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5: Now, we have cultivated some lies, and we're reaping the harvest of that. 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Doesn't mean we're intellectually inferior or superior. I'm not saying that, but we're different. If we aren't different, then we don't need men's sports and women's sports. We just need sports. This isn't complicated. But it challenges narratives, dishonest narratives, manipulative narratives that have flourished amongst us.
4: 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That's 855-577-2255. We're so glad you're here to listen. Today's program is part one of Pastor Alan's message called Dangerous Faith, Uncomfortable Light. Tune in tomorrow to hear part two.
5: We've been working through a series under the general theme of dangerous faith. I hope to wrap that up in this session. Not dangerous in the sense that we're violent or belligerent or even angry. Dangerous in the sense that we're a threat to principalities and powers and spiritual forces of darkness in the heavenly realms. The alternative to a dangerous faith is a non-threatening faith. I'm not interested in that. I believe faith in Jesus Christ is disruptive. I believe it's disruptive to the purposes of darkness. I believe it's disruptive to a self-centered life. I believe it's disruptive to many things other than the advancement of the kingdom of God. And I think we have to be awakened to a different attitude towards faith. For far too long in American Christendom, particularly evangelicalism at least, there's been a focus primarily on personal salvation. And while that's essential and necessary and admirable and worth engaging in, all the things, beyond that point, we tend to imagine that there's less significance to whatever is next. And I believe that's just contrary to the invitations of Scripture. So we're trying to understand what it means to be effective disciples, productive disciples in the 21st century. And I think that requires of us a different attitude towards faith. In this session, we're going to talk about uncomfortable light. When you've been in outside of direct sunlight, whether you've been indoors or in the dark, when you step into that brighter light, it's uncomfortable. If you move me from indoors to out into the sunlight and it catches me in the right way, I'll sneeze every time since I was a wee lad. And that light is uncomfortable. And when the light comes into the darkness, in a light, in a heart, in a family, in a business, into the government, it's uncomfortable initially because we've adapted to the darkness. And it takes some courage to turn up the light or to walk into the light. But it's a much healthier place with the visibility and the clarity that comes with that. There have been some things we've processed. I'll take just a moment with it since we're trying to wrap up. One is the notion that God, there are seasons in which God moves in different ways. I point that out because there's a great tendency amongst us to imagine that the way we experienced God is the best way, the most correct way, and the way in which God will always move. And so we routinize it and formulize it, and we teach it in that way. And I don't know that that's wicked or inappropriate. I think it's very much human nature. But it is contrary to the teachings of Scripture. God led Abram to leave his family, his home community, and move to a distant place that he would show him after he had left. God doesn't require all of us to move. God told Noah to build the boat and to start a zoo. God doesn't require all of us to build boats and be zookeepers. God told Moses to go back and confront Pharaoh and said, let my people go, and gave him a revelation for the transformation of a whole nation of people and how to implement worship and a code for holiness and purity. God doesn't give those revelations to all of us. God called Samuel to lead the tribes of Israel as a judge, an itinerant. He traveled to the 12 tribes. God called David to lead the children of Israel by being a king and establishing a capital city. God called Isaiah to be a prophet and to say to the king of Israel, or the king of Judah, that the foreign armies that were advancing would not overwhelm you, not to worry about them. God called Jeremiah to be a prophet, and he told him to tell the king of Judah that the foreign armies that are advancing against you will overwhelm you and there's nothing you can do about it. Every one of those individuals was led by the Spirit of God to serve the purposes of God. They were all unique and different. And I don't think it's appropriate for us to imagine that God will always work in the same way. I believe there are seasons when God invites us to new responses. And I'm of the opinion, you could disagree with me, it's okay, but I'm of the opinion that God is shaking the earth. And that he is revealing those things that are temporary and unstable and shakable, so that the one unshakable thing, the kingdom of God, is being revealed. If your trust for your future is anchored in something other than the kingdom of God, these are most frightening days. I mean, we live in perhaps the most stable of nations available. We certainly have more prosperity and more freedoms and more liberties. But if you imagine it's secure and stable, you're not paying attention. Only God can secure our future. I don't say that to frighten you. God is trustworthy. He's faithful. He will take us through whatever. But the United States government or the strength of our economy does not secure our futures. The other thing we've processed is that there is a challenge to our faith. There's a spiritual challenge to our faith. And spiritual challenges are typically expressed through people and through organizations of people. And so that's why Paul had to write to the Ephesians and say, we don't wrestle with flesh and blood, because most of the time it feels like we do. But the root of the challenges that we face is spiritual, and we have to become more spiritually literate and more spiritually aware and understand the principles of the kingdom of God. If we'll do that, I believe we will flourish. So I want to start with that tonight, is with some of Jesus' messaging. You know, I often read that Jesus' message was love and peace. And that's true. Those were messages that Jesus delivered. And they were central to them. There's even commands attached to them. I'm not diminishing that. But it's not the full expression of what Jesus had to say. It's like saying that God is a God of love. He absolutely is. But he's also a God of justice. And if you imagine that his love will outweigh his justice, you haven't read carefully. And so when we talk about Jesus, it's true that the Sermon on the Mount gave us a set of ways to orient ourselves in the world that would make us radically different. But it wasn't the only message Jesus delivered. And I brought a couple just samples. John chapter 8 and verse 48. Jesus is engaging with a group of people in Jerusalem, and there's a debate going on. He said some things to them that are not flattering, that they're of their father, the devil. I don't know of any first century cultural point that would make that less threatening. If somebody walks up to you and said, the devil's your father, they're not blessing you. And so we're kind of stepping into the backside of that. And the Jews answered him, aren't we right in saying that you're a Samaritan and demon-possessed? And in case you're not tracking, they're not complimenting him back. They hated the Samaritans. They believed their faith was illegitimate. And they've added to that, you're also demon-possessed. And Jesus responds, I'm not possessed by a demon, but I honor my Father and you dishonor me. I'm not seeking glory for myself, but there's one who seeks it, and he is the judge. I tell you the truth. If anyone keeps my word, he'll never see death. And at this they responded, now we know that you're demon possessed. Abraham died, and so did the prophets, that you say that if anyone keeps your word, he'll never taste death. Just for the sake of brevity, I didn't give you the whole conversation that Jesus had with them, but from the little sample I gave you, it's not a comfortable conversation. They're saying to Jesus, you're demon-possessed. And he's saying to them, you don't honor God, and you don't recognize truth. So that there is a tone to at least some of Jesus' conversations that it's confrontational, it's awkward. And I don't think you and I can fulfill the purposes of God in our lives if we avoid every conversation that is awkward.

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4: The essence of Jesus' teaching at all. But I do believe he was giving us an accurate portrayal of our realities in that faith in Jesus will bring division even into our homes. And we will have to have the courage, because the context of the conversation is acknowledging me before men or disowning me before men. And in the context of the most precious relationships in our lives, we will still have to have the courage to acknowledge Jesus, not to capitulate. Which means there'll be awkward conversations and difficult conversations. I think we've avoided those for far too long. We've winked at sin. We've just nodded at ungodliness. We've chosen to talk about grace. And I'm an advocate for grace. If you look it up, you'll probably find my picture. I'm the beneficiary of God's grace until this moment in time. So I don't want to diminish it, nor do I want to encourage you to do that. But neither do I want to coach you to overlook ungodliness. I believe we have to have the courage to have the love to say to people that we care about, that we're doing life with, whether they're friends or family members, that we can't make ungodly choices and imagine it will bring the blessings of God. We don't live through sin. You see, we don't just know what the truth is and ignore it and lead ungodly lives and think, well, we'll get to a place where I'll start to be more godly and there'll be no consequence. The first response when we recognize that we're ungodly is to repent. And in repentance, we find forgiveness. But it doesn't mean there's a complete erasure of consequences. And when we know right and we choose wrong, it opens our lives to all sorts of destructive things. And you have to care about people enough to share the truth with them in a loving way. We can walk with them through those seasons, but we cannot agree with them in their ungodliness, or we bring destruction to ourselves. I want to use as kind of a canvas for the conversation, the church in Philippi. We started this on Saturday evening, a session or two ago, and we didn't get quite through it. So I want to go back and see if we can take it a step further. Really trying to challenge this notion that to be a Christ follower means we always capitulate, that we always yield the field, that the best way to advance the gospel is to always be timid. Again, I don't want us to be belligerent and angry. But there are passages other than turn the other cheek.
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5: 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Now, let's get back to Pastor Allen with his message called Dangerous Faith, Uncomfortable Light. 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
4: Acts chapter 16 is when we're introduced to Philip.

0: multiply, and through that, the community of faith that emerges there. And I just wanted to quickly acknowledge that it began by God's supernatural initiative. It wasn't on Paul's travel plan. It wasn't a part of their missionary strategy. The Spirit of God directed them to Philippi. It's in your notes in Acts 16 and verse 9. During the night, Paul had a vision of a man from Macedonia begging him, come over and help us. And after Paul had seen the vision, they changed their plans, and that's where they went. So the initiative that caused them to end up in Philippi was Spirit-directed. It wasn't the result of a convenient travel schedule or cheap Southwest airfares. God led them there. And that's noteworthy because of what unfolds. Same chapter in verse 12 says, from there we traveled to Philippi, a Roman colony in the leading city of the district of Macedonia. So it was a population center, a city of some influence. And we stayed for several days. On the Sabbath, we went outside the city gate to the river, expecting to find a place of prayer. They went to where they imagined people of just general faith would be gathered. And we sat down and began to speak to the women who'd gathered there. And one of those listening was a woman named Lydia, a dealer in purple cloth from the city. She was a worshiper of God. And the Lord opened her heart to respond to Paul's message. And she and the members of her household were baptized. And she invited us into her home. She said, if you consider me a believer, come and stay at my house. And she persuaded us. So the community of faith in Philippi begins with this one person's transformation. And she invites them into her household, and so her friend group is going to be affected. The church is on its way. The church is on its way. Same chapter, verse 16. Once we were going to the place of prayer, the place of prayer is where they met Lydia. So it's a safe assumption. It's not explicitly stated. They're headed back to the similar place. And as they're traversing the marketplace, they're met by a slave girl who had a spirit by which she predicted the future. She earned a great deal of money for her owners by fortune-telling. She followed Paul and the rest of us, shouting, these men are servants of the Most High God who are telling you the way to be saved. The demon in the girl understand who Paul and his team were more than anybody else in the community. So there are spiritual forces, there are spiritual beings that have insight and understanding into current events and people that exceeds our own. I don't think that necessarily needs to be frightening, but if you ignore it, you're ignoring the counsel of Scripture. And tragically, for far too long in our literature, in our formal training and professional training, we have discounted it. I have been in the classrooms where they say, you know, the first century audience had their sophistication was less than our own, and they believed far more broadly in spiritual things and spiritual beings and angels and demons. So when you read the Gospels of the New Testament and they came from that general time period, there's discussion of those things, but you shouldn't lend it any credibility. So they stand outside the Bible and pass judgment on it based on culture. Well, if that's the case, then the message of how the gospel spread around the Roman world isn't legitimate. Because Paul, one of the greatest advocates for the Jesus that the world has ever known, by title wrote 2/3 of our New Testament. He believed in demonic activity. So if you're going to decide which portions of the narrative are legitimate and which portions are illegitimate, then your carnal self becomes the adjudicator of truth. Jesus believed in demons and demonic activity in human beings. In the synagogue in Mark chapter 1 in Capernaum, there was a demonized man that challenged Jesus, and the demon said, I know who you are. Have you come here to torment us? The demon understood something that nobody else in the synagogue yet understood. And this young woman in the slave market that is a fortune teller, she has a spirit of divination, has some insight and understanding. And Paul turned to her and rebuked the spirit, and she was delivered from the spirit. And the men who were controlling her and profiting significantly from her spirit of divination were angered by that. They were angry at Paul and Silas and his team. So they stirred up an angry response to them that resulted in them being arrested. So there is a demonic resistance to the advance of the gospel in the city of Philippi. Well, it's being expressed through people. But it's really an angry response because the spirits that have held sway, that have had the spiritual authority in that community, have been challenged. There's a new authority in the community. And the light that has come is uncomfortable. They don't like it. So Paul and they're arrested. Verse 22, it says the crowd joined in the attack against Paul and Silas, and the magistrates ordered them to be stripped and beaten. And after they'd been severely flogged, they're thrown into prison, and the jailer was commanded to guard them carefully. And upon receiving such orders, he put them in the inner cell and fastened their feet in the stocks because they helped the woman. They weren't stealing. They weren't launching some political diatribe to challenge Caesar. They helped a young woman who was tormented by an unclean spirit. And there was some perceived economic forfeiture by the men affiliated with that woman. And they stirred up an angry mob. The response is disproportionate. That's why I think, to me, when I see something that's illogical and disproportionate in its response, I begin to imagine there's spiritual components to that. And it seems to me to be a demonic response to the presence of Paul and Silas and the messaging they're bringing to Philippi and the threat that it poses to the spiritual forces of wickedness that have held influence in that community. And the outcome of that is Paul and Silas suffer. They have a dangerous faith. They have a dangerous faith. Same chapter, verse 26. They're in prison. It's the middle of the night. Many of you know the story. They're worshiping the Lord in the middle of the night. They're weird. I mean, I know it's in the Bible, but they've been physically beaten. They've been unjustly arrested. They're locked in the inner part of a prison. It's not a great day. And they're worshiping the Lord. And there's an earthquake. And the result of the earthquake is it's in your notes. Suddenly there was a violent earthquake and the foundations of the prison were shaken. Prison doors fly open. Everybody's chains came loose. And the jailer woke up. We're introduced to another character now. There's a jailer. If you're a Roman jailer and you're given charge over prisoners and prisoners escape, you'll be executed. So the jailer wakes up and he sees the prison doors are open and the prisoners are not bound in any way or restrained. When he saw the prison doors open, he drew his sword and was about to kill himself. Not because he's blue, he knows he's going to be executed. This is less humiliating. He thought the prisoners had escaped, but Paul shouted, "Don't harm yourself, we're all here." And the jailer called for lights and he rushed in. And he fell trembling before Paul and Silas. Again, that's not normal. He's the jailer. He didn't have any compassion on Paul and Silas earlier in the narrative. After they were beaten, he just bound them hand and foot in the stocks in the innermost part of the cell. Doesn't say he expressed any kindness to them. He wasn't gentle or careful or nothing is expressed in that way. Now the jail's been shaken and the jailer is trembling before his prisoners. And then he brought them out and he asked, "Sirs, what must I do to be saved?" He's aware that something has happened, that there's been a power exerted, that something, it's more than just an earthquake. There's something in the midst of that narrative and that set of experiences that has caused this hardened Roman jailer to recognize God is moving. And what I want to suggest to you is we see this season of God moving and evil being expressed. They're happening simultaneously. We've got to be more aware. When men say, "I want to compete in women's sports," you should understand that's not normal. You don't need a PhD's evaluation. You don't need Congress to vote. You're going, no. No, I don't think so. Now, we have cultivated some lies, and we're reaping the harvest of that. We've said for a few decades now that men and women are the same, and we can do the same things, and women can do anything men can do, and men can do anything women can. No, we're different. Doesn't mean we're intellectually inferior or superior. I'm not saying that, but we're different. If we aren't different, then we don't need men's sports and women's sports. We just need sports. This isn't complicated. But it challenges narratives, dishonest narratives, manipulative narratives that have flourished amongst us.
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2: 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It is back to school time. Hey there, I am Katie Evans, and you know, if you're already back in school, hopefully you've been enjoying your new grade, the new things you are learning. But now, back to school always meant, you know, you get new shoes, you get new clothes, you get new backpacks and stuff. Well, actually, we didn't. Most of the time, we only got new backpacks when our backpacks were worn out. Until one year when they were like, all right, you can have rolling backpacks. I think in elementary school, I thought my rolling backpack was so cool. And then I got to middle school and I was like, Mom, I don't want that. She's like, but it's better for your back, you know? And it's just like, it's good. I was like, I don't want that. I don't want a rolling backpack. I don't want to look like a nerd. I was a big nerd, but hey, I didn't have to look like one. But yeah, back to school. It also meant sometimes new soccer gear for me and my brother. If our old stuff, we'd grown out of it. We were both goalies. Thanks, Dad. Thanks, Mom, for buying all the extra stuff for us. You know, mostly gloves, but you know, we get the padded shorts. Those were always nice. But yeah. Back to school. Sometimes I miss it, you know?
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7: With so many warnings about immorality and sexual sin, do you wonder if the Bible has anything good to say about sex? Today, on Turning Point, Dr. David Jeremiah offers proof that the answer is yes, with a look at the role of sexuality in a satisfying and godly marriage. 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
8: And, you know, the Bible doesn't skip over the things that we feel are too delicate to discuss. The Bible just spells it out and talks about it. The issue of infidelity and the issue of good and bad marriages, the Bible speaks about that. And it speaks about it in the book of Proverbs, which we're studying right now. The book of Proverbs are a collection of the wise sayings of Solomon. This is not the normal Bible book. It's different. It's unique. It's special. And it's a very wonderful book to make a part of your life. And today we're going to finish up our discussion of Proverbs for Partners. Tomorrow we'll talk about Proverbs for Parents. Oh, yeah, there's stuff in this book about being a good parent, too. And we've collected those Proverbs together, and we'll talk about them tomorrow. If you don't have the study guide for this series, you can get the study guide and the CD package by going to davidjeremiah.org. There you will find on display the resources for this particular series, and you'll want to get them and share them in your small group or even just for your own benefit to reassess all of this for your life. Thank you so much for being a part of the study of Proverbs, and now let's go to part 2 of Proverbs for Partners.
9: The book of Proverbs has some interesting concepts about how you have congeniality at home. Make sure you have the right perspective. I see godly men today doing things that I've never seen them do before. In the last year, I think there have been four or five men who have come to me and said to me, I was up for a promotion. It meant moving my family to a place. I didn't like the spiritual environment. I love what's going on here. My kids are in the Christian school. We have a wonderful relationship. I turned down the promotion. I don't know what it's going to mean to my career, but I know this is what God wanted me to do, and I'm going to put Him first and see what happens. Amen? That's what we're talking about. The right perspective about money and life. Then Proverbs has some information about the righteous practices of husband and wife. Proverbs 11:29 says, he who troubles his own house will inherit the wind, and the fool will be a servant to the wise of heart. In other words, the one who mismanages his own house will see all that he has blown away, and he'll have nothing left in the end. Here's an interesting and vivid proverb. Proverbs 11:22 says, as a ring of gold in a swine's snout, so is a lovely woman who lacks discretion. Here's what the proverb says. As beautiful as that ring may be on a lovely woman, if the woman has no discretion, you might as well put the ring in the nose of a swine, of a pig. Isn't that an awful thought, an awful picture? Well, so is a woman without discretion. That's the proverb. Here's one that's a bit more positive than that. Proverbs 12:4. An excellent wife is the crown of her husband, but she who causes shame is like rottenness in his bones. Let's talk for a couple of minutes about the responses of love and grace between a husband and a wife. Proverbs 11:16 says, a gracious woman retains honor. Proverbs 15:1 says, a soft answer turns away wrath, but a harsh word stirs up anger. That will short circuit any argument you have in your home. What is the tendency when someone yells at us or screams at us? What do we want to do? Scream back. You answer softly and see what happens. It takes all the wind out of their sails. It cools the whole thing down, and it brings peace where there was frustration. And then here's a beautiful proverb. Listen carefully. Proverbs 24:26. He who gives the right answer kisses the lips. Did you see that when you were reading through this book? He who gives the right answer kisses the lips. How easy it is in relationships at home not to give the right answer. Have you ever noticed how easy it is for us to color the truth or to shade things in our favor? And the Bible says that when we relate to one another and we give the right answer, it has the same effect as a kiss on the lips. What a beautiful picture of relationships at home between the husband and the wife. Now, those are some of the things that will help you to have love and grace at home. But let me take a moment and give you a list of things that will hinder. And ladies, I'm not picking on you. I'm just reading what the Scripture says. And before this series is over, this is going to be just as hard on all of us and just as helpful to all of us, I pray, as some of the things that seem to pop out here and there. But did you know how many times in the book of Proverbs this thought comes out? Watch carefully. Proverbs 19:13b. The contentions of a wife are a continual dripping. Proverbs 21:9. Better to dwell in the corner of a housetop than in a house shared with a contentious woman. Proverbs 21:19. Better to dwell in the wilderness than with a contentious and angry woman. Proverbs 25:24. It is better to dwell in the corner of a housetop than in a house shared with a contentious woman. Proverbs 27:15-16. A continual dripping on a very rainy day and a contentious woman are alike. Whoever restrains her restrains the wind. And grasps oil with his right hand. In other words, it's hard to do. Did you know that the meaning of the word contentious is nagging? So, ladies, I've never said this before in this church. Just don't do that. Just don't do that. The Bible spends 5 verses in one book to tell you that that's not a good thing to do. Don't always be on his case. Get on his team. Get off his back. And the same thing could be said for men, because you know men can nag just as easily as can women. There's an old Arab proverb that goes like this. 3 things make a house intolerable: the leaking through of rain, a wife's nagging, and bugs. Well, that's not very good company, is it? Sven and Hulda were a Scandinavian couple. They were Christians. They sang in the choir. They were at Sunday school every Sunday. They had prayer at every meal. They went to all the church functions, but they just could not get along. They both nagged at each other all the time. At home, it was terrible, bickering and complaining and fussing. After both of them had devotions one morning, separately, of course, Hilda said to Sven, "You know, Sven, I've been thinking. I've got the answer to this hopeless problem we've been having with each other. I think we should pray for the Lord to take one of us home to be with him. And then I will go live with my sister." That's the principle of cordiality. Get along with each other. You know, it takes work to get along in a marriage. That's what Proverbs is saying. And everybody has to work at it. Nobody can be proud. You have to be humble. And if nothing will humble you, marriage will, won't it? Make you aware of all of the shortcomings in your own life. And hopefully God has given you a gracious partner who will help you work through those things so you can go on to be a better person. God meant marriage to make each person better and to make the relationship one of rejoicing and joy. So we've talked about the spirituality of the marriage and the fidelity of it and the congeniality of it. But here in the book of Proverbs, there is one verse that speaks very powerfully about the sexuality of marriage. And I'm going to speak plainly here, but I trust with dignity, to describe what is often missed when Christians talk about marriage. For here in the book of Proverbs, chapter 5 and verse 19, we read, "As a loving deer and a graceful doe, let her breast satisfy you at all times, and always be enraptured with her love." And the word enraptured there sometimes is translated by the word intoxicated. Always be intoxicated with her love. This verse describes love in marriage, and the Word of God makes it very clear that physical love and sexual love in marriage are to be brought to a very high level among Christians. There was a time when speaking about these things in public was taboo. They were never mentioned as though they were immoral or in some way dirty. But God elevates married love to the highest order, and so should we. And the Bible says in the book of Hebrews that marriage is honorable among all, and the bed undefiled, but fornicators and adulterers God will judge. Sometimes we preach so much about sexual sin that we never come back around and talk about what the Word of God tells us sexuality is all about. You know, God made us the way we are. God made marriage for the purpose of 3 things: procreation, protection, and pleasure. We all know that we get married so that we can have children. If we didn't believe that, just think about it. None of us would be here. The Bible says in Genesis chapter 3, "To the woman he said, I will greatly multiply your sorrow and your conception. In pain shall you bring forth children, and your desire shall be toward your husband, and he shall rule over you." Children, as the result of the marriage relationship. Sometimes as I hear Christian people talk, and whenever I see things that are written about this, I get the impression they think that's the only purpose for sexuality, to have kids. And some people are fulfilling the mandate of the book of Genesis with great ardor. But you know, there's another purpose for sexuality, and that is for protection. After describing the joys of married love in chapter 5, Solomon writes in verse 20, "For why should you, my son, be enraptured by an immoral woman and be embraced in the arms of a seductress?" Here's the point he's making. If you are enraptured and intoxicated with the woman who is at home, with the man who is at home, then you will not be tempted to be so intoxicated with someone outside of the relationship. So build a strong magnet at home in your relationship with each other, and that is the greatest protection you have for the sanctity of your home. Over in the book of 1 Corinthians chapter 7, we have some very strong admonition to couples. And listen carefully, husband and wife, to this word. 1 Corinthians 7:4. "The wife does not have authority over her own body, but the husband does. And likewise, the husband does not have authority over his own body, but the wife does." And the early part of the verse says, "Let the husband render to his wife the affection due her, and likewise also the wife to her husband." The Bible says that sexuality, the relationship between a man and a woman in marriage, the intimate relationship of sex, is that which God has given to us, and it is not optional in a marriage relationship. For the husband doesn't have the power of his body, but his wife does. And the wife doesn't have the power of her body, but the husband does. And then notice what it says in verses 8 and 9 of 1 Corinthians chapter 7. "But I say to the unmarried and to the widows, it is good for them if they remain even as I am." Paul is speaking, and he was single. "But if they cannot exercise self-control, let them marry." Now listen carefully. "For it is better to marry than to burn with passion." Your relationship at home, your intimate relationship with each other, husbands and wives, is the greatest protection you have for the security and the fidelity and the sanctity of your marriage. Don't use it as a tool for manipulation. Don't use it to get your own way. Remember what God says in His Word. I said it's for procreation and it's for protection. But here's where a lot of Christians don't understand. The Bible says it's for pleasure. I have to be careful here that I stay with the Word. So let me just stay with the Word. Proverbs 5 and verse 19, let me read it again. "As a loving deer and a graceful doe, let her breast satisfy you, pleasure you at all times, and always be intoxicated with her love." Now, this is Old Testament language. The doe has a graceful beauty in her face and form. And it's often used in the poetry of the Bible for the beauty of a woman. Now, we wouldn't say that today. You wouldn't walk up to your girlfriend and say, "Your face is like a doe." I mean, you wouldn't say that. But in biblical times, that was a way to describe beauty. Most of us city folks wouldn't know what the face of a doe looked like if it jumped right out to us. But in this passage, the word breasts is a word for the imagery of affection. And so these words from Proverbs tell us that there is to be pleasure between a husband and his wife in the intimate relationship that they sustain at home. And if you want a commentary on it, let me just introduce you briefly to one other book in the Old Testament that probably most of you haven't spent a lot of time reading. Also written by the man Solomon. It's called the Song of Solomon. Now, I want to tell you just a little bit about this book so you'll understand what I'm going to read here in a moment. Actually, the name for this book is the Song of Songs. That's what its real title is. According to the first verse of chapter 1 of the Song of Solomon, this is one of the 1,005 songs that Solomon composed, and this perhaps is the best of them all because it's called the Song of Songs. This is the best song. If we take this book at face value and interpret it in its normal sense, then we realize that this is the recounting of Solomon's courtship and his marriage to a Shulamite woman of unknown origin. It is included in the Bible to demonstrate God's intention for the romance and loveliness in marriage. The most precious of human relationships, it stands alongside the other classic scriptures which speak of love and marriage. In this book of poems, Solomon shares the words that pass between himself and the woman that he loves. These are intimate words shared by a husband with his wife, and then by the wife to her husband. So turn in your Bibles to Song of Solomon, chapter 4, and verses 1 through 5. And listen to this. This is in the Bible. Behold, you are fair, my love. Behold, you are fair. You have dove's eyes behind your veil. Your hair is like a flock of goats. Again, we need the translation. I mean, I probably have seen somebody that I might describe that way, but not in the Old Testament way. Your hair is like a flock of goats going down from Mount Gilead. Your teeth are like a flock of shorn sheep which have come up from the washing, and every one of which bears twins. None is barren among them. Your lips are like the strand of scarlet, and your mouth is lovely. Your temples behind your veil are like a piece of pomegranate. Your neck is like the Tower of David built for an armory, on which hang 1,000 bucklers, all shields of mighty men. Your two breasts are like two fawns, twins of a gazelle, which feed among the lilies. Verse 7, you are all fair, my love, and there is no spot in you. Solomon, in the words of the Old Testament, telling his wife how sexually attractive she is and how much he loves her. Well, not to be outdone, she speaks to him. Now, guys, just ask yourself, what would happen if your wife shared these words with you at home? Listen now. From the 5th chapter and the 10th verse. My beloved is white and ruddy, chief among 10,000. His head is like the finest gold. His locks are wavy and black as a raven. His eyes are like doves by the rivers of water washed with milk. And fitly set, his cheeks are like a bed of spices, banks of scented herbs. His lips are lilies dripping liquid myrrh. His hands are rods of gold set with beryl. Here's one I like. His body is carved ivory. He's ripped. Inlaid with sapphires. Listen to this, men. His legs are pillars of marble set on bases of fine gold. Whoa. His countenance is like Lebanon, excellent as the cedars. His mouth is most sweet. Yes, he's altogether lovely, this my beloved and this my friend, O daughters of Jerusalem. Woo. I told my wife to pray for me today that I would not do anything I shouldn't do or say anything I shouldn't say. I just want you to know, we as Christians ought to have this understanding better than anyone else. Amen? God has given to us the wonderful privilege of marriage. When it is experienced in the covenant of the marriage vows, there is nothing this side of heaven that is more beautiful and wonderful and exciting and pleasurable than the way of a man with his maiden. No wonder when God wanted to give an illustration of the relationship between Christ and the church, he could find no relationship that would express intimacy and joy and love that was any better than the relationship of a husband and his wife. And so the book of Proverbs tells us to enjoy the wife of our youth, the husband of our youth, and make this the happiness of our home, because God will honor it and God will cause us to have long and faithful relationships, and we can beat the statistics that everybody quotes to us all of the time. I was reading a book by Billy Graham, and he was talking in this book about the failure rate of marriages. And he was saying that marriages are failing between 1 out of 2 and 1 out of 3. And unfortunately, even among Christians, the rates are way too high. But then he said something that I'll never forget, and I want to share this with you, and I want to make this a challenge to all of us who are married here, to me and Donna, and to all of you and your husbands and wives. He said, you can take the failure rates from 1 to 3 and take them from 1 to 400 if you will do 3 things. How would you like to take the rate of failure in marriage as it relates to you and move it out of the 1 to 3 ratio and take it to 1 out of 400? All you got to do is 3 things. Here they are. Number one, worship regularly together as a couple. Come to church together, worship together as a couple. That's the first one. That may be the easiest of the three. Here's the second one. Read the Bible together regularly as a couple. When I talk to Christians, I know how hard that is with our schedules. We're going every which way. But, you know, if you really thought about the fact that it was going to protect your marriage to a 400-to-1 ratio, wouldn't you want to do it? Find some way, even if it's just for a few moments, to read your Bibles together as a couple. And, of course, the third one is the hardest of all. Pray together as a couple. And Dr. Graham said that if you will do those 3 things, you can take your marriage out of the ratio of 1 to 3 failure and put it into the ratio of 1 out of every 400. And why wouldn't we want to do that? I challenge you as couples, hear the word of God. Listen to what God says to you. You can have a great marriage and a marriage filled with joy, but protect that marriage with regular attendance at worship. And come together as much as you can and sit together. We've lost the art of sitting together as families. We're so splintered up, it even affects us on Sunday. And then read the Bible together, even if it's just a chapter out of a devotional, something that you can share together, and then pray together. And men, I want to tell you something. Praying together is the hardest thing for us. It's a lot easier for a wife who longs for a husband to pray with her, but it's hard for a husband to do it because somehow prayer is the declaration of our dependence, and most of us don't like to declare that we're dependent at all. But what a joy it can be when you pray together as a couple. And what a wonderful thing it can be to know I've put my marriage in this safe house of prayer and worship and the Word of God.
8: Amen. Amen. See, friends, we are very excited about the resource that we have selected for the month of August. In the midst of all of the discussion of Israel, all of the other things that are going on in this country where anti-Semitism is raising its ugly head, how vitally important it is for Christians to know what does the Bible say about Israel and our role of response to Israel. One thing we know for sure, we're to pray for the peace of Israel, but oh, the Bible is so full of material to help us know what our attitude should be toward this little nation in the Mideast. I've written about it in the book God's Heart for Israel and why it should have a place in your heart too. It's yours for the asking when you send your gift this month. Ask for the book and we'll send it right to you. Thank you.
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2: 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A book of the Bible I don't think about a lot is Titus. Hey, I am Katie Evans, and that was my Bible study today, this morning. It was Titus 3, 1 through 7, and the heading at the top of the chapter, at the top of the book, it said, saved in order to do good. So Titus 3, 1 through 7 says, remind the people to be subject to rulers and authorities, to be obedient, to be ready to do whatever is good, to slander no one, to be peaceable and considerate, and always to be gentle toward everyone. At one time, we too were foolish, disobedient, deceived, and enslaved by all kinds of passions and pleasures. We lived in malice and envy, being hated and hating one another. Ooh, but this one, I've got it highlighted. But when the kindness and love of God our Savior appeared, He saved us, not because of righteous things we had done, but because of His mercy. He saved us through the washing and rebirth and renewal by the Holy Spirit, whom He poured out on us generously through Jesus Christ our Savior, so that, having been justified by His grace, we might become heirs, having the hope of eternal life.
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10: With SRN News, I'm Keith Peters in Washington. Newly unsealed court records show that a former Southern Poverty Law Center official has been charged in the Department of Justice's broader criminal case against the Alabama-based civil rights group. Heidi Beirich is a political extremism expert who left the law center about 6 years ago. White House Press Secretary Karoline Leavitt will be leaving the Trump administration at the end of the month to spend time with her young family. The 28-year-old Leavitt called it a bittersweet decision in a social media post Wednesday shortly after President Trump announced she'd be stepping down. She is the youngest person in history to hold the role and recently gave birth to her second child. On Wall Street, the Dow down by 21 points, the NASDAQ rose 143, the S&P advanced 20. More details at srnnews.com.
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20: It's not the messenger, it's the message that saves people. The Savior, Jesus Christ, is not us. It's like you pour water into a vessel, and when people drink water out of the vessel, are they tasting the vessel? They're not supposed to. Never they should taste the vessel. The vessel has to be clean. They should taste Jesus Christ, not you or me.

0: Welcome to Somebody Loves You Radio, the Bible teaching ministry of Roel Reese in Diamond Bar, California. We are continuing our study of 1 Corinthians with encouragement to boldly share the good news of the gospel. Some people may reject your testimony, while others will be drawn to Jesus through you. But ultimately, the Lord Himself is the one who changes hearts. It can be freeing to know that we don't need to feel pressure to convince anyone to come to Christ. Here's Roel Reese in 1 Corinthians chapter 15.
1: He says in verse 1, "Now moreover, brethren," after he spoke to us in 12, 13, and 14, the gifts of the Holy Spirit, he says, "Now moreover, brethren, I, Paul, declare to you the good news." Notice, "the good news which I preach to you, which also you receive, and in which you stand." Three things he wants to remind them. Number one, I preached to you, you received it, and now you're standing on it. Three things that we do with the gospel. The gospel, first of all, is preached, and then it is received, and then it is standing upon the word of God. I love the way when you're preaching the gospel and you have a bunch of non-believers, because it's a good challenge to non-believers to stand before them and to be able to give them the truth of God, how some will respond to rejection, but the others, as they're touched by the Holy Spirit, it is amazing how they break down and humble themselves before the presence of God. There's always those two camps, non-believer and then the believer. Those that doubt and those that believe. And so Paul wants to make sure that we understand as Christians that the gospel is the good news. And it is always preached, it is always not only received, sometimes rejected, but at the same time we stand upon the gospel of Jesus Christ. And then secondly, look what he says in verse 2. "By which," the gospel, "also you are saved, if you hold fast to that word which I preach to you, unless you have believed in vain." Notice that here, he makes a very important statement here. He's talking about the gospel of Jesus Christ, how the gospel saves people. And then after he talks about salvation, he says, "if you hold fast to that word which I preach to you, unless you have believed without a cause or without success," in the Greek. Without a cause or success. And think of how many people, like Paul says here, that not only come to hear the word of God, but they don't hold it fast when it's preached to them. And they don't really believe in the gospel of Jesus Christ. And yet, at the same time, I think of how many that really do believe in the gospel of Jesus Christ, and you see a transformation, you see a change in their hearts and in their lives as the word of God settles in their hearts, and they completely become a different person. Verse 3, "For I, Paul, deliver to you, first of all, that which I also received." Now, notice, you can't deliver it unless it's been given to you first. If you accept it, then you can give it out. And think of how many people reject it when it is given to them. Totally reject it. "I don't want to hear that." And sometimes they get very nasty when you're trying to tell them about the gospel of Jesus Christ. And yet I've learned over the years, you can't take the gospel and shove it down somebody's throat. It has to be the work of the Holy Spirit for people to come to salvation and to know the truth about God. They have to be hungry. They have to really be open. And if they're not hungry and they're not open, then you're wasting your time sharing with people. The Holy Spirit will show you that. And so whenever you talk to people, they become argumentative. That's cool. But don't argue with them. Don't try to convert them. That is the power of the Holy Spirit, the only one that can do that. You can become frustrated. You can become really hurt. And at the same time, you can get mad at people. So it's really important for me that when I share with someone, I want to look at their attitude. If they're open, then I'll share my heart with them. But if they're not really open and they're resistant, they don't want to hear it, then I won't even talk to them. I just walk away and say, "Hey, God bless you. I won't see you again." They want to be open and they want to be hungry. Then you can really share the gospel in full scripture with them. Look at verse 3 again. "For I delivered to you, first of all, that which I also received, that Christ died for our sins according to the scriptures." Notice what Paul is doing. We don't have the New Testament yet, okay? He's referring back to the Old Testament. He's always pointing to the scriptures. You always have to refer to the scriptures. The Bible teaches this. The Bible says this. Now, what Paul's talking about here, he's talking about Psalm 16:10, Isaiah 53, 8 to 10. He's talking about Psalm 22 concerning the actual crucifixion of Jesus Christ in Psalm 22. 750 years before Christ was crucified, David wrote in Psalm 22 about his crucifixion. And then how about Isaiah 750 years before? In Isaiah chapter 52, verse 11 through chapter 53, you have not only the actual abuse and beatings of Jesus Christ and the crucifixion of Jesus Christ, and yet it was written 750 years before it ever happened. The scriptures, the word of God, the world cannot see that. The world can't do that. It is only by divine appointment that God through his word can only do that, because of the anointing of the Holy Spirit and the sacredness of God's word, the holy scriptures. Then he says this, verse 4, and that he, Jesus, was buried and that he rose again on the third day. Notice again, according to what? According to the scriptures. Psalm 22, Genesis 22, Isaiah 53. The Old Testament again. And then verse 5, and that he, Jesus, was seen by Peter, Cephas, then by the 12, and after that he was seen by over 500 Christians at one time, of whom the greater part remain to the present time, but some already have died. So there's all these witnesses that after Jesus was killed, they saw him at the resurrection. Remember when Jesus on the cross and he actually died and told the Spirit to depart? Then they took him down and they buried him. 3 days later, after he went to hell and set the captives free, he comes back and he's in the grave and he resurrects after 3 days. He walks out of the tomb. And then for 40 days, he went and met with the disciples and he showed them his print hands, the actual nails prints in his hands, his feet, and the side. He ate with them, he fellowshed with them, and he taught them the word of God. And then after 40 days, he went up to the Mount of Olives and he ascended to heaven in a cloud. And then he told them that he would come again in the same way that he departed. It must have been a trip for the disciples to see him in resurrection body. Remember when Peter was in the mountain and Jesus was transformed into the future? When he said, let's build three tabernacles, one for you, one for Elijah, and one for Moses. And then the Lord rebuked him. And you think how now Jesus, in the resurrection body that he possessed, that he could go through buildings, and at the same time, they could touch him, and he could eat and drink with them. We really don't understand the heavenly body. It's something that is a mystery to us. And yet each one of us individually, when we die, we open our mouth and then the spirit that's in us comes out of our body and the body becomes an empty shell. And our spirit goes to be with the Lord or it goes to hell. And the angels are always at your presence to take you to heaven or to take you to hell. You can read that in the Gospel of Luke, chapter 16, verse 19, all the way down. So it's really for me to understand the scriptures that he's talking about. Verse 15 again. And that he says again that he was seen by 500 brethren at once, of whom the greatest part remains into the present time, but the others have died. Verse 7. And after that he was seen, notice, by James. And then by all the apostles. So every one of them got to see him. And then verse 8, I love this. And then last of all,

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4: They're in the city of Damascus, and he said, Ananias, I want you to go, and I want you to lay hands on this fellow. His name is Paul, that I just converted, and put your hands on him so that he may see again. And Ananias said this, man, I'm not going there. Haven't you heard about this guy? He's killing Christians. He says, don't worry about it. I already got him. So he went over, laid hands on Paul, and Paul's scales fell off, and was baptized with the Holy Spirit, and Paul was never the same again.
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4: Then, for I am the least of all the apostles, notice that, the humility of Paul, self-denial, whom I am not worthy to be called an apostle because I persecuted the church of God. Notice that. I was a persecutor of the church of Jesus Christ. Acts 22:4, 1 Timothy 1:15 through 16, 2 Corinthians 4:5. He constantly was killing Christians and putting them in jail. And yet Paul here, so humble in sharing his testimony. Verse 10, but by the grace of God, I am what I am. I love it. Paul doesn't boast and puts himself on a pedestal. He says the whole thing, the bottom line, it was by the grace of God that I was saved, just like us. It's by the grace of God, not because we were great, but we were sinners. And God came and touched each one of us individually when we repented. And by faith, we asked him to come into our hearts and lives. And what did he do? He transforms us. That's why Paul says in 2 Corinthians 5:17, therefore, if any man is in Christ Jesus, all things become brand new. All things pass away and all things become brand new. That's what a Christian is like. Then he says again, but by the grace of God, I am what I am. And his grace toward me was not in vain. Notice God's grace is not in vain. But I labored more abundantly than you all. Yet not I, but check this out, it was the grace of God which was with me. I love it. The grace of God is what motivates me. The grace of God is what maintains me. The grace of God is the gift of God. I can't boast about it. Apart from the grace of God, man, I would be dust. I would be lost completely and fully. The unmerited favor that God gives to each one of us individually when we submit and surrender our lives to him fully and completely, then the grace of God will start working in your lives. Verse 11. Therefore, what I just told you, he goes back to the past. He says, whether it was I or they, so we preach, and so you have come to believe. Notice that. That's his final analysis. It was the gospel of Jesus Christ. It was not the messenger. Understand this. It's not you. It's not me. It's not the messenger. It's the message that saves people. The Savior, Jesus Christ, it's not us. The message that we deliver. It's like you pour water into a vessel, and when people drink water out of the vessel, are they tasting the vessel? They're not supposed to. Never they should taste the vessel. The vessel has to be clean. They should taste Jesus Christ, not you or me. Very important. So Paul here brings out some real truth to us. Verse 12. Now, if Christ is preached that he has been raised from the dead, how is it? Do that some people are saying that there is no resurrection from the dead. So in Corinth, you had these Greeks and even in the Corinthian church, people that did not believe in the resurrection. There were false teachers in Corinth. They were trying to

0: deceive the people. They were trying to discourage them. It was a logical argument. And then at the same time, here is Paul trying to be a shepherd. And then on the other side, there were those that were trying to destroy the foundation of the resurrection in the life of young believers that had come to Jesus Christ. Not those that were mature. They always go, false prophets, false teachers, always goes to those new Christians. Those that are babies in Christ. And they try to discourage them, and they try to brainwash them, and they try to take them away from the truth of Jesus Christ. But it's the Holy Spirit that seals us, our hearts and our minds. And as you become a student of God's word and you begin to study God's word, then you can stand on the foundation, which is Jesus Christ, and you can give an answer to those that are questioning your faith as you give them the word of God. So then he says in verse 13, but if there is no resurrection of the dead, then Christ is not risen. Notice that. To deny the bodily resurrection, notice, in principle, is to deny the resurrection of Jesus Christ. If we don't rise, then Christ never rose from the dead. And then let's eat and drink and do whatever we want to do. Because there's no life after death. This is it. So enjoy it now. So Paul's going to really deal with these Gnostics and these guys that didn't believe in the resurrection. He says again in verse 13, but if there's no resurrection of the dead, then Christ is not risen. And if Christ is not risen from the dead, then our preaching is empty and your faith is also empty. Wow. He says, forget about Christianity. Christianity is built upon the resurrection. You see, and the resurrection of Jesus Christ. Without the resurrection, there's no Christianity. So here he brings out this powerful defense. Again, he says, and if Christ is not risen from the dead, then our preaching is empty and your faith is totally empty. Verse 15, yes. And we are found false witnesses of God. So then people can say you guys are false teachers, false prophets. Because the reason we have testified of God that he raised up Jesus Christ, whom he did not raise up. In fact, if the dead did not rise. So he says, people will come to you and say, you're a liar because you said that Christ had risen from the dead. But if it's not true, then you're lying and you're deceiving people. And then verse 16, for if the dead do not rise, then Christ is not risen. And if Christ is not risen, then your faith is empty. Notice that, empty. And you are what? Still in your sins. Wow. Still in your sins. Can you imagine how many people struggle with that? What is the first thing that Satan does to new believers? He condemns them. You know how many people I've talked to when they're new believers? They'll come and say, I think I committed the unpardonable sin. Really? How did you do that? Well, I just came to Christ and I slipped and I fell the other day and I sinned against God. And what does the devil do? Immediately he comes and says, and you call yourself a Christian? Man, you totally have gone against what Christ has taught. And they get this in their minds. And yet, the one that commits the blasphemy against the Holy Spirit is a person that would never be in church, never would be convicted, but he would be totally lost, fully out in the world, and never ever would come to Jesus Christ ever again. But here, he wants to make sure that we understand that if Christ is not risen from the dead, then we are still empty and dead in our sins. Then God has not forgiven us. We're on our way to hell. There's no redemption for our sins. Verse 18. Then also those who have died in Christ have perished. So all of our loved ones, our friends, the prophets from the past, Abraham and all of them, it was just a delusion. It was a lie. And they're all gone and it is not true. They've all perished fully and completely, and we also will perish if Christ did not die and rise again from the dead. Verse 19, and if in this life only we have hope in Christ, then we of all men are most miserable. Notice that, how sad it would be. Notice, if this is only what we had, but we have Christ and we have his word. Now verse 20 to 28, he says in verse 20, he says, but now Christ is risen from the dead and has become the first fruits of those who have died. Now remember, those in the Old Testament, they died and they were in Abraham's bosom. When Christ died on the cross, do you notice what I'm saying? When Christ died on the cross, what happened? Those that were in hell, taken out, remember Abraham's bosom, and they were taken to heaven. From the time that Jesus died on the cross and resurrected, from that point, not the Old Testament, from that point in the New Testament, until Christ comes again, every person that died, that moment they died, immediately, instead of going on Abraham's bosom, immediately went to heaven. Immediately. So look what he's saying here. This is pretty interesting. Verse 21. For since by men came death, by men also came the resurrection of the dead. Notice that. It was only by men that death came. Why? Because first Adam sinned. Sin entered the world through Adam and Eve, and the whole human race became what? Infected by sin. That's why everybody dies. And it's so cool how Paul brings that from the old past to the present. Look what else he says. For as in Adam all died, but even so now in Christ all shall be made alive. Isn't that cool? Through the resurrection of Jesus Christ. But each one in his own order. Notice what he's going to say. Christ is the first fruits, and after those who are in Christ Jesus at his coming. Then comes the end when he delivers the kingdom of God the Father, and when he puts an end to all rule and all authority and power. And then he says, for he must reign until he has put all his enemies under his feet. Notice that. Rebellion, enmity has to be put down. Satan will be cast into the lake of fire.
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2: 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Today's Bible study was from the book of Psalms. Hey, I am Katie Evans, and I think I just had a realization. We call it the book of Psalms, but then each individual one is a psalm because it's the book of Psalms, because there's multiple psalms. did I just have that revelation, or have I always known it? I don't know. Every now and then, I think I've discovered something new, and I'm like, wait, I think I knew that before. Anyway, did I say my name? I am Katie Evans. I'm having one of those days. I feel like my mind is in a million places, but I like to turn to the Bible occasionally, kind of calm my mind, kind of like just turn my mind to the Lord. When I can't really figure out what to do, I will, you know, pick up the Bible. Sometimes it's Psalms, sometimes it's something else, but today it was Psalm 116, 1 and 2. It says, I love the Lord, for he heard my voice. He heard my cry for mercy. Because he turned his ear to me, I will call on him as long as I live. So it's just a psalm about the power of prayer, of crying out for the Lord. When sometimes it feels like he might not be listening, he is.
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8: 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This is a series about who Jesus really is, not the Jesus of popular opinion, but the Jesus of the Bible, God Himself, who stepped into our world. And here we'll discover his earthly work before the cross and before the resurrection. Jesus walked among ordinary people, making a difference everywhere he went and to everyone he met. Now you see, when someone asks us why Jesus came, the answer is found right here in his everyday work. He went about teaching the truth, proclaiming the good news, and healing the broken. And Christ is still doing that very same work today. So today, Pastor Jack teaches us that when Jesus taught, he spoke with an authority that drew people in instead of pushed them away. His teaching whispered obedience, painted pictures, and brought assurance to everyone who heard him speak. Before we get into the message, I had a chance to sit down with Pastor Jack and talk about it with him. So let's get into that. As we continue now with our Life and Times of Jesus Christ series, Christ and his earthly work, Pastor Jack, nobody taught like him, really. I mean, think about it.
10: No.
8: You talk about how Jesus talked with these vivid word pictures, you know, the millstone, the whitewashed tombs, all that. That's good stuff, don't you think?
10: Well, first of all, Jesus himself spoke truth perfectly because he was truth in human skin. And, you know, the Bible tells us that Jesus went all around the Galilee, where his earthly ministry was mostly conducted. And there he did miracles. He preached the gospel of the kingdom, and he healed all kinds of sickness and disease. He raised the dead. And what he did was he brought the power of the kingdom into this dark world. And so if you want to know what God the Father is like, then read all about Jesus. If you want to know what the Holy Spirit's like, then read all about Jesus. And so really, the truth is, for God so loved the world, that's you and I, friend, that he sent, that has gifted us, his only begotten Son, only glorified Son, that whosoever would believe on him would not perish but have everlasting life. Friends, the only person that can exclude you from that promise is you. And so don't do that. Trust him, believe him, listen to his incredible words of love that he has articulated, and you'll never go wrong if you follow Jesus, ever.
8: The series, Life and Times of Jesus Christ and Christ and His Earthly Work. Let's jump into that.
0: Matthew's Gospel, chapter 4, verse 23 says, "Now Jesus went about all Galilee, teaching in their synagogues," listen carefully now, "preaching the gospel of the kingdom and healing all kinds of sickness and all kinds of diseases among the people." Three things I want you to notice. Verse 23, Matthew, chapter 4. It says, "Now Jesus went about all Galilee teaching." Then it says that he went about preaching. Then it says that he went about healing. We're going to look at the very important topic this morning in our series regarding the life and the times of Jesus Christ, and that is his earthly work, that it was predominantly made up of three things. So if somebody asks you, why did Jesus come? The response that you can give is that Jesus came teaching. We'll look at what that means in a moment. He came preaching. There's a big difference, you know. There's a lot of churches today that are saying that they're preaching or saying that they're teaching. They're not doing one or the other. And it also says that Jesus came healing. And we'll take a closer look at that this morning. If you're joining us for the first time, we're looking at a series. In fact, it's a 16-part series of the life and times of Jesus Christ. And last time together, we looked at the purpose of his mission, the mission of Christ. And we saw last time together that the very purpose of his mission was that he might fulfill all that was written about him. Remember that? We looked at that last time. Also, we looked at the fact that his purpose for coming and his great mission was that he might redeem or ransom Israel. Oh, that's a fact. The Bible makes it very clear. Jesus Christ came first to ransom Israel, as the Christmas hymn says. But also, he came to give the gospel to Israel first. Why? Because Israel is his chosen people. He or they are his chosen ones. And that is true today. And we talked a little bit about the rise of anti-Semitic feelings or anti-Jewish sentiments or feelings in the world today. That is a sign, by the way, as you see it in your news, it's prophetic of our day and age, that we are living in times of increased demonic activity. Whenever you see a nation or a people come against the Jewish nation, you are seeing a satanic force at work, very, very pronounced. Regarding the purpose of his mission, we also saw that he came to save us Gentiles too. That unlike or untrue to the declaration of many Orthodox who say Gentiles are created for fuel, for hell, which the Bible doesn't teach. The Bible says, though, in the book of Isaiah that we who are not his people
11: shall be called his people. And we who knew not God will call him our God. And the Lord is working that true in your life. The second thing we saw last week regarding his mission is that it had a great scope. That the scope of his mission was, first of all, to bring temporal liberation. That is, Jesus Christ brought peace between God and man. The Bible says that there's one go-between. People will say, will you pray for me? Or they might ask you, will you pray for me? Yes, we can pray for you. But know this, when it comes to your sin being forgiven, we'll cover this more in the redemption of Christ in that study forthcoming. But the fact of the matter is, we can pray for you and we can intercede for you and we can fast for you, we can weep for you. But the fact of the matter is, the Bible teaches clearly there is one mediator, that is the word go-between, between God and mankind, and that is Christ Jesus. And he has come to liberate us and give us peace with God. Also, regarding the scope of his mission, Christ provided physical relief. We'll talk more about that today, but he brought about healing and liberation to those who were physically distressed. Also, finally, we saw regarding the scope of his mission that he provided eternal freedom for all those who would trust in him. What a story. What a message we have as Christians. That our God, Jesus Christ, offers to the world forgiveness of sins and eternal life and abundant living both now and forevermore. I challenge you, go and search any religious proposal that's out there on the table that can even come close to what Jesus Christ has offered. Free eternal life. You don't change your life and then come to Christ. He says, come to me just as you are. You come as a broken down, messed up, strung out, arrogant, prideful, whatever your case might be. Come as a sinner. And he embeds the Holy Spirit in your life and he begins to do the work. I love saying, someday I need to write a book on this saying of ours here. If you're doing Christianity and it hurts, you're doing it wrong. Christianity should not hurt. Christianity, yes, in some respects is bloody in that God will say to you, I want you to give up your will. I want you to give up your agenda. I want you to give up your thing and let me lead, let me guide. But there's this strange paradox. When you let Christ at the controls, things go easier. Life goes better. There used to be a saying, it's Pepsi or Coke, forgive me. But things go better with Coke, I think is what they used to say. And I've seen his t-shirt, it says, things go better with Christ. That's so true. Life has a meaning and a purpose. We saw regarding the mission in that he executed his mission. Jesus did that by performing all that was necessary for us. He went to the cross for us. We also looked at Jesus Christ directing all that was important, that the Holy Spirit was to come and to teach us. And then finally, last week, we saw that he imparted to us all that we need, and that is the powerful works of the Holy Spirit in our lives today. We saw last time, and I want to just provide this for you again. We saw last time that the very mission of Jesus Christ also dovetails into the earthly work, and that the scripture tells us it was for this very purpose Christ came into the world. He came for us. He came for all mankind. And what an unselfish declaration is made there in John's gospel. Jesus said, and for this reason came I into the world. What reason? To save sinners, to give people hope, to give them life. Not for religion, none of that, no, but to give us true life. The Bible says in John chapter 12, verse 32, Jesus said, if I be lifted up from the earth, I will draw all men to myself. That means that every person on the face of the earth has got to consider Jesus Christ. Isn't that awesome to think? That Jesus Christ declared himself, that every human being must consider him before they depart this earth. In some way, some shape, some form, even to the one who's in the deepest, darkest of India or Africa, who's never heard the gospel, Romans chapter 1 tells us that God will reveal himself to that person so that they are without excuse. They will be able to hear somehow, even without a missionary, God will somehow speak to the heart of every man or every woman, even in the most remote places of the world, that He is the Creator God. Every person must be confronted with the fact of God. And by the way, everybody is. Everybody does. In our following study, we're going to get into Christ and creation. We're going to talk about some evolution things and some recent claims, which are absolutely hilarious. And we're going to look at those. But the fact of the matter is, the Bible says that God has revealed His existence to all that He has created, even nature itself. Jesus said, if I be lifted up, I will draw all men to myself. You're not getting out of this world, friend, without having to consider Jesus Christ. You may not bow your knee to Him in this life. You may refuse Him, and you may reject Him, and thereby purchase tickets for hell, which you shouldn't have to buy. But every person must consider Christ.
12: 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And now, let's get back to today's message. Once again, here's Pastor Jack.
11: Jesus is certainly, get a load of this, is certainly the most famous human being that has ever lived on earth. Did you know that? I know the Beatles once said they were, but that's not true. Jesus is. He has been. He is now. He always will be. And in fact, Jesus is the number one most written about person in all of human history. Not only that, but the annual bestseller since it came out, the Bible, every year. You know, the Bible is sold more than any other book every year. Every year. It sells, the Bible is sold more people buy Bibles than any other book every year, that they don't even post it now on the all-time best-selling list annually. Whatever's posted is second to the Bible because it's always been that way. Jesus, of course, the Bible is written all about Him. But more people have written books, either pro or con, doesn't matter, about Jesus Christ than any other person on earth. In fact, Jesus Christ, over the ages, have had tens of millions of people follow Him, if not billions, and it's estimated that right now, at the close of the millennium, in a few months, at the end of the 20th century, it is estimated that Jesus has, on this earth, living 1 billion followers. Isn't that something? That's according to statistics. 1 billion followers. He is the most famous person that has ever, ever come into the world. And that is the case, and that's what it will be until this world is done away with. The Bible tells us that Jesus had His beginnings really in ministry regarding His teaching the disciples in the northern Galilee region, as you can see. Very beautiful, very lush. They're up in northern Israel. And the scriptures tell us there in Matthew chapter 4, verse 23, and Jesus went about all Galilee. You're just seeing a fragment. You're seeing the western shore of the sea there, that city that lies in the distance. That's Tiberias. Jesus went all around Galilee, teaching in the synagogues, preaching the gospel of the kingdom, and healing all kinds of sickness and disease. Jesus' earthly work can be summed up in that wonderful verse. In Matthew chapter 28, verse 18 and 19, Jesus said, go therefore into all the world and make disciples of all nations. Well, that began in Jerusalem, in Galilee, there north of Jerusalem. In that region, that's where it began. Jesus began to spread His message and create disciples. And that message was to go out into all the world. When He says in Matthew chapter 28, 19, all nations, the word is ethnos. Go into all the world and bring about disciples from all ethnos, from all nations of various, and here's what the word means, colors. All the various colors, all the various people, the gospel transcends and looks into their hearts and their lives and brings them hope. So the first thing that we'll see this morning, jot it down if you would, very, very important, is this, that we are looking at Jesus Christ came to earth to teach. Jot that down if you would, that He came to teach. Jesus Christ came. Why teaching? Because when Jesus taught, and it must have been awesome to hear Him teach, and literally to see Him teach, when He taught, He was unlocking to the hearts and minds of mankind secrets and mysteries that have been held forever, spiritually held back. When Jesus came teaching, as the scripture says in Matthew 4:23, that he went about, that was his earthly work, to go about teaching. You might say, what's so big about teaching? It's all important. We as humans learn by being taught. Could be by visual manifestation or by maybe some sort of tutorial care or maybe some sort of apprenticeship where we got hands-on. We learn by hearing, by seeing, and by doing. Jesus taught. He gave always a good message. And a good message, well taught, should result in the listeners being a people that are affected in at least four ways. Very important. Jot it down in your note-taking if you would. That a teaching message should affect me in four ways as a believer. Well, why should we even ask that question or make that statement? Because when Jesus taught, people were affected. And when the Holy Spirit moves in a message, people will be affected. 2 Timothy 3:16, very important verse. 2 Timothy 3:16 says, all Scripture is given by inspiration of God. That means God breathed out the Bible. Well, you know, Harriet told me that man wrote it. Man did not write the Bible. God possessed men who, under the possession of the Holy Spirit, wrote the Bible. He incorporated their personality. He incorporated some aspects of their intellect. Example, some biblical authors wrote according to their customs, where they lived, or their education. But the entire Bible is without contradiction. It is absolutely perfect. It is flawless, and it is accurate scientifically, linguistically, and in every way. How did that happen? Because God breathed the Scriptures. He wrote them. Using men, yes, but he wrote them. In 2 Timothy 3:16, he says four very important things, and we'll look at them this morning regarding teaching. That the gospel, or the Bible, I should say, is profitable for, number one, doctrine. That is useful teaching, teaching that you can use. Number two, for reproof. That word means to make us realize what's wrong in our lives. Number three, for correction. That is, the Bible straightens out our lives. It has that power to do it. We'll visit these things later in more detail. And number four, that the Scriptures are helpful to us and that they instruct us in righteousness. That is, the Bible teaches us what we should be doing right. So the first thing is doctrine, the teaching of the way, we can put it, of Christianity. Reproof, that is showing us what is disapproving to God. Correction, that is to straighten out our life. And instruction, to give us practical knowledge. The Bible says in Micah chapter 6, verse 8, great old verse. Many of us remember this verse many years ago. It was a very popular song. It says, he has shown thee, O man, what is good and what the Lord requires of you. And this is it. But to do justly and to love mercy and to walk humbly with your God. How does that come about in your life and in my life? Through teaching. So the first thing that we see this morning is very, very important. And it is this. His teaching whispered obedience. Jesus' teaching whispered in it obedience. Example, when Jesus taught, there had to be an explosive vitality about his teaching. Why? Because in Matthew chapter 7, verse 29, the Bible says, for he taught them as one having authority and not like the scribes or Pharisees. Well, the scribes and Pharisees would go like this. They would open up the Old Testament. They would say, and Isaiah said that my word shall go forth and accomplish what I've sent it out. It will not return to me void. Then they would close the book and they would say, Rabbi Hillel says, and they would quote Hillel, and Rabbi Shammal says, and they would, and then Rabbi Kaplan says, and they would quote all these ancient rabbis. And people would be falling asleep. It happened for millenniums. Jesus comes onto the scene, opens up the Old Testament, and explodes with vitality. He spoke with one having authority. When he taught the Bible, people sat up and it came to life. Why? Because he spoke from what he knew. When he taught the Bible, the Holy Spirit took the truth of the Word of God and through the messenger, in this case Jesus, brought the Word of God alive to the listeners. That is extremely important. Jesus taught as one having authority, but listen to this. Very much unlike the scribes and Pharisees. Quickly, I don't want to make a big deal of this, but watch this. Biblical authority is an awesome thing to be around and to embrace. Did you hear me, everyone? You and I live in a culture that when we mention the word authority, we get all bent out of shape. Sometimes we're justified in getting bent out of shape. You want to know why? We have been given a very ill representation of what authority is. Biblical authority draws you to it. You are invited to come and enjoy it. Well, Jack, I was in a ministry and there was authority, all right, but I was beat to death by it. I'm not talking about worldly authority. No. This was in a church. I'm not talking about worldly authority. When Jesus exercised authority, people gathered around him. Isn't that an exciting and encouraging thing to know? When Jesus is in control, you want to get closer to him. The scribes, what did they do? They pounded on their pulpit. They put yokes upon people that they themselves wouldn't dare bear or try to even attempt to carry. They were men who were insecure and men who imposed authority. Jesus taught in such a way that he caused the Bible to come to life and to light, and they saw it in front of them. Listen, excellent teaching is when the Bible is being taught and there are graphic representations to it.
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2: 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Here in Southern California, we are blessed to have good produce pretty much all year long. Hey, I am Katie Evans, but it's not always the case in other places. They've got seasons, they've got snow and things that affect the growing seasons. You know, maybe we need a little bit more snow and rain here, but hey, it's what happens. But June, in celebration of that, is Fresh Fruit and Vegetable Month. So one of my favorite fruits this time of year is strawberries. If I can find a strawberry patch somewhere freshly picked, so good. Sometimes I will blend them up and freeze them into cubes, and then they're easier to throw in smoothies later. Sometimes I just eat them fresh. Ooh, Buttercup also likes strawberries. They make her little popsicles with cut up strawberries and ice water, or sometimes broth if she's getting real luxurious treats. But my favorite vegetable this time of year, corn. I think corn's a vegetable. Actually, now that I'm thinking about it, I'm not sure. Anyway, enjoy some fresh fruits and fresh veggies in this Fresh Fruit and Veggie Month this June.
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14: If you're dealing with somebody who's an addict and they will not give it up. 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You know how today people will identify with their sexual sin usually. When you say, love the sinner, hate the sin, the problem with that statement is if you identify as the sin, then there is no loving the sinner or hating the sin. It's the same as far as how they receive it. Well, my dad's uncle was like this when it came to his drinking. And he would come to a family gathering, Thanksgiving or something, and be a little bit drunk and bring his own booze and stuff. And he would say, if you don't accept my drinking, then you don't accept me. Like, you can't talk to me about this. I'm going to do it wherever I go. 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
17: 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Pontius Pilate didn't understand why the religious leaders wanted Jesus dead. In his eyes, he was an innocent man.
16: Have you ever been amazed? I think we've all been amazed at one time or another. You know, to be amazed is to really just stand in wonder. It's to be filled with astonishment, to be greatly surprised. It's when the underdog team that had no chance on winning actually wins. Like the 1980 Winter Olympics, it's simply known as the miracle on ice. And why is that? Because Russia was the four-time defending gold medalist, because they had all professional players playing on their team. And they came to the United States because we hosted the 1980 Winter Olympics. Now, Russia ended up in a gold medal round. Of course they would, because they were all professional players. And so did the United States team that consisted of only amateur players. Because back then, professional U.S. players were not allowed to compete in the Olympics. Now, obviously, that changed in 1992, where the NBA players took the gold medal in the Olympics in basketball. They were known as the Dream Team because that team consisted of Michael Jordan, Magic Johnson, Larry Bird, Charles Barkley, just to name a few. But getting back to the miracle on ice in 1980, we had a bunch of U.S. college players that took to the ice, and they beat that veteran Russian team to take Olympic gold. Yes, the world was quite amazed. But maybe you have been amazed in a personal situation in your own life. You know, getting an unexpected promotion that you didn't see coming. Wow, that's always a good thing. I was amazed that my wife went out with me on our second date. Our first date wasn't so good because of me, but she actually went out for round two. So I was amazed anyway. And maybe you ladies were amazed the day that your boyfriend asked you to marry him. Maybe you've seen something in nature that was amazing. I remember me and my son, we were driving at the base of the Grand Teton Mountains outside of Jackson Hole, Wyoming. And we saw the migration of hundreds of elk. I mean, it was amazing. There were just hundreds of them, and maybe into the thousands. I don't know. It was just elk everywhere. It's like, wow, that was kind of an amazing thing to see. And then we have, of course, my own hummingbird feeder in my backyard. Okay, that's amazing because sometimes there's 8 to 10 hummingbirds that are just going in and they're just hovering all around this thing. It's an amazing thing to see. In fact, the hummingbird's an amazing animal anyway because, you know, that in itself, it's the only bird that can fly upside down and backwards. Then there's looking at a beautiful sunrise or sunset. Yes, nature is amazing. Then there's the biggest amazement of them all, and that's God. And the fact that we can know the creator of the universe, we can have a relationship with him. The fact that he would even give us the time of day because he is holy, he is pure, and he is sinless, and we are simply not for all the things that we've done wrong. But God did something super amazing for you and for me, and he should stop us and cause us to just halt for a moment. For he bore our sin on his body. The Creator God came to the earth, was born as a baby, grew up to be a man, to die on the cross. And because of that single act, that unbelievable grace and mercy can now be poured out on our lives. You and me can be forgiven and know that the living God, the Creator of the universe, we can call him now our Father in heaven. Yes, it was Jesus, when he was teaching us how to pray in the Sermon on the Mount, said that we can start off by saying, "Our Father who art in heaven." This was mind-blowing to even think of this kind of thing. You mean the creator of the universe? We can call him out as our Father? We can be his sons and his daughters? Yes, that is amazing. And it was all possible by his own sacrifice for you and me. We're told by the Apostle Paul in 2 Corinthians chapter 8, verse 9. He says, "For you know the grace of our Lord Jesus Christ, that though he was rich," of course he was rich, he was God in heaven, in his majesty and kingdom in heaven, "yet for your sakes he became poor. He came to the earth, he walked as a man, so that you through his poverty might become rich." Yes, we have become co-inheritors of heaven with him. Yes, Jesus gave everything to us so that we could have our sin that literally separated us from God completely washed and forgiven. Think about that. Everything that bad choices, you know, "I wish I wouldn't have done that. I wish I wouldn't have sinned there. I wish I wouldn't have gotten that relationship." And 2023, 2022, 2021, for the last decade, for your whole life, everything could be completely forgiven as we move forward in this new year. Amazing, but true. Which allows us to have that hope of heaven. Yes, the wonder of that should never leave the forefront of the thoughts of every one of us as believers. Well, today, we're going to continue in this study through the Gospel of Matthew. We left off last time with the religious leaders of the day condemning Jesus to death and to die in the death penalty. As religious leaders, they wanted him out. They used lawfare to completely wipe out their opponent. And of course, we left off with Judas Iscariot, who the religious leaders paid 30 pieces of silver, you know, to betray Jesus. And of course, Judas went out of the city and he hanged himself and died. That's where we left off last time. Now we'll consider, as we pick up, 3 points in light of our title, being amazed. Number one, asking questions. Jesus was brought before the governor of the province there in Israel. His name was Pontius Pilate, and he was there and stationed there as the liaison from Rome, because Rome was a world governing empire and they ruled the world. So he was the governor of this region. So they brought him before Pontius Pilate and he's asking him questions. Number two, seeking his release. Pontius Pilate didn't spend too much time with Jesus and realize this is an innocent man. What are you doing trying to convict an innocent man? And he tried to release him. And number three, we're going to look at washing his hands. He washed his hands of the whole situation with Jesus, but was it really all that easy? It's never easy to wash your hands of Jesus. Well, let's look at our first point, asking a question. As we read together, picking up from where we left off in Matthew 27:10. So we'll pick up in Matthew 27, verse 11. And he says, "Now Jesus stood before the governor, Pontius Pilate, and the governor questioned him, saying, 'Are you the king of the Jews?' And Jesus said to him, 'It is as you say.' And while he was being accused by the chief priests and the elders, he did not answer. Then Pilate said to him, 'Do you not hear how many things they testify against you?' And he did not answer him with regard to even a single charge. So the governor was quite amazed." Wow. Well, we'll stop there for a moment. Now, we're told in verse 14 that the governor, again, who was Pontius Pilate, was quite amazed. Now, the New King James Version says he marveled greatly. But the original Greek word in the original language, it just means that he was astonished. He was in total wonder about what was happening here with Jesus. It's like there was only a few details that were given here in the Matthew's gospel. So we're going to go over and look in the gospel of John, who will add some more details that we can glean from in this story here. And John's gospel says that the leaders would not enter into the praetorium where the governor was. You know, now why is that? Why would they not enter into his place? Because in the Jewish oral law, they would be unclean for the Passover. They were just getting ready to have the Passover. And if they entered into a Gentile's house, they would be unclean. Now, just think about this for a moment. Take it in context of everything that's happened right here. They have conspired against Jesus, the God-man. They paid Judas 30 pieces of silver to betray Jesus so they could arrest him. They held an illegal trial in the middle of the night. They used false witnesses that they paid money to try to condemn Jesus. They convicted Jesus in their sham trial. And what was his charge? He claimed to be the Son of God, the Christ, the Messiah, who was God in human form. He proved that, of course, by everything he lived out in his lifestyle. For Jesus is the only one who healed the sick. Anybody else healing the sick lately? No. You know, Jesus was the only one that caused the blind to see. Anybody else opening up the eyes of the blind? No. He caused the lame to walk. He even raised some from the dead. Anybody else doing that lately? No. And of course, the last one that he raised from the dead was just 1 week ago when he raised Lazarus from the dead. So these very religious leaders that are condemning Jesus in their mock trial using lawfare against their opponent, these very ones were the ones that were performing the funeral service, the memorial service for Lazarus that died a week ago. He was in the tomb for 4 days and Jesus rose him from the dead. And he's walking around now. And so these are the same guys. Yes, Jesus proved who he was right in front of them. Yet because of their jealousy and their envy and their lust for power, these religious leaders want Jesus dead. And now, as crazy, as lunatic as it sounds here, they're concerned with walking into a Gentile's house so they won't be unclean for the Passover. Really? Don't you think that's the least of your problems? Isn't trying to kill the God-man a much bigger issue for you? But evidently not. Know this, hypocrisy will blind the eyes of even the most committed of believers. That's why Jesus said, "Take the log out of your own eye, then you will see clearly to take the speck out of your brother's eye." So many times it's so easy to pick out some little sin in somebody else while you got a bigger sin in your own life. Yes, this is one of the reasons why the church in general in America has become so apathetic and anemic, because the church doesn't want to teach the truth of God's word. because we don't want to offend people. We want to be politically correct. We just want to talk about love and joy and peace and all of these things while we've allowed all kinds of sin to enter into the church. It's like, you know, it was God that said that he has made male and female. There's no transgender. There's nothing in the middle. You can't change from one gender to another. You can't say, oh, well, I'm going to have a whole nother gender. I'm going to create new genders. Oh, there's 1,000 genders out there, really? No, God said there's a male and a female. And he said

0: Life can be messy, but you don't have to figure it out alone.
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4: Because we want to reach the culture that we're dealing with. You know, the teaching hopefully is understandable. I want people to come. I want them to track on with the message. I want them to know what we're talking about. I want to go through the text. I want them to get and understand what the Word of God meant and what it means to them today. Because that's what God wants. And the Word of God never changes. But how is it relatable to us? Because though fashions change, though technology changes, fads change, the heart of men and women never change. That's why the Word of God is so relevant to us here today. Because I want when people to leave here today that they could comprehend what the Bible said and what it meant to them. But getting back here to our text, Pilate sees right through this religious scam using lawfare to take out their opponent. In John's gospel, Pilate tells him to deal with Jesus. You deal with Jesus. He says, you know, you deal with him on your own. But they didn't want to do that. Why? Because they wanted Jesus dead. And they could not, under law, Roman law, they could not kill someone. So they could not have, you know, capital punishment within their own ranks. They had to go to Rome because Rome was a world governing empire. That's why the governor is there, to have Romans' will be done instead of their own. So they had to go to Pontius Pilate. So Pilate decides that he is going to talk with Jesus. Wow. What a paradox this is. I mean, here we have Jesus standing before Pontius Pilate as a judge. Pilate is his judge, but yet one day Pilate is going to stand before Jesus as his eternal judge. That's a paradox. Verse 11, Pilate asked Jesus, "Are you the King of the Jews?" Now, John tells us that Jesus looked into the eyes of Pilate and he said, "Well, are you asking because you want to know?" And Pilate responded with, "Look, I'm not a Jew." That just meant, look, I don't really care who the heck you are. I'm just trying to get to the facts here. You know, what have you done? Is what he asked Jesus. Yet Jesus must have pierced through into Pilate's heart. As he said, "It is as you say." John tells us that Jesus said, "My kingdom is not of this world." And Pilate replied, "So you are a king, is what you're saying." I wonder what Pilate was first thinking. Oh, great. Here I got another day with another crazy man standing in front of me who's claiming to be a king. Like, how many times has this happened in my life here? But then Jesus said in the Gospel of John, and he said it with power. He says, "I am a king. For this I have been born, and for this I have come into the world to bear witness to the truth." Now imagine those words, not just coming from a man, but coming from the God-man. It's like, I wonder if those words shook the walls around Pontius Pilate. Here we have the eternal God who is in a human body, a man, the one who created the heavens and the earth, the one who made the very sun that is shining outside. And he's standing directly in front of Pontius Pilate. I wonder if his heart started to sink. If Pilate's just sitting there like, "I'm starting to feel very small right now." I wonder what this man from Rome was thinking. Then Jesus said, "I bear witness to the truth." That's when Pilate said, "What is truth? What is truth?" See, this is a man, Pontius Pilate, who's been playing the political game for most of his life. Politics is all he has ever known in Rome. And just like here in America, it was corrupt, completely corrupt. In fact, how did Rome fall? It was never conquered by another nation. Rome fell, which was the last world governing empire, because of political corruption and moral corruption. The two things we see most prevalent in our country here today, just as a note, as a side note. But it was corrupt, and people played all their little political correct games. I wonder.

0: how early it was in Pilate's life before he realized, in order for me to get ahead here in Rome, you know, you got to watch what you say. And you got to watch who you hang out with. And you got to know who to suck up to. You must only socialize with the right people and always, always be politically correct in everything you do. Yes, Pilate must have doubled, and really doubted the existence of any kind of real truth as he climbed the political ladder to become the governor. And now he has seen enough. His heart has been touched by the all-piercing eyes of Jesus. You know, Jesus must have looked right through him. Maybe for the first time in Pilate's life, he actually has seen what truth really looked like. That's why we're told in verse 14 that Pilate was quite amazed. He was astonished. He was left in wonder. Which brings up our second point, seeking his release. Let's pick up and read, picking up in Matthew 27, verse 15. It says, now the feast the governor was accustomed to release. And now the feast they're talking about is the Passover, right? It's right before the Passover. So he was accustomed to release for the people any one prisoner whom they wanted. And at that time, they were holding a notorious prisoner called Barabbas. And so when the people gathered together, Pilate said to them, whom do you want me to release for you? Barabbas or Jesus, who is called Christ? For he knew that because of envy, this is the religious leaders, they had handed him over. And while he was sitting on the judgment seat, his wife sent a message saying, have nothing to do with this righteous man. For last night I suffered greatly in a dream because of him. Wow. The walls are starting to close in. Pilate woke up today. It's just another day. The sun came up. I got dressed. It's like another day. And then all of a sudden, his day is starting to close in on him. You know, we're told in John's gospel that Pilate told the Jews straight up, I find no guilt in this man. Yet they kept pushing. They kept insisting, no, we're going to use every political angle we can have against Jesus because we want him dead. That's what lawfare does. You enable through your political system to take the other person out. Pilate didn't want any part of judging Jesus. He's like, well, you know, I don't really know who this guy is. I've never really talked to someone like this. Why is my heart vibrating inside when I get around him? Like, I don't really understand, but I know this. You religious leaders, you political leaders of the day, you're scoundrels. And I know that this guy, he didn't do anything wrong. So John's gospel tells us he sent Jesus to be judged by Herod, the Jewish king. Pilate knew that Jesus, again, was an innocent man. He wanted to rid himself of this whole matter. He was hoping that he could pacify these religious leaders. Look, let your own king judge him. Now, King Herod, he was a king there in Jerusalem, kind of a name and title only, because he didn't really have any power. He had to submit completely unto the Romans. But one thing we know about Herod was he was a wicked man. He's the one that had John the Baptist beheaded. And because of the gross sin in his own life, Herod was doomed. Now, when Jesus stood before him, Jesus didn't speak to Herod, not one word, not one. Now think about that. In all of the New Testament, Herod is the only person to stand in front of Jesus that Jesus wouldn't talk to. I mean, he had everyone come before him. He had scumbags, had, you know, prostitutes, he had tax collectors, people involved with gross sin. And yet he always talked to everybody. But Herod, none, not a word. Why? Because Herod had already rejected the truth. You remember John the Baptist had spoken to him many times. You remember Herod had married his brother's wife. He was living in sin. And Herod refused to repent of his sin, leaving him beyond repentance. He had a reprobate heart. A reprobate heart is one that's beyond repentance, meaning we can all get to the place that Herod's at. I wonder if there's anyone even close to getting there. This is how you get to where Herod's at. You live in sin for so long, you have no desire to repent. No desire to change. Well, listen, we all have things that we struggle with, and the battle has to go on. And no matter how many times you fell to that thing, you got to pick the battle up. It's never going to be easy. You'll have that battle maybe until the day we go into the kingdom. So you have to keep fighting no matter how many times you've fallen. But the person of the reprobate heart is the one that says, no, I give up in this area. I'm just going to go do it. My flesh likes it. I'm going to do it. And that's it. And I'm not going to repent about it. And so it doesn't matter how much good you have over here trying to live your life like, well, the good's going to outweigh the bad. No, that's not how it works. You have to continue to fight that battle. But the people that choose to no longer fight the battle, and I'm just going to dive into this thing and I'm going to live in it, you can get yourself to a reprobate heart, which is a heart that's beyond repentance.
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2: 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It is August, which means it is a family fun month. Hey, I am Katie Evans, and my family, for fun, my mom, my dad, my brother, and I in the summers, we used to go bowling like every other week, just started going at like, you know, 7-8 o'clock, we would just go. It was when we were, my brother and I were a little older, so we didn't have like an early bedtime. It was a lot of fun. I don't think I got much better at bowling. I probably got a little bit better, but yeah, I just remember that. It was always such a fun time, and it's just, I mean, I don't know if it was just in August, but it was in the summers. And so if you've got a family fun event that you do, maybe you guys do fun runs, maybe you go camping, maybe you have a family reunion, whatever it is, I want to encourage you this month to get together with your family, have a game night, or just a barbecue, get together, be silly, have a paint night. I'm just giving you a bunch of ideas that I want to do with my friends, with my family, but enjoy it. This family fun month.
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4: Some people are very openly talking about the overthrow of the United States, and these are people, big part of his Democratic Socialists of America, these people who are winning elections are openly communist, Marxist, Maoist, and they talk about it in terms that are not hiding anything. 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This is why you have governments that fall to these tyrants. 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
13: If Jesus is who you all think he is, are you really telling me that the only people who notice this are four riders in the first century? I mean, wouldn't you expect that if he's the rock you think he is, when you throw him into the pond, there'd be some ripples, wouldn't there?
14: That's Detective J. Warner Wallace asking a pretty penetrating question or two about our faith and why we believe what we believe. He's back with us today on Focus on the Family with Jim Daly, and I'm John Fuller.
12: John, we had a great conversation with Jim J. Warner Wallace, who had some fascinating perspectives about Christianity and why beliefs matter. As he shared last time, Jim was a sarcastic skeptic who had no interest in the Bible or God or faith. I love talking to people like that who did come to faith, because it's so, the foundation is so rock bottom hard, you know. They'd gone through it. They denied it, and then they were convinced. Mm-hmm. Always fascinating people to talk to. And if you missed it last time, get the download or come to the website and make sure you hear it, because I thought it was full of interesting insights. Mm-hmm. Yeah, he also described a unique investigative methodology as a homicide detective. Really concentrating on cold cases where there was no body. Think of the difficulty in prosecuting that kind of crime. And he's applied those concepts that he learned in that field to the existence of Christ, something he called fuse and fallout, which are the events that lead up to the catastrophic bomb, the ordeal that occurs, and then all the fallout that is around it. Again, very interesting concept when you look at a guy from the first century and say, we're still talking about him today. Yeah. That's a pretty big fallout, right? Mm-hmm. That we still talk about Jesus and his meaning to history. Jim applies that methodology to Jesus's life, and man, I would just say get a copy.
14: Hmm. Yeah, I'd agree. And as always, we have more information about that resource and our guest at our website.
12: Jim, welcome back.
13: Thanks for having me. I appreciate it.
12: It was so good. I just love this area because there's so many good thoughts that you can give to a non-believer to just make them think. That was what I expressed last time, when I was in college and I came to this conclusion, I better read the Word of God. I mean, reading these business books, I'm preparing myself vocationally. But this is the most important book to read.
13: Yeah, and I constantly will encounter people, and this is the skeptic in me, right? So I didn't have any Christians in my life growing up, that if you asked, and I still see this, if you ask people, why are you a Christian? The most popular answer I get is I was raised in the church. Somebody, my parents were believers. Somebody raised me. That is the number one answer you'll get. The second most popular answer is, well, I've had an experience that demonstrated for me that Christianity was true. A prayer was answered. I had a certain experience after reading scripture. Yet we believe as Christians that those other experiences do not actually point to the truth. Huh. So what I want to say is, look, we happen to have a worldview that's grounded in an historical event. It's not grounded in the wisdom teaching of a prophet or the wisdom statements of an ancient sage. It's, of course, Jesus makes these statements, but it's grounded in the resurrection. If that didn't occur, none of this is true.
12: Right.
13: And that means we can test this in a way that other religious worldviews cannot test their claims. This is grounded in history. We ought to be able to say, yes, I was raised in the church, perhaps, or I've had an experience that demonstrates the truth, but I was able to test that experience against what I can examine and know is true evidentially. Because we're in that one place where we could do that. And by the way, I've got grown kids. One of my sons will tell you that there was a season in which he was kind of wandering. But because he knew and had been raised this way, that he knew it was evidentially true, there's only so far you're going to go.
12: Correct.
13: It's kind of that rubber band theology, right? If you go too far with the rubber band and let go, it snaps, it hurts a little bit. If you go even further, it hurts even more. So if you can help your kids not stray too far,
12: right,
13: because they know it's true and you can only do so much with what's true, well, that's where I think we can make a difference.
12: Well,
13: our own kids.
12: I love that very point. It's evidence-based. It's history. There's records both in the scripture, outside of the scripture, who Jesus was.
13: That's right.
12: And that kind of pulls us back. We have new viewers, new listeners today, Jim. So I want to recap a little bit on this idea of fuse and fallout. Mm-hmm. It's such a powerful concept. And for most of us who do not work as detectives, it's helpful to hear how you apply what you learned in your vocation as a homicide detective to the truth claims of Christ. So give us that refresher on fuse and fallout.
13: Sure. If we've got a case where we've got no evidence in the crime scene, we have to make the case a different way. And I typically will tell jurors that we've got every case occurs in a timeline. There's a time before the crime and a time after the crime. And on the day of the crime, if it was a murder, instead of she just ran off, let's say, or she just vanished and she's out there somewhere living her life, well, then that was an explosive day. And that bomb was preceded by a fuse of tension that was rising until something happens bad. And then after that bomb explodes, you've got fallout and shrapnel all over the blast radius. Well, look, if you didn't have any information from the New Testament, if every New Testament, imagine this thought experiment where every New Testament had been successfully destroyed by some evil future regime. So I don't have a single manuscript or a single Bible. They're all been destroyed. It turns out from just the fuse and fallout of history, you can reconstruct in its entirety the story of Jesus. You could be saved with the information you would just get from the fuse and fallout, so that even if every New Testament had been destroyed, this is the kind of impact that Jesus has. There's a reason why we call this the first century, even though,
12: guess what?
13: It's not the first century, okay?
12: Right.
13: There was a bunch of centuries before the first century, but we keep on calling it the first century because something explosive happened. And what that explosive thing is, if I didn't know anything from Scripture, I could reconstruct what that was just from the fuse and fallout of history.
12: Hmm. So in that fallout section, because we covered a lot of the fuse last time, so in the fallout of the investigation, where can we see how Jesus transformed our world in those remarkable ways? What's the evidence?
13: So I'm looking at two things. Number one is, that does he have outsized impact? Impact that makes sense only if he is who he said he was. In other words, he's either a fiction, or he's a regular old sage in the first century, or he is the God of the universe stepping back into his creation. So the question is, am I going to see the kind of impact that makes sense of number three? The only can be explained if he is God stepping into his creation. So that's what I wanted to know. So impact was number one. But number two is his impact so dramatic and so unique that his story can be reconstructed from the impact? And I'm looking at those areas that were important to me as an atheist. Those are literature, art, music, education, and science. Those are the things
12: unbelievable
13: that I thought were the most important as an atheist. Now, there's a sixth category, which is world religions. Every other theistic worldview. It turns out Jesus has had so much impact on literature, art, music, education, science, and world religions that his story can be reconstructed from those aspects of our culture, even if every New Testament was destroyed. Mm. And that makes no sense at all, unless, of course, he is who he said he was.
12: Yeah. What about the skeptic that might say those were all manipulated things from an emerging European perspective?
13: Okay, you know, that's a great question.
12: You know, that this was all forced on humanity by these people that were trying to shape and manipulate people.
13: Yeah, I was that skeptic. That would have been my claim. So, for example, one of these claims is made about, you know, the oversized impact of Christians, the Christian worldview in the sciences. People don't really understand
12: right.
13: that. But it turns out that the scientific revolution was dominantly Christian, and it's happening in Europe under Christendom.
12: And now, let me just add, because I'd like your response to this, that mm-hmm. the basis there was they believed in God, and therefore they could know the universe that God has created. That was kind of their premise.
13: Well, yeah, I think there's seven igniters there. That's kind of another story. But yeah, part of it was that, number one, they believed in a singular, orderly, rational God
12: right.
13: that is distinct from his creation. If you're in a pantheon of disorderly, debaucherous gods that are constantly stealing your spouse and doing all kinds of drunken debauchery, why would you expect that the created order would be reasonable
12: right.
13: and rational? But we believe in an orderly, rational God that's not actually in creation as part of it, but is distinct from the creation he creates. The point is, on planet Earth, Europe is a small part of it. There were many more people who weren't living in Europe than were.
12: Huh.
13: On planet Earth, there were many more people who were not Christians than were. Why don't the sciences catalyze and take off in Asia or in North Africa or in India or other places where cultures had impact? It happens under Christendom in Europe because the Christian worldview acts as a catalyst for what was originally called natural philosophy and then became called science. And this is what you see. As a matter of fact, I traced all of this. If you look at the scientists who founded their disciplines, these are called the science fathers, you know, the father of modern astronomy, the father of quantum mechanics, whatever it may be. More fathers of scientific disciplines are Christ followers than all other groups combined.
12: Huh.
13: As a matter of fact, if you just look at the science fathers who also wrote about Jesus, you know, the church fathers wrote about Jesus. You could reconstruct the story of Jesus from just the church fathers. But it turns out you can reconstruct more of the story of Jesus from the science fathers than you can from the church fathers.
12: Hmm.
13: And I think people just don't realize that it's not just that he had huge impact, is that his story can be reconstructed from the history of science.
12: Yeah. I mean, again, the book is chock full of these observations, which is why people need to get a copy. Mm-hmm. Let me ask you this. You mentioned your father was a policeman and you went into the arts and into architecture. How did those disciplines help you as you kind of swerved back into follow up behind your dad as a detective?
13: Well, I can tell you the first several years working in law enforcement, when I was in the arts, you know, Susie and I were together probably about 10 years. And I remember working in a firm in Santa Monica and just telling Susie, you know, I don't see us here. I don't see any other couples who are having families that are, you know, I had very conservative views about marriage and family even before I was a Christian. And I just didn't see anyone like us there.
12: Huh.
13: So my dad, you know, this is a noble profession. It's a calling. And before I even knew what a calling was, so I followed him into law enforcement. I was 27. And I can tell you that for a long time, I struggled. I felt like I needed a creative outlet. I had no creative outlet. You know, I started a police band of officers playing in bands. We played music for a while. And then eventually, you know, because I was involved in architecture, I was constantly getting asked to draw the murder scenes before I was even assigned to homicide.
12: Oh, interesting.
13: So eventually, when I got to doing jury trials, I started to help the DA visualize this for jurors, which is why this fuse and fallout, that's a visual model we'll put on the screen for jurors to see how this works. That has always colored the way I look at these investigations. So here, I wanted to look at the arts because it turns out that from the arts alone, every episode of the Gospels has been painted by an ancient or sculpted or etched or drawn by an ancient, so that the story of Jesus can be completely reconstructed from just the most ancient forms of art.
12: Yeah.
13: So you'd have to destroy more than the New Testament to get rid of the story of Jesus. You'd have to destroy many, many buildings and surfaces in which that image has been imaged. Jesus is the most imaged character in all historical figures. And the reason why I think that is so, if you look at him, he changes based on culture. If you're Chinese, you're drawing Jesus as Chinese probably. You're probably using a artistic language that is local to your nation, to your region. So if you look at, say, Buddha, as he's imaged in China compared to India compared to South America, he's imaged pretty much the same.
12: Huh.
13: But if you look at Jesus and how he's imaged in those three locations,
12: he
13: looks radically different because he looks like the people group who sees him as their personal savior.
12: Fascinating.
13: And so that's why I think he inspires so many artists.
12: You know, that fallout effect too, and you mentioned this and you're touching on it, all the arts, but also architecture. I mean,
13: oh, absolutely.
12: You touched on that with the churches and what
13: has
12: been built.
13: Well, you knew I was going to have to do that given I had an architectural background.
12: So.
13: So, yeah, what
12: but
13: happens,
12: talk about that. I mean, well, again, that fallout perspective, if Jesus never existed or he was a myth, man, you'd have to, the ripple effect that you mentioned at the top of the show.
13: Well, you think about this. The arts needed a studio in which to develop, and many of Christians were artistically inspired. But if you think about how we first met in the adobe, or not adobe, but mud kind of constructed small residential homes in the Middle East, think about that. That was a dark, cool. It was cooler because, you know, it was a hot environment. But they were dark, small environments. So we had a desire as a group to reflect the nature of Jesus, who's not described as the dark. Right. It's described as the light. Yeah. We also had a desire to think about our salvation and the heavenly aspirations we have as a people group. And it turns out those two aspirations, to reflect the light of Jesus and the heavenly aspirations of the gospel, impacted the way we started to change our environments. And if you look at, say, for example, St. Peter's and Michelangelo's great dome there, you'll see that the engineering's feat to create some of these spaces is pretty remarkable. Yeah. But then we also needed to kind of make those walls lighter to allow light in. So the kind of Gothic movement in which the structure of churches is forced outward to allow for glass walls to come on the inside membrane, well, that ends up creating spaces that are ridiculously beautiful. But what is the effort here? What's driving it is not just, hey, we want cool buildings. What's driving it is that we want to reflect a space that reflects the light, Jesus as the light, and our heavenly aspiration. It's about the Savior and salvation that drives the shaping of these spaces. And that drives an entire movement in architecture, and it continues to do that.
12: Huh.
13: But again, what is interesting, of all the historical figures, who else has inspired more movements in the arts, literature, music, education, and science than Jesus? If you think there's somebody else out there who's not only had the impact of inspiration, but also whose story can be reconstructed from this inspiration, tell me who that is.
14: Yeah, the worldwide impact of Jesus is outsized, and you can learn more about what our guest is talking about today in his book, Person of Interest. The author is J. Warner Wallace, and you can find this book at our website. That's focusonthefamily.com/broadcast, or give us a call, 800, the letter A in the word family.
12: Jim, just to further that discussion on music, let's make sure we catch that, because music is really interesting to me. Of course, Bach talked about the beauty, the orderliness of it, how it reflects God. I've heard others talk about it's a distinct attribute of human beings, that this is the creative source. This is what gives evidence that we're made in the image of God, that we're able to create music and enjoy music. Mm-hmm. It's a really interesting concept. Speak to Jesus's impact on music a little deeper.
13: Yeah, and think about it. That's a good point, because we sing about the things we care about most deeply. We sing about what we worship.
12: And it moves people.
13: It does. And it turns out from the very beginning, the Christian worldview has been a singing worldview. I mean, Jesus sings a hymn at the Last Supper, right? That hymn is often thought to be one of the Psalms of David. Just, we've been singing the Psalms of David for thousands of years, okay? As a matter of fact, if all you had was the music sung in hymn form of the first 300 years of the Common Era, you could reconstruct the entire story of Jesus from just the songs we sing about him. Mm-hmm. You have to destroy more than the New Testament, but also the history of early music in the Common Era. Now, what's interesting about that is that we think about, where else in the world is there a worldview that puts singers on a stage every week singing in front of a live audience? That's called the church.
12: Right.
13: And we do this all the time. And so we have advanced the cause of music. So, you know, think about, we have the word of the hymns and the words of the psalms, but wouldn't you like to know what the chords they were playing were? Mm-hmm. Wouldn't that, to hear what the melody was? Well, it turns out the reason why you can hear a melody today is because a Christian invented musical notation. There was no musical notation. Harmonies, we invented these things. Major scales, minor scales, most of the instruments you're playing today were created for the purpose of advancing music in the church. And so we contributed not just to some great music, but also to the history of music making in a way that is really unparalleled. And this is because Christians wanted to sing. As a matter of fact, I did a search of all of the pop music. We have an entire Christian music industry, of course.
12: Oh, yeah.
13: But aside from the Christian music industry, there's the pop industry, the secular music industry. So I did a search of all the Rolling Stone database, the IMDb, the Billboard magazine. Like, who are the top 100 artists in the last 150 years? Well, it turns out there's lists of these things. So I just took the entire list. I put them together. It's about 160 artists, I would say 150, 160 artists. And I wrote about this in the book. Well, I looked at their personal catalog. All but two of these secular artists have sung about Jesus of Nazareth.
12: All but two.
13: Now, the thing about that, that this cannot be said of any other person who claimed deity or any other religious leader or any other historical figure. No one has sung about anyone as much as they've sung about Jesus in the oddest, strangest places. Frank Zappa's got a song, I think, called Jesus Thinks You're a Jerk. I think it's kind of a funny name. It's not a positive song. It's a negative song. I mean, but the point is that
12: it's
13: Jesus, he's going to either infuriate you, inspire you, move you in some way, positively or negatively. You cannot get away from the influence of Jesus on music. And so it's not just that. So I would say this, whatever you're listening to, if it's pop music, if it's country music, if it's hip hop, whatever it is, it's built on certain structural forms that are utterly dependent on Christians to invent them over the years so that today you have those structural forms in place so you can listen to the kind of music you like. Well, that's because Christians probably invented it.
12: Yeah. And Jim, when we look at all the great people in human history, kings, queens, conquerors, explorers, inventors, philosophers, you know, and everybody else, what is your conclusion about their impact on the world compared to the impact that Jesus had?
13: Well, that's what's so remarkable about Jesus of Nazareth. It's really hard to explain because you know we're calling this the first century. And why are we calling it the first century? Well, I just challenge you to look at every significant figure in history who lived in the first century and go from as far east as you can to as far west.
12: It's hard to go beyond a couple.
13: Yeah. Honestly, I made a list. I put them in the book because I think most of you will look at it and go, I don't know any of these people because they had no impact on history the way that this guy, this sage from this small part of the Roman Empire, this guy who really had, think about it.
12: 3 years.
13: He lives in a small, he's born in a nowhere town, raised in another nowhere town, only moves about 200 miles from start to finish. He only has 3 years to accomplish his mission. The people who are religious reject, the people who are powerful are hunting him. People say they love him, end up denying or betraying him in some way. He's got no real established family of merit, no education you can think of that would really cause this. No kids to extend his legacy, no wife, no, doesn't write a book, never leads a nation, never rules an army. This is the guy who then eventually is falsely accused, brutally mocked, humiliated, executed, and they have to borrow a grave to bury him. Okay, this is the guy?
12: Is that the story you would write of a great conqueror?
13: You would
12: great
13: not.
12: King?
13: This is so upside down in terms of what your expectations would be for someone like this. That if you take all of the leaders, and I just get beyond the first century, look at every historic, powerful leader in history. Ask yourself, who has impacted literature, art, music, education, science, and world religion so deeply that his story can be reconstructed from those aspects of human culture. I'll wait, because you're not going to find anyone. It's Jesus of Nazareth. That, to me, is remarkably unexpected. But that's what would be true if he is who he said he was.
12: Yeah. And Jim, I mean, we're coming in, maybe only a couple of questions left, and one I really wanted to cover, especially for the person who's watching or listening that may be where you were at when you were 35, hard-charging, criminal, you know, investigator, all that. What was the tipping point? I mean, what opened your eyes to spiritual things versus the facts and nothing but the facts?
13: I always get asked that question, but see, here's what I do. In my cases, I'm working cumulative circumstantial cases. Now, that doesn't mean it's bad evidence. Circumstantial evidence is anything other than an eyewitness is called indirect evidence, circumstantial evidence. So even DNA is circumstantial. Fingerprints are circumstantial evidence. So I'm looking at cumulative cases. In other words, 80 things point to this guy.
12: Yeah.
13: It's this the weight. It's death by 1,000 paper cuts, right? It is really that one thing doesn't seem like much, but when you have 80 things pointing to this. So I get to a point examining what's in the New Testament and then all of this impact outside the New Testament where I finally said, okay, I trust that the New Testament is telling me something true about Jesus, but that does not make you a Christian. I mean, the devils believe something is true about Jesus, but you know, the demons believe this, but it doesn't mean they're Christ followers.
12: Correct.
13: So I always say it this way. That took me about 9 months and there was no aha tipping point moment there, but I did get to the point where I told Susie, I said, I think this is telling me something true about Jesus, but I don't understand why God would have to die this way and come this way. Do you get that? And she's like, I don't get it either. So, okay. So here we are. We've already now vetted the New Testament. And I was examining it to see what it said about Jesus. What changed for me was when I started to read the New Testament to see what it said about me.
12: Huh.
13: That's when you start to have the aha moments.
12: Right.
13: Because it's reading through Romans. It's reading through 1 Corinthians. It's the spiritual man and the natural man, right? That no one has ever, you know, he chases God. We all reject God. This is really when I realized that Paul was talking about me. That's when you start having aha moments. So if you will read, look, at some point I realized that that person he's describing who's in need of a savior, that describes me.
12: Yeah.
13: But because I'd already done the homework to know there was a savior, I was able to connect that dot pretty easily.
12: Yeah.
13: So what I would say is this, and I wrote about this years ago. I used to work homicides, and I also worked officer-involved shootings. And I had an officer-involved shooting one night where we come out and we interview the officer who got involved in the shooting. He stops a car for a drunk driving. He gets the drunk driver out. And the drunk driver actually ends up wanting to kill the officer because he's on parole and he does not want the officer to discover he's got a gun in his waistband. So as he gets this guy out of the car, the guy turns on the officer and he's pointing the gun at the officer. He made a decision that night. He would rather kill the officer than go to jail.
15: Right.
13: The officer survived it and I'm interviewing him and he tells me that at that moment he knew, what am I going to do? I mean, it was a millisecond. I could jump. I could try to. He just said, you know what? I knew I was wearing my bulletproof vest, and I had seen that vest stop bullets in the range because we shoot at them. And so I knew that it was going to hurt, but if I could just tense up my muscles, I could take the first couple of rounds and get my gun out and return fire. So he stood there calmly and eventually survived the shooting.
15: Right.
13: Now, I want you to think about that for a second. That's pretty harrowing, okay? Pretty courageous. But the reason why he was able to stand calmly in a difficult situation was because he already knew evidentially that that vest could stop the bullets. And if you know something is true evidentially, when you're in a tough spot, you will end up defaulting like muscle memory to what you know is evidentially true. And so I want my kids, as I raise them, I hope that they know that this is evidentially true. And you're going to have a tragedy. You're going to have a tough time. And you're going to be tempted to say, where's God in this? But if you know that this worldview can stop bullets, you will stand in the gunfight. Hmm. And so I think we have to help our kids to understand that this is not just my wishful thinking or one of many options that will make your life better. Yeah. No, this is actually true, yeah. And it will stop bullets.
12: Yeah, and I think that's one of the reasons I was so excited to talk to you. And again, it paralleled my experience in my 20s, just getting the head knowledge and the confidence that this was real. And then all the evidence that you've outlined that I didn't have at the time. I wish I had your book. But, you know, it helps open your heart to the reality of God. And yeah. That combination needs to happen. You can't just believe with your heart. Your head has to be involved.
13: It's a both and, for
12: right.
13: sure. And so I'm not against the experience. I just want this experience to be tested.
12: Right. And I just think that's the most powerful. I think of Paul that way. He was a brilliant man. It's kind of funny when he went to Mars Hill and they said, who is this babbler? I'm thinking, man, he's one of the best communicators I've ever seen.
13: I know. But isn't
12: they referred to him as a babbler.
13: Yes, but he was willing to engage people on Mars Hill.
12: Right.
13: This is what we have to realize. That, look, you ever notice that sometimes if in a dog yard, the most yappy dog is the Chihuahua, the quietest dog is the Great Dane. Well, right. We happen to have the Great Dane of worldviews, but we often end up sounding like Chihuahuas because we don't know how strong our worldview is.
12: Well, that's
13: I don't get a lot of people are going to be mad about
12: well
13: Chihuahuas.
12: Said. We totally understand the point. So, Jim, this has been terrific, and I just hope, and I'm going to take a couple of copies home for my boys because I want them to read it. Person of Interest, Why Jesus Still Matters in a World That Rejects the Bible. Get a copy. I mean, this will equip you to talk with people, too. It'll give you lots of information about the reality of Jesus. And I can't think of a better resource outside of Scripture itself to support the truth claims of Christ. And here's the thing. We want to equip you in your faith and in your witness to the world. That's why we produce programs like this one and distribute resources like this amazing book.
14: And Jim, there is a cumulative effect, and the ministry is having impact. We heard from a woman in Texas who contacted us and said, I was spiritually unanchored until I discovered Focus on the Family. 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
12: Wow, I hope that motivates you to be part of this. It's not just us sitting here getting this work done. You need to join in. 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That's what we're trying to do every day. 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
14: 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I'm John Fuller, inviting you back as we once again help you and your family thrive in Christ.

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1: 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If you are going to church on Sundays, good job. Hey, I'm Katie Evans, but that's not enough. God doesn't just want us to show up at church for an hour or two on Sunday and call it a day. No, it's how we are living our lives, and not just the lives that people see, our outward lives, but our lives inside, how we are speaking to others behind closed doors, how we are speaking to ourselves, what we are thinking. So here I would like to remind you, this is my Bible study today, Luke 12:2-3. It says, "There is nothing concealed that will not be disclosed, or hidden that will not be made known. What you have said in the dark will be heard in the daylight, and what you have whispered in the ear in the inner rooms will be proclaimed from the roofs." So, if you have a bad habit of maybe cursing or talking bad about people, gossiping behind closed doors, well, let Luke 12:2-3 be a reminder that it's going to come out. It's going to be known, and maybe not to the world around you, but to God. So keep that in mind.
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3: Somebody say, release the pigeons. Release the pigeons. There's a message that Paul is trying to convey to the people of God, that there are powerful truths that the body of Christ just doesn't know. And so we're in Ephesians chapter 3. We finish up verse 8. We're going to pick up at verse 9. Then we're going to go to Job chapter 1, verses 6 and 7. And this message is going to teach us about how we fight and deal with demons, principalities, and spiritual wickedness in high places. If our inheritance is in the heavenlies and the demons and the angels lurk in the heavenlies, then our message might get interrupted. Have you ever had on your cell phone, you see the bubble going, somebody's typing something, but the message never comes through, and you're sitting there, you're waiting on the message, and then it never comes? Maybe the demons and the spiritual principles got a hold of it. Don't miss this one. Let's go back to Ephesians 3, 8, and 9. So here it is again. By revelation, by mystery, by faith, it is unsearchable. None of this stuff is accessible. It's not tangible. So Paul is saying, he's given us a really great lesson in how to be able to tap into these blessings that are for us. All right? So our being in the family was kept a secret for a long time. And when things didn't work out the way he thought they would, when the Jews rejected Jesus coming, he released the mystery. He said, release the pigeons. And that's when the disciples start preaching. And Jesus came. I preached this sermon 3 weeks ago about give us Barabbas or give us Jesus. And they said, give us Barabbas. And they rejected him and they killed him. And soon as when he got done and finished with the work, he said, release the pigeons. If you read the Gospels, there's a parable in the Gospels where Jesus says, go out and invite the guests to the bride, to the wedding. Go invite. He said, because if the ones you invited can't come, then go out and invite the people on the outskirts. Go invite the people who weren't invited in the first place. Invite the homeless and the derelict. Go. And then he said, in some places, he said, take them clothes and give them clothes to put on so they can dress the part with God dog it. Then God says, he said, release the pigeons. Well, what is the releasing? He said, this is the message that the saved, the lost shall be saved. The lost shall be found. The blind shall see. The wounded shall be healed. The bound shall be free. What's the message? That we are no longer weak, but we have power if we believe in Jesus Christ. Release the pigeons. Even though you don't have a job, you are not without. For God's children lack nothing. We have access to all of heaven. Jesus is the bread of heaven. He's the water of life. Do you hear? He's the bread of life. He's the water from the rock. Jesus, listen, you won't starve. You won't, listen, because the Bible says, I once was young, but now I'm old, and I've never seen the righteous forsaken, nor a seed begging bread. In other words, nobody who's a part of the family goes hungry and starves and dies on the street. It just doesn't happen. Release the pigeons. What do you need God to tell you, to reaffirm to you tonight? Release the pigeons. I bet if you get in the word, you find out your promises. I bet if you start reading this book, you'd know what God has promised you.
4: And then you stop taking all that stuff that people dump on you. You stop letting people treat you the way they treat you. You don't know your value, honey. You don't know whose family you're a part of. So you've got to remember that. You got to remember that. So unto me who I'm less, I got to tell you where the unsearchable riches are. He's trying to get us to see where the unsearchable riches are. They had to be revealed to us. He says, and to make all men what? See what is the fellowship of the men. He wants you to see it. God, if you, I'm trying to, I'm probably beating a dead horse, but, and to make all men see what is the fellowship of the mystery, which from the beginning of the world hath been hid in God, who created all things by Jesus Christ. This mystery of your blessing was already determined before the foundation of the world, before God said, let there be light. God had already determined the blessing that you would be a fellow heir, that you would be in the family, that your rent would be paid, that your needs would be met, that your health would be taken care of, that God would prosper you and move you in the purpose and a will that he has for you. God had already determined it. Paul is saying, all I'm trying to do is get you the message. I'm the messenger. That's my gift. My gift of grace is getting you the message. I want you to see it. So verse 10 says, now watch this. Verse 10 says, to the intent, I want you to see this, to the intent, meaning with the intention of, to the intent that now unto the principalities, watch this. And listen, if you sleep, wake up, because this is about to go viral. To the intent that now unto the principalities and powers, where? In heavenly places, might be known by the church the manifold wisdom of God. I'm going to read the next verse and I'll come back to 10. According to the eternal purpose which he purposed in Christ Jesus, our Lord. So let's go back to 10. Now, he wanted us to understand this to the intent that two things, one, principalities and powers in heavenly places might be known by the church, the manifold wisdom of God. So watch this. Remember, we were dead. We were elevated. We became one. We got peace. We have access to where? To the heavenlies. Now watch this. In the heavenlies, are principalities and powers, demons and angels. So watch this. While you're trying to go up, you've got principalities and powers in this realm. And those principalities and powers, those demons and angels, those authorities over the flesh are going to attack your rise and try to keep you down. So what does God have to do? God has to get a message to the principalities and the powers that Cherry has access to heaven. So stay out of the way. Go back to the text. I need you to know this to the intent that now unto the principalities and powers in heavenly places might be known by the church, the manifold wisdom of God. In other words, that the demons and the angels would know the wisdom of God, that the Gentile and the Jew are now one, raised up by the blood and the power of Jesus Christ, brought nigh by the blood, risen by his spirit. They have access to the Father. The principalities and powers have been put on notice. Stay out of their way. I'm going to let you think about that for a minute. So, listen, principalities. Principality, the Greek for that is the first of a thing. So watch this. So we understand the first of a thing. The originals. So before man were what? Angels. Principalities refers to, and so Ephesians 6 says what? We wrestle not against flesh and blood, but against what? Powers and principalities. We'll read that later on. We'll study that one later on. But principalities and powers are in the realm. Remember, I told you there are three different realms. There are heavenlies. There's the cloud realm. There's the celestial and planetary realm. The stars, what you can't see. And then there's up above the firmament, the third heaven, right? But these demons and angels flying around right now, they are not trying to stop you. They try to stop your prayer. They try to stop your meditation. Why do you think you get sleepy every time you start to pray? Why do you think you start wandering mentally when you start reading the Bible? Why do you think everything else seems to be more important when you decide you're going to start a regimen of studying or praying or reading the word or your own personal Bible study? Because these lurking, looming demons, spirits and principalities are ignoring the message of God and are trying to keep you from getting up there with a lie. Now, they can't stop you. All they can do is tell you, oh, he's out the office. He's not here. He's not there. And you say, oh, okay, I'll check back later. And you go back down. No, you got to, oh, first, wait a second. The Father never sleeps and he never slumbers. The Bible says they that wait upon the Lord shall renew their strength. In other words, we never are without strength. We can always get to him. So when the devil tells you now's not a good time to pray, now's not a good time to read your word, the devil is a lie. Wait a second. He says, come boldly before my throne of grace to find help and mercy in your time of need. You've got to ride right on. I'm going to ride right on past you. I'm going to ride right on past you, demon. I'm not going to let you stop me. Why? Paul said, I'm telling you, you're in the family. You're a fellow heir. Ephesians 1:3 said, we've been blessed with every spiritual blessing. Where is it? In the heavenlies. You ain't going to get it down here. You ain't going to get it staying at work another 6 hours. You ain't going to get it arguing with your husband. You ain't going to get it if you work out in the gym for 3 more hours. You're not going to get it down here. You've got to go to the place where your spirit can connect. Rise up. Rise up. How do you rise? In the spirit. I wish we really would have church, real church. Real church people.

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4: In this earth, but he cannot take a soul. He cannot stop God's will. He can do some stuff, but if God said it, that settles it. He cannot stop God's will. So guess what? If you're always in God's will, then the devil can never stop you. Hello? So do your best to walk in the Spirit. That's why the Bible says, walk in the Spirit and you will not fulfill the lust of the flesh. Stay in the Spirit as much as possible and you won't be rerouted. So that's why the preacher says, well, read your word, pray. What is he trying to help you do? Stay in the Spirit. If you watch too much TV, if you listen to too much stuff on the radio or wherever, or get in gossip all the time, you can't be spiritual. Now, I'm going to tell you this too. God operates on the 10-90 principle. He says, your 10%, I can do more with than your 90. So I'm not even saying you have to do 90% of all day just thinking, Jesus, Jesus, Jesus, Jesus, Jesus. I'm saying if you do a good, solid 10% of the day and give it to him, I believe God will turn something around with 10% commitment. I don't believe God wants you to stay in the house all day and not go work. No, you got to do your 8 hours. But I'm saying in that conglomeration of that day, find ways to escape the reality, to touch heaven. That's where your blessing is and that's where your power is. So the authorities are in the heavenlies. In other words, so up in here, there's some people with some authority. Okay? So they have authority. Let me show you this real quick. I'm going to show you this. This is a trip. So this ought to help you understand something real quick here. All right. Job 1:6-7. Now there was a day when the sons of God came to present themselves before the Lord. And Satan came also among them. And the Lord said unto Satan, whence cometh thou? Then Satan answered the Lord and said, from going to and fro in the earth and from walking up and down in it. Do you remember that? So remember before Job got attacked, he had to get the permission from God. But I want you to see that Satan and with the sons of the Lord, the angels had appeared before him. So the demons were lurking around and God was like, where you come from? He said, well, I've been going up and down the earth looking for who I can get in business with. And so the scripture later on goes on to say, well, God recommends Job. God says, well, have you considered my servant Job? Wait a second, God. Wait, Job is hello. God, I'm doing fine. Thank you. No, I don't need no trouble. God recommended Job to Satan. And it's only because God gave Satan permission to mess with his cattle, his children, and his health. That's the only way it was allowed to happen. So I want you to understand that though the principalities and the powers of the air are lurking up there, they can only do to you what God allows. When you operate in your authority and power, that's your homework assignment. Read Job 1. Read that first part of Job 1. I want you to understand that context. When you understand that you have rights and access to go up there, listen, I want you to understand that the demons, that the angels have access in the heavenlies to be able to try to mess up some stuff. Even Daniel chapter 9. Daniel started praying. When the angel finally got to him 21 days afterwards, he said, I heard you when you first prayed. He says, I would have been here sooner, but I had to fight. I had to wrestle with some demons before I got to you. So sometimes, listen to me. Sometimes

0: delay. And the message is delayed because, listen, it's coming down from heaven. God is sending your answer, but the principalities, the demons, they're trying to mess with it. Somebody's messing with your blessing. I'm just trying to give you the reality of the situation. The reality is there are demons and there are principalities, but I'm telling you, they've been served notice that this middle wall of partition has been broken down, that the Jew and the Gentile are one. They've been drawn nigh by the blood. The power of Jesus is when he said in the gospel, all exousia, all authority has been given unto me, both in heaven and in earth, meaning whatever authority that's in the heavenlies, Jesus is above it. So guess what? So whatever the devil does, whenever Jesus is done with letting him do it, he turns it around. And so is the end of Job. When Job was done, when God was done with Job, what did he do? He gave him double everything that he lost. He says, I'm done with the test for now. He said, now let me go on and bless you real good. Because you showed me that you were going to worship me regardless. You didn't let the devil beat you down. And that's what the test is sometimes. God let the devil take his cattle, his family, his health. His own wife told him, curse God and quit. But Job stayed in there. His friends, Eli, all of them talked about him, saying, well, maybe you a sinner. Maybe you messed up. Maybe you ain't as holy as you said you are. And even Job bucked up and said the wrong thing. Said, well, Lord, such and such. And then God went off on him and said, where were you when I put the sun in the sky? Where were you when I told the thunder? I tell the thunder where to go. I tell the water how far to come and then stop. He said, well, hold on a second. You better watch your mouth. And so when Job repented, God turned around and said, I got you. The blessings return. So listen to me. Whatever God allows to be taken from you, guess what? You haven't lost anything. It's just been hidden. It's just been set aside. Because whatever God lets get away from you, you've got the blessing already in heaven. The replacement is already in heaven. It's already been predetermined. God is not trying to figure out what I'm going to do for you. Let's see, you lost that job. Let me see what I'm going to put you in. No, before the foundation of the world, you've already been determined what's good for you. Are you with me? All right, so let's do this. Let me go back to Ephesians at verse 11. So he says, according to the eternal purpose which he purposed in Christ Jesus our Lord, in whom we have boldness and access with confidence by the faith of him. In whom we have boldness and access with confidence by the faith of him. So check this out. We have purpose. When we're in our purpose, we have boldness. So in other words, what is boldness? Courage, aggressiveness, stability, solidness. We have boldness. I'm saved. Yep, I'm saved. Yep, I got access to heaven. Yep, move out the way, principalities. Yep, move out the way, powers. What? In the name of Jesus. That's why we pray so good. In the name of Jesus, boldness. Don't be timid. In the name of Jesus, move. Move in the name of Jesus. Please move, devil. Please stop, devil. No, boldness. I command you, Satan, in the name of the Lord, take up your weapons and flee. Beloved, I remember a TV show called The Dukes of Hazzard. And the sheriff would come on, he said, I got the power. I got the power. Hanley, you have power. And even though I said at the beginning of this lesson that when the enemy tries to interrupt your message, you have to remember that God has ordered, he has ordered these spiritual demons and imps in high places to get out of the way. God will not let anything keep his message of inheritance from getting to you. You have to believe it. Ah, God, I feel his power. Ah, God, I feel his power. Thank you, Jesus. Until next time, may God bless your life.
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2: 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It has been my lucky day for the last couple of days. Hey, I am Katie Evans, and in the morning, I take my sweet girl Buttercup out for a walk, normally around 7:30 in the morning. And I was walking out of my complex the other day, and I look down. There's a quarter on the ground. I pick it up. Great. Next morning, walking her, same thing, quarter on the ground. Great. Following morning, okay, there wasn't a quarter on the ground. Okay, that's all right. And I'm walking back in the complex and there's a dime on the ground. So I am up 60 cents in the last couple of days, just taking my sweet girl Buttercup on her daily walk. So I don't want to tell everyone to keep your eyes down when you're walking, but every now and then take a glance, you might see something shiny there. Might be some loose change. Now, I actually have talked to people and they're like, oh, I don't pick up change I see on the ground. It's dirty and I don't want to carry change. And I'm like, hey, that's money. I'm going to take it. Even pennies. Yes, I pick up pennies. Maybe now more than ever since they've stopped making them.
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6: You know, our last caller was, you know, bringing, you know, Israel into it, and it's Israel's fault and all this and that. But let's just say there is no nation of Israel. Everything else being the same, would we still have wars in the Middle East today? And the answer to that is yes. The same reason that we're having wars in the Middle East today, we've been having those wars for 1,000 years. And Israel wasn't a country for 900 and some of those years. You know, for people out there who just want to always blame Israel for things, okay, take Israel off the table for a minute. For 1,000 years, the same battle has been going on. And that leads to that same question. You know, when you say, should Donald Trump trust the Iranians, why should he? People who have had that ideology have been without trust and have been violent for 1,000 years. And I think that's something that leads into the mistrust, that it's not just the individuals who are there today, it's the ideologies.
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0: God, it's your word. It's your church. What do you want to do? Do you want to set somebody free? Did somebody come in here bound this morning? You know you're bound to porn. You can't give it up, or alcohol, or marijuana. Can we pray with you? Can we believe that God is going to set you free? Absolutely. But guess what? Deliverance doesn't get rid of the lack of discipline. This is where many people blow it. Oh, if I could just be delivered. No, you have a discipline problem. You're supposed to discipline the flesh. Put the computer out in a normal room. Open accountability software. Tell people, be open, be transparent. Deliverance and discipline go together.
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2: 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Leonard Ravenhill once said, "The self-sufficient does not pray. The self-satisfied will not pray. The self-righteous cannot pray. No man is greater than his prayer life." Today, Pastor Shane brings the truth with all power and authority against the enemy of our soul, encouraging us to be actionable in this. Greater is he that is in us than he who is in the world. Walk this today, right here on Regaining Lost Ground.
1: 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And now, from Westside Christian Fellowship in Leona Valley, California, here's Pastor Shane Eidelman.
0: Could be mental illness, but a lot of mental illness is linked to demonic activity. That's just truth, biblically speaking as well. So here are the top 10 points that I want to leave you with about deliverance. Okay? So as a church, I believe, the elders would tell me if they disagree on this, maybe we should have talked about it first, but I think we're on the same page. We believe that a Christian can be harassed open the door to the demonic realm. We can pray for that person. We can give that situation rest. We can go to the home. We have people that can go to the home and pray over the home. And there's a calming effect, the work of the Holy Spirit in their heart, and set them free in that area. Sometimes things come back. I don't know. But we also believe that we can pray for unbelievers. But the real point with unbelievers is to be set free as a sign that they need the gospel, to point them to the greater power that is Jesus Christ. And so we pray for people if we feel like they're maybe not enough, because it's hard to discern what's demonic, what's not. Some people don't want to admit it. Have you ever seen that before? No, I'm fine. No, you got something going on. There's something. You got a stronghold. That's got a really strong hold. And so a lot of times when I pray too, I'll pray and say, Lord, if there's a demonic stronghold in this person's life, many times there's not much, but sometimes it's just like, like, what do you mean by that? What do you mean? Like, there's a response, something triggered them. Or you ask questions. Have you opened yourself up to this in the past? And the fortune tellers and things like that. And, well, I used to, just to kind of see where I was going and see if I would meet a certain person, and horoscopes, and you kind of work through that. And you have to, really what's key is repentance. The person has to repent from those things. And this is where a good guideline is for those. You see things on Instagram. So basically, in the last week, there was this lady at a book signing, and people would come to her table. Her church is actually in LA, and they would start shaking and manifesting and fall over, and then they pick them up, and then they're smiling and they're fine. And so, I guess they're manifesting with a demon, but then they're set free on their own because nobody's really praying for them. So it's like, this is so bizarre. Lord, I don't know about this. But I know other things that this person does, and it's just not good. It's not godly. So, but here's point number one. Judge actions versus attack the character of the person when we don't know the person. So it's one reason I didn't mention the name in the videos. I don't know the character. I mean, if you sit down with somebody and you really hear their heart for an hour, you just find out they've just been misled in certain areas. Because what happens, I've noticed over the years, if you talk to certain Christians, they're many times we live in our own bubble. We talk a certain way. For example, there's like the Reformed camp. You know, all they listen to is John MacArthur and Spurgeon and the Puritans and R.C. Sproul. And that's their whole world right there. I talk about revival. No, not open to that. And then there's a whole other group that's just all about, you know, Calvary Chapel movement. You know, they stay all in the Calvary Chapel distinctives. It's Calvary Chapel. They go to Calvary Chapel conferences. And all these things are good, right? But then there's another group that there's no scriptural grounding. It's just the name it and claim it, you know, just kind of have enough faith and you can move mountains and you can, and they're not open to what the Bible really says about faith and sifting it through godly counsel and reading systematic theology and solid commentaries to get a solid grounding in your faith. And so that's what happens here. So we judge the actions versus the person's character. I don't know the person's, my point was, if I were to sit down with the person and you can talk with them, you realize, okay, I don't know how to say it. They just watch Kenneth Copeland, Benny Hinn. There we go. I'll give you some perspective. That's all they listen to. So it's no wonder that it's like God. Let's come back to let's see what the Bible says, right? And so you understand. You talk to people; they're not necessarily a false prophet or a wolf in sheep's clothing. They've just never been taught. They've just been taught just God can do, you know, faith, name it and claim it, and blab it and grab it, and they need that grounding and they need that anchor. So that's why it's important to judge actions versus attack character. Number two. So, for example, on those two people I just mentioned, right? Every time I do this, people are going to get mad at me for saying their names, all right? I can't watch more than 4 minutes of just like Jesse Duplantis, right? There's a certain group. It's like, what in the world is going on? They do not represent me. And I'm not ashamed to say it because they go out publicly and say asinine things and ridiculous things and misrepresent the gospel, misrepresent pastors and teachers. So yes, I can call it out. I've got a biblical mandate to call out silliness. And not want to say anything because I want to be nice to everybody. That's not biblical. You shouldn't want to do that. Oh, I can't wait to do that. I actually know that was in my notes to say that. But I feel it's important. I'm going to get to more of these points that will tie in what I just said. Number two, a false teacher versus the one who fell off the wagon. So this person I've been talking about, or you'll see others online. I mean, I could name lots of names. You guys already know who a lot of the people are. But false teacher, false teacher, false teacher. We're quick to call out false teachers when it could just be a believer who God used powerfully when they were younger and notoriety, popularity, fame drew them away from the Lord. So they're not necessarily a false teacher. A false teacher is purposely bringing in heretical doctrine to deceive people and lead them to hell. These people might just be, they need to get back to the first love. They need to get back to theological grounding. They've drifted. They've drifted from the truth and they need to recapture the limelight has changed them. That's why all the cameras make me question their character. Don't allow or welcome adoration. A lot of these people welcome worship. Oh, this great faith healer, this great person of this, and they welcome that adoration. You should not welcome that. Point people to Jesus. And a lot of these people use the excuse. For example, they'll if I'm coming after them, they'll say, "Well, others were persecuted too. Persecution is normal." No, when spirit-filled people are questioning you, you need to wake up. If people who are filled with the Spirit of God and they're questioning you, you've got to wake up. That's not persecution. That's God trying to get you to wake up. Are they more concerned about book sales or souls being saved? Do they need an honorarium or can they just go and honor God? So here's what happens sometimes. Number three, we see weird stuff and people say weird things and you know it's not biblical, but then sometimes there's a little bit of fruit. Because usually the people who get mad at me for mentioning names were blessed by their ministry somewhere. I'm like, okay, well, I get it. I do. But we have to remember, God may bless the faith, sincerity, and desperation of the hearer even when the messenger is way off. A mom bringing her son, little 5-6-year-old, for deliverance, doesn't know that this person's kooky and weird, but she's so desperate to see God. God could say, I don't need that weird person. They'll take credit, but I'll heal the son. I'll deliver them. Because the sincerity of the person, that's what God's looking at. So sometimes you go, how is there some fruit sometimes? Now be careful for you people who justify these false prophets and weird people. Say, but look at the fruit. The end doesn't always justify the means. Just because there's some fruit now and then doesn't mean you excuse all the weird behavior. But that will happen from time to time. It actually happened. The lady who you guys have been seeing a lot of, we actually gave a testimony on a Wednesday night. A lady gave a testimony on a Wednesday night, probably 2 or 3 years ago now. And her son was wanting to throw himself off the balcony. Maybe some of you guys were here. It was pretty bad. And she went to this place and her son got delivered. But because I let her give the testimony, another family got mad at me because of where the deliverance happened. And I'm like, shouldn't we rejoice that a 6-year-old doesn't want to jump off the balcony anymore? Hello? What? You critical, arrogant Pharisee. I've got same concerns as you do. Don't get me wrong. But let's rejoice that a little, it's almost like you could care less. And that breaks my heart. That makes me question your heart as well. And so I have seen this. I have seen people have amazing fruits under a ministry that there is a false prophet or just doing some wonky things. And we're in Los Angeles County. A lady called the church and said, I need a stronger anointing and I need to drive to Simi Valley and have Prophet Papa Lobby pray over me. I'm like, what? Everything I see on this guy, I'm going the other direction. But see how deceived? Papa Lobby needs to pray over me for a stronger anointing. Well, Papa Lobby's got about 4 women complaining against his ministry right now for sexual stuff. Guys, let's wake up. But that's the world I live in. Be careful when people have dreams and visions for you. Wisdom should come first. Wisdom must come first. Because dreams and visions can be wrong or off. But wisdom is the principal thing. That is what, and I do have to warn people, for I don't think that's a healthy church at all. The other lady, their name is Catherine Crick, apostle. Got to put apostle in front of it. Everything, Apostle Catherine Crick. I just don't get it, guys. We got to be careful. If they're out publicly, I should be able to say something publicly. That's how it works, guys. Okay, if you want to get mad with me, take it up with the Lord. When the people are off and weird and she's sitting there on her birthday and people are coming up kissing the floor, mother crying, oh, mother, worship me. My birthday, come up. That's sick. It is. I'm just shooting you straight. If that upsets you, I don't know what to tell you. I'm not going to be pushed into a corner because I can't say what might offend somebody when it's absolutely disgusting and anti-biblical. And there's other stuff. I could sit here and go over other things. Be very careful with these people. Just because they have a prominent ministry or there's some fruit There could be a lot of bad fruit too. God is so good. I was upset, but I just thought of it now and this will really help. I get home. I can't wait to have some strawberries. Organic strawberries that just the top row look really good. So I grab one and then, you know what's underneath, don't you? I'm about ready to drive back to Trader Joe's. Or Sprouts or Vons. I'm not going to tell you where I go. So, or you'll tell somebody. But right, just beautiful strawberries. Matt, can you, you know, red, beautiful strawberries. Oh, man, I've got red. And then just, what is this? Worms, why, disgusting. You turn them over and there's all this, I got to throw them out. Be careful when you think you see a little bit of fruit and they have 100,000 followers on Instagram. I actually prefer people who are not that well known and notoriety because they can puff up. Now, granted, there's some good ones out there that are well known. That's why they're well known. God has exalted their ministry. Praise God for them. We all follow certain people. But you've got to be very careful, especially in this type of deliverance, charismatic community, gifts of the Holy Spirit, because what has happened is we allow people to get away with weirdness under the banner of the Holy Spirit. I've confronted people before. They've went here about certain things. They're like, but brother, if the Spirit's leading. Doesn't work that way. You don't get to be silly and stupid and say the Holy Spirit told you to do that. But that's what happens. You go then just people just acting. It's like the Holy Spirit. If it's odd, it's God. Hey, if it's odd, it's God. Where's your discernment? Where's your wisdom? We're not quenching and grieving the Spirit. We want God to move in powerful and profound ways. I've read tons of revivals where people just fall down under the presence and weight of God's glory. They repent. They look to Him and His Word. And Christ is glorified. The speaker is not glorified. So again, God may bless the sincerity of the seeker, even though the messenger is false and fake. Number four, context is king. So when we see deliverance or things like that, that's why I went to the couple or the person. You talk to the person. You look for the fruit. You investigate the fruit. You don't just take anything at face value. But I will tell you this. Number five, now that I said everything I just said in the last 20 minutes, we are to err on the side of grace. We are to err on the side of grace. For example, I could name tons of names. I could spend the whole sermon doing that. I don't want to do that. I have no desire to do that. I don't get excited about it whatsoever. I get excited about preaching. But we're to err on the side of grace. Number six, that's just a kind of food for thought. Are there areas of ministry that are out of order or areas in your own life? Are there things out of order and things you're dealing with out in your own life? Then don't go pointing out flaws in others until you deal with those. Which brings me to number seven. Remove pride from your heart first through seeking the Lord and praying and fasting. And that's one reason when I say these things, it's not coming from a go-get-em attitude. It's truly coming from trying to help people. And call out things that are just, they're not good. And a lot of people won't say anything because they don't want people to be upset with them. They want to be liked by everybody. Golly gee whiz. I don't want to say anything negative. And that's not helpful. That's not helpful. Number eight, deal with your own strongholds. Number nine, deliverance or an awakening is not always pretty. Amen? So many times when somebody's being set free of something, it's not always pretty. It's not like you're just having a conversation. Yeah, well, that makes sense. There's like sometimes a struggle. Sometimes they curse you out. And I don't understand exactly how everything works. But you've seen that demonic realm sometimes does not want to let go easily. It's not pretty. And that's why I speak often on a genuine move of God's Spirit. Like when God would genuinely move in a place and people would be crying out. Sometimes you'll hear it here and they're crying. God's working deep in their heart. Sometimes the altar's full. Sometimes they're, you know, it's not pretty. It's not church as normal. When the Spirit of the living God hits sinful flesh, things happen. We don't promote it or encourage it, but it has to be natural. And then 10, be open but cautious. Be open but cautious. Christ in you is a real threat to Satan's kingdom. So we are completely open to whatever God wants to do. That's why I hate terms. I really do. People say, are you charismatic? Are you Pentecostal? Or other, are you Baptist? Are you Reformed? Are you Book of Acts? Book of Acts. And the Bible, the New Testament, what's it say? How about if we just call Bible Christian? Oh, but I want to label you so I can judge you. So we're open to whatever God wants to do. God, it's your word. It's your church. What do you want to do? Do you want to set somebody free? Did somebody come in here bound this morning? You know you're bound to porn. You can't give it up, or alcohol, or marijuana. Can we pray with you? Can we believe that God is going to set you free? Absolutely. But guess what? Deliverance doesn't get rid of the lack of discipline. This is where many people blow it. Oh, if I could just be delivered. No, you have a discipline problem. You're supposed to discipline the flesh. Put the computer out in a normal room. Open accountability software. Tell people, be open, be transparent. Deliverance and discipline go together. When the devil meets you, which is the title of the message, expect opposition. Expect opposition in the spiritual realm. When you do anything for God, expect that opposition. And then also remember, this is so important, remember whose you are. Remember whose you are. Let's be honest, what can the enemy do to you that God doesn't allow? If you are a child of God, what can the enemy do to you? I mean, I know I've been on the hit list since we started the church. But what's the enemy going to do to me? God has the final say. And that's why he uses fear. One of his greatest weapons is fear and anxiety. Is it not? You fear. And that's how he'll destabilize you and put you to the side. I use that analogy often from the DMV, the certificate of non-operation. The devil likes you to be that car, sit in the driveway for 14 years. Not doing anything. So remember whose you are. That's your attitude, but also you must engage with spiritual weapons. So not only do we have the right attitude, I'm a child of God. You engage with spiritual weapons. 2 Corinthians, I touched on earlier, for the weapons of our warfare are not carnal, but mighty in God for pulling down strongholds. So a stronghold is something that Satan has built that has a stronghold. A casting down arguments and every high thing that exalts itself against the knowledge of God. Our arguments, our thoughts against God. And you bring every thought into captivity to the obedience of Christ.

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You can find more information at westsidechristianfellowship.org. 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And for all the latest on what God is doing with His ministry here, please be sure to follow us on most social media platforms. 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

0: 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Do you want to join me in being a prayer warrior? Hey, I am Katie Evans, and if you do, it is super simple. Just start praying for people. Ask your church if they've got a prayer chain, if you can join that. Or do what I do and go to the station website, enter the keyword prayer. It's going to redirect you to Crosswalk, and you are going to find prayer requests from so many people. Now, this one is from Rebecca. It says, "Please, I humbly ask that you remember me in your prayers. I've been going through one of the most difficult seasons of my life. Financially, emotionally, and spiritually, I've been under so much pressure that sometimes I feel overwhelmed. I've been carrying heavy burdens, worrying about debts, school, my future, and my family. And there are moments when I feel discouraged. I know God has not abandoned me, but I desperately need his strength, direction, peace, and divine intervention. Please pray that God will make a way where there seems to be no way. Break every obstacle standing in the way of my progress. Provide for all my needs. Restore my joy and help me finish my medical school journey successfully. Pray that my faith will not fail and that it will experience God's favor and open doors in every area of my life." Rebecca, we are praying for you.
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2: We're always called to forgive, and it's not the same as trust, though. Forgiveness doesn't mean I'm just going to ignore the fact that you're a liar, or that I'm going to ignore whatever history has been there that doesn't seem like there's going to be any change. Jesus would not entrust himself to certain people, even though he knew all people. He knew that we were going to be sinners. It was clear that there would be a crucifixion, that the same people who were celebrating him on Sunday would crucify him on Friday. He already knew that that trust was going to be broken. So how do we offer grace but still require repentance for a restored relationship? I think that's really, really important. You know, sometimes people have just been dirty for years. And sometimes there's all kinds of reasons, you know, to mistrust people. But still, you got to deal with it.
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0: There's only one city on Earth that continues to make the front page of newspapers and websites and will remain the centerpiece of history until Jesus comes again. Can you guess it? Welcome to Through the Bible with Dr. J. Vernon McGee. If you guessed Jerusalem, then you get an A+. Good job. This beautiful, timeless, strategic city of God is our focus as the Bible bus comes to Matthew 20, beginning at verse 24. We've been following in the footsteps of Jesus through the Gospel of Matthew, and now he moves steadily toward Jerusalem with one purpose, to die for us. I'm Steve Schwetz, and as you find your seat on the Bible bus, let's listen to a message from a fellow traveler.
1: Hi, my name is Dana, and I live in Yakima, Washington. I am happy to say that I have now been on the Bible bus for decades, plural, because I passed my 20-year mark of daily reading. I have really been blessed every day of daily listening and reading and studying along with Dr. McGee. Oh, I've learned so much from him. You know, when I first started listening, I was wishing that the studies were longer and there were no letters read at the beginning. But then after listening for a while, I was really touched. I became so moved by letters that were read, and there were two in particular that touched me. One was somebody who mentioned that their child, when they went away to college, went away from the Lord, and they had still later come back. And I'm praying that will happen with our daughter as well, that she was raised in the church, but then she went away, and it's happened to somebody. God has done it, so he can do it for me. And the other thing was somebody was mentioning about the partnership with Through the Bible, and I had been thinking, you know, even though I was on the World Prayer Team and donating, I was thinking that you all were the partners, and that letter just dawned on me, hey, I'm a partner too. Praise God. So I'm really thankful. So that was a real light bulb moment for me that my donations and my prayers make me a partner as well. And the thing that the Bible really does for me, well, I would say it's a huge thing. It's not it's what some people would say, like recovering from a bus accident or something, but I get joy, peace every day. When things are going on all around me, I know that I don't have to solve the problems because God is doing it. So thank you very much for this ministry. I really appreciate everybody praying. I appreciate Dr. McGee, and I appreciate you keeping on. And by the way, I still listen by podcast. Might seem like an old way, but keep those going because I like them coming in every day, the new podcast. Thank you very much, and you have a blessed day.
0: Dana, we're so grateful for your partnership and for all those who pray and give to see God's word go out in more than 250 languages worldwide. 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Let's get started with prayer. Father, as we come to your word, would you fix our eyes on Jesus and then prepare our hearts to receive what you have for us? In his name we pray. Amen. It's time to make our way through the Bible. Here's Dr. J. Vernon McGee with our study of Matthew 20.
2: Our study today brings us to the 20th chapter of Matthew at verse 24. And if you have your Bible, and we'll turn there, we'll put in there in just a moment. Now we are in this section. This is a very interesting section. Probably you would disagree with me when I said the tempo slowed down through this section and is now picking up. That is that you disagree that it ever slowed down. But he was marking time. Now he's moving, the Lord Jesus is moving definitely to Jerusalem to die, and we've noted that. And on the way, we had the parable of the laborers in the vineyard, and we saw him moving toward Jerusalem. Then when we got a little farther along, why, we find that he's drawing nigh to Jerusalem. And we'll see in this next chapter that he's right at Jerusalem, by the way, and we're going to see him enter the city. Verse 17 of chapter 20, it says, "And Jesus, going up to Jerusalem. Now, in view of the fact he's going there to die, again he takes his disciples aside, tells them that he's going to die, and then the strange thing takes place. The mother of Zebedee's children, James and John, she comes and asks for the place, one on the right hand, one on the left. It seems to be something that is amazing that she'd do that at a time like this. The cross, even at this point, just does not fit into their program at all. They know and believe he's the Messiah and that he's moving to a throne, but they did not know it would go by a cross. There are a great many people today. In fact, liberalism has come to the place they want to get to the throne without going by the cross. And friends, there's no other way, but the way of the cross leads home. That's the only way that you can get there. As a boy, I've heard that sung under a brush arbor many times. There's no other way, but the way of the cross leads home. And that was a profound truth that came out from under a brush arbor. Didn't come out of a scientific laboratory, did not come out of a college classroom, did not come out of the halls of state, did not come from some profound, outstanding individual, did not come from the military, but it's just a simple song that states a great truth. There's no other way, but the way of the cross leads home. Now, we see that our Lord didn't actually rebuke her. He did not give that place on the right hand and the left hand arbitrarily. It was for those that are preparing themselves for it. There is a place on the right hand and left hand. Now, I have no ambition to have either right or left. I would like to have a reward, and I think that is something that's legitimate for every believer to work toward, to want. Paul said he pressed toward the mark for the prize of the high calling of God in Christ Jesus. And the trouble of it is there are too few that are even trying to win anything. And we need to recognize salvation is a gift. But my friend, you'll have to get on the race course for a reward. And we need to do that. We need to be engaged today in a very serious way. I heard the ridiculous story years ago of a fellow that went to a party, and he was the ugliest man in the community. And they were playing a game of seeing who could make the funniest face. So finally, they played it a little while, and they brought the prize and handed it to him. And he said, well, what'd you give me this for? Well, he says, we're giving you the prize for making the funniest face. Well, he said, I wasn't even playing. Well, may I say to you, friends, you're going to have to be on a race course if you get a reward from him. You'll have to be playing to get any type of recognition. And this is perfectly legitimate. Our Lord made that very clear, and of course, Paul did. Now we find, as I come now to verse 24, and when the 10 heard it, they were moved with indignation against the two brethren. And you know why they were moved with indignation? Because they wanted the place on the right hand and the left hand. Verse 25, but Jesus called them unto him and said, ye know that the princes of the Gentiles exercise dominion over them, and they that are great exercise authority upon them. But it shall not be so among you, but whosoever will be great among you, let him be your minister. And whosoever will be chief among you, let him be your servant. This is a new approach to service and greatness, and certainly this is something that ought to be very clear in the minds of those who are engaged in Christian service. My friend, if you're going to sing for the Lord, please, when you're working for a prize, don't try to walk over all the other soloists. And then don't try to push every other minister aside if you're trying to be a minister of the gospel. And if you are in the church and are trying to become an officer in the church, don't do it at the expense of someone else. May I say to you, our Lord's made that clear. The way to be great and the way to serve for him is to go take the lowest place. Now, that'll come up in the Gospel of Luke in a parable, and we'll go into detail at that time. Now, for the fifth time, as they're now right under the shadow of the wall of Jerusalem, listen to him. Verse 28, even as the Son of Man came not to be ministered unto, but to minister and to give his life a ransom for many. I trust you'll memorize that verse. Every Christian ought to know that. You ought to have that at your fingertip, because you do not know when an opportunity might come up when you can talk to an individual and tell him why Jesus Christ came into the world, what his mission was, because there's confusion at that point. Now at verse 29, and as they departed from Jericho, a great multitude followed him. Now they're going up from Jericho to Jerusalem, the opposite direction from the man who went down from Jerusalem to Jericho and fell among thieves. And the Lord is going up from Jericho to Jerusalem to die with thieves. That's on the other side of the freeway, and that's a side you and I can never go. We only can come to him, for he died in our room and in our stead. Some folk think that he never defended himself because at his trial he did not. And they say that's the attitude of Christians. My friend, that's not. He defended himself. When he went to Jerusalem to die, he didn't defend himself because he took my place, and I'm guilty. And believe me, friends, there was no defense. That's the reason he didn't open his mouth at that time. He was bearing my sin, and by the way, he was bearing yours at that time. Now, as we move toward Jerusalem, verse 30, and behold, two blind men sitting by the wayside, when they heard that Jesus passed by, cried out, saying, "Have mercy on us, O Lord, thou Son of David." And I love these two fellows. I tell you, you couldn't keep them quiet. And the multitude rebuked them because they should hold their peace. But they cried the more, saying, "Have mercy on us, O Lord, thou Son of David." People get saved different ways. You don't have to go down an aisle. You don't have to make a great public display. You can be saved sitting in your car right now listening to the program. You could be saved in your home. Many people are saved like that. But that doesn't mean you can't be saved by making a display of it. These two fellas, I tell you, friends, they made a display of it. And they spoke to him accurately, as we've seen. The Syrophoenician woman at first, you know, called him Son of David, but she had no claim. These fellows have got a claim on him, and they're exercising it. Jesus stood still and called them and said, "What will ye that I shall do unto you?" They say unto him, "Lord, that our eyes may be open." It seems so obvious that was their problem. But you see, when you come to the Lord Jesus, you're going to have to tell him you're a sinner. And if you don't, friends, you won't get saved. I'm so tired today of meeting these little Jesus people that are running around so pious, and they've never come to him as a sinner to be saved. My friend, you have to come on that basis. And that's the offense of the cross. Everybody would like to come to the cross. They could bring a little of their perfume along and spray it around and talk about their goodness and their good deeds. But my friend, you and I haven't any goodness at all, none whatsoever to present to him. We come to him, and you cannot sweeten human character with psychology, with all of the training that can be given today. You can educate the flesh. You can do everything.

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4: 28 great chapters in Matthew. Now will you look at this. When they drew nigh unto Jerusalem and were come to Bethphage, under the Mount of Olives, and that's right there at the Mount of Olives, it's on the Mount of Olives, then sent Jesus two disciples, saying unto them, Go into the village over against you. Straightway ye shall find an ass tied, and a colt with her. Loose them, and bring them unto me. And if any man say aught unto you, ye shall say, The Lord hath need of them, and straightway he'll send them. Now, I see no point reading in a miracle here, and I've heard so much made of this. I think it's better to look at it in the normal, natural way in which it's given to us. And that's just simply this. Our Lord, when he was in Jerusalem the last time, had told these friends there, I'm coming here, and probably had disclosed to them what he intended to do. And he asked, I'm sure, that they had furnished the little animal for him. They agreed to it, and they said, We'll have it ready. And I think it was to be agreed at the Passover feast. And they had it already tied. Oh, I think it's so much more wonderful that way. And he said, I'll send one of my disciples or a couple of them in to get the little animal. And when they come to get it, you better question them and make sure. And I'll tell them what to say. Now he tells them, If any man say aught unto you, ye shall say, The Lord hath need of them, and straightway he'll send them. All this was done, that it might be fulfilled, which was spoken by the prophet, saying, and this, of course, is in Zechariah 9:9, Tell ye the daughter of Zion, Behold, thy king cometh unto thee, meek, and sitting upon an ass, and a foal of an ass. The very interesting thing is that if you go back to Zechariah 9:9, you're going to find that we don't have the total quotation here at all. Actually, Zechariah 9:9, Rejoice greatly, O daughter of Zion. Shout, O daughter of Jerusalem. Behold, thy king cometh unto thee. He is just and having salvation, lowly and riding upon an ass and upon a colt, the foal of an ass. Now, there are certain important omissions in the quotation in Matthew, which a very careful comparison will reveal. Rejoice greatly, O daughter of Zion, is omitted. Why? He's not coming in now for this time of rejoicing. That'll take place at his second coming. Likewise, he is just and having salvation, and the word salvation is victory. That was not that. The conclusion to be drawn is, that these portions will be fulfilled at the second coming, and that will be the true triumphal entry. Now, this is in fulfillment of the part that is quoted here. Now, it is assumed that he was meek because he was riding upon this little animal. Friends, that's not true. That little animal was ridden by kings. That would be just like come riding in today in a Rolls Royce. The little animal, this little donkey, was the animal of peace, and kings rode upon it. And actually, by riding upon the little animal, he's offering himself as king. And in spite of the fact he's doing that, why, the prophet says he's humble. That's important to see, and I think very important to see. Now, will you notice? And the disciples went and did as Jesus commanded them, and brought the ass and the colt, and put on them their clothes, and they set him thereon. And a very great multitude spread their garments in the way. Others cut down branches from the trees, strawed them in the way. And the multitudes that went before and that followed cried, saying, Hosanna to the Son of David. Blessed is he that cometh in the name of the Lord. Hosanna in the highest. And when he was come into Jerusalem, all the city was moved, saying, Who is this? And the multitude said, This is Jesus, the prophet of Nazareth of Galilee. Well, that same multitude just in a few days will say, Crucify him. Now we have verse 12, and Jesus went into the temple.

0: temple of God, cast out all them that sold and bought in the temple, overthrew the tables of the money changers and the seats of them that sold doves, and said unto them, It is written, My house shall be called a house of prayer, but you've made it a den of thieves. That's very strong language, is it not? Now, I'd like to call attention here in closing to something that's very important to understand the so-called triumphal entry. I do not think that the triumphal entry is the proper name for it here, because we've seen only certain portions of Zechariah were fulfilled. He's coming into the city, and he's coming in order that he might be the Savior. He's making the final presentation of himself, a public presentation to the people. Now, I think that when you put all of the Gospels together, they present a composite picture of the so-called triumphal entry. I think you need to put the Gospel accounts together, and the conclusion, I think, is quite obvious that he didn't enter the city just one time, but 3 days. Once a day, on 3 separate days, he came into Jerusalem. Now, let me briefly sketch this. The first day he came in was on Saturday. That was the Sabbath day. There were no money changers on that day. And you'll notice that Mark tells us that he looked around and left. Jesus entered into Jerusalem and into the temple. When he looked round about upon all things, and now the eventide was come, he went out unto Bethany with the 12. That's Mark 11:11. The first day, no money changers. He just went in and looked around. That day he entered as the priest of God. The second day was Sunday, the first day of the week. Matthew's the one records that here. The money changers were there, and he cleansed the temple. Now, Matthew presents him how? As a king. He entered as the king, according to Matthew. Then the third day he came in, and that's on Monday, the second day of the week, and that's the day he wept over Jerusalem and entered the temple and taught and healed. And Dr. Luke records that in Luke 19:41, 44, and 47, 48. We'll see that when we get to it. He entered as prophet that day. He entered 3 times, as the priest, as the king, as the prophet. And he retired each day to Bethany. Apparently, he did not spend a night in the city until he was arrested. Remember, the so-called triumphal entry, it ended at the cross. He'll come the second time in triumph. And the writer to the Hebrews puts this together in a wonderful way. Hebrews 9:28, So Christ was once offered to bear the sins of many, and unto them that look for him shall he appear the second time without sin unto salvation. And when he comes the next time to this earth, we're told his feet will stand on the Mount of Olives. That's where he touches down on this earth. Then he comes into the city. That'll be the triumphal entry at his second coming. This I cannot call a triumphal entry. He's on the way to the cross to die for your sin and my sin. And by his death and resurrection, salvation is to be offered unto him. Now we're told the blind and the lame came to him in the temple. He healed them. You notice how Matthew emphasizes that. Multitudes were healed. And when the chief priests and scribes saw the wonderful things that he did, and the children crying in the temple and saying, Hosanna to the Son of David, they were so displeased. You see, the chief priests, they resented it. And they said unto him, Hearest thou what these say? And Jesus saith unto them, Yea, have ye never read, Out of the mouth of babes and sucklings, thou hast perfected praise? And he left them. This is his rejection of the religious leaders. He left them, and he went out of the city unto Bethany, and he lodged there. Now we find him the next day coming back into the city. And I think that this is the one that Dr. Luke will emphasize for us. We need to recognize, and I think when you put the gospel accounts together, he entered the city 3 times as prophet, priest, and king. This is his final offer of himself to his own nation. And now, after this, he's on the way to the cross. We'll see that next time. Until then, may God richly bless you, my beloved.
1: 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As we walk with him through Matthew, we're not just learning what he did, we're beginning to understand why he did it. 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
1: 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I changed the setting on my phone that unknown calls, they go straight to voicemail. Hey, I'm Katie Evans, and that helps because I get a bunch of quote-unquote potential spam. I like to joke that, oh, it's my best friend, potential spam calling. And they go to voicemail, and I'll get either a one-second hang-up voicemail or no voicemail at all because most of the time it is spam. But then sometimes I forget when I'm, like, making an appointment or calling a place that I've, you know, I need to, you know, schedule something, like Buttercup's training. Before I saved the trainer's phone number, it would always be like a game of tag. Like, you're it, like, phone tag, you gotta call me back. And I was like, finally, like, okay, if I'm setting these appointments, I need to remember to turn off that direct to voicemail. But then the spam calls come through. It's a catch-22, you know? I don't really know what to do. You always try to take yourself off those lists, but it just doesn't work out, you know? They're always going to keep getting your number. Kind of annoying. I guess it's just what we have to live with in this modern world. But, yeah, I guess I'll find a happy middle ground at some point.
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4: What is the actual answer to rich and poor? Is it take all the money of the rich? Or is it better to say there needs to be more virtue, Christian virtue, for people who are rich and poor and what we're doing together? The problem with these philosophies is if you take out virtue and character, or you take out the humanity of people, why does communism fail? No God, there's no family, there is no human nature. So you act like there's no such thing as greed, covetousness. That's crazy, because that does exist. That's part of the reason our country has done so well, is that we believed that you can't trust human beings. That's why you have checks and balances, and they are always going to fail. 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
8: You're listening to Faith Comes by Hearing with Pastor Dave Johnston on today's edition We are wise to see that even in adversity, there may be a gift that God wants us to accept. See, again, through adversity, we grow spiritually. Count it all joy, my brethren, when you fall into various trials. Trials produce patience in the perfecting of your faith. So if you want to grow in your faith, trials are going to be a part of it. The Bible talks about the fellowship of his sufferings. So when you give your life to the Lord, there are going to be times when you suffer so that you will find out where you are spiritually. Again, when you put, Christians are like tea bags. When you put them in hot water, you find out what's on the inside. And the same is true for us.
9: Wisdom is the outcome of obedience to God in times of difficulty. When you choose to obey God or allow him to teach you through hard times, wisdom is reaped from that experience. In today's message, Pastor Dave will make the analogy of people being like tea bags. If you put a tea bag in hot water, what will you get? Tea. If you put a devout Christian in difficult situations, what will you get? Faithfulness. The hard times are an opportunity to grow in faith and trust God through it all. Well, let's join Pastor Dave in the book of Job chapter 2 as he continues his message, Hold Fast to Your Integrity.
8: In Job 30, he has intense pain. He says, my bones are pierced in me at night, and my gnawing pains take no rest. Peeling and darkened skin, his skin's peeling off his bones, and it's darkened because of infection. Pus-filled erupting sores, these boils and others. He was emaciated, his bones clinging to his skin and his flesh because he couldn't even eat. He had a fever. It says, my bones burn with fever in Job 30. He struggled with depression. It says, I loathe my life. I would not live forever. And my heart is in turmoil. I cannot rest. Days of affliction confront me. I go about mourning, but not in the sun. He was weeping constantly. We see that in Job 16. He couldn't sleep. That's in Job 7. He had nightmares. He had offensive breath, Job 19. He had difficulty breathing. That's in Job 19. He had failed vision. He says, my eyelids is in the shadow of death. That's in Job 16. His teeth were rotting out of his mouth, Job 19. He had haggard looks. He says, when they raised their eyes from afar, they did not recognize him. His life is so battered, he's unrecognizable to people around him. He had painful, swollen sores all over his body. He had intense itching that just never went away. And the condition that he had lasted for many, many months. How's that sound? That's Job. It's not just the boils, it's all this other stuff that is upon him for a great length of time. And it would be easy to see all of that and have all of that taking place and get mad at God. And when we get to some of the chapters, we're going to see Job do that. He's far from a perfect man, but he is a godly man. And as we saw with John the Baptist, but even John the Baptist, this mighty man of God, when he was thrown into a dungeon and left there, began to question if Jesus was even the Messiah because he was disappointed. So all of us can go through times where we are upset with God. And God loves you enough to let you be mad at him, but the truth is we need to recognize his love and his grace and his infinite mercy. So what does he do? He's covered head to toe in boils. What do you do? This is time of Abraham. You're not going down the street and getting lanced, right? So look what it says here in verse 8. He took himself a potsherd with which to scrape himself while he sat in the midst of ashes. So in the midst of ashes, there's only one place he could be, and that's the garbage dump. So what they did in those days, they would set all the garbage on fire, and so the whole dump, city dump, would be filled with ashes. And so he's lost everything, and so he's now sitting in the midst of ashes in the city dump, and he's got a piece of broken pottery, and he's scraping the boils on his body to get some relief, I don't get too graphic, but the pus and all, just get all that flowing out of it, and he's cutting himself open. This guy 2 days ago was wearing fine clothes and feeding everybody and having feasts with his 10 children. And now he's in the city dump. He's lost everything. Can't help anyone. And he's in total torment and pain. And there's no relief in sight. from a beautiful home filled with his family to sitting in the city dumped in the midst of ashes. And again, to scratch and itch, the itch, it says later that, you know, his body's skin itched as well, and he just wouldn't go away. By the way, is that not torment sometimes when you itch really bad? Anybody had poison oak? I used to get it all the time as a kid, and it's just drive you crazy. You lay in bed at night scratching your legs together, and you wait, it's just, and then it just makes it worse, and then it spreads. This is Job. He's opening the boils and getting the fluid out, and from comfortably having a great meal with family and friends in his luxurious home, to a few days later sitting in the dump, mourning the loss of his 10 children and all his possessions, in excruciating pain with no way to get comfortable, scraping the boils all over your body in an attempt to get some relief from the pain. Hard to imagine how his life could get any worse. Well, guess what? So point number two there, true integrity shines brightest in the midst of your greatest trial. Look what happens in verse 9. Then his wife said to him, now, I used to pick on his wife pretty bad. I'm not going to do that. Cut her some slack. But why would Satan take everyone and leave his wife? Some people think that the rest of this verse is why. So his wife says to him, babe, I'm so sorry you're going through all this. How can I help? Is that what she says? No. Do you still hold fast to your integrity? Here's what she's saying. Do you still believe in God? Are you still going to keep praising that God of yours? Do you still believe in him? Do you still have faith in him? Look what's happened to you. Look at you. Your kids are all dead. We've lost everything. Now look at you. You're covered head to toe in bowls. We're sitting in a city dump. You're still going to praise that God of yours? And then she says this. Why don't you just curse God and die? Now, that's the kind of encouraging word you want from your wife. That's the Barnabas you want living next to you, right? You want her to just, it's painful. Now, I used to give Job's wife a really hard time, but you have to remember that she just lost 10 kids too. She just lost 10 kids. And, you know, when our son went to heaven, I have a whole new level of respect for the heartache that that brings. And I've shared this with you. My wife doesn't mind. I'll repeat it again. That, you know, my wife didn't really grieve as much as I did early on. We just come from different backgrounds. I'm a guy that I cry at commercials. I'm just like that guy. You know, I mean, when military people come home, I'm a weeping mess watching that. You know, when babies are born, I'm a mess. I love, you know, but my wife's family is very stoic, and, you know, they didn't, they weren't as affectionate, you know, her parents. I never heard her mom or dad tell her that they loved her. They just lived different lives. And, but now she's a Johnston, so she's a hugging person because she's married to me, so you ain't getting away with that, right? But when Mark died, you know, for the first 2 months, I was crying all day, every day. I was going to work and doing everything I was supposed to do. And my wife, the day he died, she cried for 8 hours straight and was throwing up in the bathroom. And then after that, she didn't cry. And then one day I came home from work and she was laying in the backyard and she was wailing. She was watering the grass and she was just wailing. And I went out there to talk to her and she goes, I'm mad at you. I'm mad at God. I'm mad at Mark. And I just want to die and go to heaven. I'm done. There's no reason to be here anymore. She was just hurting. And I remember just hugging her and telling her, the Lord loves you enough to let you be mad at him, babe. We're going to get through this. And we are. You know, but the point is that there can come times when the pain is so deep that, you know, it's grieving so deeply that you kind of cry out like that. And again, that's why I'm cutting the wife a little slack here. Now, should she say curse God and die? Is that a good thing? What do you think? No, it's horrible. It's horrible. It's not something any believer should ever say. Now, some people have tried to give her slack to the point of saying, well, why don't you just go ahead and die because you're in so much pain right now, heaven would be better. I don't think that's what she meant. But maybe we'll cut her some slack, right? So Job's wife has become a proverbial example to many of a cruel, unsupportive, sharp-tongued wife. And Satan had taken Job's wealth, his children, now his health, and he didn't take Job's wife again. Perhaps he wanted her to be there. And so there's some allowance that must be considered. Again, her losses are the same. She lost, again, her children, and she lost all the wealth. She lost her home, and we must not judge her too harshly. Now, the Septuagint, if you know what that is the Greek translation of the Jewish scriptures. And sometimes there's things they add in there. And this is what's in the Septuagint talking about Job's wife. And here's what it says. How long will you hold out and say, behold, yet a little while, expecting the hope of my deliverance? For behold, your memorial is cut off from the earth, even your sons and daughters, the pangs and pains of my womb, which I bore in vain with sorrows, and through itself sitteth down on to spend the nights in the open air among the corruption of worms. And I am a wanderer, and I am a servant from place to place and house to house, waiting for the setting sun that I may rest from my labors and my pains, which now beset me. Now go curse God and die. So what she's saying is she was explaining how her life had been destroyed. She had nowhere to live anymore. She was having to work from house to house and work all day and then waiting for night where she could rest. And then she says to him, now curse God and die. She recognizes Job as standing in his integrity, even in the midst of his torment and pain, because she says to him, why are you still trusting that God at the moment? Why do you still praise him? Other perspectives of Job's wife, she couldn't bear to see her husband again suffer and her heart already crushed by the loss of her children. And now without hope, she's saying, go ahead and go to heaven. It's okay. I don't think that's the case. Some say that when she says, curse God and die, she's saying, leave the unprofitable service of this God who has left you without anything. Leave him and quit life and live a life. Don't live a life that's worth nothing anymore. In any case, we may show her compassion. Her exhortation to curse God at the end of her life, of course, is wrong. But we've all done things that are wrong. Hope in a godly spouse is that he or she would be a source of encouragement in times of great trouble and heartache. And Job, sadly, is walking through this great trial alone. Can I encourage you that you should be the biggest cheerleader of your spouse and the greatest source of encouragement? If you don't encourage your spouse a lot, do it more. I think, again, this will save me some marriage counseling. So tell each other you love each other every day. Greet each other with a hug and a kiss every day. Go out of your way to do things for them. Love your spouse more than you love yourself. Esteem, be the spiritual leader in your household. If you're the man, pray with your spouse. Open the Bible with your spouse. Can I get an amen to that? One out of every two marriages ends in divorce. One out of every 1,185 marriages where they pray together on a daily basis ends in divorce. You want a divorce-proof marriage, start praying together. Amen? And so we should be each other's greatest source of encouragement, greatest cheerleader. I want to do better at it, but I do my best to every day tell my wife many times a day how much I love her, how much I appreciate her, how blessed I am to be her husband. I call her pretty girl because that's who she is. And, you know, I cherish her and I love her more than anybody outside of the Lord. And sadly, that's not what Job and his wife are dealing with right here. And again, they've been through great trials. I want to say this too. When you go through a great trial as a married couple, it can either draw you closer to each other and the Lord or further away from each other and the Lord. Because in the midst of that trial, you can either get mad at God and run from him, or you can run to God and worship him. And I can honestly tell you that Mark going to heaven, my wife and I's marriage is better, and we're closer to each other than we've ever been because we went through an even greater trial in losing of our son. They say that about 70% of families where one of their children dies ends in divorce. When I went to this counseling thing with Lynette talking about that, they said, what percentage of a chance are you and Lynette getting divorced? I said, zero. She said, you can't say that. I said, I just did. My wife drops a bomb on the White House. I ain't divorcing her, so just get over it. We're not going anywhere. I'm married to her. That'd be like ripping my arm off. And so we see that true integrity shines brightest in the midst of the greatest trials. And then we see her here, do you still hold fast? Why don't you curse God and die? Now, how is he going to respond to that? I mean, can you imagine? I can't even imagine. I try to put myself in people's shoes. He's sitting on an ash heap. He's covered head to toe in boils. We're going to see in a minute his friends are going to show up and they don't even recognize him because he's so marred in his appearance. And it would be so easy to go, you're right. I should just go to heaven. My 10 kids are there. Why don't I just go to heaven? That would almost be reasonable. That makes sense. But watch what he says. But he said to her, verse 10, you speak as one of the foolish women speaks. Shall we indeed accept good from God, and shall we not accept adversity? Boy, this is a great verse. This was a wildly worded rebuke in Job's wife that He did not accuse her of being a foolish woman, but speaking like a foolish woman. He indicated that this was out of her character. Why would you talk like this? He doesn't call her wicked, merely foolish, that is lacking in discernment. She thinks God has treated Job badly and deserves a curse. And Job finds nothing wrong with what has happened to him. And that's amazing to me. Job is still praising God, went covered head to toe in boils. He's still defending the Lord. He's still walking in integrity, and he's still being the man that God has called him to be. Job shows his wisdom in his reply. He recognized that God does not owe us good. He gives it to us as a gift, and we should accept it. But accordingly, if adversity comes, we are wise to see that even in adversity, there may be a gift that God wants us to accept. See, again, through adversity, we grow spiritually. Count it all joy, my brethren, when you fall into various trials. Trials are just patience in the perfecting of your faith. So if you want to grow in your faith, trials are going to be a part of it. The Bible talks about the fellowship of his sufferings. So when you give your life to the Lord, there are going to be times when you suffer so that you will find out where you are spiritually. Again, when you put, Christians are like tea bags. When you put them in hot water, you find out what's on the inside. And the same is true for us. We live in a sinful and a fallen world. In the world, you will have tribulation, but be of good cheer, for I have overcome the world. We're called to praise him in the storms as well in the times of peaceful waters. We don't praise him and follow him and surrender our lives to him for what he does, but because of who he is. See, he's never going to change. No matter what happens in this life, no matter what trial you go through in this life, God is still faithful. God is still on the throne. And he's still an all-knowing, almighty, all-powerful, all-merciful God. And so we need to learn to trust him because he knows what is best. Amen? And when we question him, it's an arrogance of thinking we're smarter than him. The question in the storm is not why, it's what. Lord, what do you want to teach me? Not why did this happen, but what do you want to teach me? It's not why, it's what and it's how. It's, Lord, what do you want to teach me and how are you going to use this for your glory? Lord, I know that this no suffering is wasted, so I know we've gone through this for a reason, and I know you're going to take this and use this, and Lord, I don't want to miss it. So what do you want to teach me, and how are you going to use this for your glory? Notice it says at the end of verse 10, in all of this, Job did not sin with his lips. Another remarkable statement to credit of Job is he did not sin in his response either to God or to his wife. In all this, in a broad statement, meaning that up to this point, Job had not sinned at all in what he had said. This is an important note because some may think that he was in trouble because he was walking in sin. And the truth is that he was a godly man. He was not sinless because there aren't any that are, but he was a godly man and God was using him mightily. And this was a man who proved his faith was real by how he responded to these incredible trials. Last point, as we finish up. May we comfort others in their trials and grief. Now, we're going to look at his three friends, and in this text, at least, they're okay. As we get to the next few chapters, not so much. But notice what happens here, beginning there in verse 11. Now, when Job's three friends heard all his adversity that had come upon him, each one came from his own place. Eliphaz, a Temanite, Bildad, the Shuhite, the shortest guy in the Bible, right? Bildad, the Shuhite. Zophar, the Naamanite, for they had made an appointment together to come and mourn with him and to comfort him. Now, this is what friends should do when people are mourning. These three friends from different places made an appointment together to go and minister to their friend. A good friend of mine, again, I mentioned already that his son was hit by a car last week. He pastors the church I used to pastor. He lives in the house I used to live in. And now he's also got a son that's passed away just like we have. And we were on staff together at Calvary San Jose. Rob McCoy was on staff with us there. Manny Olivas, who used to pastor this church here in this building. And I've heard they're all flying in from all over the country. They're all coming. Why? Because Matt's our friend. And we want to be there to comfort our brother when he's mourning. And that's what godly friends do. Can I get an amen to that? That's what we do. I was surprised. Some of these guys are really far away. They're like, oh, yeah, I'll be there. Oh, yeah, they're dropping everything. We're coming. Again, we may not even say a word to him, but we want to be there because he knows we love him. We want to stand with him when he's hurting. Notice it says there in that verse to comfort him. comforting others. We're going to see that friends aren't that great of friends, but that's in future weeks. But for now, they're quite appropriate. First of all, they came. One of the best ways to find out who your friends are is go through a terrible hardship and see who shows up. You know, you have your enemies run away and your friends run in. When Mark went to heaven, within half an hour, two pastors from this church and their wives were at my house. And I have a friend in New York and another friend in Texas, and they were at my house within 8 hours. I don't even know how they got there that quick. And they came to just to comfort us. And, you know, when Mark's funeral, many of you were there. There was hundreds and hundreds of people there. Why? Because they comfort you. They love you. Just being present. And these guys showed up to just be present because he was alone on that ash heap. His wife had told him to curse God and die. And no doubt it was a source of encouragement when three of your friends showed up and they just came to be with him. Something else I've also learned, the greater the tragedy, the least you need to say. You know, as a pastor, a young pastor especially, I would come and think I needed to come with some, you know, the perfect scripture for the moment. And sometimes God will give you one. But I truly believe that a lot of times all you need to do is just show up and sit next to him. Just be present. Just let him know that you care and you love him. So they came. And they came to mourn with him and to comfort him. And the intended goal was good and noble. Again, they showed up. That was point number one. So they came. But notice what it says in verse 12. When they raised their eyes from afar and they did not recognize him, they lifted their voices and wept. And each one tore his robe and sprinkled dust on his head toward heaven. So they came and they saw him and they couldn't even recognize him because he'd been through so much and so much torment. But notice that they mourned with him. When I called Matt, this is the dad, the first time, I got his voicemail, which I expected. And I had been sent a text about what had happened to his son the night before. And they just found out that morning. And when I called Matt, all I could do was cry. I couldn't even talk. I just kept saying, bro, I love you. Lynette and I love you. We are so sorry, bro. We love you. Please tell me if there's anything I can do. We love you. And I just wept for 5 minutes. And he texted me back in like a minute and said, thank you. That really ministered to me. See, I think when we know that people love us enough to weep with us, it's comforting. Amen? When people come alongside us, and that's what these three guys are doing. They sit down. He was mourning by himself. His wife was mourning to some degree, but she was not helping. And now he's got three friends who are like, we're mourning with you. You hurt, we hurt. The Bible says we weep with those who weep and rejoice with those who rejoice. Amen? And so when people are hurting, we want to weep with them. We want to stand alongside them. We want to hold up their hands. Final verse. So they sat down with him on the ground 7 days and seven nights. And notice what it says. And no one spoke a word to him, for they saw that his grief was very great. Again, when the grief is great, the words don't need to be many. And they sat there for 7 days. But you notice he's grieving. It says his grief was great. Well, don't forget, his 10 kids have died. And so they're grieving over the loss of his children. But he's also grieving over, you know, his own pain and suffering. And praise God for these men who come alongside of him. There's a ministry of presence, I like to call it. Just being there as a source of comfort. 7 days and seven nights was a usual time for mourning of the dead. You see that in Genesis 50 and 1 Samuel 31. And therefore, both proper for both Job's children who were dead and for he himself who was dying. Notice they were silent. And sometimes we think we're such great counselors. And often, the deeper the grief, the less we need to say. So, hold fast to your integrity. Don't you have a lot of respect for Job at this point? But Lord, we know that Job couldn't do any of this without the empowering work of the Holy Spirit in his life. You know, we can do all things through Christ who strengthens us. Amen? So Satan, he seeks to steal, kill, and destroy. True integrity shines brightest in the midst of the greatest storms. Shall we accept good from God and not accept adversity? And may we comfort others in their trials and grief.
9: 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And with that, we're out of time. Please tell your friends and family about this ministry so we can get the Word of God to as many people as possible. For now, we have to say goodbye. Remember that whatever you're going through, you will make it to the other side with God. Keep the faith, stay rooted, and be sure to come back again next time, for faith comes by hearing.
1: 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The weekends are great for, well, doing stuff around the house. Hey, I am Katie Evans, and this past weekend I did have stuff to do around the house. Namely, I needed to do some laundry, strip the bed, remake it, all that good stuff. And sometimes I will take Buttercup to daycare, but we had already gone for like a great big hike, so I was like, okay, you know what? It's fine. She'll be fine. But for some extra incentive for her to stay in, well, one place, I went and got one of those Red Barn phones. Now, I don't know if you listen to the pet show, Sister Station KRLA, but got put under Red Barn, and this is not a sponsored thing, but Red Barn, if you're out there, my girl loves your treats. Anyway, they are the big old bones filled with like a peanut butter type thing. Give her those and she'll be set for a while. Well, I went downstairs and she was sitting on the bed chewing on that bone. All right, cool. I go downstairs, put the stuff in the wash, take the stuff out of the dryer. By the time I come back, I am laughing because somehow she has halfway stripped the bed herself. I don't know. Her bone must have fallen or gotten wrapped up in the blanket. And yeah, the blanket got pulled off. She wasn't chewing on it, which was good. But thanks, Buttercup. And thanks, Red Barn, for help with the chores.
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12: 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Pontius Pilate didn't understand why the religious leaders wanted Jesus dead. In his eyes, he was an innocent man.
11: Have you ever been amazed? I think we've all been amazed at one time or another. You know, to be amazed is to really just stand in wonder. It's to be filled with astonishment, to be greatly surprised. It's when the underdog team that had no chance on winning actually wins. Like the 1980 Winter Olympics, it's simply known as the miracle on ice. And why is that? Because Russia was the four-time defending gold medalist, because they had all professional players playing on their team. And they came to the United States because we hosted the 1980 Winter Olympics. Now, Russia ended up in a gold medal round. Of course they would, because they were all professional players. And so did the United States team that consisted of only amateur players. Because back then, professional U.S. players were not allowed to compete in the Olympics. Now, obviously that changed in 1992, where the NBA players took the gold medal in the Olympics in basketball. They were known as the Dream Team because that team consisted of Michael Jordan, Magic Johnson, Larry Bird, Charles Barkley, just to name a few. But getting back to the miracle on ice in 1980, we had a bunch of U.S. college players that took to the ice, and they beat that veteran Russian team to take Olympic gold. Yes, the world was quite amazed. But maybe you have been amazed in a personal situation in your own life. You know, getting an unexpected promotion that you didn't see coming. Wow, that's always a good thing. I was amazed that my wife went out with me on our second date. Our first date wasn't so good because of me, but she actually went out for round two. So I was amazed anyway. And maybe you ladies were amazed the day that your boyfriend asked you to marry him. Maybe you've seen something in nature that was amazing. I remember me and my son, we were driving at the base of the Grand Teton Mountains outside of Jackson Hole, Wyoming, and we saw the migration of hundreds of elk. I mean, it was amazing. They were just hundreds of them, and maybe into the thousands. I don't know. It was just elk everywhere. It's like, wow, that was kind of an amazing thing to see. And then we have, of course, my own hummingbird feeder in my backyard. Okay, that's amazing, because sometimes there's 8 to 10 hummingbirds that are just going in and they're just hovering all around this thing. It's an amazing thing to see. In fact, the hummingbird's an amazing animal anyway, because, you know, that in itself, it's the only bird that can fly upside down and backwards. Then there's looking at a beautiful sunrise or sunset. Yes, nature is amazing. Then there's the biggest amazement of them all, and that's God. And the fact that we can know the creator of the universe, we can have a relationship with him. The fact that he would even give us the time of day, because he is holy, he is pure, and he is sinless, and we are simply not, for all the things that we've done wrong. But God did something super amazing for you and for me, and it should stop us and cause us to just halt for a moment. For he bore our sin on his body. The Creator God came to the earth, was born as a baby, grew up to be a man, to die on the cross. And because of that single act, that unbelievable grace and mercy can now be poured out on our lives. You and me can be forgiven and know that the living God, the Creator of the universe, we can call him now our Father in heaven. Yes, it was Jesus, when he was teaching us how to pray in the Sermon on the Mount, said that we can start off by saying, Our Father who art in heaven. This was mind-blowing to even think of this kind of thing. You mean the creator of the universe? We can call him out as our Father? We can be his sons and his daughters? Yes, that is amazing. And it was all possible by his own sacrifice for you and me. We're told by the Apostle Paul in 2 Corinthians chapter 8, verse 9, he says, For you know the grace of our Lord Jesus Christ, that though he was rich, of course he was rich, he was God in heaven, in his majesty and kingdom in heaven, heaven. Yet for your sakes, he became poor. He came to the earth. He walked as a man so that you, through his poverty, might become rich. Yes, we have become co-inheritors of heaven with him. Yes, Jesus gave everything to us so that we could have our sin that literally separated us from God completely washed and forgiven. Think about that. Everything that bad choices, you know, I wish I wouldn't have done that. I wish I wouldn't have sinned there. I wish I wouldn't have gotten that relationship. And 2023, 2022, 2021, for the last decade, for your whole life, everything could be completely forgiven as we move forward in this new year. Amazing, but true. Which allows us to have that hope of heaven. Yes, the wonder of that should never leave the forefront of the thoughts of every one of us as believers. Well, today, we're going to continue in this study through the Gospel of Matthew. We left off last time with the religious leaders of the day condemning Jesus to death and to die in the death penalty. As religious leaders, they wanted him out. They used lawfare to completely wipe out their opponent. And of course, we left off with Judas Iscariot, who the religious leaders paid 30 pieces of silver, you know, to betray Jesus. And of course, Judas went out of the city and he hanged himself and died. That's where we left off last time. Now we'll consider, as we pick up, 3 points in light of our title, Being Amazed. Number one, asking questions. Jesus was brought before the governor of the province there in Israel. His name was Pontius Pilate, and he was there and stationed there as the liaison from Rome, because Rome was a world governing empire and they ruled the world. So he was the governor of this region. So they brought him before Pontius Pilate and he's asking him questions. Number two, seeking his release. Pontius Pilate didn't spend too much time with Jesus and realized this is an innocent man. What are you doing trying to convict an innocent man? And he tried to release him. And number three, we're going to look at washing his hands. He washed his hands of the whole situation with Jesus, but was it really all that easy? It's never easy to wash your hands of Jesus. Well, let's look at our first point, asking a question. As we read together, picking up from where we left off in Matthew 27:10. So we'll pick up in Matthew 27:11. And he says, "Now Jesus stood before the governor, Pontius Pilate, and the governor questioned him, saying, 'Are you the king of the Jews?' And Jesus said to him, 'It is as you say.' And while he was being accused by the chief priests and the elders, he did not answer. Then Pilate said to him, 'Do you not hear how many things they testify against you?' And he did not answer him with regard to even a single charge. So the governor was quite amazed." Wow. Well, we'll stop there for a moment. Now, we're told in verse 14 that the governor, again, who was Pontius Pilate, was quite amazed. Now, the New King James Version says he marveled greatly. But the original Greek word in the original language, it just means that he was astonished. He was in total wonder about what was happening here with Jesus. It's like there was only a few details that were given here in the Matthew's gospel. So we're going to go over and look in the gospel of John, who will add some more details that we can glean from in this story here. And John's gospel says that the leaders would not enter into the praetorium where the governor was. You know, now why is that? Why would they not enter into his place? Because in the Jewish oral law, they would be unclean for the Passover. They were just getting ready to have the Passover. And if they entered into a Gentile's house, they would be unclean. Now, just think about this for a moment. Take it in context of everything that's happened right here. They have conspired against Jesus, the God-man. They paid Judas 30 pieces of silver to betray Jesus so they could arrest him. They held an illegal trial in the middle of the night. They used false witnesses that they paid money to try to condemn Jesus. They convicted Jesus in their sham trial. And what was his charge? He claimed to be the Son of God, the Christ, the Messiah, who was God in human form. He proved that, of course, by everything he lived out in his lifestyle. For Jesus is the only one who healed the sick. Anybody else healing the sick lately? No. You know, Jesus was the only one that caused the blind to see. Anybody else opening up the eyes of the blind? No. He caused the lame to walk. He even raised some from the dead. Anybody else doing that lately? No. And of course, the last one that he raised from the dead was just 1 week ago when he raised Lazarus from the dead. So these very religious leaders that are condemning Jesus in their mock trial using lawfare against their opponent, these very ones were the ones that were performing the funeral service, the memorial service for Lazarus that died a week ago. He was in the tomb for 4 days and Jesus rose him from the dead. And he's walking around now. And so these are the same guys. Yes, Jesus proved who he was right in front of them. Yet because of their jealousy and their envy and their lust for power, these religious leaders want Jesus dead. And now, as crazy, as lunatic as it sounds here, they're concerned with walking into a Gentile's house so they won't be unclean for the Passover. Really? Don't you think that's the least of your problems? Isn't trying to kill the God-man a much bigger issue for you? But evidently not. Know this, hypocrisy will blind the eyes of even the most committed of believers. That's why Jesus said, take the log out of your own eye, then you will see clearly to take the speck out of your brother's eye. So many times it's so easy to pick out some little sin in somebody else while you got a bigger sin in your own life. Yes, this is one of the reasons why the church in general in America has become so apathetic and anemic. Because the church doesn't want to teach the truth of God's word. Because we don't want to offend people. We want to be politically correct. We just want to talk about love and joy and peace and all of these things. While we've allowed all kinds of sin to enter into the church. It's like, you know, it was God that said that he has made male and female. There's no transgender. There's nothing in the middle. You can't change from one gender to another. You can't say, oh, well, I'm going to have a whole nother gender. I'm going to create new genders. Oh, there's 1,000 genders out there, really? No, God said there's a male and a female. And he said that only a man and a woman can be married. But we changed the laws in America and said, no, men can marry men, women can marry women. See, churches don't want to say that. They don't want to say the hard things. Why? Because we don't want to offend people and have tithe dollars walk out the door. But the problem is when a church does that, they lose the power. There's no more power inside. See, we are called to be lights to shine in this dark world, to reach people who are lost, to reach people who are hopeless. That's why here at Core Church, we will not compromise the teaching of the Word of God. For God is the same yesterday, today, and forever. So what was sin 5,000 years ago? Guess what? It's still sin today. And I desire our church to reach our culture in so many ways. Like I dress casual, as you know. People have asked me, how come you don't wear a suit and tie? Well, I do every now and then, not very often. And it's like, but I choose to dress casual because I want people coming into the church for the first time. I want them to feel comfortable. I don't want them to feel odd if they're not in a suit. Our worship is more upbeat, because we want to reach the culture that we're dealing with. You know, the teaching hopefully is understandable. I want people to come. I want them to track on with the message. I want them to know what we're talking about. I want to go through the text. I want them to get and understand what the Word of God meant and what it means to them today. Because that's what God wants. And the Word of God never changes. But how is it relatable to us? Because though fashions change, though technology changes, fads change, the heart of men and women never change. That's why the Word of God is so relevant to us here today. Because I want when people to leave here today that they could comprehend what the Bible says.

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4: As his eternal judge. And that's a paradox. Verse 11, Pilate asked Jesus, "Are you the king of the Jews?" Now, John tells us that Jesus looked into the eyes of Pilate and he said, "Well, are you asking because you want to know?" And Pilate responded with, "Look, I'm not a Jew. That just meant, look, I don't really care who the heck you are. I'm just trying to get to the facts here. You know, what have you done?" is what he asked Jesus. Yet Jesus must have pierced through into Pilate's heart. As he said, "It is as you say." John tells us that Jesus said, "My kingdom is not of this world." And Pilate replied, "So you are a king, is what you're saying." I wonder what Pilate was first thinking. Oh, great. Here I got another day with another crazy man standing in front of me who's claiming to be a king. Like, how many times has this happened in my life here? But then Jesus said in the Gospel of John, and he said it with power. He says, "I am a king. For this I have been born, and for this I have come into the world to bear witness to the truth." Now imagine those words not just coming from a man, but coming from the God-man. It's like, I wonder if those words shook the walls around Pontius Pilate. Here we have the eternal God who is in a human body, a man, the one who created the heavens and the earth, the one who made the very sun that is shining outside. And he's standing directly in front of Pontius Pilate. I wonder if his heart started to sink. If Pilate's just sitting there like, "I'm starting to feel very small right now." I wonder what this man from Rome was thinking. Then Jesus said, "I bear witness to the truth." That's when Pilate said, "What is truth? What is truth?" See, this is a man, Pontius Pilate, who's been playing the political game for most of his life. Politics is all he has ever known in Rome. And just like here in America, it was corrupt, completely corrupt. In fact, how did Rome fall? It was never conquered by another nation. Rome fell, which was the last world governing empire, because of political corruption and moral corruption. The two things we see most prevalent in our country here today, just as a note, as a side note. But it was corrupt, and people played all their little political correct games. I wonder how early it was in Pilate's life before he realized, in order for me to get ahead here in Rome, you know, you got to watch what you say, and you got to watch who you hang out with, and you got to know who to suck up to. You must only socialize with the right people and always, always be politically correct in everything you do. Yes, Pilate must have doubled, and really doubted the existence of any kind of real truth as he climbed the political ladder to become the governor. And now he has seen enough. His heart has been touched by the all-piercing eyes of Jesus. You know, Jesus must have looked right through him. Maybe for the first time in Pilate's life, he actually has seen what truth really look like. That's why we're told in verse 14 that Pilate was quite amazed. He was astonished. He was left in wonder, which brings up our second point, seeking his release. Let's pick up and read, picking up in Matthew 27, verse 15. It says, "Now the feast the governor was accustomed to release." Now the feast they're talking about is a Passover, right? It's right before the Passover. "So he was accustomed to release for the people any one prisoner whom they wanted. And at that time, they were holding a notorious prisoner called Barabbas. And so when the people gathered together, Pilate said to them, 'Whom do you want me to release for you? Barabbas or Jesus, who is called Christ?' For he knew that because of envy," this is the religious leaders, "they had handed

0: handed him over. And while he was sitting on the judgment seat, his wife sent a message saying, "Have nothing to do with this righteous man, for last night I suffered greatly in a dream because of him." Wow. The walls are starting to close in. Pilate woke up today. It's just another day. The sun came up. I got dressed. It's like another day. And then all of a sudden, his day is starting to close in on him. You know, we're told in John's gospel that Pilate told the Jews straight up, "I find no guilt in this man." Yet they kept pushing. They kept insisting, "No, we're going to use every political angle we can have against Jesus because we want him dead." That's what lawfare does. You enable through your political system to take the other person out. Pilate didn't want any part of judging Jesus. He's like, "Well, you know, I don't really know who this guy is. I've never really talked to someone like this. Why is my heart vibrating inside when I get around him? Like, I don't really understand, but I know this. You religious leaders, you political leaders of the day, you're scoundrels. And I know that this guy, he didn't do anything wrong." So John's gospel tells us he sent Jesus to be judged by Herod, the Jewish king. Pilate knew that Jesus, again, was an innocent man. He wanted to rid himself of this whole matter. He was hoping that he could pacify these religious leaders. "Look, let your own king judge him." Now, King Herod, he was a king there in Jerusalem, kind of a name and title only, because he didn't really have any power. He had to submit completely unto the Romans. But one thing we know about Herod was he was a wicked man. He's the one that had John the Baptist beheaded. And because of the gross sin in his own life, Herod was doomed. Now, when Jesus stood before him, Jesus didn't speak to Herod, not one word, not one. Now, think about that. In all of the New Testament, Herod is the only person to stand in front of Jesus that Jesus wouldn't talk to. I mean, he had everyone come before him. He had scumbags, had, you know, prostitutes, he had tax collectors, people involved with gross sin. And yet, he always talked to everybody. But Herod, none, not a word. Why? Because Herod had already rejected the truth. You remember, John the Baptist had spoken to him many times. You remember, Herod had married his brother's wife. He was living in sin. And Herod refused to repent of his sin, leaving him beyond repentance. He had a reprobate heart. A reprobate heart is one that's beyond repentance, meaning we can all get to the place that Herod's at. I wonder if there's anyone even close to getting there. This is how you get to where Herod's at. You live in sin for so long, you have no desire to repent, no desire to change. Well, listen, we all have things that we struggle with, and the battle has to go on. And no matter how many times you fell to that thing, you got to pick the battle up. It's never going to be easy. You'll have that battle maybe until the day we go into the kingdom. So you have to keep fighting no matter how many times you've fallen. But the person of the reprobate heart is the one that says, "No, I give up in this area. I'm just going to go do it. My flesh likes it. I'm going to do it. And that's it. And I'm not going to repent about it." And so it doesn't matter how much good you have over here trying to live your life like, well, the good's going to outweigh the bad. No, that's not how it works. You have to continue to fight that battle. But the people that choose to no longer fight the battle, and I'm just going to dive into this thing and I'm going to live in it, you can get yourself to a reprobate heart, which is a heart that's beyond repentance.
1: 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I want to thank you so much for joining us today and encourage you to join us next time as we follow along in our study series through the Gospel of Matthew. 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
2: 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How are those goals going? Hey, I am Katie Evans, and every month I like to set new goals for myself just to become a better version of myself. Sometimes they roll over and I'll do the same goal two months in a row. Other times they're goals I've already done. This month though, for me, it's journal for 10 minutes straight every day. Sometimes that'll be a little bit of Bible study or, you know, meditating on a verse. Other times it is just doodles, or it is my list of things to do for the day, or just a brain dump of just stream of consciousness. So that one's been pretty good. It gets easier every day. Some days I've done more than 10 because I'm just on a roll. The other goal, train with Buttercup 30 minutes each day. We got a new trainer coming once a week. We are working on getting her a little less nervous around new people. And also, it's just about training me as much as it is training her, because, you know, I've got to stay consistent as well. She is such a smart girl. She picks up on things, but sometimes she's a little stubborn, you know? What can I say? She's just like me.
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4: When I was in college, there was a group of people in the dorm who were doing a Ouija board thing every night. They were across the hall from me. But one night, there were these blood-curdling screams from that dorm. I will never forget it. And one person after another came out of there. Their face was just white. And they were just absolutely terrified. And they took that Ouija board and somebody threw it out the window. And I never found out what actually they experienced, what they believed they experienced. What I do know is that everybody was terrified and they stopped doing it. And good for them. But don't mess around with it. Don't mess around with the tarot. Don't mess around with psychics. That's one of the things for Jack Marino Chen's testimony she shared about. 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
9: In 1783, the Revolutionary War was nearly over, but America's future remained uncertain. Officers in the Continental Army were angry. Congress had failed to provide promised pay, and some considered using the Army's power to force the government's hand. George Washington understood their frustration, but he also knew the liberty they had fought to win could be destroyed by the very army that secured it. Washington confronted his officers and urged them to choose honor, patience, and loyalty to the Republic over rebellion. He could have used their anger to increase his own power. Instead, he used his influence to restrain it. Power asks what it can take. Character asks what duty requires. Washington's lesson still stands. Freedom survives when leaders place principle above ambition and remain faithful to God, country, and the people they serve.
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0: It's the wonderful message of God simply saying, I sent my son to save, and he is with you. 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
11: 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In today's lesson, Pastor Brian shares the second half of a message from Matthew 1 as we look at the lineage of Jesus Christ. 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You can find this lesson and many others when you visit unlimitedgrace.com. And while you're there, look for Pastor Brian's book, Unlimited Grace. Dr. Chapel reminds us of the power and mercy of God's grace that motivates and inspires us to serve our Heavenly Father. Let's hear now from Dr. Brian Chapel as he shares the second half of the lesson, The Lineage of a King.
0: The Gospel of Matthew, the first book in the New Testament, chapter 1, verse 1. As we say, how does God now answer what he has promised for so long? When we began months ago, back in Genesis, moving forward in the scriptures, we saw that it was gospel at every stage. In every page, God saying, I will provide for people who cannot provide for themselves. I will send one who will make a way for them to come to me. Now he's here. Now the promised one comes. How does he come? Matthew chapter 1, verse 18. We'll cover the rest later. Now the birth of Jesus Christ took place in this way. When his mother Mary had been betrothed to Joseph before they came together, she was found to be with child from the Holy Spirit. And her husband Joseph, being a just man and unwilling to put her to shame, resolved to divorce her quietly. But as he considered these things, behold, an angel, the Lord, appeared to him in a dream, saying, Joseph, son of David, do not fear to take Mary as your wife, for that which is conceived in her is from the Holy Spirit. She will bear a son, and you shall call his name Jesus. For he will save his people from their sins. All this took place to fulfill what the Lord had spoken by the prophet. Behold, the virgin shall conceive and bear a son, and they shall call his name Emmanuel, which means God with us. When Joseph woke from sleep, he did as the angel of the Lord commanded him. He took his wife, but knew her not until she had given birth to a son, and he called his name Jesus. Please be seated. A teenager in a little village of Nazareth, probably under 100 people, where everybody doesn't just know your name, they know your business. And in just a few months, she'll show, and everybody will know, and it will be a scandal. And the teenager in the scandal becomes the mother of God. Amazing grace. As God is really scanning history for the situations of women, long before the Me Too movement, long before the movements where women are seeking not just equality, but recognition and significance. And God, in this awful beauty, thrusts to the surface
12: women's pain and shame and isolation and loneliness and hurt and pain and sin to make something very clear. Not only does he know the mess, but he has the ability to purify it because it's the gospel where he is saying, I know the worst about these people, what has been done to them, what they have done, but I am willing by my grace to wash that away and not just to purify the person, but to use them to construct a whole new reality. For from this line of women, as God is drawing the lineage through the mud of the mothers' lives, he is in fact leading to the wonder that they will be used for the lineage of the Savior of the world. What's the message? That God is not just purifying sin. He's making a new creation. He's constructing out of lives that have faced difficulty and hurt and pain and shame. And he's not just saying, that's gone. He's saying, I can still use and build and make something new out of what you yourself may have hated. God says, there is hope. I am showing you, I know the mess. But I can clean the mess and construct something beautiful again. I think of recent conversations with dads in this church, some whose sexual patterns have led them to be complicit in abortion activities, some who have had chemical addictions and it's destroyed much of their family. It's maybe years in their family suffering that, whose addictions led to rage and harshness and abuse. And as awful as that sounds, I will tell you some of these conversations have been absolute joy. As men have said, that is what I was. But God forgave me. And he didn't just forgive me. He began by his Spirit to build something new in me. Desires for him. Renewed love for my spouse. Renewed commitment to my family. And I'm different now. And my family is different now. And we're in total new ground. And that's not just idle talk. I mean, it's what the scriptures are meant to teach us, that God can work. Don't just look at the mothers. Look at the fathers with our gospel magnifier. And what do you see? I mean, verse 2, Abraham was the father of Isaac. You already know about Abraham, the man who would betray his wife, sleep with another woman, seek to kill his child and his mistress. But he would believe God. What we would believe if we said, here is a man, and we're expecting him to lead in the church. And of course, he's a murderer and an adulterer and a liar. We say, unqualified, unqualified. And that's just the beginning. Verses 2 and 3 mention Judah twice, the father of Perez and Zerah by Tamar. You already know about him. He is the one who would neglect his daughter-in-law and then abuse her and then seek to burn her. And only if she could supply the evidence, repent of what he had done. And we say, unqualified. But God said, the scepter shall not depart from Judah. His promise shall be maintained. Boaz, verse 5. Boaz was the father of Obed by Ruth. He marries outside the faith. He marries outside the clan of Israel. And despite all of that, he is still allowed to be part of the line. You don't even recognize the complication. Boaz, he is a descendant of Perez, who came out of the illicit relationship between Judah and Tamar. If there was an incestuous relationship in Israel, the product of that incestuous relationship would not be allowed in the temple, not recognized as part of the lineage of Israel for 10 generations. Now comes Boaz, progeny of Perez, in the 10th generation. He gets in just by the skin of his teeth. As God is saying, I said the scepter shall not depart from Judah. And God maintains the line of holy lineage, even as he said he would. David, verse 6, You already know who he was. You know his adultery. You know his murder, his bad children, his pride at the end of his life. You would say, unqualified. But no one is worse than the one mentioned in verse 11. Josiah, the father of Jeconiah and his brothers at the time of the deportation to Babylon. Jeconiah. Now, there's a name you don't hear very often. I don't know anybody who's named their kid Jeconiah. And I know why. The last king of the last sliver of Israel surviving. And even as Babylon is pouring into the land to take the people captive, Jeconiah turns to idolatry, away from God, and to serving the Babylonians. And Jeremiah the prophet says, no seed of Jeconiah shall sit on the throne of David. We say unqualified. And Wait. God made a promise to David that from the lineage of David would come the Messiah. And now Jeconiah, a little further down the chain, is cursed. And said by Jeremiah, none of the seed of Jeconiah shall have the promise of David. Oh, no. I mean, God made the promise to David and said it's irrevocable. You cannot have the promise to David and seemingly have the curse to Jeconiah. Because what that would mean is God would have to maintain the legal lineage of David, but break the biological lineage from Jeconiah. How are you going to do that? Verse 18. Now the birth of Jesus Christ took place in this way. When his mother Mary had been betrothed to Joseph before they came together, she was found to be with child from the Holy Spirit. What happened? God did not maintain the line of sin. He did maintain the line of promise. The legal title was maintained by Joseph, but Mary the Virgin was given a child by the Holy Spirit, and the biological line would not continue, even when the legal line did continue. 6 centuries before it happened, God not only prophesied what would happen, he took the steps to make it happen. My son will save, but he will come out of the mess without being tainted by the mess, by being born of a virgin. What God is going to do is provide a beautiful story to say to those who are in the mess, I can do things you can hardly fathom. Beyond your mess, beyond your difficulty, with a grace greater than you could ever orchestrate, I will bring about my promise to take people who are in the worst of circumstances and to bring my grace beyond them, even through them, for a beautiful purpose.
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12: I've told you before of a friend. I've never mentioned his name. I won't now. I'll just call him Bill, a friend of ours whose childhood was so awful. His origin story, we could hardly bear to hear. As all he said he could remember of his childhood was his parents physically fighting outside his bedroom door. And a father so desirous of a affair with a neighbor that he intentionally drove his wife, Bill's mother, into insanity in order that he could have an unfettered affair with the neighbor. And now here is Bill, an adult, married without any model, without any background to give him guidance. And he flies into rages, and his sexual addictions are destroying his family. And he doesn't know what to do. But what convicts him is learning of the prayers of his wife on her knees for a year, praying, Father, enter my husband's life. Convict his heart, turn him around, change him. And when Bill learned of how his wife had served him by her spiritual humility in his behalf, it broke him. He came to us to say, how do I live as a follower of Jesus Christ? How do I stop these rages? How do I stop this addiction? How do I stop all these things that are hurting my family? And if you were to see him now, a man repentant, humble, and gloriously walking with Christ for the beauty of his family, he would say, God did something beyond what he could have imagined. God was working a grace that we can hardly believe still happens. We tell the stories in the church and we think he just made that up. No, the stories are here. God is working among us because he is still with us. That's the point. What is the genealogy teaching you? Yes, it's teaching you about the mess of the mothers. It is teaching you about the mess of the fathers. But if you've got fathers and mothers with the promise of a child, you know you've got a duty left. You got to find out who that child is. What will they name the child? We know because it's in the scriptures, and nobody went to babynames.com. It comes from the mouth of an angel. Verse 25. After Joseph woke from a dream, the angel of the Lord commanded him. He took his wife, but knew her not until she had given birth to a son, and he called his name Jesus. That's what the angel said. You shall call his name Jesus. Do you know what Jesus means? It means salvation or deliverance. And it's actually the same New Testament name as the Old Testament name, Joshua. It's just the same name in the Greek representation. And if you thought about that, this one who's coming, you're to name him salvation. You're to name him deliverance because he will save his people from their sins. It would make wonderful sense to you if you were Jewish in your background. You would know the genealogy. You would know the history. What are the Joshuas you remember? One is very easy, right? There was the one when the walls came tumbling down at Jericho, who took the people of God into the promised land. He was the deliverer of the people to take them from their slavery, from their enemies, into the land of promise. But the second Joshua comes much later. After the nation has been established, after the kingdom has been built, and then destroyed by its own divisiveness. The people are taken into slavery, and you remember, a remnant comes back to the promised land that's an absolute ruin. And they begin to build the temple. We need to honor God again. We're not sure how to do it, but we need to honor God. We need to build the temple again. They begin to build the temple again. And the high priest of the new temple of the ruined nation is named Joshua. And Jeremiah actually describes what is to happen with this new high priest. He says, tell the people to bring gold and silver and to make a crown for the high priest and put him on a throne in the temple. For he shall reconcile God and man. It's an amazing picture in the Old Testament of who Christ is. He is both king and priest. He is the one who comes to reconcile people who have a mess in their lives to a holy God. And at the same time, as a king, he has the authority to do that. He comes with reconciliation and rule. He comes to say, I can make you right again. And I have the authority to help you rebuild. I have authority over all creation. And I will use who I am for your sake. Wonderful, unless it's just past history. But that's not the only name. Verse 23. When the angel comes in the vision to Joseph, he quotes Isaiah, the prophet in the Old Testament. Verse 23. Behold, the virgin shall conceive and bear a son, and they shall call his name Emmanuel, which means God with us. He's not just the deliverer. He's not just the one who has the title that allows him to say, I'll be the reconciler between you and God. I'll make things right again, and I'll put you on a good course again. I have the authority for that. He's not just ancient history. He is Emmanuel. He is God with us. It's been the message from the beginning when God would meet with Adam and Eve in the garden. And when their sin seemed to put God away, he would keep coming in the clouds of glory, in the fire by night to lead, to descend into the temple to say, I will make my home with you. And then Christ would come among us and he would say, I am God with you. And then he would send his Holy Spirit so that even when he had ascended to God in heaven, he would say, I am in you and with you and I will never leave you, nor will I forsake you. It's the wonderful message of God simply saying, I sent my son to save, and he is with you. Whatever you face, he can work past the mess and build something new because he is God, the reconciler and the ruler who is with you. Some of you know, just this last week, I was in Medellin, Colombia, teaching pastors, and a nation that's filled with violence, with the remnants of the drug wars that tore the nation apart, and gathering with 1,500 church leaders and pastors, let me tell you, there were such assaults, spiritual and otherwise, on that gathering. And yet, to be able to say, against the difficulties of arrangements, against the difficulty of governmental opposition, against the difficulty of transportation to get there, God is with us. The Lord is near, and so we are able to move forward, believing he is blessing and helping and building as he said he would. The Lord is near. There is no more common note that I make to you when in the hospital or you're suffering different things. If you receive notes from you, see it over and over, the Lord is near. And I recognize in that storm in which we ourselves were living, it was my message to myself again. Brian, preach the gospel to yourself. This is hard, but the Lord is near. And for that reason, do not fear. The Lord is near. Praise God, the one who knows the mess to rescue from the mess, because he is the Savior who is here. The Lord is near. Do not fear. Amen. Heavenly Father, so teach us of the blessings that you have given, that we who need to remember when the storms come, when the hardships come, when our own sin is so large in our eyes, we can hardly imagine that you would forgive us or fix it. But you have done it throughout history. And you teach it through the genealogy and the history of your own son. He knows our mess, but he came to save us from it, even if it must be from ourselves. So, Father, for those who are here that need to say it to you, Father, clean up the mess as we believe Jesus would die for our sins to cleanse us from it. And not only die, but live again to give us new lives of hope and power. So work in and among us, we pray. And we will not fear because you are here. We bless you in the name of Jesus. Amen.
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2: 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All right, team, let's bring it in here. Hey, I'm Katie Evans. Yep, bring it in a little closer, a little closer, a little closer. Okay, there we go. We got to be praying together. We got to be prayer warriors. We are a prayer team. We are a prayer family. Yes, we are. And if you would like to join in, be a prayer warrior, be part of this prayer family. It is so simple. You come to the right place. You're going to do what I do. You're going to go to the station website. You're going to enter the keyword prayer. You are going to find those who have submitted their prayer request. You're going to pray for them. It's as easy as that. Now, say you have a prayer request. Boy, this is going to blow your mind. Same process. Station website, keyword prayer. It's going to redirect you there to Crosswalk. You can pray for others and submit your prayer request as well. Now, it can be long or short, detailed or vague. It can be anonymous or you can leave your name, but this one, it's anonymous. It just says, Father God, I come to you today in need of a job, financial help, and the removal of a disease from my husband's body. Please continue to send your grace, mercy, and blessings upon me and my family. In Jesus' name I pray, amen.
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21: 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This is a series about who Jesus really is, not the Jesus of popular opinion, but the Jesus of the Bible, God Himself, who stepped into our world. And here we'll discover his earthly work before the cross and before the resurrection. Jesus walked among ordinary people, making a difference everywhere he went and to everyone he met. Now you see, when someone asks us why Jesus came, the answer is found right here in his everyday work. He went about teaching the truth, proclaiming the good news, and healing the broken. And Christ is still doing that very same work today. So today, Pastor Jack teaches us that when Jesus taught, he spoke with an authority that drew people in instead of pushed them away. His teaching whispered obedience, painted pictures, and brought assurance to everyone who heard him speak. Before we get into the message, I had a chance to sit down with Pastor Jack and talk about it with him. So let's get into that. As we continue now with our Life and Times of Jesus Christ series, Christ and his earthly work, Pastor Jack, nobody taught like him, really. I mean, think about it.
12: No.
21: You talk about how Jesus talked with these vivid word pictures, you know, the millstone, the whitewashed tombs, all that. That's good stuff, don't you think?
12: Well, first of all, Jesus himself spoke truth perfectly because he was truth in human skin. And, you know, the Bible tells us that Jesus went all around the Galilee, where his earthly ministry was mostly conducted. And there he did miracles. He preached the gospel of the kingdom, and he healed all kinds of sickness and disease. He raised the dead. And what he did was he brought the power of the kingdom into this dark world. And so if you want to know what God the Father is like, then read all about Jesus. If you want to know what the Holy Spirit's like, then read all about Jesus. And so really, the truth is, for God so loved the world, that's you and I, friend, that he sent, that has gifted us his only begotten son, only glorified son, that whosoever would believe on him
1: would not perish but have everlasting life. Friends, the only person that can exclude you from that promise is you. And so don't do that. Trust him. Believe him. Listen to his incredible words of love that he has articulated. And you'll never go wrong if you follow Jesus, ever.
5: The series, Life and Times of Jesus Christ and Christ in His Earthly Work. Let's jump into that.
0: Matthew's Gospel, chapter 4, verse 23 says, "Now Jesus went about all Galilee, teaching in their synagogues," listen carefully now, "preaching the gospel of the kingdom and healing all kinds of sickness and all kinds of diseases among the people." Three things I want you to notice. Verse 23, Matthew, verse or chapter 4. It says, "Now Jesus went about all Galilee teaching." Then it says that he went about preaching. Then it says that he went about healing. We're going to look at the very important topic this morning in our series regarding the life and the times of Jesus Christ, and that is his earthly work, that it was predominantly made up of three things. So if somebody asks you, why did Jesus come? The response that you can give is that Jesus came teaching. We'll look at what that means in a moment. He came preaching. There's a big difference, you know. There's a lot of churches today that are saying that they're preaching or saying that they're teaching. They're not doing one or the other. And it also says that Jesus came healing. And we'll take a closer look at that this morning. If you're joining us for the first time, we're looking at a series. In fact, it's a 16-part series of the life and times of Jesus Christ. And last time together, we looked at the purpose of his mission, the mission of Christ. And we saw last time together that the very purpose of his mission was that he might fulfill all that was written about him. Remember that? We looked at that last time. Also, we looked at the fact that his purpose for coming and his great mission was that he might redeem or ransom Israel. Oh, that's a fact. The Bible makes it very clear. Jesus Christ came first to ransom Israel, as the Christmas hymn says. But also, he came to give the gospel to Israel first. Why? Because Israel is his chosen people. He or they are his chosen ones. And that is true today. And we talked a little bit about the rise of anti-Semitic feelings or anti-Jewish sentiments or feelings in the world today. That is a sign, by the way, as you see it in your news, it's prophetic of our day and age that we are living in times of increased demonic activity. Whenever you see a nation or a people come against the Jewish nation, you are seeing a satanic force at work, very, very pronounced. Regarding the purpose of his mission, we also saw that he came to save us Gentiles too. That unlike or untrue to the declaration of many Orthodox who say Gentiles are created for fuel for hell, which the Bible doesn't teach. The Bible says though in the book of Isaiah that we who are not his people shall be called his people. And we who knew not God will call him our God. And the Lord is working that true in your life. The second thing we saw last week regarding his mission is that it had a great scope. That the scope of his mission was, first of all, to bring temporal liberation. That is, Jesus Christ brought peace between God and man. The Bible says that there's one go-between. People will say, "Will you pray for me?" Or they might ask you, "Will you pray for me?" Yes, we can pray for you. But know this, when it comes to your sin being forgiven, we'll cover this more in the redemption of Christ in that study forthcoming. But the fact of the matter is we can pray for you and we can intercede for you and we can fast for you, we can weep for you. But the fact of the matter is the Bible teaches clearly there is one mediator, that is the word go-between, between God and mankind, and that is Christ Jesus. And he has come to liberate us and give us peace with God. Also, regarding the scope of his mission, Christ provided physical relief. We'll talk more about that today, but he brought about healing and liberation to those who were physically distressed. Also, finally, we saw regarding the scope of his mission that he provided eternal freedom for all those who would trust in him. What a story. What a message we have as Christians. That our God, Jesus Christ, offers to the world forgiveness of sins and eternal life. And abundant living both now and forevermore.
7: I challenge you, go and search any religious proposal that's out there on the table that can even come close to what Jesus Christ has offered. Free eternal life. You don't change your life and then come to Christ. He says, come to me just as you are. You come as a broken down, messed up, strung out, arrogant, prideful, whatever your case might be. Come as a sinner. And he embeds the Holy Spirit in your life and he begins to do the work. I love saying, someday I need to write a book on this saying of ours here. If you're doing Christianity and it hurts, you're doing it wrong. Christianity should not hurt. Christianity, yes, in some respects is bloody in that God will say to you, I want you to give up your will. I want you to give up your agenda. I want you to give up your thing and let me lead, let me guide. But there's this strange paradox. When you let Christ at the controls, things go easier. Life goes better. There used to be a saying, it's Pepsi or Coke, forgive me. But things go better with Coke, I think is what they used to say. And I've seen his t-shirt, it says, things go better with Christ. That's so true. Life has a meaning and a purpose. We saw regarding the mission in that he executed his mission. Jesus did that by performing all that was necessary for us. He went to the cross for us. We also looked at Jesus Christ directing all that was important, that the Holy Spirit was to come and to teach us. And then finally, last week, we saw that he imparted to us all that we need, and that is the powerful works of the Holy Spirit in our lives today. We saw last time, and I want to just provide this for you again. We saw last time that the very mission of Jesus Christ also dovetails into the earthly work, and that the scripture tells us it was for this very purpose Christ came into the world. He came for us. He came for all mankind. And what an unselfish declaration is made there in John's gospel. Jesus said, and for this reason came I into the world. What reason? To save sinners, to give people hope, to give them life. Not for religion, none of that. No, but to give us true life. The Bible says in John chapter 12, verse 32, Jesus said, if I be lifted up from the earth, I will draw all men to myself. That means that every person on the face of the earth has got to consider Jesus Christ. Isn't that awesome to think? That Jesus Christ declared himself that every human being must consider him before they depart this earth. In some way, some shape, some form, even to the one who's in the deepest, darkest of India or Africa, who's never heard the gospel, Romans chapter 1 tells us that God will reveal himself to that person so that they are without excuse. They will be able to hear somehow, even without a missionary. God will somehow speak to the heart of every man or every woman, even in the most remote places of the world, that he is the Creator God. Every person must be confronted with the fact of God. And by the way, everybody is. Everybody does. In our following study, we're going to get into Christ and creation. We're going to talk about some evolution things and some recent claims, which are absolutely hilarious. And we're going to look at those. But the fact of the matter is, the Bible says that God has revealed his existence to all that he has created, even nature itself. Jesus said, if I be lifted up, I will draw all men to myself. You're not getting out of this world, friend, without having to consider Jesus Christ. You may not bow your knee to him in this life. You may refuse him, and you may reject him, and thereby purchase tickets for hell, which you shouldn't have to buy. But every person must consider Christ.
8: 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And now, let's get back to today's message. Once again, here's Pastor Jack.
7: Jesus is certainly, get a load of this, is certainly the most famous human being that has ever lived on earth. Did you know that? I know the Beatles once said they were, but that's not true. Jesus is. He has been. He is now. He always will be. And in fact, Jesus is the number one most written about person in all of human history. Not only that, but the annual bestseller since it came out, the Bible, every year. You know, the Bible is sold more than any other book every year. Every year. It sells, the Bible is sold more. More people buy Bibles than any other book every year, that they don't even post it now on the all-time best-selling list annually. Whatever's posted is second to the Bible because it's always been that way. Jesus, of course, the Bible is written all about him. But more people have written books, either pro or con.

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4: Well, that began in Jerusalem, or excuse me, in Galilee, there north of Jerusalem. In that region, that's where it began. Jesus began to spread his message and create disciples. And that message was to go out into all the world. When he says in Matthew chapter 28, 19, all nations, the word is ethnos. Go into all the world and bring about disciples from all ethnos, from all nations of various, and here's what the word means, colors. All the various colors, all the various people, the gospel transcends and looks into their hearts and their lives and brings them hope. So the first thing that we'll see this morning, jot it down if you would, very, very important, is this, that we are looking at Jesus Christ came to earth to teach. Jot that down if you would, that he came to teach. Jesus Christ came. Why teaching? Because when Jesus taught, and it must have been awesome to hear him teach, and literally to see him teach, when he taught, he was unlocking to the hearts and minds of mankind secrets and mysteries that had been held forever, spiritually held back. When Jesus came teaching, as the scripture says in Matthew 4:23, that he went about, that was his earthly work, to go about teaching. You might say, what's so big about teaching? It's all important. We as humans learn by being taught. Could be by visual manifestation or by maybe some sort of tutorial care or maybe some sort of apprenticeship where we got hands-on. We learn by hearing, by seeing, and by doing. Jesus taught. He gave always a good message, and a good message well taught should result in the listeners being a people that are affected in at least four ways. Very important. Jot it down in your note-taking if you would. That a teaching message should affect me in four ways as a believer. Well, why should we even ask that question or make that statement? Because when Jesus taught, people were affected. And when the Holy Spirit moves in a message, people will be affected. 2 Timothy 3:16, very important verse. 2 Timothy 3:16 says all scripture is given by inspiration of God. That means God breathed out the Bible. Well, you know, Harriet told me that man wrote it. Man did not write the Bible. God possessed men who, under the possession of the Holy Spirit, wrote the Bible. He incorporated their personality. He incorporated some aspects of their intellect. Example, some biblical authors wrote according to their customs, where they lived, or their education. But the entire Bible is without contradiction. It is absolutely perfect. It is flawless, and it is accurate scientifically, linguistically, and in every way. How did that happen? Because God breathed the scriptures. He wrote them. Using men, yes, but he wrote them. In 2 Timothy 3:16, he says four very important things, and we'll look at them this morning regarding teaching. That the gospel, or the Bible, I should say, is profitable for, number one, doctrine. That is useful teaching, teaching that you can use. Number two, for reproof. That word means to make us realize what's wrong in our lives. Number three, for correction, that is, the Bible straightens out our lives. It has that power to do it. We'll visit these things later in more detail. And number four, that the scriptures are helpful to us and that they instruct us in righteousness. That is, the Bible teaches us what we should be doing right. So the first thing is doctrine, the teaching of the way, we can put it, of Christianity. Reproof, that is showing us what is disapproving to God. Correction, that is to straighten out our life, and instruction to give us practical knowledge. The Bible says in Micah chapter 6, verse 8, great old verse. Many of us remember this verse many years ago. It was a very popular song.

0: It says, he has shown thee, O man, what is good and what the Lord requires of you. And this is it, but to do justly and to love mercy and to walk humbly with your God. How does that come about in your life and in my life? Through teaching. So the first thing that we see this morning is very, very important. And it is this, his teaching whispered obedience. Jesus' teaching whispered in it obedience. Example, when Jesus taught, there had to be an explosive vitality about his teaching. Why? Because in Matthew chapter 7, verse 29, the Bible says, for he taught them as one having authority and not like the scribes or Pharisees. Well, the scribes and Pharisees would go like this. They would open up the Old Testament. They would say, and Isaiah said that my word shall go forth and accomplish what I've sent it out. It will not return to me void. Then they would close the book and they would say, Rabbi Hillel says, and they would quote Hillel, and Rabbi Shammal says, and then Rabbi Kaplan says, and they would quote all these ancient rabbis. And people would be falling asleep. It happened for millenniums. Jesus comes onto the scene, opens up the Old Testament, and explodes with vitality. He spoke with one having authority. When he taught the Bible, people sat up and it came to life. Why? Because he spoke from what he knew. When he taught the Bible, the Holy Spirit took the truth of the Word of God and through the messenger, in this case Jesus, brought the Word of God alive to the listeners. That is extremely important. Jesus taught as one having authority, but listen to this. Very much unlike the scribes and Pharisees. Quickly, I don't want to make a big deal of this, but watch this. Biblical authority is an awesome thing to be around and to embrace. Did you hear me, everyone? You and I live in a culture that when we mention the word authority, we get all bent out of shape. Sometimes we're justified in getting bent out of shape. You want to know why? We have been given a very ill representation of what authority is. Biblical authority draws you to it. You are invited to come and enjoy it. Well, Jack, I was in a ministry and there was authority, all right, but I was beat to death by it. I'm not talking about worldly authority. No. This was in a church. I'm not talking about worldly authority. When Jesus exercised authority, people gathered around him. Isn't that an exciting and encouraging thing to know? When Jesus is in control, you want to get closer to him. The scribes, what did they do? They pounded on their pulpit. They put yokes upon people that they themselves wouldn't dare bear or try to even attempt to carry. They were men who were insecure and men who imposed authority. Jesus taught in such a way that he caused the Bible to come to life and to light, and they saw it in front of them. Listen, excellent teaching is when the Bible is being taught and there are graphic representations to it.
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4: 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Even if it is a gloomy day, this is my reminder to wear SPF. Hey there, I am Katie Evans, and whether it's gloom or the sun is out in full force, even if it's cloudy, you gotta wear that SPF. Yes, I do every day. Even if I'm up in the mountains skiing and it doesn't look like the sun's out, I wear it. I wear it. And here's the most important thing. Remember to reapply if you're going to be out for a long time. And if you're like, oh man, like I realize like I might not be reapplying all the time. I'm not always the best at reapplying. I will set reminders, but I will bring a big hat. I do have a 3/4 length sort of flannel. It's like a soft, thin flannel shirt that I wear as a cover up if I've got tank tops on or short sleeves on or something, and I'm not sure if I'll be able to reapply. Yeah, just keep yourself covered. Keep yourself covered in SPF and clothing. Stay in the shade. Stay hydrated. And hey, you know, it's getting to be summertime, so I gotta remind you.
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11: Now, we have cultivated some lies, and we're reaping the harvest of that. 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Doesn't mean we're intellectually inferior or superior. I'm not saying that, but we're different. If we aren't different, then we don't need men's sports and women's sports. We just need sports. This isn't complicated, but it challenges narratives, dishonest narratives, manipulative narratives that have flourished amongst us.
10: 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That's 855-577-2255. We're so glad you're here to listen. Today's program is part one of Pastor Allen's message called Dangerous Faith, Uncomfortable Light. 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
11: We've been working through a series under the general theme of dangerous faith. I hope to wrap that up in this session. Not dangerous in the sense that we're violent or belligerent or even angry. Dangerous in the sense that we're a threat to principalities and powers and spiritual forces of darkness in the heavenly realms. The alternative to a dangerous faith is a non-threatening faith. I'm not interested in that. I believe faith in Jesus Christ is disruptive. I believe it's disruptive to the purposes of darkness. I believe it's disruptive to a self-centered life. I believe it's disruptive to many things other than the advancement of the kingdom of God. And I think we have to be awakened to a different attitude towards faith. For far too long in American Christendom, particularly evangelicalism at least, there's been a focus primarily on personal salvation. And while that's essential and necessary and admirable and worth engaging in, all the things, beyond that point, we tend to imagine that there's less significance to whatever is next. And I believe that's just contrary to the invitations of Scripture. So we're trying to understand what it means to be effective disciples, productive disciples in the 21st century. And I think that requires of us a different attitude towards faith. In this session, we're going to talk about uncomfortable light when you've been in outside of direct sunlight, whether you've been indoors or in the dark. When you step into that brighter light, it's uncomfortable. If you move me from indoors to out into the sunlight and it catches me in the right way, I'll sneeze every time since I was a wee lad. And that light is uncomfortable. And when the light comes into the darkness, in a light, in a heart, in a family, in a business, into the government, it's uncomfortable initially because we've adapted to the darkness. And it takes some courage to turn up the light or to walk into the light. But it's a much healthier place with the visibility and the clarity that comes with that. There have been some things we've processed. I'll take just a moment with it since we're trying to wrap up. One is the notion that God, there are seasons in which God moves in different ways. I point that out because there's a great tendency amongst us to imagine that the way we experienced God is the best way, the most correct way, and the way in which God will always move. And so we routinize it and formulize it, and we teach it in that way. And I don't know that that's wicked or inappropriate. I think it's very much human nature. But it is contrary to the teachings of Scripture. God led Abram to leave his family, his home community, and move to a distant place that he would show him after he had left. God doesn't require all of us to move. God told Noah to build the boat and to start a zoo. God doesn't require all of us to build boats and be zookeepers. God told Moses to go back and confront Pharaoh and said, "Let my people go," and gave him a revelation for the transformation of a whole nation of people and how to implement worship and a code for holiness and purity. God doesn't give those revelations to all of us. God called Samuel to lead the tribes of Israel as a judge, an itinerant. He traveled to the 12 tribes. God called David to lead the children of Israel by being a king and establishing a capital city. God called Isaiah to be a prophet and to say to the king of Israel, or the king of Judah, that the foreign armies that were advancing would not overwhelm you, not to worry about them. God called Jeremiah to be a prophet, and he told him to tell the king of Judah that the foreign armies that are advancing against you will overwhelm you and there's nothing you can do about it. Every one of those individuals was led by the Spirit of God to serve the purposes of God. They were all unique and different. And I don't think it's appropriate for us to imagine that God will always work in the same way. I believe there are seasons when God invites us to new responses. And I'm of the opinion, you could disagree with me, it's okay, but I'm of the opinion that God is shaking the earth. And that he is revealing those things that are temporary and unstable and shakable, so that the one unshakable thing, the kingdom of God, is being revealed. If your trust for your future is anchored in something other than the kingdom of God, these are most frightening days. I mean, we live in perhaps the most stable of nations available. We certainly have more prosperity and more freedoms and more liberties. But if you imagine it's secure and stable, you're not paying attention. Only God can secure our future. I don't say that to frighten you. God is trustworthy. He's faithful. He will take us through whatever. But the United States government or the strength of our economy does not secure our futures. The other thing we've processed is that there is a challenge to our faith. There's a spiritual challenge to our faith. And spiritual challenges are typically expressed through people and through organizations of people. And so that's why Paul had to write to the Ephesians and say, we don't wrestle with flesh and blood, because most of the time it feels like we do. But the root of the challenges that we face is spiritual, and we have to become more spiritually literate and more spiritually aware and understand the principles of the kingdom of God. If we'll do that, I believe we will flourish. So I want to start with that tonight, is with some of Jesus' messaging. You know, I often read that Jesus' message was love and peace. And that's true. Those were messages that Jesus delivered. And they were central to them. There's even commands attached to them. I'm not diminishing that. But it's not the full expression of what Jesus had to say. It's like saying that God is a God of love. He absolutely is. But he's also a God of justice. And if you imagine that his love will outweigh his justice, you haven't read carefully. And so when we talk about Jesus, it's true that the Sermon on the Mount gave us a set of ways to orient ourselves in the world that would make us radically different. But it wasn't the only message Jesus delivered. And I brought a couple just samples. John chapter 8 and verse 48. Jesus is engaging with a group of people in Jerusalem, and there's a debate going on. He said some things to them that are not flattering, that they're of their father, the devil. I don't know of any first century cultural point that would make that less threatening. If somebody walks up to you and said, the devil's your father, they're not blessing you. And so we're kind of stepping into the backside of that. And the Jews answered him, aren't we right in saying that you're a Samaritan and demon-possessed? And in case you're not tracking, they're not complimenting him back. They hated the Samaritans. They believed their faith was illegitimate, and they've added to that, you're also demon-possessed. And Jesus responds, I'm not possessed by a demon, but I honor my Father, and you dishonor me. I'm not seeking glory for myself, but there's one who seeks it, and he is the judge. I tell you the truth, if anyone keeps my word, he'll never see death. And at this they responded, now we know that you're demon-possessed. Abraham died, and so did the prophets, that you say that if anyone keeps your word, he'll never taste death. Just for the sake of brevity, I didn't give you the whole conversation that Jesus had with them, but from the little sample I gave you, it's not a comfortable conversation. They're saying to Jesus, you're demon-possessed. And he's saying to them, you don't honor God, and you don't recognize truth. So that there is a tone to at least some of Jesus' conversations that it's confrontational, it's awkward. And I don't think you and I can fulfill the purposes of God in our lives if we avoid every conversation that is awkward. I don't want you to be belligerent. I don't want you to be condemning. I don't want you to go into the world angry. But I don't want you to hide. I don't think we honor God when we capitulate, when we make our goal to be non-threatening in every circumstance. Not just my opinion. In Matthew chapter 10, Jesus said, whoever acknowledges me before men, I will also acknowledge him before my Father in heaven. What a wonderful promise. Isn't that a wonderful promise? That if we'll acknowledge God, Jesus will acknowledge us. But then he also said, whoever disowns me before men, I will disown him before my Father in heaven. Don't suppose that I've come to bring peace to the earth. I didn't come to bring peace, but a sword. I've come to turn a man against his father and a daughter against her mother and a daughter-in-law against her mother-in-law. And a man's enemies will be the members of his own household. I don't understand that in a context to mean that we should hate the people we live with. I don't think that was the essence of Jesus' teaching at all. But I do believe he was giving us an accurate portrayal of our realities in that faith in Jesus will bring division even into our homes. And we will have to have the courage, because the context of the conversation is acknowledging me before men. or disowning me before men. And in the context of the most precious relationships in our lives, we will still have to have the courage to acknowledge Jesus, not to capitulate, which means there'll be awkward conversations and difficult conversations. I think we've avoided those for far too long. We've winked at sin. We've just nodded at ungodliness. We've chosen to talk about grace. And I'm an advocate for grace. If you look it up, you'll probably find my picture. I'm the beneficiary of God's grace until this moment in time. So I don't want to diminish it, nor do I want to encourage you to do that. But neither do I want to coach you to overlook ungodliness. I believe we have to have the courage to have the love to say to people that we care about, that we're doing life with, whether they're friends or family members, that we can't make ungodly choices and imagine it will bring the blessings of God. We don't live through sin. You see, we don't just know what the truth is and ignore it and lead ungodly lives and think, well, we'll get to a place where I'll start to be more godly and there'll be no consequence. The first response when we recognize that we're ungodly is to repent. And in repentance, we find forgiveness. But it doesn't mean there's a complete erasure of consequences. And when we know right and we choose wrong, it opens our lives to all sorts of destructive things. And you have to care about people enough to share the truth with them in a loving way. We can walk with them through those seasons, but we cannot agree with them in their ungodliness, or we bring destruction to ourselves. I want to use as kind of a canvas for the conversation the church in Philippi. We started this on Saturday evening, a session or two ago, and we didn't get quite through it, so I want to go back and see if we can take it a step further. I'm really trying to challenge this notion that to be a Christ follower means we always capitulate, that we always yield the field, that the best way to advance the gospel is to always be timid. Again, I don't want us to be belligerent and angry, but there are passages other than turn the other cheek.
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3: 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You may be familiar with it. It's also the title for our new devotional and prayer book. 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
10: 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Now, let's get back to Pastor Allen with his message called Dangerous Faith, Uncomfortable Light. 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
11: Acts chapter 16 is when we're introduced to Philippi, and through that, the community of faith that emerges there. And I just wanted to quickly acknowledge that it began by God's supernatural initiative. It wasn't on Paul's travel plan. It wasn't a part of their missionary strategy. The Spirit of God directed them to Philippi. It's in your notes in Acts 16 and verse 9. During the night, Paul had a vision of a man from Macedonia begging him, come over and help us. And after Paul had seen the vision, they changed their plans, and that's where they went. So the initiative that caused them to end up in Philippi was spirit-directed. It wasn't the result of a convenient travel schedule or cheap Southwest airfares. God led them there. And that's noteworthy because of what unfolds. Same chapter in verse 12 says, from there we traveled to Philippi, a Roman colony in the leading city of the district of Macedonia. So it was a population center, a city of some influence. And we stayed for several days. On the Sabbath, we went outside the city gate to the river, expecting to find a place of prayer. They went to where they imagined people of just general faith would be gathered. And we sat down and began to speak to the women who'd gathered there. And one of those listening was a woman named Lydia, a dealer in purple cloth from the city. She was a worshiper of God, and the Lord opened her heart to respond to Paul's message, and she and the members of her household were baptized. And she invited us into her home. She said, if you consider me a believer, come and stay at my house. And she persuaded us. So the community of faith in Philippi begins with this one person's transformation. And she invites them into her household, and so her friend group is going to be affected. The church is on its way. The church is on its way. Same chapter, verse 16. Once we were going to the place of prayer, the place of prayer is where they met Lydia. So it's a safe assumption. It's not explicitly stated. They're headed back to the similar place. And as they're traversing the marketplace, they're met by a slave girl who had a spirit by which she predicted the future. She earned a great deal of money for her owners by fortune telling. She followed Paul and the rest of us, shouting, these men are servants of the Most High God who are telling you the way to be saved. The demon in the girl understand who Paul and his team were more than anybody else in the community. So there are spiritual forces, there are spiritual beings that have insight and understanding into current events and people that exceeds our own. I don't think that necessarily needs to be frightening, but if you ignore it, you're ignoring the counsel of Scripture. And tragically, for far too long in our literature, in our formal training and professional training, we have discounted it. I have been in the classrooms where they say, you know, the first century audience had their sophistication was less than our own, and they believed far more broadly in spiritual things and spiritual beings and angels and demons. So when you read the Gospels of the New Testament and they came from that general time period, there's discussion of those things, but you shouldn't lend it any credibility. So they stand outside the Bible and pass judgment on it based on culture. Well, if that's the case, then the message of how the gospel spread around the Roman world isn't legitimate. Because Paul, one of the greatest advocates for the Jesus that the world has ever known, by title wrote 2/3 of our New Testament, he believed in demonic activity. So if you're going to decide which portions of the narrative are legitimate and which portions are illegitimate, then your carnal self becomes the adjudicator of truth. Jesus believed in demons and demonic activity in human beings. In the synagogue in Mark chapter 1 in Capernaum, there was a demonized man that challenged Jesus. And the demon said, I know who you are. Have you come here to torment us? The demon understood something that nobody else in the synagogue yet understood. And this young woman in the slave market that is a fortune teller, she has a spirit of divination, has some insight and understanding. Then Paul turned to her and rebuked the spirit, and she was delivered from the spirit, and the men who were controlling her and profiting significantly from her spirit of divination were angered by that. They were angry at Paul and Silas and his team. So they stirred up an angry response to them that resulted in them being arrested. So there is a demonic resistance to the advance of the gospel in the city of Philippi. Well, it's being expressed through people, but it's really an angry response because the spirits that have held sway, that have had the spiritual authority in that community, have been challenged. There's a new authority in the community. And the light that has come is uncomfortable. They don't like it. So Paul and they're arrested. Verse 22, it says the crowd joined in the attack against Paul and Silas, and the magistrates ordered them to be stripped and beaten. And after they'd been severely flogged, they're thrown into prison, and the jailer was commanded to guard them carefully. And upon receiving such orders, he put them in the inner cell and fastened their feet in the stocks. Because they helped a woman. They weren't stealing. They weren't launching some political diatribe to challenge Caesar. They helped a young woman who was tormented by an unclean spirit. And there was some perceived economic forfeiture by the men affiliated with that woman. And they stirred up an angry mob. The response is disproportionate. That's why I think, to me, when I see something that's illogical and disproportionate in its response, I begin to imagine there's spiritual components to that. And it seems to me to be a demonic response to the presence of Paul and Silas and the messaging they're bringing to Philippi and the threat that it poses to the spiritual forces of wickedness that have held influence in that community. And the outcome of that is Paul and Silas suffer. They have a dangerous faith. They have a dangerous faith. Same chapter, verse 26. They're in prison. It's the middle of the night. Many of you know the story. They're worshiping the Lord in the middle of the night. They're weird. I mean, I know it's in the Bible, but they've been physically beaten. They've been unjustly arrested. They're locked in the inner part of a prison. It's not a great day. And they're worshiping the Lord. And there's an earthquake. And the result of the earthquake is it's in your notes. Suddenly there was a violent earthquake and the foundations of the prison were shaken. Prison doors fly open. Everybody's chains came loose. And the jailer woke up. We're introduced to another character now. There's a jailer. If you're a Roman jailer and you're given charge over prisoners and prisoners escape, you'll be executed. So the jailer wakes up and he sees the prison doors are open and the prisoners are not bound in any way or restrained. When he saw the prison doors open, he drew his sword and was about to kill himself. Not because he's blue. He knows he's going to be executed. This is less humiliating. He thought the prisoners had escaped, but Paul shouted, "Don't harm yourself. We're all here." And the jailer called for lights and he rushed in. And he fell trembling before Paul and Silas. Again, that's not normal. He's the jailer. He didn't have any compassion on Paul and Silas earlier in the narrative. After they were beaten, he just bound them hand and foot in the stocks in the innermost part of the cell. Doesn't say he expressed any kindness to them. He wasn't gentle or careful or nothing is expressed in that way. Now the jail's been shaken and the jailer is trembling before his prisoners. And then he brought them out and he asked, "Sirs, what must I do to be saved?" He's aware that something has happened, that there's been a power exerted, that something, it's more than just an earthquake. There's something in the midst of that narrative and that set of experiences that has caused this hardened Roman jailer to recognize God is moving. And what I want to suggest to you as we see this season of God moving and evil being expressed, they're happening simultaneously. We've got to be more aware. When men say, "I want to compete in women's sports," you should understand that's not normal. You don't need a PhD's evaluation. You don't need Congress to vote. You're going, no. No, I don't think so. Now, we have cultivated some lies, and we're reaping the harvest of that. We've said for a few decades now that men and women are the same, and we can do the same things, and women can do anything men can do, and men can do anything women can. No, we're different. Doesn't mean we're intellectually inferior or superior. I'm not saying that, but we're different. If we aren't different, then we don't need men's sports and women's sports. We just need sports. This isn't complicated, but it challenges narratives, dishonest narratives, manipulative narratives that have flourished amongst us.
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4: 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You know, this happens not super regularly, but often enough that it shouldn't make me bummed, but it does. Hey, I'm Katie Evans, and I am, of course, talking about losing my favorite chapstick. It happens, you know? Sometimes it'll fall out of my pocket, or, you know, it might be under the seat in my car, because you know, sometimes you just, you know, you drop something in your car and you never see it again. Until, like, months later, I actually found another chapstick that I had thought I lost forever ago. Anyway, that is not the point of this one. I lost my favorite one that I had today. Well, luckily, I've got a backup chapsticks in my office here at the station. But yeah, kind of bummed. I liked that one. It was really nice. It was not like super fancy, but a little fancy. A lip balm. I'll have to just go replace it. But for now, I'll use my backup chapsticks. That one, though, ladies, you know what I'm talking about. It was like not sticky, but not too glossy, but also just right, a little tinted, just a little bit. You know, why not? And it didn't have a scent. I don't like scented lip products. I don't really like scented many things. But yeah, so RIP to my favorite chapstick.
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8: If you're dealing with somebody who's an addict and they will not give it up. My dad's uncle used to identify with being an alcoholic. You know how today people will identify with their sexual sin usually. When you say, love the sinner, hate the sin, the problem with that statement is if you identify as the sin, then there is no loving the sinner or hating the sin. It's the same as far as how they receive it. Well, my dad's uncle was like this when it came to his drinking. And he would come to a family gathering, Thanksgiving or something, and be a little bit drunk and bring his own booze and stuff. 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
17: In 1783, the Revolutionary War was nearly over, but America's future remained uncertain. Officers in the Continental Army were angry. Congress had failed to provide promised pay, and some considered using the Army's power to force the government's hand. George Washington understood their frustration, but he also knew the liberty they had fought to win could be destroyed by the very army that secured it. Washington confronted his officers and urged them to choose honor, patience, and loyalty to the Republic over rebellion. He could have used their anger to increase his own power. Instead, he used his influence to restrain it. Power asks what it can take. Character asks what duty requires. Washington's lesson still stands. Freedom survives when leaders place principle above ambition and remain faithful to God, country, and the people they serve.
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19: You've come to the right place for a kind of encouragement that becomes contagious. Welcome to Keep the Faith. I'm Keith Stevens, along with my good friend Donna Cruz. Yeah.

0: Who are you? Where are you from? What do you do? What have you achieved? The answers to these questions are often how we build an identity, but each one falls a bit short. The songs and stories in this next hour are designed to help you find your true worth. And it all sounds a little something like this.
1: It's all about me manifesting my own reality. This is the downside. When things start going the way that you don't want them to and you can't change them, now what? I couldn't point the finger at anyone but myself.
2: We don't allow nicknames in the center or street name. You're going to have to go by your given name. I'll never forget it. My mouth flew open. She said, "Miss Brenda, I don't have a name."
3: Baseball success went to Barry Zito's head. He built a persona on it. But when it all fell apart, so did his life. Until something changed. He shares his story next on Keep the Faith.
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1: I'm Donna Cruz. It's so easy to think that your identity is your own creation. Just ask Barry Zito. He was a major league pitcher for 15 seasons and won a Cy Young Award early in his career as the league's best pitcher. But then he started to collapse from the inside. His story of success, failure, identity, and redemption is told in his new book, Curveball.
2: I grew up with the idea of, if we talk about that, that was, no, I'm putting this bad energy out into the world now, and now it's probably going to come back to me, and I'm going to create this bad situation that I don't want, so I'm not going to talk about it, not going to think about it. I'm not even going to mention the fact that it might happen. So when everything was happening like that, there was no gratitude. There was no, wow, this is amazing. This was like, yeah, exactly. This is who I am. This is what I created through my mindset, through my hard work, through my mental work. These were the things. I mean, this is the downside, in my opinion, of this kind of spiritual movement that's happening, where it's all about me manifesting my own reality. This is the downside. When things start going the way that you don't want them to and you can't change them, now what? I couldn't point the finger at anyone but myself, because if I created all the success, then surely it was all my fault that the bad stuff was going bad. So I just sank into this pool of shame and self-disgust, self-hate. And a few years later, that's where Christ came in. I had something else that was going to help with all the misery and the pain. It wasn't just all about me and how am I going to work this out anymore.
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1: Hello, I'm Keith Stevens. What's in a name? Your name? Have you ever stopped to think about it? Brenda Lovelady Spahn is the founder and executive director of the Lovelady Center in Alabama, a hallway house for women being released from prison. She writes about her life and the women she's come to know in her book, Miss Brenda and the Loveladies.
2: We do not allow nicknames in this center because a lot of my girls have street names. So one day over the intercom, I heard someone say, "Baby girl Primrose, come to my office." And I'm thinking, "Oh, no, you didn't." And I run out there and I find her and I said, "Darling, we don't allow nicknames in this center or street name. You're going to have to go by your given name." I'll never forget it. My mouth flew open. She said, "Miss Brenda, I don't have a name." She said, "Nobody's ever named me. The nurse who found me on the hospital steps was named Primrose, so they just called me Baby Girl Primrose." So she came to my office, and I said, "You can't have a life without a name. She wouldn't even look at you." And we sat there, and we thought, and she said, "I love the name Aaliyah." She said, "And I love Michelle." I said, "Aaliyah Michelle, you got it." I said, "And what about your last name?" She said, "The only person that was ever kind to me was a kid, and his name was Oliver." So we named her Aaliyah Michelle Oliver. The rest of that story is Aaliyah Michelle Oliver is the manager of a great hotel here. She has her education. This young woman is one of the most wonderful people I have ever met. She teaches Sunday school. I was shocked at what Hope did and given a life and an identity in Jesus did for her.

What I really believe the world is looking for is authenticity. Sometimes it's the faults, the flaws, the failures that really bring the greatest testimony. Yeah, think about what God's brought you through. Your mess became your message and your test became your testimony. Let somebody else know your story. It hasn't always been this good. It actually may just change somebody's life.

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0: Next on Keep the Faith, one mom began to question her worth in the middle of a frustrating season of motherhood.
1: And I thought, there's no business card for this. Nobody's paying attention. I don't get a raise. Like, who cares? Like, who even notices that I'm doing the small work?

0: This is Keep the Faith.
1: I'm Donna Cruz. So much of your identity can be wrapped up in your work. But then, if your job isn't glitzy and glamorous, well, your self-worth can begin to fade. Lisa Jo Baker has found another way. She opens up about it in her book, The Middle Matters.
2: I was a believer, but I didn't think I wanted to grow up to be a mom or a wife, really. That really wasn't what I thought would be what God had in store for me. And I admit there was a part of my heart that kind of looked down on the career and calling of motherhood, like it was less than somehow, like you're not changing the world the way I was as a human rights lawyer. And then God gently began a big work in my heart. And I remember being up at 2 a.m. with a screaming baby that was projectile vomiting all over me. And I thought, there's no business card for this. Nobody's paying attention. I don't get a raise. Like, who cares? Like, who even notices that I'm doing this small work? And I kid you not, as much as you can sense the voice of the Lord, I felt like I heard him say in that moment, oh, Lisa Jo, all of heaven bears witness to this moment right here. And in God's economy, one isn't greater than the other, right? Like, both of those are so significant. The work is significant. The identity is actually rooted in Christ himself, not in the work that we do. So whether you're a lawyer or you're a mom, neither of those are what define us. It's really our identity in Christ that defines us. And that was really a game-changing moment for me because I have continued to work and I continue to raise children, but I have learned finally to anchor my identity to the right place.

The challenge with identity is formed in community. You will never have a healthy identity if you do not have a healthy community. And if you keep moving through relationships, you will never know who you are. And so I'd say, if you don't know who you are, you don't know where you belong. And if you can choose to belong, you'll actually discover who you are.

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14: I'm Crystal with some contagious encouragement here on Keep the Faith. 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
2: When I was younger, I had a lot of self-esteem issues and you know, I was really depressed a lot, mostly when I was 14. And one day I was just really, really sad and I asked God to send me a sign that everything was going to be okay. And it was actually this beautiful song came on by Johnny Diaz called More Beautiful You. It was the first time I'd ever heard the song and it started off with the words, little girl.

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2: In 1783, the Revolutionary War was nearly over, but America's future remained uncertain. Officers in the Continental Army were angry. Congress had failed to provide promised pay, and some considered using the Army's power to force the government's hand. George Washington understood their frustration, but he also knew the liberty they had fought to win could be destroyed by the very army that secured it. Washington confronted his officers and urged them to choose honor, patience, and loyalty to the Republic over rebellion. He could have used their anger to increase his own power. Instead, he used his influence to restrain it. Power asks what it can take. Character asks what duty requires. Washington's lesson still stands. Freedom survives when leaders place principle above ambition and remain faithful to God, country, and the people they serve.
3: When someone asked W.C. Fields why he was reading the Bible, he was said to have answered that he was looking for a loophole. Jesus Christ had little patience in his day for religious people who looked for ways to avoid obeying God. For example, some religious people avoided supporting their parents financially because they said their money had been dedicated to God, when of course it hadn't. A true sign of love for God is looking for reasons to meet his expectations, not avoid them. There is more joy to be found in serving God with a whole heart than just with half. This is David Jeremiah, encouraging you to get on the road to new life. Discover the pleasure of serving God on Route 66.
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7: Hey, you know, before we're parents, we know a lot about parenting, and then we have our first child, and we're totally ignorant. And we wonder, what in the world, how do I go about doing this? It's kind of fun for me to watch this in my grandchildren and in my children as their babies come along, to watch them figure out how to do this parenting business. It's a really big challenge to know what to do in every situation, and there's no two situations that are exactly alike. But when you have God on your side and you have the Word of God giving you direction, so much easier. So parents, listen up. There's probably something here that will help you, because that's why it was written, for your use and your purposes of being better parents. We are very excited that Turning Point produces material to help you grow. And often in our magazine, we will have articles about parenting. So if you're not getting Turning Point's magazine and devotional, you should get it. It's yours for the asking if you'll just say, please put me on the list to receive the magazine. 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And there's wonderful articles to help you advance in your walk with Christ. Once again, Turning Point's magazine and devotional, yours for the asking today. Now let's get started with our discussion about parenting from the book of Proverbs, part one.
8: Today we're going to talk about powerful principles from the Proverbs as we talk about Proverbs for parents. While most of this is going to be directed at parents, I also have a few words for the product of parents, the children. And I'm always reminded when we come to this particular point in any study that we have of the wonderful heritage that we have in our kids. And not only is it an heritage of blessing, it's an heritage of humor as well. Now that we have the opportunity to start all over again with grandchildren in our family, it's like reviewing all of the wonderful things that have happened. Even back when our children were small, I read about an Episcopal church that in one of its publications revealed some answers that were given to church school questions by children. They're beautifully incorrect. One answered that Noah's wife was Joan of Arc. That makes sense if you think about it for a moment. Someone was asked the fifth commandment, and they said the fifth commandment is to humor your mother and father. One of my favorites is someone was asked to describe Lot's wife, and the young child said Lot's wife was a pillar of salt by day and a ball of fire by night. They were studying church history, and one of the children said that the Pope lived in a vacuum, not in the Vatican. And one little girl said that a Christian can only have one wife. This is called monotony. I mean, that's what she thought. One of the reasons that we love to be around children and we love to teach about children and how we can encourage them and bless them is that children make us laugh, don't they? They do things and say things that make us laugh. I know that many of you remember Art Linkletter and his discussion with children. It seemed like he could get children to say just about anything he wanted them to say. He has a book called Children Say the Darndest Things. And in this little book, he remembers a 3-year-old girl with big brown eyes whom he asked, "What do you do to help your mother?" She said, "I help my mom cook breakfast." "Well, how do you help your mom with breakfast?" "I put the toast in the toaster, but she won't let me flush it." He asked one grammar school youth what his father did for a living. And the boy took the microphone as if it were an ice cream cone. He said, "My dad's a cop. He catches crooks and burglars and spread eagles them and puts cuffs on them and takes them down to the station and puts them in the slammer." "Wow," Linkletter replied. "I bet your mother gets worried about this work, doesn't she?" "Oh, no," he said. "He brings her lots of watches and rings and jewelry and stuff." And then one time, he said to this kid, he said, "Let me give you a situation. You're a pilot of a commercial airliner. You've got 250 passengers. You're flying to Hawaii. You're out over the ocean and all four engines go out. What do you do?" The little kid stood there and thought, and he said, "I'd press the fasten your seatbelt button and parachute." I hope he doesn't grow up to be a pilot. Well, children are an heritage from the Lord, and they're a blessing to us, but it also is true that children can be a real challenge. Someone has said the younger generation no longer respects its elders, it terrorizes its teachers, fails to rise when older people enter the room, and has atrocious manners. That comment did not come from a letters to the editor column in the local newspaper. It is the observation of a wise old man who lived many decades ago named Socrates. So apparently the problem isn't new with our generation. It's been around for a while. These words don't seem too unlike those of a contemporary school teacher who resigned her position in a public school and included this analysis, her resignation. "The teachers are afraid of the principals are afraid of the school board is afraid of the parents are afraid of the children, and the trouble is the children aren't afraid of anybody." So from Socrates' day to ours, it's a challenge, isn't it? And everyone who's gone through the process of growing up in a family and rearing a family knows that the problem is there are two basic approaches to all of this. There's the approach of the world, which we've had long enough now to observe, and there's the approach of God. The wisdom of the world that's turned loose on a home brings nothing but disaster and confusion and heartache. The demise of the American home is the predictable result of having followed the world's wisdom. Over the years, this is what we have done. We live according to the principles of the wisdom of the world. And we who are Christians, who decide to go a different way, are often viewed by those in our culture as people who are out of touch, people who don't understand, people who are living with an antiquated system of values. I want to explore with you what the book of Proverbs has to say about the family. And obviously, I can't teach everything that's in this book on the family. I'm going to do the very best I can to give you some thoughts, basically as an overview, And then I'm going to zero in on one area that the Proverbs speaks to very clearly, and that is the discipline of children. I remember when our children were born that I got really interested in discipline. I never thought very much about it, nor did I ever evaluate why my parents cared for us the way they did. But now that I had children of my own, I wanted to read everything I could find on the subject. And so I read a lot of literature on discipline, and someone recommended that I read the book of Proverbs, which I began to do. There, of course, is that wonderful verse, Proverbs 22:6, train up a child in the way that he should go, and when he's old, he won't depart from it. I remember when I was going through some stress with one of my children that I read that, and I didn't get a great deal of comfort from the verse. It sounded to me like the only time you're ever going to get rewarded for being a parent when you were so old you couldn't enjoy it. When you were slipping into the grave and the last words you hear are, well, your children finally got it right. And I began to realize that the Proverbs are not absolute promises. They're the wisdom literature of the Old Testament presenting to us life as it normally is. And the normal absolute truth is, when you make input into your children, it will have a beneficial impact on their lives. If you train them up, if you rear them up, if you make them hungry for the things of God, they will not stray from it. That is normally the way it happens. And every time you preach this, somebody comes up and says, well, what about my child? And they'll give you this long illustration. Well, the Bible just tells us if you want to put all of the best feet forward in your family, here's some things you need to do. And one of the things you need to do is make some input into their lives. Children are like computers. What goes in determines what comes out. And to let the culture say that you should let your children grow up in a morally neutral society is to commit murder in your family, because there is no such thing as a morally neutral society. If you don't make the input into their lives, I promise you somebody will. And what's happening in our world today is Christian parents, to a large degree, have taken a step back from making very strong input into the lives of their children, and then they're surprised at what happens when their children get to a certain age and they begin to see the manifestations of things that do not come from a Christian input. Discipline determines that we're going to make a difference in the lives of our children. And the book of Proverbs is a great example for how we're to go about this. This Old Testament book contains principle after principle, verse after verse, that tells us some things about our children and about parenting that will help us know how to respond. Solomon addresses issues like family problems, sexual deviation, adulterous women, education in the home, and rebellious children, and parent-child relationships, and many, many others. If you haven't started to read the book of Proverbs, let me urge you again that there are 31 chapters in the book. You can read one chapter every day, every month, and you can get this book under your skin, most of all in your heart. Proverbs 24:3-4 says this, through wisdom is a house built, and by understanding it, it is established. By knowledge, the rooms are filled with all precious and pleasant riches. Literally, the proverb says that through wisdom, a house is rebuilt. In other words, through the wisdom of God, you can rebuild your family, rebuild your home, and build a strong foundation for the future. I want to just say a couple of things from the Proverbs about the other side of the equation. You know, the book of Proverbs has many, many places where it tells us that as children, we have the ability to break the hearts of our parents. And you know what? You're never too old to do that. One of the thoughts, in kind of a strange way, that I had when my father died and then Donna's mother died, that we had no parents left. And we are now the patriarchs of the family, which is a little scary. But the other thought is, I'd never be able to break my parents' heart. As long as my parents were alive, I could have done something that would have broken my father's heart, broken my mother's heart. What we do as children has a dynamic effect upon those who have reared us. And I don't care whether we're young or old. Years ago in a conference where I said that we're never too old to break our parents' hearts, that parenting is something you carry with you to the grave, that once a parent, always a parent. And a guy came up to me and he said, you know what you said is absolutely true. He said, I have a friend whose kids are just driving him nuts. He said he worries all about whether his kids dress right, do they eat right, are they living right, are they the way they're supposed to be. And he said, Pastor, this is the truth. He said, my friend is 90 and his kids are 70. So this goes with us all the way through life. We're going to be doing this for the rest of our lives. So let me remind you, all of you who are children, who still have parents living, that it's possible for you not to respond to life in a right way and therefore bring hurt to your parents. Listen to these Proverbs, Proverbs 10:1, the Proverbs of Solomon. A wise son makes a glad father, but a foolish son is the grief of his mother. Proverbs 15:20, a wise son makes a father glad, but a foolish man despises his mother. Proverbs 17:25, a foolish son is a grief to his father and bitterness to her who bore him. Proverbs 19:13, a foolish son is the ruin of his father. Proverbs 19:26, he who mistreats his father and chases away his mother is a son who causes shame and brings reproach. Proverbs 23:22, listen to your father who begot you and do not despise your mother when she is old. All of these proverbs, what are they saying? They're saying that whether or not our parents have done everything right, and who could say that any parent does, whether we look back on our childhood days as positive and we feel like everything was the way it should be, sooner or later along the way, we have to draw a line in the sand and say, Mom and Dad didn't do everything right. But the Bible says I'm to honor my father and my mother, and I'm going to take that approach and do that. And when children are growing up, please note, your parents, whether they're perfect or not, are God's instrument in your life for your good. If they're Christian parents, be thankful. And even though you may not always understand what they're up to, honor them with your life. Because if you refuse to do that and go off on a tangent, you can bring hurt to your mother and ruin to your father. Isn't it interesting how the Proverbs describe that? That usually it's the mother's heart that's broken, and it's the father whose pride is dashed in the ground. I have to tell you that as a parent, I watch this every week. How my children love their mother. How they tell their mother things I would like to know, but they never tell me. My children have the ability to bring a sense of pride to my heart. And I think that's the way it works. The mother has the tenderness of the relationship. So when a child goes astray, the mother's heart is broken. But when that child does right, it's the father who takes pride. And it doesn't seem that that's fair, does it, mothers? Fathers get to be proud when they do things right. You get to have a broken heart when they do things wrong. That's what the proverb says. Well, the Bible tells us that parents are called upon to disciple their children. I want to talk with you about discipline in a moment, but I want to just give you a little bit of a taste of what the proverb says about how we're to disciple our children. And one of the keys to that, if you read the book of Proverbs, is go through the book, and every time you see the words, my son, underline them. Because my son

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4: About parental guidance, and in chapter 7 there's instruction about purity, and I'm not going to go any further than that, but you can go further than that. And if you want to know how to disciple your children and how to make input into their lives, every time you see the word "my son" in the text, read carefully what follows, and you will have a good outline for the discipleship of your children. What I really want to talk with you about primarily is the fact that parents are not only called upon to disciple their children, they're called upon to discipline their children. Discipline is almost going out of style. And if you don't believe that, travel on an airplane. I'm quite a traveler. And when I see them coming through the front door, I begin to pray as they move toward my seat. Oh, Lord, keep them at least 7 or 8 rows away. Because it is overwhelming to me how parents allow their children to do anything and don't even make any attempt. Don and I were flying home from someplace, and there was a mother seated 2 rows in front of us, and she had 2 little children. The one little girl was screaming her head off. How many of you know that children have a scream that's in a pitch that is the most hurtful part of your eardrum? How many of you know that? Well, she had managed that pitch, and it was nonstop. This was a 2.5-hour flight. And I kid you not, her mom was reading Ladies' Home Journal, just hanging on to the kids so she wouldn't run up and down the aisle while she screamed her head off reading her magazine like nothing was going on. And I had to pray that God would give me the discipline not to say something I'd be sorry about later. No, absolutely no attempt to bring discipline or control into the life. Where did this all start? Well, it didn't come from Solomon, I promise you, because let me tell you what Solomon has to say about all this. This would not get me any acclaim on talk shows today, but I'm just going to read to you what the Bible says. First of all, the Bible says that discipline is proper for every child. That's the first principle. It's proper for every child. Notice chapter 3, verses 11 and 12. Here are the Proverbs. My son, do not despise the chastening of the Lord, nor detest his correction. For whom the Lord loves, he corrects, just as a father, the son, in whom he delights. Proverbs 29 and verse 17 says, correct your son, and he will give you rest. Yes, he will give delight to your soul. Hebrews 12:7 says, if you endure correction, God deals with you as with sons. For what son is he whom the father does not chasten? So no matter how big or how strong or how mean, every child is to be under discipline. What is happening in this world of ours is that is dominated by humanist philosophy is the accumulated effect of several generations of young people who have not been under any discipline at all. And in the name of freedom, we have turned them loose too soon, and we are living with the sad result of our negligence. Paul Harvey expressed the conviction of many of us when he said these words. He said, I am against giving youth more freedom. They've already about as much freedom as an unguided missile. Jesus didn't campaign for unlimited freedom. He bound himself to God's will. We need some Christian youth with direction and purpose and faith and dedication, and that is born in the home. Sooner or later, we have to decide that. Last I knew, parents were still supposed to be in control. And discipline is proper for every child. Notice the second proverb. Discipline proves our love for our children. Proverbs 13:24 is known to most of you. It says, he that spares the rod hates his son, but he who loves him disciplines him promptly. Chastens him early, says the New King.

0: James. Do you remember your parents saying something like this? I'm going to discipline you, and I want you to know that's because I love you. Or maybe this sticks in your mind as it does mine. This hurts me more than it does you. That last statement seemed to always be reserved as an introductory remark before I was really going to get it. Isn't it interesting that the number one reason that parents give for not disciplining their children is because I don't want to spank them because I just love them too much. But in reality, when we refuse to discipline our children, we are demonstrating the exact opposite, that we do not love them. We do not love them enough to stand in the way of their making the kinds of mistakes that can multiply into the critical, life-threatening mistake. Dr. James Dobson, in his bestseller, Dare to Discipline, has written that the parent has got to convince himself that discipline is not something he does to the child, but something he does for the child. The attitude toward the child must be, I love you too much to let you behave like that. When you see parents letting their children run wild and not standing in the way of their disobedient behavior, do not make the false conclusion that they must really love their children a lot because they don't want to touch them. They don't love them enough to stand in the way of that which is destroying them and those around them. So discipline is a demonstration of your love for your children. How many of you know that when the Father up above disciplines us, it's because He loves us?
1: Amen. Amen. We'll have more of this on the Friday edition of Turning Point tomorrow. I hope you'll be with us as we finish up our discussion of Proverbs for Parents. And we have several more of these powerful principle messages from the book of Proverbs coming up in the rest of the month of August. I hope you'll stay focused with us and allow this book to minister to your life. 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And it will coordinate everything that I've been saying, along with the material on the CDs that cover all of the audio messages. 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And we'll see you right here tomorrow.
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7: True and effective prayer must begin in heaven with the will of God if it wishes to have an answer from heaven. 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
9: Some people are very openly talking about the overthrow of the United States, and these are people, big part of his Democratic Socialists of America, these people who are winning elections, are openly communist, Marxist, Maoist, and they talk about it in terms that are not hiding anything. I think this matters, and I think this is where we have a failure in our education system, because we don't recognize the shortcomings of those things, and I think that the danger, some of the things that many of these same people are addressing, the wealth inequality in our country, the struggling that people have, affordability. 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

0: You know why I'll never be a Christian? It's all those hypocrites. Well, you've probably heard that before, but do you know who hated hypocrisy even more? It was Jesus. Throughout his ministry, he called it out, especially among the religious elite. And that's where we're going to be headed to today on Through the Bible with our teacher, Dr. J. Vernon McGee. I'm Steve Schwetz, welcoming you aboard the Bible bus as we continue our journey through the Gospel of Matthew. Now, as you find your seat, listen to how God's Word is at work in the lives of some of our fellow listeners, this time in Cambodia. Sofon tells us this: "Your studies on the New Testament were extremely helpful to me when I was not yet familiar with God. Listening to these lessons deepened and strengthened my faith. They encouraged me to attend church and read the Bible for myself." And then Kim Lang shares this: "I tuned into the studies and found deep encouragement, even in the story of Job. It's teaching me patience in my daily work and relationships. This program has not only helped me understand the Bible better, it's changed my heart and given me a desire to study God's Word every day." Well, I love hearing that, don't you? And then here's what Sarah had to say: "I thank God for Through the Bible. His Word has helped me understand truth more clearly and has deeply encouraged my heart. I've learned to be content. When I look at myself, I feel I have nothing. But when I look to God, I see He has everything. His Word is teaching me to listen, obey, love, and serve Him more faithfully. I'm so thankful. It has helped me love God more deeply." And then listen to this one from Net Ohm: "Each time I listen, the Word of God fills my heart with love, hope, and renewed strength. I truly thank God for pouring His love into my heart. Before knowing Him more deeply, I could not love others the way I do now. It is only through God's grace that I have learned to love my neighbors, even in difficult situations. Through these messages, I am constantly reminded that although we are all sinners, God still loves us deeply and unconditionally. This truth has changed my heart and the way I treat others." And that's what God's Word does, doesn't it? It reaches the heart and then it changes it from the inside out. Well, if you'd like to join us in interceding for listeners like these and for millions more in over 250 languages, then you need to sign up for the World Prayer Team over at ttb.org. And you know, we'd love to hear your story as well. 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Or you can email us at BibleBus@ttb.org or call 1-800-65-BIBLE and just leave a message. You can also write to Box 7100, Pasadena, California, 91109. In Canada, Box 25325, London, Ontario, N6C6B1. Let's pray. Heavenly Father, thank You for how the name of Jesus Christ is lifted up and Your Word is honored in Cambodia and around the world. Continue to carry Through the Bible into places that we may never see. Reach Your people with the good news of Jesus through this study. It's in His name we pray. Amen. Now turn to Matthew 21 as we make our way through the Bible with Dr. J. Vernon McGee.
1: Now today, our study brings us here in the 21st chapter of Matthew, and we're going to put in today at verse 18. We saw last time the so-called triumphal entry of the Lord. We saw that He came into Jerusalem three times. Now on that last time, in verse 18, we read, "Now in the morning, as He returned into the city, He hungered. And when He saw a fig tree in the way, He came to it, and found nothing thereon, but leaves only, and said unto it, Let no fruit grow on thee henceforward forever. And presently the fig tree withered away." Now, there has been, of course, a difficulty here in attempting to interpret the fig tree. What does the fig tree represent? And I've heard all sorts of interpretations of this. However, I feel that the fig tree is symbolic of Israel. I think we'll find that again in the 24th chapter. And again in that chapter, why there's been a great deal of disagreement as to just what the fig tree really means. Now, at least we can say with a great deal of confidence that when the Lord came into the world, there was no fruit on the nation, only the outward leaves of that ritual of a lifeless religion. They went through the form, but they denied the power thereof. And this is what he condemned. We're going to see in the remainder of this chapter and the one that's coming up that there's no mistaking that he condemned this very religious system that God had given because they had turned it to nothing in the world but a dead, lifeless ritual. It had lost its vitality and its virility and was no longer accomplishing God's purpose. And I'm of the opinion God will deal the same way with the organized church that has turned its back upon the person of the Lord Jesus Christ. Now, he cursed the fig tree. And again, I say that I feel this is symbolic. Certainly, he condemned the nation, and this nation was judged. Now, will you notice, as I read on here, verse 20, and when the disciples saw it, they marveled, saying, how soon is the fig tree withered away? This, to them, was quite an amazing thing. Then in verse 21, Jesus answered and said unto them, verily I say unto you, if ye have faith and doubt not, ye shall not only do this which is done to the fig tree, but also if ye shall say unto this mountain, be thou removed, and be thou cast into the sea, it shall be done. And all things whatsoever ye shall ask in prayer, believing, ye shall receive. Now, our Lord very definitely here, as you can see, gives them a lesson on prayer. And they marvel that this took place, that the fig tree was cursed. He tells them that their problem would be that they would not have faith that God could move in such a miraculous way. Now, I don't think that, frankly, our business is cursing fig trees or removing mountains, literal mountains. I live here in Southern California, and right along the foothill of the Sierra Madre Mountains, to me, they're quite lovely. I've never grown tired of them. There's never been 2 days when they were alike, and I always enjoy looking at them. David said, shall I lift up mine eyes unto the hills? Well, I think David meant that his help didn't come from there, and I've never looked up those mountains for help. But they are quite beautiful. But I've never wanted to move them. I feel like that there's something bigger than mountain moving, and there's something bigger than cursing fig trees, and that is to preach the gospel of Christ and to give out the word of God and to have the Spirit of God use it. That, my friend, is a miracle. When these lips of clay can say something that the Spirit of God can take and transform lives, now, that's the kind of faith I want. And I must confess that sometimes I wonder how in the world can the Lord use this radio program. A psychology professor that is a friend of mine, he said, did it ever occur to you that maybe the reason you read the letters is just to bolster up your lack of faith? Well, that could be. I wouldn't argue with the psychologists on that. All I'm saying is that what we need is faith to believe that God can and will use his word. But I believe that the fig tree represents Israel. Now, listen to these chief priests and to the religious authorities. Verse 23, I'm reading. And when he was come into the temple, the chief priests and the elders of the people came unto him as he was teaching and said, by what authority doest thou these things? And who gave thee this authority? The religious rulers, you see, are becoming ugly and very hateful in their manner. They don't question what he's doing. Do you notice that? And if there'd been any basis on which they could deny that he had done these things, they say, now we want to know on what authority you do it. Jesus answered and said unto them, I also will ask you one thing, which if ye tell me, I and likewise will tell you by what authority I do these things. Now, here's his question to them. The baptism of John, whence was it? From heaven or of man? And they reasoned with themselves, saying, if we shall say from heaven, he'll say unto us, why did ye not then believe him? But if we shall say of man, we fear the people, for all hold John as a prophet. You see, our Lord immediately, he put them on the horns of a dilemma. These religious rulers were tempting to put him on the horns of a dilemma. And he said, I'll tell you by what authority I do it. Not that they really wanted to know. They were trying to trap him. But he said, I'll tell you, but you'll have to tell me by what authority John the Baptist did his. Was it of heaven or of man? And, of course, if they had said of heaven, he'd said, well, I'm moved by the same authority that John does. You can very well realize they would not receive what he would say concerning the basis of his authority. They wouldn't accept John's authority from heaven. They won't accept his either. They're trying to trap him. Now notice, and they answered Jesus and said, we cannot tell. And he said unto them, neither tell I you by what authority I do these things. Now you can see there's a tenseness that's developing here. This parable now that's coming up, and we need to have this before us, it's a scathing denunciation of the religious rulers, and it places the publicans and harlots above them, and they could not ignore this charge of Jesus. I tell you, he's really moving in upon them. Now listen to this. But what think ye? My, this is tremendous. What think ye? A certain man had two sons, and he came to the first and said, son, go work the day in my vineyard. He answered and said, I will not. But afterward he repented and went. He came to the second and said likewise, and he answered and said, I go, sir, and he went not. Whether of them twain did the will of his father? They say unto him, why, the first. Jesus saith unto them, verily I say unto you, that the publicans and harlots go into the kingdom of God before you. Now, this is something that for them was terrible. He's putting the publicans, harlots, above them, and they are the other son. The son has said, I'll go, but he didn't go. I can make application of that for today very easily. We have a great many people that have joined the church. They're religious. They think they're Christians, but they're not Christians. Friends, we're seeing a great many people listening to this program that are becoming Christians. They already were church members. And we're seeing so much of that in these days because many people are reaching out for reality today. And they want something that they can hold on to in dire, dark, and desperate days. And we're in that period now. And if you are one of those, and all you have is a religion that is just outward, may I say to you that you can do all these things, join the church and say yes, yes, yes to everything. But that doesn't make you a Christian, you see. Christian is one that's had a transformation take place in his life. Old things are passed away and all things have become new. That's a child of God. If any man be in Christ, he's a new creation. That is the person we're talking about here, by the way. And the publicans and harlots, they knew they were sinners. They came in late. They wouldn't go at first. Now they come in and he receives them. Listen to the Lord now as he speaks in verse 32, for John came unto you in the way of righteousness, and ye believed him not, but the publicans and the harlots believed him. And ye, when ye had seen it, repented not afterward that ye might believe him. You see, they were just religious. That's all. Nothing had really happened on the inside. It was all exterior. Religion is the exterior decoration. The real thing is interior. And it really not only redecorates, it makes you new. Now, will you notice he gives them another parable? He's not through with them. Before they could get out of earshot, he has another one for them. Verse 33 now. Here another parable. There was a certain householder which planted a vineyard, hedged it round about, digged a winepress in it, built a tower, let it out to husbandmen, went to a far country. When the time of the fruit drew near, he sent his servants to the husbandmen, and they might receive the fruits of it. And the husbandman took his servants and beat one, killed another, and stoned another. And he sent other servants, more than the first, and they did unto them likewise. And last of all, he sent unto them his son, saying, they will reverence my son. But when the husbandmen saw the son, they said among themselves, this is the heir. Come, let us kill him, and let us seize on his inheritance. This is the most pointed parable that he's given so far. And this really was one that would dig in upon them. And what he's saying here is this. It's the final warning to the nation Israel, to the religious rulers. Last of all, he sent unto them his son. Now the son was right there giving them this parable. And they knew what he was talking about. He made it very clear. Well, now what are they going to do with his son? He's telling them right now what's in their hearts, what they're planning to do to him. And they caught him. I'm reading verse 39. And cast him out of the vineyard and slew him. I tell you, this was something that was startling to these men. When the Lord therefore of the vineyard cometh, what will he do unto those husbandmen? They say unto him, he'll miserably destroy those wicked men and will let out his vineyard unto other husbandmen, which shall render him the fruits in their season. Now, this is really digging right down where these men live. He sends them back, you see, to the Old Testament for the analogy of the stone to himself. And I'm reading now verse 42. Jesus saith unto them, did ye never read in the Scriptures, the stone which the builders rejected, the same is become the head of the corner? This is the Lord's doing. It's marvelous in our eyes. Therefore say I unto you, the kingdom of God shall be taken from you and given to a nation, bringing forth the fruits thereof. And I would like to call your attention to the fact that he's changed the expression from kingdom of heaven to kingdom of God here. And I think that he's using the larger word, because what he's getting ready to do now is to include the Gentiles and anyone that will come to him. He says, the kingdom of God will be taken from you, given to a nation, bringing forth the fruits thereof, and the church is that holy nation. Verse 44, and whosoever shall fall on this stone shall be broken, but on whomsoever it shall fall will grind him to powder. The first part of that verse speaks of his first coming. Whosoever shall fall on this stone shall be broken. If you come to him, he is the rock on which the church is built. No other foundation can any man lay. If you come and rest on him by faith, he'll save you. But if you don't, then you'll have to do with him at his second coming. Why, he is the stone that Daniel said cut out without hands, and it shall smite the image. And here our Lord says, it'll grind him to powder. And when the chief priests and Pharisees had heard his parables, they perceived that he spake of them. They knew what he was talking about. And today, unfortunately, great many don't seem to see that there's an application for themselves, especially those in the church. But when they sought to lay hands on him, they feared the multitude because they took him for a prophet. Now, when you come over into chapter 22, these religious rulers have already determined that he's to die. They sought to lay hands on him, but they are afraid of the multitude at this time. Now, the Lord actually moves right on in this next chapter and will continue this verbal clash that he has with the religious rulers. Chapter 22 is the end of that verbal clash. And you have here the parable of the king who made a marriage feast, and that's a continuation of the Lord Jesus' answer to the chief priests and elders that was begun in the last chapter. Now let's note that. And Jesus answered and spake unto them again by parables and said, this is verse 1 of Matthew 22, the kingdom of heaven is like unto a certain king which made a marriage for his son. I think this is one of the greatest parables that he gave for this day in which we live. And he sent forth his servants to call them, and were bidden to the wedding, and they would not come. Again he sent forth other servants, saying, tell them which are bidden, behold, I prepared my dinner, my oxen, my fatlings are killed, and all things are ready. Come unto the marriage. But they made light of it. The Lord Jesus begins this by saying, you see, and again the kingdom of heaven is like unto this. And he spoke unto them again by parables. And we find now that he resorts back to the expression kingdom of heaven, which he didn't use, if you notice, in the last two parables. But this parable parallels the parables in Matthew 13, and the emphasis here is upon how and why this age began, not upon the conclusion of the age. You find that in Matthew 13. Now, will you notice, he sent forth his servants to call them that were bidden to the feast. And who are those that were bidden? The lost sheep of the house of Israel. He'd sent his apostles to them. And the prophets had been the messengers back in the Old Testament. And again, he sent forth servants. And that's verse 4. But what did they do? Verse 5. But they made light of it, went their ways, one to his farm, another to his merchandise. And the remnant took his servants and entreated them spitefully and slew them. Now, notice what he's saying here. This is a direct reference to the rejection of the Lord Jesus. Now, verse 7. But when the king heard thereof, he was wroth, and he sent forth his armies and destroyed those murderers and burned up their city. Now, he'll go back to that in chapters 24. We find out about the destruction of Jerusalem in 70 A.D., by Titus the Roman when he came. And I think this is a direct reference to that. Verse 8, then saith he to his servants, the wedding is ready, but they which were bidden were not worthy. In other words, now the invitation is going out. This is a definite change in the method and manner of the message, and it refers to this present age where we are today. Go ye therefore into the highways, and as many as ye shall find, bid to the marriage. So those servants went out into the highways and gathered together all as many as they found, both bad and good, and the wedding was furnished with guests. You see, the invitation's gone out today. And notice, though, what happened. When the king came in to see the guests, he saw there a man which had not on a wedding garment. Now, what is that wedding garment? The invitation is for everyone. But you see, there's a danger of coming without meeting the demands of the king. And that wedding garment is the righteousness of Christ, which is absolutely essential for salvation, and it's supplied to all who believe. Listen to Paul in Romans 3:21 and 22. But now the righteousness of God without the law, that is apart from the law, is manifested, being witnessed by the law and the prophets, even the righteousness from God, which is by faith of Jesus Christ unto all. And it comes down upon all that believe, for there's no difference. You'll have to have the wedding garment. And he saith unto him, friend, how camest thou in hither not having a garment, a wedding garment? And he was speechless. And I hear some of these people, they say they're going to take their chance before God, and they're going to talk to him when they get there. This fellow was speechless without that wedding garment, friends. Verse 13, then said the king to the servants, bind him hand and foot, take him away, cast him into outer darkness, there shall be weeping and gnashing of teeth, for many are called, but few are chosen. You have to have the wedding garment. That's up to you. The call has gone out to everyone, but you'll have to come on his terms. Now the enemy makes the final onslaught, the final attack upon Lord Jesus. You have the Herodians coming first. You have the Sadducees coming next, and finally, the Pharisees come, and then the Lord questions these Pharisees, and they try to get away from him as quickly as he can. That marks the break, and then in chapter 23, we hear him denounce them. Now, the Herodians came with their particular problem, and it had to do with paying tribute to Caesar. The Sadducees had a question about the resurrection, and the Pharisees came concerning the great commandment of the law. Now, we're going to see the marvelous way in which our Lord answered these men. May I say, I consider this one of the proofs of his deity, is the way he dealt with the enemy. We're going to see that next time. It's one of the most marvelous things that you can possibly see about our wonderful Lord. May God richly bless you, my beloved.
0: You know, I love the way God's Word always honors God's Son, Jesus Christ. And this is also the mark of great teaching, when Jesus is lifted up. I'm looking forward to our next study as we see how Jesus handles his enemy. You can read ahead in Matthew, and I'll be sure to save you a seat on the Bible bus. And reading ahead is a great way to get even more out of our studies together. 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I'm Steve Schwetz. 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
3: You know, our last caller was, you know, bringing, you know, Israel into it, and it's Israel's fault and all this and that. But let's just say there is no nation of Israel. Everything else being the same, would we still have wars in the Middle East today? And the answer to that is yes. The same reason that we're having wars in the Middle East today, we've been having those wars for 1,000 years. And Israel wasn't a country for 900 and some of those years. You know, for people out there who just want to always blame Israel for things, okay, take Israel off the table for a minute. For 1,000 years, the same battle has been going on. And that leads to that same question. You know, when you say, should Donald Trump trust the Iranians, why should he? People who have had that ideology have been without trust and have been violent for 1,000 years. And I think that's something that leads into the mistrust, that it's not just the individuals who are there today, it's the ideologies.
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7: In 1783, the Revolutionary War was nearly over, but America's future remained uncertain. Officers in the Continental Army were angry. Congress had failed to provide promised pay, and some considered using the Army's power to force the government's hand. George Washington understood their frustration, but he also knew the liberty they had fought to win could be destroyed by the very army that secured it. Washington confronted his officers and urged them to choose honor, patience, and loyalty to the Republic over rebellion. He could have used their anger to increase his own power. Instead, he used his influence to restrain it. Power asks what it can take. Character asks what duty requires. Washington's lesson still stands. Freedom survives when leaders place principle above ambition and remain faithful to God, country, and the people they serve.
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9: Jesus bears the full weight of our sinfulness on himself in the sense that he takes the punishment of God. Our evil deeds, our evil thoughts, our evil deprivations, and our evil nature. 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
10: 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You can probably think of cases where a president has pardoned a convicted felon, but here's something you'll never hear about: a president securing a criminal's freedom by substitution. That is, by taking the criminal's place, accepting for himself the punishment that the criminal deserved. And yet that sort of punishment, a substitutionary punishment, completely unearned and undeserved, that is exactly what the Son of God accepted and endured in the place of every sinner who would ever trust in him. Consider that eternal truth in John MacArthur's message today, a part of his study called The Gospel According to God.
11: But before we continue this series, I have a letter here from a man who wanted to express his gratitude for Grace to You's ministry in his life, specifically from the German translation work that we have done. He writes, "I have been a devout Christian for what feels like my entire life. Unfortunately, over the past few decades, I have witnessed how major German churches have increasingly distanced themselves from the Word of God and from God Himself. My heart bleeds to this day. A few years ago, I came across a book by John MacArthur. I can't even remember which book it was. I didn't have high hopes that it would hold any insights for me. When I started reading, however, I was enlightened and a whole new world of faith opened up to me. I bought the next book by John MacArthur and then another and so on. Today, I have a considerable number of German books by John MacArthur on my shelf. I also discovered Grace to You. When I bought the MacArthur Study Bible, my understanding and faith were lifted to a whole new level. I can't wait for the next book by John MacArthur to be published in German. Your translations of John MacArthur's sermons into German are blessings for souls hungry for God's Word. Keep up the good work. I'm so delighted that your work is growing and that you are giving hope to believers in Germany." Well, what a great letter. And friend, just know that the faithful support of listeners like you is what makes our ministry possible in English and a growing number of other major languages. To partner with us in ministering to people in Germany and all around the world, express your tax-deductible support at gty.org. I'll have the rest of our contact information for you after the lesson. But right now, here's John MacArthur to continue his look at the gospel according to God.
9: There is a time in the future when Israel will look at Jesus Christ and say, "Blessed is he who comes in the name of the Lord." They will recognize their Messiah. That's what Zechariah wrote about. That's when they look on the one they've pierced and mourn for him as an only son, and a fountain of cleansing is opened to them. That's their future salvation. Now, the Old Testament prophets wrote about this, and they wrote about it in no vague terms. Go to Ezekiel 36. Ezekiel 36, some very important insight in verse 16. Here's the message that comes to the people of Israel. The Jewish people. Verse 16, "Then the word of the Lord came to me saying," and here's the history, "Son of man," that's a title given to Ezekiel, "when the house of Israel was living in their own land, they defiled it by their ways and their deeds. Their way before me was like the uncleanness of a woman in her impurity." Very gross description. "Therefore, I poured out my wrath on them for the blood which they had shed on the land, because they had defiled it with their idols. And I scattered them among the nations, and they were dispersed throughout the lands. According to their ways and their deeds, I judged them." And that's exactly what happened. That's called the diaspora, and every Jew knows about that. And it started with the Babylonian deportation. However, verse 20, "when they came to the nations where they went, when they got scattered all over the world, they profaned my holy name." How did they do that? "Because it was said of them, these are the people of the Lord. Yet they have come out of his land." What is that saying? It's saying this. When they were scattered all over the world, they profaned my holy name because people said, "What kind of a God do these people have who can't even keep them in their land?" And they mocked God. The nations have mocked God. The God of the Jews has been mocked by the nations into which they have been scattered through human history. And so in verse 21, God says, "I had concern for my holy name, which the house of Israel had profaned among the nations where they went." Jews all over the world, beleaguered Jews all over the world, struggling throughout all their history. It was hard to sell the rest of the nations on the greatness and the glory and the power of their God. He couldn't even keep them in their own land. Well, this is a picture of the profaning of the name of the true God in the scattering of the Jews through history. Verse 22 is the therefore say to the house of Israel, thus says the Lord God, it's not for your sake, O house of Israel, that I'm about to act. This isn't about you, but for my holy name, which you have profaned among the nations where you went. I've got to do something to gain my reputation back. That's what God's saying. I will, verse 23, vindicate the holiness of my great name, which has been profaned among the nations, which you have profaned in their midst. Then the nations will know that I am the Lord, declares the Lord God, when I prove myself holy among you in their sight. The only way that I'm going to be able to put my glory on display in the nations is to put my glory on display through you. How am I going to do that? First, verse 24, I'll take you from the nations and gather you from all the lands and bring you into your own land. Well, we have a preview of that, don't we? 1948, they went back, reconstituted their nation. That is a fact. Jewish people from all over the world migrating in, rolling in. Some of them even coming to Christ now as individuals. Some of them embracing the gospel now, embracing Jesus as their Messiah now. But the nation remains fixed against Christ as a people. But the day will come in the future, and he's talking about the people, the nation, the house of Israel. Verse 25, here's the key. I will sprinkle clean water on you, and you'll be clean. I'll cleanse you from all your filthiness and all your idols. Moreover, I will give you a new heart, put a new spirit within you. I will remove the heart of stone from your flesh and give you a heart of flesh. I will put my spirit within you and cause you to walk in my statutes, and you will be careful to observe my ordinances. That is a statement of salvation. That's dramatic. In concern for his own holy name, to vindicate his faithfulness and demonstrate his glory, God will one day save the Jews. He is already in the process of regathering them, and in the future, he will save them. Now look at the components of this. These are all elements of salvation. Verse 25, I'll sprinkle clean water on you and you'll be clean. I'll cleanse you from all your filthiness and your idols. That's what salvation is. It's the washing of regeneration, isn't it? It's the cleansing, a sanctification. And then he says in verse 26, the second of these two verses, I will give you a new heart. That's regeneration. You could say that the cleansing is the sanctification, and the new heart is the regeneration. A new heart means new life. And I'll give you a new spirit, a new disposition, a new attitude, a new nature. That's conversion. A new mind, new affections. I'll give you a new power. A new power, what is that? I will put my spirit within you. And based on the power of the spirit in you, cause you to walk in my statutes and to be careful to observe my ordinances. A new behavior, obedience. A new condition, sanctification, cleansed from sin. A new heart, regeneration. A new disposition or spirit, conversion. A new power, the indwelling Holy Spirit. A new behavior, obedience. All that will come to Israel in the future. That is the salvation of the people. I love this. Verse 28, you'll live in the land that I gave to your forefathers, so you will be my people, and I will be your God. Moreover, I will save you from all your uncleanness. Down in verse 31, he says, you will remember your evil ways and your deeds that were not good, and you will loathe yourselves in your own sight for your iniquities and your abominations. That's the stuff of real repentance, isn't it? They're going to look back over their sins and transgressions, and they're going to hear the preaching of the gospel. Who would they hear it from? 144,000 Jews, converted Gentiles out of every tongue, tribe, and a nation that happens during the time of the tribulation. Angels in the heavens, two witnesses. The gospel will be everywhere during that final time of divine judgment on the earth before the return of Christ. They will hear the gospel. They will see their sin. They will repent of their sin. They will look on the one they've pierced. They will mourn for him as an only son. They will be sanctified, regenerated, converted, spirit empowered, and turned into obedient followers of Christ. This is the real stuff. Verse 32, I'm not doing this for your sake. For my sake. On that day, verse 33, I'll cleanse you from all your iniquities. This is salvation. This is promise to Israel here. True conversion for the glory of God. You get the picture. When they come to this point in the future, they will make the confession that is here in Isaiah 53. These will be their words. And let's just go to our text, verses 4 to 6. They're going to look back at Christ, whom they pierced. They're going to reevaluate the attitude. They didn't believe, verse 1 says, who believed the message given to us? Few. Who actually understood the revelation of the arm of the Lord, the power of God in the Lord Jesus Christ? Very few. We weren't impressed with his origin. He was like a sucker branch. He was like a root in parched ground. We weren't impressed with his life. He had no stately form or majesty. Nothing about him attracted us. We were certainly not impressed with his death. Despised, forsaken of men, a man of sorrows, acquainted with grief. He was so despicable in his death, we wouldn't even look at him. He was despised, and we thought of him as nothing. He was a nobody. That's what we thought. But now everything's changed. Now we know all those griefs, all those sorrows were ours. Surely our griefs he himself bore, and our sorrows he carried. We had esteemed him stricken, smitten by God, and afflicted. We thought that God was punishing him for his blasphemy. Now we know he was pierced through for our transgressions, crushed for our iniquities, chastened for our well-being, scourged for our healing. Complete reversal of the estimate concerning Christ. They admit their horrible error in that future day. They will confess. They know the history of Jesus. They know he was pierced. They know he was crushed or bruised. They know he was punished at the end of a mock trial. They know he was scourged. That's part of their history. Every Jew knows that. But one day they're going to admit that it wasn't for his blasphemies, it was for theirs. They're going to say, we understand our transgressions. We understand our iniquities. Our transgressions, our iniquities, those are negatives. They will confess that Jesus was punished by God for their transgressions. That means violations. Transgressions means a step over the line. Violating the law of God. Iniquities, that's a different word. Essentially, it's a word that means to bend double, twisted like a pretzel. To bend double. It's perversions. We now know that he suffered for our violations and our perversions. That's the negative. The positive is he suffered to bring about our well-being. See it there, middle of the verse, our well-being. Punishment for our well-being fell on him, and by his scourging we are healed. There's the positives. He died under the weight of the punishment of God against our transgressions and our iniquities, our violations and our perversions. And in so doing, he purchased for us well-being and healing. Well-being is shalom in Hebrew. Shalom, peace, full blessedness, and healing, spiritual wholeness, spiritual health. The death of the physician made the patient well. We were sinful and thus sick, grieving, sorrowful, guilty, guilty of violations, guilty of perversion, separated from God, no peace, no spiritual health. But he took our sins and our griefs and our sorrows and everything that comes with sin. And he's placed himself voluntarily under the judgment of God to be punished for our sins and to then purchase our peace with God and our true blessedness. Thus does the whole nation of Israel, at least a third after the two-thirds of the rebels are purged out, according to Zechariah, one-third of the nation confess its long, long rejection of Christ, its long blasphemy of God, and they will be saved. This is the stunning reality of the future for the nation Israel. There's one other thing that I want to do to help you see verse 6 in another way. In verse 6,

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4: Just a matter of what we do. It isn't just a matter of what we lack. Confession of sin gets down to the bottom line. It is a matter of who we are. The problem is in our nature, and that's where verse 6 comes in. It's in our nature. It is more profound than most would recognize looking at this section. This part of the confession looks not at the manifestations of sin, but the cause. Here's the problem. All of us are like sheep, and we've gone astray. Each of us has turned to his own way. And he says it's in our nature. Sheep act like sheep. Sheep don't act like anything but sheep. We're acting consistently with our nature. And in fact, they will find a parallel in sheep. Sheep are stupid, defenseless, helpless, wanderers. They don't get in flocks like geese, and they don't hang around in herds like cows. They don't stay together. So they're a good analogy. They have built into them a tendency to wander away from security and safety and provision and wander off, not in a group, but all by themselves. Each going his own way. They follow that internal impulse that leads them away from all that is safe and secure and helpful. Our problem is deep in our nature. We are like sheep, defenseless, stupid, helpless wanderers. Remember in Matthew 9:36, Jesus looked at the people and said, they're like sheep without what? Shepherd. They're just going their own way, following their own sinful path that their nature dictates. They follow the intuition of their own wretched fallenness. That's what sinners do. It's what sinners do. I mean, how many options do sinners have? Huh? Today, how many do you have? Well, there's no end to the options. You can follow your own way. And without Jesus Christ, you will. You'll follow the path of sin that you choose. You'll go your own way like a sheep does. Oh, there'll be some others that are going your way, so you'll eventually bump into them. But it's all very personal and very independent. This is how sheep function. And this is part of a true confession, folks. This is a genuine repentance that recognizes that the evidences of sin betray a nature of sin. Gathering all that guilt and all that just punishment, and, as it were, dying for not only what we've done, but who we are. Jesus bears the full weight of our sinfulness on himself in the sense that he takes the punishment of God. That's what the verse says at the end. The Lord has caused the iniquity of us all fall on him. Our evil deeds, our evil thoughts, our evil deprivations, and our evil nature. For all of that, the servant of Jehovah bears the full weight of punishment. That's what it says. The Lord has caused the iniquity of us all to fall on him. The Lord God himself chose the sacrificial lamb, the servant Messiah. The sacrificial lamb, the servant Messiah, was voluntarily willing to submit himself to become the vicarious substitute. God caused him then to pick up all the guilt that belonged to us and take the full fury of divine wrath. Five different ways in those verses. Five different ways it speaks of the vicarious substitutionary provision of Jesus Christ dying in our place. This is the heart of the gospel. Now, just a footnote, it wasn't the sin that killed him. It was God who killed him.

0: wasn't the sin. He didn't have any sin. He was sinless, holy, harmless, undefiled, separate from sinners. Sin did not kill Jesus. God killed Jesus to pay for sin that he never committed, but that you did and I did.
1: 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Now for the entire Grace to You staff, I'm Phil Johnson with a question. Is there anything more tragic than when someone is sent to jail, or worse, executed for a crime he didn't commit? Of course, that's exactly what happened to Christ at Calvary. And if you're a Christian, that miscarriage of justice is cause for your rejoicing. See what I mean tomorrow. It's another half hour of unleashing God's truth, one verse at a time, on Grace to You.
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5: Hello, I'm David Jeremiah. 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
6: We're always called to forgive, and it's not the same as trust, though. 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
12: How about every martyr? How about the Son of God, who is the innocent Lamb of God, who took away the sins of the world, did no sin, knew no sin, had no sin, nailed to a cross.
13: When someone you love is suffering deeply and it's totally unfair, what do you say to restore their confidence? It's one of the hardest moments any of us will ever face. Today on Insight for Living, Chuck Swindoll takes us deeper into Job's painful exchange with his friend Eliphaz, a man who started gently enough but couldn't resist delivering a verdict. Chuck will show us how accusation has a way of quietly replacing compassion, and how a person drowning in grief doesn't need a lecture. They need a lifeline. Chuck begins with prayer.
12: It's wonderful today, our Father, to look ahead to that happy place where we'll be forever blessed. It makes us homesick as we look back and remember our Savior's love. How marvelous, how wonderful that you flooded us with your love when we weren't lovely, and you found us when we weren't looking. And you gave us dignity and purpose and direction when we were totally confused. So that today we stand in awe of you. We do, our Father. We worship you today in the midst of a world in turmoil and trouble all around. And in the present circumstances of our times, we stand in awe of you. We worship you. But it's when we look ahead and we remember what is before us that we rejoice that the Lord is King. You are sovereign. You are in control. Nothing is out of control. Nothing. You saved us in the past because of your love. You enable us to face today and all of its trials. And because of that, we worship you. We stand in awe of you. And we look ahead to that glorious time when we will be gathered with the saints about us. And we will see the one whom, having not seen, we love. In whom, though now we see him not, we rejoice with a joy unspeakable and full of glory. We give to you our King, our God, our loving Savior. In the name of Christ, we pray. And everyone said, Amen.
13: 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Chuck titled today's message, Responding to Bad Counsel.
12: Remember Job? We left him in what we called black pessimism. He was in the hole of depression. Chapter 3. He despised the day he was born. He hated the thought that having been born that he lived. The silence of God was driving him mad, and he did not hold back. He said it all. Three friends sitting nearby sat and listened through it. They'd been there 7 days and 7 nights in silence, staring at him. And then when the comforters, so-called, began to talk, they bring no comfort. I mean, it was bad enough just to have them sit and stare, but it was horrible when they began to give bad counsel. Oh, they didn't mean bad. They didn't, not at first. Maybe never. They just lost sight of their purpose. And what was that? Chapter 2, verse 11. The latter part of the verse tells us why they came. They came to sympathize with him, and they came to comfort him. Good for them. At least they came. The man who was the greatest man in the East, chapter 1 tells us, should have been surrounded by a room full of friends. But three at least came. The first two chapters, get this, and the last 11 verses of chapter 42. First two chapters and the last 11 verses of chapter 42 are narrative, called prose, P-R-O-S-E. They're prose. And you're thrilled at the end because it all turns out well. And he gets double everything except children. That probably wouldn't have been a blessing to have twice the number of children. So he gets the same number of kids and twice the other things he had to start with. Terrific. We all like that. We like it when they live happily ever after. But in between, we have poetry. These men write, or these men say, and they, Job no doubt journaled a lot of these things, maybe all of it. And maybe he wondered at times what it meant fully. Okay, that's the first thing I want to tell you. Second, this poetic section, which is the largest part of the book, chapter 3 through 42:5, okay, or 42:6, this poetic section begins as a rather mild discussion. It turns into a rather intense debate, and it ends in heated dispute. You're going to see Eliphaz begins with sort of his hat in his hand as he begins to speak to Job. And toward the end, there's no hat in his hand. I mean, he's got a index finger jammed into this man's sternum, and he is setting him straight. So it begins rather mildly, and it ends in a dispute. Third, the three friends, Eliphaz, Bildad, and Zophar, you'll see their names, by the way, if you're not familiar. In verse 11 of chapter 2, Eliphaz, Bildad, Zophar. These three friends, now get this, it'll help you. I'll show you in the Bible in a minute. These men speak in cycles. Three cycles. First, Eliphaz, and then Job answers. Then Bildad, and Job answers. Then Zophar, and Job answers. And round one ends. And then Eliphaz comes back on the scene. He's apparently the oldest of the group. In those days, the oldest were given, you know, priority. So Eliphaz speaks, Job answers. Bildad speaks, Job answers. Zophar speaks, Job answers. Then you get to the third cycle, Zophar's out of the picture. Maybe he got tired or he just thought, I'm out of here. This is going nowhere. When you get to chapter 32 to 37, a fourth man appears. That's the youngest of the group. He comes out of nowhere. His name is Elihu, E-L-I-H-U. And Elihu just does a monologue, and Job never answers. Maybe by now Job is, oh, man, I have heard all I'm going to listen to. Maybe Job is simply exhausted. Or maybe he doesn't have any answer by now. He's done a lot of talking so far. That first round of dialogue between the three friends and Job, in each case, Job answers each one of them. They meander all around and they talk about all different subjects, but mainly they're there judging Job. Interesting, and I want to mention this here. Eliphaz bases his words on experience. He says more than once, I have seen, I have seen. So in light of what I have seen, I make these statements about your situation, Job. Now, Bildad bases his on tradition. It says in chapter 8, verse 8, inquire of past generations. And he appeals to Job to go back into the annals of history and recall what had happened there. And in light of that, tradition teaches us this. When you get to Zophar, who is the harshest of the three, he throws tack to the winds and he comes right at Job with both fists. His words are based on assumptions. Let me add here, all three are legalistic, all three are judgmental, all three are condemning, and all three offer shame-based counsel. Sometimes you'll shake your head and say, why in the world would they say that to somebody they had called their friend? But you know what? Just an aside, sometimes we do that. Sometimes we do that. We're so intense to set the thing straight that we just come right to it. We say things like, let me just cut to the chase. Boom! And boy, do we ever, we run over them. We not only cut to the chase, we do a little slaughtering verbally. It's like a verbal fist fight. So that happens in the first cycle. Look at 15:1. Eliphaz responded. That's his second speech. And then you keep going through 16:1. Job answered. You go all the way through that cycle. All three men speak till the end of chapter 21. Notice that. End of round two. Bell rings. They go to their corners. Take a deep breath. Round three, chapter 22, verse 1, all the way through to 31:40. That's enough of that. You've got the idea. I wanted you to get a structure of how the book is laid out. And each time, be sure you check the beginning of the chapter so you'll know who's speaking. And you know why he's answering. If you go back and see what was said, then you'll be able to tie it together. And I'll do my best to keep it interesting. I know that it just seems a little weighty. Little. Only Cynthia could tell you. I don't know how many times this week I said, man, what in the world is this about? Good night. You know, and I got to preach in about 2 days here. I got to get this thing. This is not easy study. And therefore, to keep it as meaningful, I am not going to do a verse by verse. I'm going to do sections of it that I hope will help you be able to identify. Scout's honor. I'll do my best to keep any of it from being boring. I don't like boring people. And so I don't think Job will do that. But I can do that. And so I'll try to stay with what Job writes and see if we can draw some sense out of this. Now, remember last time? Job 3, he's in a hole. And he pops up and he says some things. And he really dumps it. I mean, he just dumps it. And these three guys are going, oh, man, I never heard Job say things like this. And of course, they've never been there. They've never probably had a boil. And this guy looks like one big pus pocket sitting there in this trash heap. And so Eliphaz decides it's time to say something. Now, let's have a little fun with this, okay? It's kind of like we guys have had fights with our wives, okay? Don't look like that. You have, and I have. And so maybe like the second night you've been on a patio and you decide you'd like to come in and kind of get cleaned up, you push the door open, you go, hi, you know, nice hair, or something like that, you know, just kind of breaking in. That's kind of the way Eliphaz starts, because Job is, and he's really unloaded on him. And so Eliphaz goes, verse 1, the Temanite answered, if one ventures a word with you, well, will you become impatient? You said things like that to your wife, right? Now, if I just want to kind of, you know, want to talk, you know, maybe an issue or something here we could sort of ease into, that's the kind of the tone of it. But who can refrain from speaking? I mean, silence isn't solving anything. Our daughter, Carissa, sent me a cute picture a week and a half ago of a couple of lions. It's really, really cute. And one was a male lion, and he's got mane, you know, the big chunk of mane around him. And the other is a lioness, and she's obviously had cubs. And so she's kind of hanging down to the ground, and he's coming by for a little visit, you know, and she is like, you know, and she's got her paw up like this, and fangs are out like this, and he's like, Chris and I kind of went back and forth and did captions, none of which I'm going to share with any of you today, but we had a little fun with this lioness who's and this old guy is going, ooh. Well, that's Eliphaz. He's kind of, ooh. If I wanted to bring, you know, subject up, I behold Job. And he begins very honestly. Verse 3, you have admonished many. You have strengthened weak hands. You do that when you're trying to get a word in, you know. Oh, honey, you've handled things so well. I mean, look at this place. It's clean because of you. And it's just wonderful. And Eliphaz is kind of trying to get a word in. And he says, your words have helped the tottering to stand. And they have. It's not flattery. They have. And you have strengthened feeble knees. And he had. But now, when you get to but, your ears look like a Doberman. You go, where's he going now? Because it's called a contrastive particle. And at this point, he's going to turn a corner and really get a jab in. But he's going to do it kind of gently. He says, but now it has come to you and you're impatient. You spend all your life giving other people counsel and telling people how to stand firm and how to make it. And now this thing's happened to you and now we get a chapter, a blast out of you. It touches you and you are dismayed. See the poetry? It has come to you, verse 5, and you are impatient. It touches you and you are dismayed. Is not your fear of God your confidence and the integrity of your ways your hope? Isn't that what it's about, Job? I mean, I'm not questioning your integrity. But you're impatient with this. And then when he gets Job kind of strung out, listen to the twist in the knife. Remember now, whoever perished being innocent? Or where were the upright destroyed? According to what I've seen, see the experience? According to what I've seen, those who plow iniquity and those who sow trouble harvest it. Got it? I mean, Job, you're getting what you deserve. The message reads, would you mind if I said something to you? Under the circumstances, it's hard to keep quiet. You yourself have done this plenty of times, spoken words that clarify, encourage those who were about to quit. Your words have put stumbling people on their feet, put fresh hope in people about to collapse. But now, you're the one in trouble. You're hurting. You've been hit hard, and you're reeling from the blows. But shouldn't your devout life give you confidence now? Shouldn't your exemplary life give you hope? Think. Has a truly innocent person ever ended up on the scrap heap? There's shame in that. I mean, Job, if you're that innocent, why are you here? I mean, I've observed people suffer like this when they got sin in their life. Oh, boy. I mean, let the shame begin. Don't ever go there. Don't go there. Serves no one any good. If he's there to sympathize and comfort, that's a weird way to do it. You ever been helped, really helped, when you're really down low and someone says, I mean, I'm sorry, I'm not surprised you aren't lower. I mean, especially having been a hypocrite, you thought, I mean, you led all of us to believe you, this guy in the white armor and shining armor and run around like Mr. Big. And, I mean, think about it, Job. Think of the syllogism. All suffering is punishment for sin. You're suffering. It's punishment for sin. This happens all the time. It's bad counsel. Especially when it isn't true. Whoever suffered without deserving it? How about every martyr? How about every martyr? How about the Son of God, who is the innocent Lamb of God, who took away the sins of the world, did no sin, knew no sin, had no sin, nailed to a cross. And he's the one who says, Father, forgive them. They don't even know what they're doing. The classic example of unjust suffering is the Savior's crucifixion. Now, Eliphaz, you are out to lunch. I don't care how old you are. I don't care how many experiences you've had. You got no right to say that to a man of integrity. Nor do you and I. Let's be really careful what we let come out of our throat. Let's be really careful. But the problem is, he's not through. He keeps on, talks about visions in the night over there in verse 13, and talks about the generality, and it's true that mankind is not perfect before God, and we have a maker, and he's the perfect one. We're not. As a matter of fact, he's got it right in chapter 5 and verse 7. We are born to trouble as the sparks fly upward. That's true. That's true. And Job, that's what's happening. But if he had just stopped there, look at verse 8. Little pride seeps in. Now, as for me, I would seek God. I would seek God, and I would place my cause before God. Now, that's what I would do. Implying, you haven't done that. How does he know what Job has done? You don't always seek God verbally. Sometime in the silence you seek God deeply. I mean, God is the one who does great and unsearchable things. He does wonders without number. I know that, Job could have said. I'm not sitting here like a dummy. I know that God does great and wonderful things. I am covered with boils, and I've done nothing wrong. And you're giving me great theology with no understanding. Please. Please. He has the audacity to say at the end of verse 17, You should not despise the discipline of the Almighty, Job. You're suffering because you're guilty. You're getting just what you deserve. You're not listening to the Lord's reproofs. As a matter of fact, in the long run, you're going to be just fine. Isn't that sweet? Look at verse 25. You will know also that your, we're in chapter 5, 525. You will know also that your descendants will be many, your offspring as the grass of the earth. You will come to the grave in full vigor, like the stacking of grain in its season. Behold this. We have investigated this, and it is, and that is the way it is. Hear it and know it for yourself. That's the answer, Job. Done. No charge. Glad to give that to you. Peace of my mind I couldn't afford to lose. Before I move any further, let me say that accusation replaced compassion somewhere in Eliphaz's delivery. And don't think Job missed it. A sick person doesn't lack discernment. People who are hurting don't need a coarse sandpaper and a kind of a mixture of Genghis Khan and Mike Tyson rolled into one verbal reproof. Please. If you don't know, and if you don't have God's clear mind with facts to prove it, please, just love them and stay quiet. If there is insight to be gained, it will be gained through the comfort and tender mercy of friends.
13: If you've ever been on the receiving end of words that stung when they should have soothed, well, today's Insight for Living is for you. Chuck Swindoll reminded us that accusation and compassion can't occupy the same space. A person who's hurting isn't without discernment. They know the difference. And sometimes the most powerful thing a friend can offer is simply their quiet, caring presence. 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You can't seem to rise above it. 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What do you say when a friend gives you bad counsel? I'm Bill Meyer. 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
6: What is the actual answer to rich and poor? Is it take all the money of the rich? Or is it better to say there needs to be more virtue, Christian virtue, for people who are rich and poor and what we're doing together? The problem with these philosophies is if you take out virtue and character, or you take out the humanity of people, why does communism fail? no God, there's no family, there is no human nature. So you act like there's no such thing as greed, covetousness. That's crazy, because that does exist. That's part of the reason our country has done so well, is that we believed that you can't trust human beings. That's why you have checks and balances, and they are always going to fail. But they also believe that the only success is going to be if you have virtuous people, ultimately, who got that from their creator.
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16: In 1783, the Revolutionary War was nearly over, but America's future remained uncertain. Officers in the Continental Army were angry. Congress had failed to provide promised pay, and some considered using the Army's power to force the government's hand. George Washington understood their frustration, but he also knew the liberty they had fought to win could be destroyed by the very army that secured it. Washington confronted his officers and urged them to choose honor, patience, and loyalty to the Republic over rebellion. He could have used their anger to increase his own power. Instead, he used his influence to restrain it. Power asks what it can take. Character asks what duty requires. Washington's lesson still stands. Freedom survives when leaders place principle above ambition and remain faithful to God, country, and the people they serve.
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20: So we don't need to say things like, how did the other kids do? And we don't need to say things, well, your brother, you know, dot, dot, dot. No, you're a standalone individual created in the image of God for His glory, and these are the things that you're able to do really well.
21: I wonder if you've ever had a child ask, Mom, Dad, am I smart? How do you answer that question? It really makes a big difference, and we're going to talk about ways to appropriately respond here today on Focus on the Family with Jim Daly. This is going to be a fascinating conversation about raising children who understand their identity in Christ. Thanks for joining us. I'm John Fuller.
19: John, I love this idea that children are born with a bent. What does that mean? That's for parents to figure out. You know, they like to talk, they don't like to talk, they think more than they speak, etc. And it starts to show pretty early. I'm amazed at how early it does show up. I think our guest is going to say that might be not exactly the right question. It's more like, what smarts do I have, maybe? You know, because I think Kathy Cook is really into identifying the smarts that every child has, but there's different categories. And that's a great blessing to know that you're in a good place as a parent, that your children can grow up confident and thinking, okay, I've got two or three of eight smart types. And that's what we're going to talk about today. Psalm 139:13-14 says, For you formed my inner parts, you knitted me together in my mother's womb. I praise you, for I'm fearfully and wonderfully made. Isn't that great?
21: It is an
19: fearfully and wonderfully made.
21: Yeah.
19: The Lord tells the prophet Jeremiah that before I formed you in the womb, I knew you. And so it goes in Scripture. God knows you. He knows everything about you. And today we're going to talk about how to identify as a parent those great smarts that each child has.
21: Mm-hmm. And Dr. Kathy Cook has been studying this topic of intelligence for a number of years. More than 30 years, I think. And she's a speaker, author, researcher, and the founder of Celebrate Kids, a ministry dedicated to equipping parents and caregivers and the body of Christ to help children feel seen and heard. Always a popular guest here, Dr. Kathy's book is called 8 Great Smarts, Discover and Nurture Your Child's Intelligences. And of course, we have copies of that book here.
19: Kathy, welcome back to Focus on the Family.
0: I am so glad to be here, Jim. Thank you.
19: Now, you know, people love hearing from you. You do know this, don't you? I mean, people just love your insights and, you know, you're right up there. I love Kevin Lehman with the Birth Order book or Gary Chapman with the Love Languages. You're right in there now. I mean, you've identified something that I think the Lord has anointed and really blessed, and being able to identify, you know, your kids' geniuses or smartness.
0: Yeah.
19: I'm not sure what the right grammatical thing is there. But in the opening, talking about that question, so, you know, inevitably, just about every child comes home from school, maybe didn't get the best grade on a spelling bee. It starts early.
0: Right.
19: And the child says to mom and dad, am I smart? What do you say?
0: Well, depending upon the situation, of course you are, is a great response. Sometimes I would say, hey, you know, of course you are, because God made you smart. God doesn't make stupid people. Like, I like to tell children that stupid is their choice. And I would be careful about using the word stupid. So our listeners can decide whether or not their
19: the
0: kids can handle that.
19: The infamous S word.
0: Exactly. But, you know, God makes people capable of being smart. It's all based on the decisions we make and the worldview that we root those in, which is why we would believe in a biblical Christian worldview being so important. So the question today is not, you know, am I smart, or even, well, how smart am I, which is bully playground language from our era. You know, I'm smarter than you are.
19: Yeah.
0: We either said it or we heard it. That was a pretty common thing. But today I'm so excited that the question is, well, how am I smart? And then, you know, why did God make me this way? Like, what a gift to give young children and teenagers an idea that God chose this for them, and there's a reason for it.
19: Yeah. You know, I think this is fair, the understanding that we can develop in the ways that we're smart and how it affects our identity.
0: Yes.
19: You know, you think about that. I mean, if you speak a little differently, people will think you're not very bright, even though you could be incredibly bright.
0: Right.
19: I think it was, wasn't it Edison that he had a hearing issue and they thought he was underperforming in school. I mean, the guy that eventually became one of the greatest inventors of all time. Mm-hmm. But there's an example of a handicap causing people around him to think, you know, I think they went to his mom and said, you know, he's really not a very bright student. Edison.
0: Right. They were wrong.
19: Yeah. Right. But I mean, what a great picture of what you're trying to say. Mm-hmm. There can be a lot of things that, and you also speak to that idea of identity.
0: Mm-hmm. Oh, we teach about it all the time, Jim. Identity controls behavior. Who I think I am is who I will be. And if our children don't think they're smart, then they think God skipped them, you know, in the assembly line. And of course, he doesn't have an assembly line approach. As you read from the scripture to start the show, he knits us together, which is a precise skill. He's very careful at that.
19: And unique.
0: And unique. Yeah, he chooses us to be who we are. And to know that in our knowing is just different. For kids to go, hey, I'm picture smart. My brother's logic smart, but I'm smart too in a different way. And God wants me to be smart this way.
19: And we're going to hit all of that. Let's hit the smarts. Let's list them, and then we're going to begin to go through them. So
0: okay.
19: What are the 8 smarts?
0: Yeah, we have all 8, which is God's generosity, right? So we're word smart, we think with words. When we're being logic smart, we think with questions. When we're being picture smart, we think with our eyes in visuals. When we are being music smart, we think with rhythms and melodies. When we are being body smart, we think with movement and touch. When we're being nature smart, we think with patterns. When we're being people smart, we think with other people. And when we're being self smart, we think deeply inside of ourselves.
19: Yeah, wow.
20: And we have all eights. Those are, yeah. The capacity for all eights.
19: So you can function in any of them, I would think.
20: Yes, and you know what's amazing?
19: You just have bents, like I said in the beginning.
20: I love that you said that. We can choose to go to that part of the brain. Yeah. If I walk into a Sunday school class and I know that I'm going to need to be thinking with words and thinking with questions, I can choose to go into that space and shut off the visual imagination if I feel like it would help me.
19: Yeah.
20: We have some power there.
19: You know, in our parenting role, this is the one thing I hear from all the parenting experts, is you have to know your child. That's a big word, to know your child. It's this thing.
20: Yes.
19: How do they learn? How do they express their smarts?
20: Yes.
19: Right?
20: Yes.
19: And you need to be a student of your child to really know them.
20: Oh, please. Absolutely. You know what, Jim? God knows us. Like, God knew us before he formed us. So we are drawn to people who know us. If you want to have influence over your children, know them, because they will come to you. Otherwise, you're going to go to an AI chatbot because they believe the lie that they're known there. Mm. Know them. Talk their language. Welcome them into your world and allow them to be successful, and then acknowledge that they've pleased the Lord and that they've pleased you, and they're going to want to spend time with you. And that changes everything.
19: Yeah.
20: Grandparents, parents, older siblings, teachers can do this too. Sunday school teachers can do this too.
19: Well, and I think as parents, we're busy and we can easily justify, I got a lot on my plate.
20: Absolutely.
19: But it really is kind of the core ingredient is loving and knowing your child. That's like job one.
20: Please.
19: For all of us.
20: Yes.
19: I'm singing all your tunes.
20: You're doing such a great job. You know,
19: compelled. I mean, I just want to be that dad.
20: I love that about both of you guys.
19: Yeah.
20: You know, and to like our children. Children tell me on a regular basis, you know, Dr. Kathy, they have to love me. They don't have a choice, you know, which is kind of true. But then they'll say, but I wish they would like me. And they feel liked when we hang out with them. They feel liked when we say, hey, do you want to shoot hoops? They feel liked when we say, hey, do you want to play checkers again? It was so much fun last night.
19: That's so good.
20: When we come in their direction, they feel valued. And that, again, that changes everything.
19: All right. Coming back to the list, word smart. It's first. You are a word person.
20: Maybe so are you.
19: That's why it's first. But describe word smart and what is it?
20: Yeah. Word smart people think with words. So they read, write, speak, and listen. And the reason it's first is that it's what I call a school smart. It's not the most important smart. However, in traditional schooling and often in a Sunday school church setting, you know, what do? We read, write, speak, and listen. So these children who have been gifted by God with brain cells in that part of the brain are going to feel smarter than others, and school is a safer place for them to be.
19: Yeah.
20: So these are the readers, writers, speakers, and listeners. They're not afraid of, you know, writing papers and not afraid of reading out loud for the most part.
19: Yeah. No, I so appreciate that. You know, I'm thinking of how these psychological tests all kind of collide. And of course, you have a PhD, but I think it was the DISC test, you know, DISC.
20: Right.
19: And I think it was that one, but it described your approach. Like if you're a verbal person. Mm-hmm. So, I mean, one of the things that really caught my attention with that is said, when I'm under pressure, I can lean into verbal attack because I'm a verbal person.
20: Right.
19: And isn't it interesting how all these things kind of orbit the same truth of God's word? I mean, they're identifying the way God has created us and kind of the limitations we experience in this life with personality. Mm. We're all unique, but we all kind of have core emotions like that. So a verbal person, one of the downsides of them is the way they fight their way out of a bag is by verbal attack, because that's my asset. That's my sword.
20: Right. You know what? We misbehave with our strengths.
19: Ooh, interesting.
20: Okay.
19: Yes.
20: Like I think our weaknesses are, or for parents and grandparents who are listening, the children's weaknesses concern us and we're on our knees and we pray. I pray we do that. But their strengths drive us nuts because too much of a good thing isn't a good thing. You know, so too much talking, would you just go away? You know, and if I would have been raised that way, I wouldn't be here on the radio with you today. So we have to see that, this is a strength to develop, not a problem to eliminate.
19: Yeah.
20: And that's a powerful choice that parents have.
19: You know, and it's hard to, I can remember being 5 years old. I said this last time we were together. And Penny, my mom's best friend, Penny Mitchell, and I remember she said to me, man, you've got diarrhea of the mouth. And it crushed me to where I just didn't talk the rest of the day. I thought, okay, that's a bad thing. I'm talking too much as a five-year-old. And I overcame it, and I didn't have to go to counseling for it. So I don't want to be too much on Penny. I was just talking too much. But speak to that general concept of a word-smart child who is going to be perceived as talking too much.
20: Exactly. And I mean, that was unnecessary for her to say it that way. I understand what she was trying to say. Like, I've taught parents to say that their ears are full. you know, my ears are full. Like, I can't handle
19: right,
20: this right
19: that's
20: now.
19: That's good. I
20: and
19: like
20: one little
19: that.
20: 5-year-old
19: it's
20: said,
19: a little nicer.
20: Yeah, but the 5-year-old said, well, Mom, just tip your head over and just knock the words will fall out. You know?
19: That's a word you know? Smart kid.
20: It is. You know? Yeah. But the point is that really for all of the 8, you know, anything well done, you know, is badly done. But those, again, I was a Chatty Cathy from the time I was about 3 years old. I loved a thesaurus when I was a kid. I was in children's
19: that was your
20: state.
19: Favorite book,
20: it was.
19: Said.
20: I know. And
19: a thesaurus.
20: People think that that's crazy, but I was, even back then, interested in words. I've now written 9 books using a thesaurus. Childhood causes adulthood. Look who you've become and what you're doing. Today comes before tomorrow.
19: It's pretty funny.
20: And my parents, though, you know, they saw all the words in me as a strength to develop. So they taught my brother and myself to listen. They taught me to not overwhelm with words. Because you know what? Satan, if I can go here, guys, Satan wants our strengths for his kingdom. So those of us who are word smart, we can gossip, tease, name call, demand the last word, impress with all that we know, lie and not get caught. And then Satan wins. If that would became my reputation, my ministry would be done. So to be the parent who challenges children with biblical character, to have respect for yourself and for others, and to have self-control. And so you learn to not speak even though you want to, and you learn to listen well. Otherwise, the gift that God's giving you, Ephesians 2:10, Psalm 139, becomes a liability. Yeah. And then parents say, don't, like this woman who called it out, and then you don't.
19: Yeah.
20: And then God loses, and you lose because you don't get the joy of serving through the gift that was chosen for you.
19: I must say, I think it only lasted an afternoon.
20: I mean, praise
19: that
20: God
19: I didn't
20: that you
19: talk.
20: Overcame that. You know?
19: I overcame it quickly.
20: Yeah, praise
19: go
20: God.
19: Go right back to talking.
20: Yeah.
19: But again, it's that thing of being a good parent, a healthy parent, and knowing how to interact with your child.
21: This is Focus on the Family with Jim Daly, and our guest today is Dr. Kathy Cook, and we're covering some of the content in one of her books called 8 Great Smarts, Discover and Nurture Your Child's Intelligences. 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
19: Kathy, the second smart you highlight is logic smart. Now, what person doesn't want to be known as logic smart? We all do, because it's so vaulted in the culture. I'm logical.
20: Good
19: I'm void of emotion. Whoa. This is Spock from Star Trek. I'm a walking computer. I'm so logical. But speak to that smart, and what does it look like?
20: Right. It's so fun. These are the people who think with questions, and they love it when things make sense. So they tend to gravitate toward math because math makes sense. Not everybody might agree, but it does.
19: It's logical.
20: You know, 2 + 2 is always 4.
19: Yeah.
20: And 22 + 22 is always 44. And logic smart children and adults tend to gravitate towards science because they love to discover truth. In fact, highly logical people would rather discover truth than be taught truth.
19: Oh, interesting.
20: So when you say to a kid, don't touch that, they're like, oh, what's going to happen? This is going to be so cool. And they touch it and complain, and then you yell because they touched it. But they were logical. Well, you wouldn't yell because you're a Christian. But, you know, the kids are like, no, I just had to know what would happen if I touched it. So logic smart kids love to discover truth. They love it when the world makes sense. They like probably science and math. They like discovering. So scripture's complex for them. And the fact that Jesus went to the cross for them, like, why would he have done that? Like, I didn't even know him or ask him to.
19: Right.
20: That's overwhelming. Spelling, you guys know that spelling isn't my strength. I still write books and I have an earned PhD, but the English language makes no sense. So for someone who's logic smart like I am, you know, the fact that the E at the end of the word doesn't make the first vowel long is right. somewhat overwhelming. Or my last name, spelled K-O-C-H, which we pronounce Cook, that's just bizarre, which is why I go by Dr. Kathy professionally.
19: Right.
20: Yeah.
19: Or knife.
20: And the only knife and, you know, quicksand is slow, by the way. I mean, the English language is bizarre. So logic smart children see that the reason that we might struggle with something is how we're smart.
19: Yeah.
20: So if you struggle with spelling, it might be because you're smart in a logic smart way and you get quickly irritated by that. And so it's not that you're dumb. You're actually smart in a particular way. And let me just add too, Jim, the only reason it's number 2 on the way that I present them in my book is that it also is a school smart. Because what do we do all day in school? We ask and answer questions. And science and math are, you know, obviously important disciplines.
19: Let me ask you this distinction with the logic smart child. When you start, you know, talking about little deeper things, depending upon their age, but the truth of God's word, that he is truth. They would probably struggle a little bit with that concept, I would think. Like, how do we know that? I know 2 + 2 = 4.
20: Right.
19: But how do I know the Bible is true?
20: Exactly. Yeah, they're going to probably have more doubts. So
19: don't become irritated
20: no.
19: with the logic child. You need to think through how you're going to parent that differently.
20: Come on. I mean, what a compliment that they've admitted to you that they're confused. Like, yeah. If you're a Christ follower and the most important thing for you is that your children know, love, serve, glorify God, and they're confused, like, but they come to you, like, praise the Lord that they're safe with you. You know, Daddy, I don't understand. So you use cross-referencing and you look at the same concept in all four of the Gospels and you have the children's pastor on speed dial, perhaps, you know, and you do what you can do to find out how you can explain truth to a seven-year-old. And you just hang in there and you say, you know, son, there'll be a day when I believe you're going to understand in your spirit. Because, right, the Holy Spirit's role is to teach, convict, and comfort us. Where it's going to be really, really hard. I came to faith in Christ for wisdom. You know, most people come to faith in Christ for love. I'm an introvert from a really close family. Colossians 2:3 was my victory verse, that in Christ is hidden all wisdom and knowledge. My pastor, to God be the glory, figured out I wasn't looking for love.

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4: Like, prove it to me.
5: Oh, that's so good.
4: Yeah, how do you know that?
5: Right. And then this is where we say, son, please trust me. Like, yeah. I've lived longer than you and I know more than
4: and
5: you.
4: And he wasn't being a smart aleck.
5: No, it doesn't
4: he was
5: sound
4: being
5: like
4: a scientist.
5: Yeah.
4: Like, where'd you get that data?
5: Wow.
4: Isn't that funny?
5: Oh, it is.
4: But it's so true.
5: Can I ask a question, Jim? Uh-huh. Has that shown up in his whole life?
4: Oh, yeah, he's doing his master's in biochemistry right now.
5: Bingo. See, and if you would have handled that badly, he might have been afraid of questions. And afraid of data even, and he wouldn't be doing what he's doing.
4: No, I mean, it's been fun to watch that whole logic thing develop.
5: Oh, that's so cool.
4: I mean, he's into all the logic.
5: Oh.
4: Yeah.
6: You talked in the book related to the logic smart child, how it's important for us as parents to foster in them a respect for others and kind of a self-respect. Why is that important and how do we do that practically?
5: Oh, thanks for asking that. So a respect for others matters greatly because, you know, maybe there's somebody who's not ready to handle that question or that answer, and we know that intuitively, so we don't put them in a position where they're going to feel dumb. Or maybe there's somebody we're with who's very logic smart like we are, and they want to figure it out on their own. So we let them discover it so they have that joy of getting the answer right before we gave the answer away. Self-respect is, you know, I know who I am and I'm going to be that to the glory of God. So I'm going to search for truth and I'm going to search for answers and I'm going to be, you know, excited that God made me this way without being prideful. Those would be some of the quick answers. I think respect for others because we live in community. Respect for myself so that I use the strengths for good and not bad. You know, John, logic smart people can either blow up a chem lab or they can prevent the chem lab from being blown up. Mm-hmm. Logic smart people can solve problems, but I know they can also create problems for other people to solve. And that's a very fine line. And when parents ask their children to be smart with their smarts, they're going to grow into that life. You teach character through the scripture, through the model of your life, and through the words that you teach, and through correcting. We have to say to our children, that was sin. I'm so disappointed in your choice. We have to call it out and say, here's a better way for you to have handled that.
4: Yeah, that's so good. I want to ask you this one. I actually did a wedding the other day.
5: Cool.
4: And officiated it. I think I've done four here in Colorado.
5: Oh, that's such an honor.
4: It was an honor. And the groom's father came up to me, and I was complimenting him on his son. He's just a great guy. You know, you could see it. And he said, well, my pastor taught me to raise character, not to raise characters.
5: Oh, I love
4: anyway,
5: that.
4: What a great line,
6: yeah.
4: You know, to
6: that.
4: Raise character. And that's my question. When you're looking at all these smarts, and as a parent, you're trying to develop their character as well. Is that unique when you look at the smarts and how you go about developing character? Because character sounds pretty set, that you're truthful, that you're loving, that you're kind, that you hopefully are developing the heart of God as you're growing up.
5: Right.
4: And as a parent, you want to see that. Is that different with the logic kid and the word smart kid? And how
5: it
4: do we,
5: can be.
4: How do we, yeah, so speak to that.
5: No, that's really a good question. So if I was raising a word smart child, I would speak the truth. And I might sit down, you know, go for a, you know, a donut date, maybe go for a, just go out and talk and walk in the park and talk it out and explain it and define it.
4: And don't be short of patience with doing that.
5: Right.
4: That's the point.
5: Right.
4: You got to know your child needs to hear this from you and interact with you this way.
5: Right.
4: Because we can be kind of like, can we get this done? It's five minutes.
5: Oh, totally. But you know what? You guys, character is the hardest thing we'll ever teach.
4: Yeah.
5: Because it goes against the sin nature. So we have to hang in there. And when you know the smarts, you know how to teach. So with logic smart, questions and answers, cause effect. If you said that, what do you think would happen?
4: Yeah.
5: You know, if you stole that donut and you did get away with it and you ate it before anyone knew that you had done it, how do you think you'd feel? So would you really want to do that?
4: Right.
5: If somebody is picture smart, you would help them maybe draw the best answer, et cetera. So I do think the smarts give us specific language through which we can embrace our kids, which makes it just easier. And it also helps us figure out who we are.
4: Yeah.
5: So we're modeling to be good, if you will.
4: Picture smart, you mentioned it. Let's cover that one as well. What is picture smart? So we have word smart, we have logic smart, now we have picture smart.
5: Right. And now the order doesn't matter. Those were the first two because of the school connection. Picture smart kids and adults think with visuals in their mind, they have a vivid

0: imagination usually. If I say that, you know, there's a duck in the lake, they can see it before they can actually see the duck in the lake. They think with their eyes, and they also think with the pictures on paper. They'll doodle and they'll draw, and they'll turn the page and see the picture before they see the words on the page. They might remember how something looks by the shape and the design and by the color. So they're interested in art. They're interested in creativity and design. History is probably one of their strengths because they remember what they're reading. They see what they're reading. Mm. Bible also. In fact, these are the children who tell me they know what God looks like because they've seen him when they pray, which is beautiful.
1: Yeah. It's so good, though. Yeah, you just have to have that imagination as a parent, which is great to think about how you communicate with each child.
0: And to remember, Jim, that they're not created in our image. They're created in God's. Really, ooh, like as an example.
1: That kind of hurt. Well, I don't know why I felt that knife, but I did.
0: And they will become much like you because you're influencing them. But as an example, I'm not very picture smart. So if I had a daughter, you know, mommy, God showed me what to do. I'd be like, no, he doesn't do that.
1: Yeah.
0: Well, he doesn't do it for me because I'm word smart and logic smart. So God communicates to me through the written word and through the voice, if you will, in the scripture. But yeah, if I had a kid and that kid was picture smart, that would be because God has a sense of humor and he would want me to develop an ability I don't naturally have. And then I would say to my kid, tell me what God showed you.
1: So let's say, and I'm sure genetics can play into this, but I'm thinking of the engineer and the accountant, mom and dad.
0: Yes.
1: And they have the picture smart kid.
0: Right.
1: I mean, you've got to think about, how do I relate to this kid who's thinking in pictures and I think in numbers?
0: Yeah.
1: What's some advice for that parent to be able to communicate with that picture smart kid you're coming from that background?
0: Right. Really compassionate question. First, we can remember we have all eight. We have the capacity for all eight. We usually have a few that are stronger and a few that we don't use easily. But these parents do have the picture smart ability. In fact, engineering is picture smart. Oh. My dad was a gifted engineer and he could hang a picture above the couch exactly in the middle without measuring. Like a centimeter off.
1: No. Gene told me that's impossible.
0: No. With the right kind of mind, it's possible. And his particular job as an engineer was very much based on the picture smart part of his mind. So I would want parents to not assume they can't relate. And then we say to our kid, hey, explain that longer. Give me more information so I can relate to what it is that you're struggling with, or that I can relate to the joy that you're expressing, because I don't see the world the way you see it. Yeah. God's made you uniquely beautiful for our family. Tell me more.
1: Yeah, that's so good. Kathy, we're going to come back next time and cover more of the eight. So let's do that. Today's been great.
0: Thanks.
1: Been insightful. Mm-hmm. I hope you're connected with it. I'm certainly connected with the content, and I appreciate it. Thanks for all the research. Man, the fact that you did a PhD in this so you could be here now talking about it, that's awesome.
0: Thank you.
1: And it's a wonderful resource that you've created, Eight Great Smarts, and this is something you need. And if you can make a gift of any amount, if you could do it monthly, that helps us tremendously, a one-time gift as well. But send it, and we'll send you a copy of the book as our way of saying thank you.
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1: You know, John, it's so important for people to understand the mechanism of what we're talking about. You know, people send a check to Focus on the Family. It's done, and I'll meet some of those folks, obviously, when I'm on the road traveling, and I'll express my thanks to them. But I want this testimony to be yours, because you're helping Focus do the work. I mean, we're here doing the hands and feet of it, but you make it happen. Let me read this to you. It was a note from Kim, and she was going through some difficulties in her marriage, and this is what she wrote. Thanks to your resources, encouragement, and biblical teaching, our marriage is growing stronger every day. I'm deeply grateful for how Focus on the Family, and let me just say, you have supported us on this journey. I also recommend your shows to friends who could benefit from the wisdom and encouragement you provide. I'm honored to be a monthly supporter of your ministry, helping marriages, strengthening families, standing for adoption, protecting the unborn, and supporting those in abusive situations. Your ministry, our ministry, has truly made a lasting difference in my life and marriage.
0: Beautiful.
1: Isn't that great?
0: Beautiful.
1: 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And making sure other people can benefit from the resources here at Focus. Okay, Dr. Cathy, we'll come back next time and keep it rolling. Can we do it?
0: Let's do it, for sure.
1: Okay.
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12: 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Pastor Steve will be teaching the Word of God straight from the Bible with truth and no compromise. 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
13: Hey, today we're going to be in Philippians chapter 4 and entitled this message, Following the Crowd. You know, few will admit it, yet don't we many times just follow the crowd? You know, do what other people are doing. That's what we do. Yes, we would rather say, wait a second, I'm independent. I'm my own person. I make my own way and blaze my own path. I do what I want to do when I want to do it. Yet, you know, here we are. You know, we all live on this one side and we end up doing what other people do. You know, we want to be unique. We want to be independent. We want to be the ones that call our own shots. But again, in reality, we all follow one of the many current fashion trends, or we have a hairstyle that's popular today. We all buy the things that everyone else buys. Yes, we even drink fashionable coffees at fashionable coffee places. Yes, in our day where people cry out for individualism, we sure seem to do what everybody else does. But where did this behavior come from? I think it all started from our parents. We pass it all down to our kids. You know, think about all the things that our parents said to us and we told ourselves when we were kids, I am never going to say those things to my kids. But yet, we end up doing the same thing. Listen to the top five things our parents said to us. Number one, hey, for your information, money doesn't grow on trees. Number two, hey, close the door. What are you, raised in a barn? Number three, stop crying or I'll give you something to cry about. Number four, this is going to hurt you more than it hurts me. Yeah, I don't think so. Anyway, and my favorite, number five, because I said so. End of story. Yes, that's where it all started. Yes, we say what our parents said, and we do what those do around us. We grew up mimicking those that we watched and followed. I remember almost taking over a church in South Carolina at one point, me and my wife, and we visited one of the elders' houses, and we were there for a couple hours. Our kids were all small. They were playing together, and their kids had a deep Southern accent. And in a couple hours, my daughter came up to me. She was probably around 7 at that time. She says, "Dad, I'm turning into a hick." And I said, "It sounds like you are." Yes, the fact is, we all end up adapting, we mimic, and we mirror those that are around us. We copy the styles and the attributes of whatever environment we're in. And with that as a backdrop, we're going to look at this study here today in the book of Philippians. You know, now we're going to be in chapter 4. Now, in chapter 3, Paul was encouraging us to forget our past and to look forward. It's moving on from the good and also the bad. The past will hold us back in condemnation if we allow it to, but even the good things can stop us from gaining new ground as we live in yesterday's blessings. You know, again, back in chapter 3, the Apostle Paul recounted all his past awards, his titles, and all of his fanfare. You could say his hoopla. He was a Hebrew of Hebrews. He was a Pharisee. He walked blameless in man's eyes, is what he said. Yet all that pomp and splendor, it only left Paul with a big fat void deep within his soul. And haven't we all felt the same? We think, if I could just achieve this or obtain that, I will find happiness. Well, then we get that thing or we obtain that whatever we're looking for, and we think, wait a second, this thing's not as fulfilling as I thought it was going to be. Yes, Paul considered everything that he gained in his life, all that he was able to obtain through education and simply outworking and outperforming those around him. But he realized that up to that point in his life, it was coming into a real and a vibrant relationship with Jesus Christ that meant everything to him. And everything else, it just didn't measure up. And what did he account it all to? He says, "I take all that other stuff that I had, every award I've ever won, everything that I achieved in this life, and I count it as dung." Whoa! Dung? Really? His thoughts on all of his accomplishments, his degrees, and all of his accolades, it just simply didn't mean anything to him. He says, "You can flush it all right down the toilet," compared to really knowing the God who made him. Is this not the complete opposite of what the world tells us? See, the world says, achieve the most. Dream big. Acquire everything you can. You only live one time around, and when you get all that you want, you will be happy. And yes, we should all strive to do our best at work, for sure, because the Bible tells us, do everything we do as unto the Lord. But we were never meant to draw our satisfaction from what we do. The only way we can find true happiness is in our relationship with our Maker. One woman who was really caught up in seeing Jesus perform a miracle and hearing Jesus teach, she said, and she just blurted it out in front of everyone, "Blessed is the womb that bore you." But yet Jesus said to her in Luke 11:28, "On the contrary, young woman, blessed are those who hear the word of God and observe it." So yes, blessed, and the word blessed means happy. So blessed or happy is the man or the woman who not only hears the word of God, but you actually do what the word of God says to do. That's who will find a real joy and a happiness that will fill your soul. Well, that's what Paul ended up doing. Because before knowing Jesus, religion had become nothing but dead and boring. But once Paul embraced a real relationship with Jesus, that he could talk to him, that his sins were now forgiven, Paul was able to get past his failures. He was able to get past his emptiness and all that was lacking in his life. And now he was able to look forward to his future in Christ. Only God can grant us a newness of life. And that's why Paul made himself available to be used by God. And guess what? When we make ourselves available, God uses us. And that's what he did with Paul. As Christianity exploded everywhere he went, as people responded to the gospel message, as Paul kept his eyes looking forward because he believed that this earth, it was just a temporary living place. Because Paul's real hope, it was just in Jesus and in Jesus coming back. He understood his citizenship was in heaven. And with that in mind, he also recognized that until we get to heaven, we have to live right here on planet Earth. So Paul went on from chapter 3 of Philippians into chapter 4 with some practical insights on living until Jesus comes back. So today we're going to look at this first point here, stand firm. As I read the text starting in Philippians chapter 4, verse 1. So if you're driving in your car listening on the radio, keep your eyes on the road and I'll read the text. But here again, Philippians chapter 4, verse 1 says, "Therefore, my beloved brethren, whom I long to see, my joy and my crown, in this way stand firm in the Lord, my beloved. And I urge Euodia and I urge Syntyche to live in harmony in the Lord. Indeed, true companion, I ask you also to help these women who have shared in my struggle in the cause of the gospel, together with Clement also and the rest of my fellow workers whose names are in the book of life." Now, we'll stop there for a minute. Now, some people, if you're having your morning devotions and you read that portion of text, you're thinking, well, okay, whatever. There's not much there for me. But hold on. Let's break it down. Again, Paul loved the people at Philippi. That's why he said in verse 1, "Look, I long to see you." And I'm sure after spending the time with Epaphroditus in chapter 2, remember, Epaphroditus was the guy that the church of Philippi sent to Paul because, again, he's writing this letter from a Roman dungeon. So he is in Rome, Italy, in a dungeon waiting to be judged by Caesar. So they send this guy Epaphroditus in chapter 2. And because of that great fellowship with this wonderful brother, he was homesick for his friends. You know, the gentle heart of Lydia. You remember Lydia. She was the first convert at Philippi. The Bible says that she worshiped God, but yet she didn't have a real relationship with the Lord. She was missing all that God had for her. I wonder, how many people today have a lot of religion in them, yet they're missing the intimacy that God so desires to have with us? You know, Acts 16 tells us when Lydia was listening to Paul that the Holy Spirit opened her heart. We should all take hold of that point right there, for the same thing can happen to us. The Holy Spirit can open the hearts of those that we talk to about Jesus. So let me ask you a question here. I'm asking a question on the radio. Here's my two questions. Number one, when was the last time that you talked to someone about Jesus? Like, when was the last time that you actually just opened up a conversation? Now, if you ask me, I'll say, well, it was actually 2 days ago. I was having lunch with Pastor Greg Laurie, and I was talking to the server. And her name was Ashley, and the other girl's name, I think, was Isabel. And I was sharing Christ with them. So, but let me ask you, when is the last time that you actually just started a conversation? And number two, you know, when was the last time that you talked to someone that you specifically asked that the Holy Spirit of God would give you the words to speak to them and to open their heart of the person that you're talking to? Like you said, like, hey, I'm going to talk to this person. Lord, give me the words to speak. And Lord, open their heart where they can hear me. See, this is what we do at Core Church Los Angeles. We speak the truth of God's word. We teach the word. Really, every Sunday morning is like another class in discipleship. This is why we do expository Bible teaching. We teach book by book, chapter by chapter, and verse by verse, so that we cover every aspect of life and godliness for the Christian. See, this is why it's so important. Some churches, they just do topical studies, topical studies, topical studies, topical studies. Here, let me give you a bouquet of flowers. Here, let me just tell you how wonderful you are. No, I never do that. You know, I never think about what I'm going to teach on Sunday mornings. Why? Because it's whatever comes up in the next chapter. That's what dictates what I teach on. We teach through the Bible, but this is how you grow and you mature in your relationship with Christ. So let me ask you, are you growing and maturing in your relationship with Christ? If not, listen, if you live within an hour of LA, I say, drive to Los Angeles. That's right. Get in your car and drive. You might say, do you know how high gas prices are right now? Yes, I'm paying the same prices that you're paying, unfortunately. But how much is your soul worth? And I encourage you to come to Core Church LA. We're right off the 10 freeway on La Cienega, 200 feet north of the 10. We have three services on Sunday morning. One at 8:30, one at 10:30, and one at 12:30. So I encourage you to come and check it out. But if you're too far away, I understand. And if you're listening on one of our stations that are across the United States, it's like you might say, well, it's a little far for me to drive. But I encourage you to download our free app. When you download our app, first of all, it costs you nothing. If you hate it, delete it. It didn't cost you anything, but you might find that it's really helpful because every message we ever do is on that app. We go through the Bible. 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You can scope it out. 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And every Sunday, if you hear a message on Sunday and you like it, it's uploaded like 20 minutes after our third service. And you can take that message, pull it up on the app, and you can send it to someone else. 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It'll send a link to a text message to whatever friend, like, hey, I just listened to this message and it was really good. But you can do that with all of our messages. As soon as you pull it up, there's hundreds of video messages. But if you want your friend in Toledo, Ohio, you want your friend in Fort Lauderdale, Florida, you want your friend in Costa Rica, you want your friend down in Nigeria to hear this message, you can text it to their phone. I mean, so God can really use you to send these messages. But anyway, I do encourage you to check us out at corechurchla.org. But getting back to our message, again, it's like God wants us to pray for people that we're going to talk to. So if you know you're going to talk to someone, or even when a conversation starts up, just like, Lord, please give me the words to speak to this person and let them hear what I'm saying. Let us never forget, it's not about us. It's not about how bold we are or how bold we might not be. It's not about how much we can quote the Bible or maybe not quote it as much. It's simply being willing to share about Jesus. And if we are true believers in Jesus, shouldn't he become our favorite conversation? I mean, shouldn't we talk about him? I don't know about you, but if I go to some place and have some gnarly burger with bacon on it, maplewood bacon with blue cheese crumbles and jalapeno jack cheese with avocado sliced on it, look, I'm going to tell people about that. Like, man, you got to go get this burger, man. It's huge. Then they flop a fried egg on there, and it's like, well, actually, it's an over-easy egg, and it just oozes all over. Man, you got to go in the bathroom and take a bath in the sink just to get this thing off of you. But it was so good. See, when we're motivated about something that we like, we talk about it. If you saw some movie or whatever, we talk about it. Shouldn't Jesus, though, for a Christian, be our favorite conversation? Doesn't mean that we can't talk about a burrito that's the size of a cinder block, but it just means that Jesus should be our favorite conversation. Yes, after hearing about Jesus, that woman Lydia, who the first convert was in the church of Philippi, she became a true and a faithful woman of God. And she ended up supporting, she was a business owner, and she supported the Apostle Paul and his ministry. And also, you know, Paul must have been thinking when he was writing this letter to the Philippians, he must have thought about the Philippian jailer in Acts 16. You remember what happened there. Paul was thrown into prison for preaching the gospel because a riot started breaking out. You know, which reminds me of a bishop. He says everywhere the apostle Paul went, there was either a revival or a riot. But everywhere I go, they just serve tea. I wonder what happens where you go, okay? But anyway, he's thrown into the jail in Philippi. And so he was, instead of like complaining, like, you know, God, there I was preaching the gospel. I was doing your work, and look where it landed me. I'm in jail now. So instead of sitting there complaining in prison like he was baptized in lemon juice, he started singing praises to the Lord and was quoting, you know, the word to the people. And all of a sudden, at about midnight, an earthquake happened. God caused all the doors of the prison to open up, and all the chains fell off of all the prisoners, including Paul and his sidekick Silas that was with them. Well, the Philippian jailer, the warden of the prison, comes in. He pulls out his sword to kill himself. Now, why would he do that? Because he was under Roman rule. And what the Romans would do is if you allowed a prisoner to escape, they would kill you, probably by crucifixion. And why did they use crucifixion? Because it was a long, grueling death. It's not like they just chopped your head off and you're done. Oh, no, they wanted you to suffer. And so he pulled out his sword to kill him. But Paul said, hold on, don't kill yourself. None of us have left. We're right here. And as you remember, that Philippian jailer fell on his knees and he said, what must I do to be saved? Wow, that's the testimony that the Apostle Paul had. And not only did the Philippian jailer give his life to Christ, but it says his whole family came to know the Lord as a Savior. Yes, Paul had a huge impact on the city of Philippi. And yes, they were real people there, and they knew Paul, and he knew and missed them. You know, and if you were Paul's friend, you were a friend for life. That's why he encouraged them to stand firm in the faith. And we need to do the same with those that are around us. You know, there's a lot of ups and downs in this life, wouldn't you say? I mean, there's all kinds of things that can go sideways in this life that we live here on planet Earth. And not only do we need to stand firm in our faith, though, but we need to encourage those around us to do the same. Listen to the call that God gives us as believers. It says in Galatians 6:9, it says, let us not lose heart in doing good, for in due time we shall reap if we do not grow weary. Who's the we? It's us believers that are trying to do the work of the Lord. He says, here, we're going to reap if we don't grow weary. He says, so then while we have the opportunity, let us do good to all people, and especially to those who are of the household of the faith. So, yes, we as believers in Christ, we are to do good to all people, but especially those of the household of the faith. So we're supposed to be nice and kind and gentle to the heathens that are out in the world, but especially to other believers. So when you go in and out from your church on Sundays or whatever, you should try to go in early and maybe stay a few minutes after. You know, encourage other people. Ask somebody that you're sitting next to in church next Sunday, hey, is there anything that I can pray for you? You know, invest in the lives of the people and the believers that are around you. Comfort them, because maybe some of them have lost their hope. Pray for those that are sick, those who are broken. You know, get their phone number, text them, encourage them. You know, the people that are struggling maybe in their walk with the Lord. And you might say, well, I don't know anyone struggling in their walk with the Lord. Well, that's because you haven't asked anyone. You haven't asked them. You haven't asked anyone if they're facing a hard time. Have you ever been going through a hard time? Of course. And then people say, hey, how's it going? Oh, fine. You know, I'm fine. I'm Mr. Fine. My wife's Mrs. Fine. Here's my kids, the little Fines. Okay. No, but it's like we just normally don't tell people that things that are happening. Well, the same thing happens with people talking to us. But if you ask them, And you said to someone at church this Sunday, you said, "Hey, how's it going?" "Yeah, my name is so-and-so." I would say, "Hey, my name is Steve. You know, how are you doing?" "Oh, fine. Okay. Well, hey, listen, is there anything I could pray for you? Is there anything happening in your life that I could pray for you?" You know, they might just say, "Wow, you know, well, since you brought it up, yeah, I'm going through a very hard time right now." And speaking of a hard time, I'm asking any of you that are listening right now as we're getting ready to end this program, are you having a hard time right now? I wonder if there's anyone that's listening right now that feels distance from the Lord. Maybe there's some sin issues going on in your life. Maybe some addictions. Maybe some failures that are happening that are starting to overtake you. Maybe no one else knows about it, but God knows about it and you know about it. And there's no better time to get right with the Lord than the present, like right now. So if you feel a little distance from God, it's probably because you walked away from Him and you allowed some sin areas. But if you're willing to say, "God, I'm sorry," God will forgive you. And you can be cleansed, and this can be a new day. So if that's you, and you want to get right with the Lord, would you be willing to pray this prayer? Now listen, you got to be willing to say, "God, I'm sorry for what I'm doing, and I'm willing to change if you help me." And if that's your desire, pray this now. "Lord Jesus, forgive me of my sin. I'm sorry for the things that I'm doing right now. God, I believe you died for me and that you were buried, but I believe you rose again. Will you come inside of me again? Will you refresh my soul? Will you help me to walk with you? God, help me to get over these things. Be my Lord, be my God, be my Savior, and be my friend. And fill me with your Holy Spirit. In Jesus' name." Listen, if you just prayed that prayer, I'd like to send you a New Believer's Bible. This has got notes on really how to walk with the Lord and how to really become that believer that you desire to be. You can text me at 323-807-3255 or just email me at bible@corechurchla.com. And may the Lord God bless you.
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14: When I was in college, there was a group of people in the dorm who were doing a Ouija board thing every night. They were across the hall from me. But one night, there were these blood-curdling screams from that dorm. I will never forget it. And one person after another came out of there. Their face was just white. And they were just absolutely terrified. And they took that Ouija board and somebody threw it out the window. And I never found out what actually they experienced, what they believed they experienced. What I do know is that everybody was terrified and they stopped doing it. 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But don't mess around with it. 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That's one of the things for Jack Marino Chen's testimony she shared about. 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
15: This world has fallen. 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Why? Because those are Judeo-Christian values that make up a culture. 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What kind? The question begs, what kind of a culture are we creating? 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
18: In 1783, the Revolutionary War was nearly over, but America's future remained uncertain. Officers in the Continental Army were angry. Congress had failed to provide promised pay, and some considered using the Army's power to force the government's hand. George Washington understood their frustration, but he also knew the liberty they had fought to win could be destroyed by the very army that secured it. Washington confronted his officers and urged them to choose honor, patience, and loyalty to the Republic over rebellion. He could have used their anger to increase his own power. Instead, he used his influence to restrain it. Power asks what it can take. Character asks what duty requires. Washington's lesson still stands. Freedom survives when leaders place principle above ambition and remain faithful to God, country, and the people they serve.
19: When someone asked W.C. Fields why he was reading the Bible, he was said to have answered that he was looking for a loophole. Jesus Christ had little patience in his day for religious people who looked for ways to avoid obeying God. For example, some religious people avoided supporting their parents financially because they said their money had been dedicated to God, when of course it hadn't. A true sign of love for God is looking for reasons to meet his expectations, not avoid them. There is more joy to be found in serving God with a whole heart than just with half. This is David Jeremiah, encouraging you to get on the road to new life. Discover the pleasure of serving God on Route 66.
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28: You've come to the right place for a kind of encouragement that becomes contagious. Welcome to Keep the Faith. I'm Keith Stevens, along with my good friend Donna Cruz. Yeah.

0: Who are you? Where are you from? What do you do? What have you achieved? The answers to these questions are often how we build an identity, but each one falls a bit short. The songs and stories in this next hour are designed to help you find your true worth, and it all sounds a little something like this.
1: It's all about me manifesting my own reality. This is the downside. When things start going the way that you don't want them to and you can't change them, now what? I couldn't point the finger at anyone but myself.
2: We don't allow nicknames in the center or street name. You're going to have to go by your given name. I'll never forget it. My mouth flew open. She said, "Miss Brenda, I don't have a name."
3: Baseball success went to Barry Zito's head. He built a persona on it. But when it all fell apart, so did his life. Until something changed. He shares his story next on Keep the Faith.

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1: I'm Donna Cruz. It's so easy to think that your identity is your own creation. Just ask Barry Zito. He was a major league pitcher for 15 seasons and won a Cy Young Award early in his career as the league's best pitcher. But then he started to collapse from the inside. His story of success, failure, identity, and redemption is told in his new book, Curveball.
2: I grew up with the idea of, if we talk about that, that was, no, I'm putting this bad energy out into the world now, and now it's probably going to come back to me, and I'm going to create this bad situation that I don't want, so I'm not going to talk about it, not going to think about it. I'm not even going to mention the fact that it might happen. So when everything was happening like that, there was no gratitude. There was no, wow, this is amazing. This was like, yeah, exactly. This is who I am. This is what I created through my mindset, through my hard work, through my mental work. These were the things. I mean, this is the downside, in my opinion, of this kind of spiritual movement that's happening, where it's all about me manifesting my own reality. This is the downside. When things start going the way that you don't want them to and you can't change them, now what? I couldn't point the finger at anyone but myself, because if I created all the success, then surely it was all my fault that the bad stuff was going bad. So I just sank into this pool of shame and self-disgust, self-hate, and a few years later, that's where Christ came in. I had something else that was going to help with all the misery and the pain. It wasn't just all about me and how am I going to work this out anymore.
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0: You can't explain some things in human terms. All I know is that I used to look in the mirror and see a fat girl who couldn't get her act together. And now I look in the mirror and I see an adored daughter of the King. And that's all I know, is embracing the whole truth changed my whole story.
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1: Hello, I'm Keith Stevens. What's in a name? Your name? Have you ever stopped to think about it? Brenda Lovelady Spahn is the founder and executive director of the Lovelady Center in Alabama, a hallway house for women being released from prison. She writes about her life and the women she's come to know in her book, Miss Brenda and the Loveladies.
2: We do not allow nicknames in this center because a lot of my girls have street names. So one day over the intercom, I heard someone say, "Baby girl Primrose, come to my office." And I'm thinking, "Oh, no, you didn't." And I run out there and I find her and I said, "Darling, we don't allow nicknames in this center or street name. You're going to have to go by your given name." I'll never forget it. My mouth flew open. She said, "Miss Brenda, I don't have a name." She said, "Nobody's ever named me. The nurse who found me on the hospital steps was named Primrose, so they just called me Baby Girl Primrose." So she came to my office, and I said, "You can't have a life without a name. She wouldn't even look at you." And we sat there, and we thought, and she said, "I love the name Aaliyah." She said, "And I love Michelle." I said, "Aaliyah Michelle, you got it." I said, "And what about your last name?" She said, "The only person that was ever kind to me was a kid, and his name was Oliver." So we named her Aaliyah Michelle Oliver. The rest of that story is Aaliyah Michelle Oliver is the manager of a great hotel here. She has her education. This young woman is one of the most wonderful people I have ever met. She teaches Sunday school. I was shocked at what Hope did and given a life and an identity in Jesus did.

What I really believe the world is looking for is authenticity. Sometimes it's the faults, the flaws, the failures that really bring the greatest testimony. Yeah, think about what God's brought you through. Your mess became your message and your test became your testimony. Let somebody else know your story. It hasn't always been this good. It actually may just change somebody's life. He's

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0: Next on Keep the Faith, one mom began to question her worth in the middle of a frustrating season of motherhood.
1: And I thought, there's no business card for this. Nobody's paying attention. I don't get a raise. Like, who cares? Like, who even notices that I'm doing this small work?

0: This is Keep the Faith.
1: I'm Donna Cruz. So much of your identity can be wrapped up in your work. But then, if your job isn't glitzy and glamorous, well, your self-worth can begin to fade. Lisa Jo Baker has found another way. She opens up about it in her book, The Middle Matters.
2: I was a believer, but I didn't think I wanted to grow up to be a mom or a wife, really. That really wasn't what I thought would be what God had in store for me. And I admit there was a part of my heart that kind of looked down on the career and calling of motherhood, like it was less than somehow, like you're not changing the world the way I was as a human rights lawyer. And then God gently began a big work in my heart. And I remember being up at 2 a.m. with a screaming baby that was projectile vomiting all over me. And I thought, there's no business card for this. Nobody's paying attention. I don't get a raise. Like, who cares? Like, who even notices that I'm doing this small, small work? And I kid you not, as much as you can sense the voice of the Lord, I felt like I heard him say in that moment, oh, Lisa Jo, all of heaven bears witness to this moment right here. And in God's economy, one isn't greater than the other, right? Like, both of those are so significant. The work is significant. The identity is actually rooted in Christ himself, not in the work that we do. So whether you're a lawyer or you're a mom, neither of those are what define us. It's really our identity in Christ that defines us. And that was really a game-changing moment for me because I have continued to work and I continue to raise children, but I have learned finally to anchor my identity to the right place.

The challenge with identity is formed in community. You will never have a healthy identity if you do not have a healthy community. And if you keep moving through relationships, you will never know who you are. And so I'd say, if you don't know who you are, you don't know where you belong. And if you can choose to belong, you'll actually discover who you are.

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2: When I was younger, I had a lot of self-esteem issues and you know, I was really depressed a lot, mostly when I was 14. And one day, I was just really, really sad, and I asked God to send me a sign that everything was going to be okay. And it was actually this beautiful song came on by Johnny Diaz called More Beautiful You. It was the first time I'd ever heard the song, and it started off with the words, "Little girl,

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2: In 1783, the Revolutionary War was nearly over, but America's future remained uncertain. Officers in the Continental Army were angry. Congress had failed to provide promised pay, and some considered using the Army's power to force the government's hand. George Washington understood their frustration, but he also knew the liberty they had fought to win could be destroyed by the very army that secured it. Washington confronted his officers and urged them to choose honor, patience, and loyalty to the Republic over rebellion. He could have used their anger to increase his own power. Instead, he used his influence to restrain it. Power asks what it can take. Character asks what duty requires. Washington's lesson still stands. Freedom survives when leaders place principle above ambition and remain faithful to God, country, and the people they serve.
3: When someone asked W.C. Fields why he was reading the Bible, he was said to have answered that he was looking for a loophole. Jesus Christ had little patience in his day for religious people who looked for ways to avoid obeying God. For example, some religious people avoided supporting their parents financially because they said their money had been dedicated to God, when of course it hadn't. A true sign of love for God is looking for reasons to meet his expectations, not avoid them. There is more joy to be found in serving God with a whole heart than just with half. This is David Jeremiah, encouraging you to get on the road to new life. Discover the pleasure of serving God on Route 66.
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6: Good morning to you, 5 a.m. I'm Donna Rush with KDAR's Morning Rush. 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

0: And there was betrayal when Babylon attacked Judah. Edom did not help their relatives. Instead, they gloated. They looted the city and they blocked the fleeing survivors. They became hard and critical in their heart. Believers, that happens to the church all the time. We grow callous and cold and critical. We think we have a degree in pointing out the flaws in others. Divine justice. God declares that the way Edom treated Judah will happen to Edom as well, showing that no act of cruelty or pride escapes God's notice.
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2: 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Leonard Ravenhill once said, "The self-sufficient does not pray. The self-satisfied will not pray. The self-righteous cannot pray. No man is greater than his prayer life." Today, Pastor Shane brings the truth with all power and authority against the enemy of our soul, encouraging us to be actionable in this. Greater is he that is in us than he who is in the world. 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
0: Don't allow or welcome adoration. A lot of these people welcome worship. Oh, this great faith healer, this great person of this, and they welcome that adoration. You should not welcome that. Point people to Jesus. And a lot of these people use the excuse. For example, they'll if I'm coming after them, they'll say, "Well, others were persecuted too. Persecution is normal." No, when spirit-filled people are questioning you, you need to wake up. If people who are filled with the Spirit of God and they're questioning you, you've got to wake up. That's not persecution. That's God trying to get you to wake up. Are they more concerned about book sales or souls being saved? Do they need an honorarium, or can they just go and honor God? So here's what happens sometimes. Number three, we see weird stuff and people say weird things, and you know it's not biblical. But then sometimes there's a little bit of fruit, because usually the people who get mad at me for mentioning names were blessed by their ministry somewhere. I'm like, okay, well, I get it. I do. But we have to remember, God may bless the faith, sincerity, and desperation of the hearer even when the messenger is way off. A mom bringing her son, little 5-6-year-old, for deliverance, doesn't know that this person's kooky and weird. But she's so desperate to see God. God could say, I don't need that weird person. They'll take credit, but I'll heal the son. I'll deliver them. Because the sincerity of the person, that's what God's looking at. So sometimes you go, how is there some fruit sometimes? Now be careful to you people who justify these false prophets and weird people. Say, but look at the fruit. The end doesn't always justify the means. Just because there's some fruit now and then doesn't mean you excuse all the weird behavior. But that will happen from time to time. It actually happened. The lady who you guys have been seeing a lot of, We actually gave a testimony on a Wednesday night. A lady gave a testimony on a Wednesday night, probably 2 or 3 years ago now. And her son was wanting to throw himself off the balcony. Maybe some of you guys were here. It was pretty bad. And she went to this place and her son got delivered. But because I let her give the testimony, another family got mad at me because of where the deliverance happened. And I'm like, shouldn't we rejoice that a six-year-old doesn't want to jump off the balcony anymore? Hello? What? You critical, arrogant Pharisee. I've got same concerns as you do. Don't get me wrong. But let's rejoice that a little, it's almost like you could care less. And that breaks my heart. That makes me question your heart as well. And so I have seen this. I have seen people have amazing fruits under a ministry that there is a false prophet or just doing some wonky things. And we're in Los Angeles County. A lady called the church and said, I need a stronger anointing and I need to drive to Simi Valley and have Prophet Papa Lobby, pray over me. Like, what? Everything I see on this guy, I'm going the other direction. But see how deceived? Papa Lobi needs to pray over me for a stronger anointing. Well, Papa Lobi's got about four women complaining against his ministry right now for sexual stuff. Guys, let's wake up. But that's the world I live in. Be careful when people have dreams and visions for you. Wisdom should come first. Wisdom must come first. Because dreams and visions can be wrong or off. But wisdom is the principal thing. That is what, and I do have to warn people, for I don't think that's a healthy church at all. The other lady, their name is Catherine Crick, apostle. Got to put apostle in front of it. Everything. Apostle Catherine Craig. I just don't get it, guys. We got to be careful. If they're out publicly, I should be able to say something publicly. That's how it works, guys. Okay? If you want to get mad with me, take it up with the Lord. When the people are off and weird and she's sitting there on her birthday and people are coming up kissing the floor, mother crying, oh, mother, worship me. My birthday, come up. That's sick. It is. I'm just shooting you straight. If that upsets you, I don't know what to tell you. I'm not going to be pushed into a corner because I can't say what might offend somebody when it's absolutely disgusting and anti-biblical. And there's other stuff. I could sit here and go over other things. Be very careful with these people just because they have a prominent ministry or there's some fruit. There could be a lot of bad fruit too. God is so good. I was a little upset, but I just thought of it now and this will really help. I get home, I can't wait to have some strawberries. Organic strawberries that just the top row look really good. So I grab one and then, you know what's underneath, don't you? I'm about ready to drive back to Trader Joe's. Or Sprouts, or Vons. I'm not going to tell you where I go. So, or you'll tell somebody. But right, just beautiful strawberries. Matt, can you know, red, beautiful strawberries. Oh, man, I've got red, and then just, what is this? Worms, why, disgusting. You turn them over and there's all this, I got to throw them out. Be careful when you think you see a little bit of fruit and they have 100,000 followers on Instagram. I actually prefer people who are not that well known and notoriety because they can puff up. Now, granted, there's some good ones out there that are well known. That's why they're well known. God has exalted their ministry. Praise God for them. We all follow certain people. But you got to be very careful, especially in this type of deliverance, charismatic community, gifts of the Holy Spirit. Because what has happened is we allow people to get away with weirdness under the banner of the Holy Spirit. I've confronted people before, they went here about certain things, like, but brother, if the Spirit's leading, doesn't work that way. You don't get to be silly and stupid and say the Holy Spirit told you to do that. But that's what happens. You go then just people just acting. It's like the Holy Spirit. If it's odd, it's God. Hey, if it's odd, it's God. Where's your discernment? Where's your wisdom? We're not quenching and grieving the Spirit. We want God to move in powerful and profound ways. I've read tons of revivals where people just fall down under the presence and weight of God's glory. They repent, they look to Him and His Word, and Christ is glorified. The speaker is not glorified. So again, God may bless the sincerity of the seeker, even though the messenger is false and fake. Number four, context is king. So when we see deliverance or things like that, that's why I went to the couple or the person. You talk to the person. You look for the fruit. You investigate the fruit. You don't just take anything at face value. But I will tell you this. Number five. Now that I said everything I just said in the last 20 minutes, we are to err on the side of grace. We are to err on the side of grace. For example, I could name tons of names. I could spend the whole sermon doing that. I don't want to do that. I have no desire to do that. I don't get excited about it whatsoever. I get excited about preaching. But we're to err on the side of grace. Number six, that's just a kind of food for thought. Are there areas of ministry that are out of order or areas in your own life? Are there things out of order and things you're dealing with out in your own life? Then don't go pointing out flaws in others until you deal with those. Which brings me to number seven. Remove pride from your heart first through seeking the Lord and praying and fasting. And that's one reason when I say these things, it's not coming from a go-get-em attitude. It's truly coming from trying to help people and call out things that are just, they're not good. And a lot of people won't say anything because they don't want people to be upset with them. They want to be liked by everybody. Golly gee whiz. I don't want to say anything negative. And that's not helpful. That's not helpful. Number eight, deal with your own strongholds. Number nine, deliverance or an awakening is not always pretty. Amen? So, many times when somebody's being set free of something, it's not always pretty. It's not like you're just having a conversation. Yeah, that makes sense. There's like sometimes a struggle. Sometimes they curse you out. And I don't understand exactly how everything works, but you've seen that demonic realm sometimes does not want to let go easily. It's not pretty. And that's why I speak often on a genuine move of God's Spirit, like when God would genuinely move in a place and people would be crying out. Sometimes you'll hear it here and they're crying. God's working deep in their heart. Sometimes the altar's full. Sometimes they're, it's not pretty. It's not church's normal. When the Spirit of the living God hits sinful flesh, things happen. We don't promote it or encourage it, but it has to be natural. And then 10, be open but cautious. Be open but cautious. Christ in you is a real threat to Satan's kingdom. So we are completely open to whatever God wants to do. That's why I hate terms. I really do. People say, are you charismatic? Are you Pentecostal? Or other? Are you Baptist? Are you Reformed? Are you Book of Acts? No, but you are you, Book of Acts. And the Bible, the New Testament, what's it say? How about if we just call Bible Christian? Oh, but I want to label you so I can judge you. So we're open to whatever God wants to do. God, it's your word. It's your church. What do you want to do? Do you want to set somebody free? Did somebody come in here bound this morning? You know you're bound to porn. You can't give it up, or alcohol. Or marijuana, can we pray with you? Can we believe that God is going to set you free? Absolutely. But guess what? Deliverance doesn't get rid of the lack of discipline. This is where many people blow it. Oh, if I could just be delivered. No, you have a discipline problem. You're supposed to discipline the flesh. Put the computer out in a normal room. Open accountability software. Tell people, be open, be transparent. Deliverance and discipline go together. When the devil meets you, which is of the title of the message, expect opposition. Expect opposition in the spiritual realm. When you do anything for God, expect that opposition. And then also remember, this is so important, remember whose you are. Remember whose you are. Let's be honest, what can the enemy do to you that God doesn't allow? If you are a child of God, what can the enemy do to you? I mean, I know I've been on the hit list since we started the church. But what's the enemy going to do to me? God has the final say. And that's why he uses fear. One of his greatest weapons is fear and anxiety. Is it not? You fear. And that's how he'll destabilize you and put you to the side. I use that analogy often from the DMV, the certificate of non-operation. The devil likes you to be that car sitting in the driveway for 14 years, not doing anything. So remember whose you are. That's your attitude, but also you must engage with spiritual weapons. So not only do we have the right attitude, I'm a child of God. You engage with spiritual weapons. 2 Corinthians, I touched on earlier, for the weapons of our warfare are not carnal, but mighty in God for pulling down strongholds. So a stronghold is something that Satan has built that has a stronghold. A casting down arguments and every high thing that exalts itself against the knowledge of God. Our arguments, our thoughts against God. And you bring every thought into captivity to the obedience of Christ. And that's why we look at worship as warfare. Guys, it's not just, hey, let's do a few songs right before the message. We are going to war for our nation. We are going to war for your families. And I truly believe it. The only thing restraining the judgment hand of God is his remnant church. So I'll leave you with this thought. The top way Satan defeats believers is with the sin inside. What is that word? Pride. Actually, we could say the top way Satan defeats unbelievers too. Pride of the heart has deceived you. The pride of your heart has deceived you. And I've mentioned that scripture before, but I finally want to put it up there just so you could see it. Obadiah, very short book of the Bible. I believe it was written to the Edomites who became enemies against Israel. They should have been friends to some degree. And God said, the pride of your heart has deceived you. You who dwell in the clefts of the rock, whose habitation is high, you say in your heart, who will bring me down to the ground? So they could harass their enemy and then go hide way up in the rocks. They come down, they would do damage, and then they go hide up in Mount Whitney. Who's going to go up there and get them? But look what the commentary says. Pride. Edom lived in safe, rocky mountains.

0: Life can be messy, but you don't have to figure it out alone.
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4: We grow callous and cold and critical, and we think we have a degree in pointing out the flaws in others. Divine justice. God declares that the way Edom treated Judah will happen to Edom as well, showing that no act of cruelty or pride escapes God's notice. And then restoration. The book ends with hope, promising that God's justice will deal with evil, and that repentance brings lasting salvation. Amen. The book of the principle of repentance. And that's why I said that it's better to hurt you and to heal you than to comfort and to kill you. The gospel message hurts, doesn't it? We are sinners. We need a Savior. That hurts. I don't like what you said, but it's in order to heal you. Instead of comfort, tickle the ears. How many churches across America are simply comforting people? That's their whole goal. The whole goal of the sermon is just to encourage them. That's it. So people come in, they feel warm and fuzzy, they feel great. Go team, go. We'll see you next Sunday for our potluck as we watch the Panthers destroy the Steelers or whatever, right? And it's always encouragement. People just come in, they're cheating on their spouse and they've never been convicted. They're hooked on porn. They're hooked on this. They're cheating. They're embezzling. They're lying. They need help and hope. They need to be hurt so they can heal. That's how it works. But if it's only about encouragement, only about encouragement, we'll never get to that spot of deep healing. So I want to encourage some of you this morning. I don't know where you're at, but if you've never made that decision to repent and believe in Jesus, in God, I need you. Now's the time to do that. For me, I don't know about you, but heaven's not my goal. Do you know what my goal is? Jesus. Can you imagine just sitting in heaven, but no Jesus? Look to Him. Look to Him and be saved. Look to Him and have that addiction broken. Look to Him and be set free. Look to Him and get that hope and that peace back. Look to Him and be saved and set free of bondage of sin and death. So what we want to do this morning in the prayer room, we want to pray for those who, I mean, any type of prayer request, of course, but if you're dealing specifically you don't even have to share what is a demonic stronghold, or if you want to intercede for someone who is, you don't have to wait for me. There's going to be a prayer team members in there. They'd love to pray with you, and we're going to pray for those things this morning. Maybe there's something you just can't stop. You just can't get, and you're tired of it, aren't you? You're tired of fighting. It's beat you up. It beat you up and you are just done. You just kind of gave into it now. It's what's the point? It's useless. I've tried. It's a good chance you might need some extra prayer and to have somebody pray with you, and maybe be transparent too at some point and let somebody know close to you what you're dealing with so you can pray for it.

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0: Regaining Lost Ground was pre-recorded and sponsored by Westside Christian Fellowship. Good morning to you. I'm Donna Rush with KDAR's Morning Rush. Thank you, God, for being with us in our ordinary lives, and may we be all that you want us to be. So whether our future generations know who we are by name or not, they will know you because of the way we have lived out the life you want us to live and the way we have passed on the gospel to those around us today so that they can pass it on and they can pass it on and they can pass it on. Amen. For as long as God still has this world going the way it is. Amen. Until we have that new kingdom right here on earth.
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0: Thank you, God, for you this morning. I'm Donna Rush with KDAR's Morning Rush. So glad you are here. Let's continue in God's Word with Cherish the Love. 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
11: You see, loving faith is knowing all about mercy and forgiveness and kindness and grace, not only unto ourselves that God has given us, but unto others we serve with. And so God tells us that we are to give mercy to others. And it's for a very good reason, because when we need mercy and grace and kindness from God, which we will, all of us will need it, when we need that ourselves, it will be given to us pretty much as we have given it to others.
10: Have you ever come across the saying that you get back what you put in? It also reflects in the way you treat those around you. If you're selfish and treat others poorly, you can expect to encounter the same in return. But when you open your heart to kindness and you treat others with that same warmth, you'll definitely see it come back to you when you need it most. Today, Pastor David shares that when you show love and kindness to others, God responds with His incredible grace and love in your life. Now open your Bible to the book of James, chapter 2, as Pastor David continues his message, Loving Faith.
11: You know, the church is already in progress, and of course, everyone in the seats were dressed in their Sunday best, and obviously they were disrupted at this point as he walked by, and all eyes were going towards this young college kid until he finally made it to the front of the sanctuary. Still not finding a seat in the place, he decided to sit in the aisle right there, to the horror of many of the people in the congregation. And then suddenly one of the elders from the back of the room, an old man in his 80s, you know, dressed in his Sunday best, he comes down the aisle, and he comes down rather slowly because he couldn't move very fast. And as he's walking towards this young man sitting in the front aisle, as he's walking, all the others are thinking, how's he going to get him out of here? This is going to be interesting. An old man getting some young college kid out of here. And as the old man approaches this young college kid, all of a sudden he removes his tie, he removes his coat, and he sits down right next to the college kid. You see, we are not to play any kind of favorites in the kingdom of God. Imagine Calvary Chapel if Chuck would have played favorites with the hippies that were coming in droves into his sanctuary. Many in the church tried to. They didn't want them around. They didn't want them soiling the carpet. They didn't want these kids coming in with their apparel and long hair. And many of those people left the church. But Chuck and his wife Kay, they didn't play any favorites. They knew God was doing a work. And this is what Jesus would have us do in our loving faith. We're not to be respecters of person in no shape or form or policy or attitude. True loving faith does not distinguish between rich or poor or race or class. And we look to Jesus, who was a servant to all, wasn't he? He served lepers. He served the lame. He served the rich. He served the poor. He served the widows. He served the blessed. He served the young. He served the adults and elder. He rebuked the religious leaders as they rebuked him for ministering on the Sabbath. But he never, never played favorites. He would have it that all of them even came to a place of repentance in their hearts. And that is the love we are to share with all people. An old poem puts it very well. It says, "Some draw a circle that shuts men out. Race and position are what they flout. But Christ in love seeks them all to win. He draws a circle that takes them in." And so that's where we want to be in our hearts. We want to be meeting out loving faith in that we're receiving everyone who comes through those doors, who the Lord puts in our lives. And so that's the idea that James is giving us here. We need to be walking in loving faith, and it's because God loves all. Look at verse 5. "Hearken, listen, my beloved brethren. Hath not God chosen the poor of this world rich in faith and the heirs of the kingdom which he has promised to them that love him?" That line right there, that verse pretty much destroys all prosperity doctrine, doesn't it? Throws it right out the window. It doesn't exist. And unfortunately, prosperity doctrine, health doctrine, faith doctrine, these kind of faiths, what happened is that if you've got these things in your life, if you've got health and wealth, and what happens in these doctrines is that they tell you that it's a sign God's favor is upon you. And when you don't have these things, health and wealth, and you don't have things happening in your life, well, then they'll tell you there must be a sin in your life that you must take care of. And that's a teaching in of itself, but it's not about a doctrine that the Lord gives, because right here we see that God gives faith even to those who are poor. And back in James 1:9, what did he say? He said, "Let the brother of low degree rejoice and that he is exalted. And you see, the problem with this whole faith and prosperity doctrine is, you know, the rich or the healthy, what happens is they strive to make this gain in their life. And then when they're given it, they have to strive to maintain it. You know, if it's not from the Lord, whereas the poor, what do they do? Or those that are brought to their knees, that's exactly the place where they go to receive the faithfulness from God. They look up. And so that's why so many blessings go forth upon the poor. Proverbs 13:7, there is he that makes himself rich, yet has nothing. There is he that makes himself poor, yet he has great riches. Proverbs 22:1-2, a good name is rather to be chosen than great riches, and loving favor rather than silver and gold. Proverbs 28:6, better is the poor that walks in his uprightness than he that is perverse in his ways, though he be rich. 2 Corinthians 8:9, for you know the grace of our Lord Jesus Christ, that though he was rich, yet for your sakes he became poor. He stepped off that throne. He became poor that ye through his poverty might be rich. Now God blesses the church with people who have an abundance and people who he has blessed in their jobs and perhaps have given them great riches. But it's a heart issue. You know, it's what is your treasure first? And to those who have been blessed in that way, you know, God would rather have them come to a point of righteousness in their heart where they'd be willing to give it all up. Like the rich young ruler, where if Jesus walked up to them and said, are you willing to give it all up today to follow me? Lord willing, their heart would say yes. But many have been blessed in that way, and God uses them in the kingdom. But as far as him not blessing the poor, we know that he destroys that here in verse 5, because God loves all, rich and poor, and loving faith for us will love all as well and reach out to those less fortunate. Verse 6, but ye have despised the poor. Do not rich men oppress you and draw you before the judgment seats? Now, James is relating to the Christians now what has happened to them. And of course, he's really pointing them to the fact that it's the Sadducees and the Pharisees. Didn't they come and accuse you? Didn't they come and charge you usury, you know, unreal interest rates on your money, and then when you couldn't pay it back, they judged you and blasphemed you, and they even threw you in jail. Do not rich men oppress you and draw you before the judgment seats? Do not they blaspheme that worthy name? And that would be Christians, not Jesus. Do not they blaspheme that worthy name, the followers of Christ by which you are called? They're saying evil things about your faith. If you fulfill the royal law according to the scripture, thou shalt love thy neighbor as thyself, and you shall do well. So he's giving the contrast there, speaking to loving faith. You know, aren't the rulers of the day, the religious guys, aren't they the ones running around bashing you perhaps because you're poor, or bashing you because you can't pay their outrageous interest rates and then throwing you in jail? He says, don't be like that. You are to love your neighbor as yourself, no matter who they are. And he says here, this is God's supreme royal law. And we know it comes from Leviticus 19:18, where it says, thou shalt love thy neighbor as thyself. It was part of the law. And then later in Deuteronomy 6:5, what does it say? Thou shalt love the Lord thy God with all your heart, soul, and all your might. And some translations say mind as well. And of course, we know when the young lawyer came to Jesus and he asked him, what is the greatest command, Rabbi? And Jesus said, you should love the Lord your God with all your heart, mind, and soul and strength. And then he said, the second is likened unto the first great command, that you shall love your neighbor as yourself. And he said, if you do this, then you do well. So Jesus' ministry was all about love. You know, and of course, he's the example that we are to follow. We are to love one another. We are to love our neighbors as well. And that's not always the easiest task, because sometimes they can be irritants to us. You know, I was challenged a while ago with my next door neighbor. He's since moved. And, you know, what happened is we shared trees on our property line, some big pine trees. And I was always very careful to rake my pines up, and there was lots of them. And I would actually go about 2 or 3 feet into his yard. I was very careful to do that. But then I started noticing that the pine needles in my yard kept reappearing on my side of the property line. And, you know, I even went to my wife and said, I think this guy's throwing his pine needles in our yard. And she's like, well, just love him, you know, don't do anything, because she knows me. And she saw me winding up in my heart and just, I can't believe this guy's doing this. And then one night I'm looking out the window, it's nighttime, and he's blowing his leaves, and I actually see him blowing the stuff in my yard. And, you know, that was it. I wanted to reignite the Hatfields and McCoys right on the spot. And just, you know, I wanted to get out there with my blower, and, you know, the next morning I was going to blow it all back. And, you know, it just, the Lord spoke to me and said, no, I kept hearing in my heart, love thy neighbor as yourself. And I actually went back and read the full verse in Leviticus 19:18, which says, thou shalt not avenge nor bear any grudge against the children of thy people, but thou shalt love the neighbor as thyself. I am the Lord. So I just gave it up, and they've moved since. And so far, no problems with the neighbor. But you know what I'm talking about. Sometimes we have to choose to love. And sometimes it's not very easy to choose that, because there are people that will come into our lives that will be very irritable to us. They will be completely the opposite of our personality. There'll be people in the church that will come in that they're just an irritant to you. You can't get along, whatever it is. But you see, what we have in the royal law, it's a command by God that we must choose to love. And sometimes that's a hard choice in our hearts. But, you know, it was not even an issue with our Lord. You know, he just loves everyone as they are. And so we need to grow in our faith that way. Loving faith begins with God's love for all. And it's carried on in this world with our love for all. And so we need to make the same choice. And when we're making the choice to love, it's very, very important to do it with a loving attitude. And you know what I'm talking about, because we can pretend or we can choose to love others, but if there's an attitude there, then it's not going to be very loving, isn't it? Look at verse 8. It says, if you fulfill the royal law according to the scripture, thou shalt love thy neighbor as thyself, then you do well. But if you have respect to persons, you commit sin. Favoritism is a sin. Very specific here, James is telling us. If you have respect to persons, you commit sin, and are convinced of the law as transgressors. For whosoever shall keep the whole law, and yet offend, stumble in one point, he is guilty of all. For he said, do not commit adultery, said also, do not kill. Now, if thou commit no adultery, yet if thou kill, thou art become a transgressor of the law. And the idea is what James saying, and we're all familiar with it. You know, probably I would think no one in this room calls himself or has fallen or stumbled in the sin of murder, Lord willing. But, you know, hopefully none of us are adulterers or fornicators or in that sin. But the point that James is making is that if you just fall in one aspect of the law, and that pretty much is covered for all of our hearts in the 10th commandment, you know, thou shalt not covet. You know, I think we're all guilty of that, aren't we? You know, because if you look at that 10th commandment, it takes care of the previous 9 and everything after that. So the idea is we're all guilty of the law because we've broken one aspect of the law. And it's because of that, because we are lawbreakers and guilty of breaking at least one aspect of God's law, which the Bible says we all fall short of the glory of God, and there is none righteous, no, not one. And because of that, we're all on the same level. So the idea is, you know, the next time you're judging that Christian or judging that sinner, you need to look in the mirror yourself, because you're that same sinner that you're judging. We're all put on the same level. And then if we do this, if we know that that's the case, if we understand and know that we're all on the same level, and, you know, we won't have the attitude of being holier than thou, you know, legalism won't be part of our attitude. Instead, what we're going to do is have a loving attitude towards each other, and we'll be able to minister towards each other rather than judging. It's amazing the things that go on between God's people. Just amazing. And you talk to the unbeliever, and the number one complaint of the guy who's not going to church is because the church is filled with hypocrites, isn't it? I mean, how many times have you witnessed? And oh, the church is full of hypocrites. And it's because it is. That's what they've seen. They've seen unlove going on in church after church. And, you know, we're supposed to be having love towards one another, living in loving attitudes towards one another. And yet we turn around and judge each other. You know, we condemn each other. You know, the legalists are battling the libertarians. And I'm not talking about political groups, but the ones who walk in the law of liberty. And they suggest that you can't be practicing your faith that way. And it just becomes a battle within the body of Christ. Years ago, actually, it was fairly soon after we were first saved, Michelle had gotten on the worship team at Calvary Chapel, and she had been asked to go worship at another church, and they were asked to come and bless another fellowship. And so it just so happened that we went and visited my parents that weekend. And back in those days, you know, we packed up the Woody and the car and threw the dog in with us because we really couldn't afford to have the dog stay at a kennel over the weekend. So we went up to my parents, and on the way down Sunday morning, we went to this church, and we were going to just stop and have Michelle bless the fellowship with their worship team. So we get there, and, you know, we're at the church, and they're rehearsing, and I've got our dog Chet, who is actually a girl, a golden retriever, and you guys know what kind of dogs they are. They're just loving, you know. They just attract people because they're so loving. So I'm sitting in their grass courtyard in this church, and pretty soon there's kids start showing up, and they're surrounded me and surrounded the dog. And then out of the corner of my eyes, I see three old ladies, and they're marching, you know, and all I could hear in my head was the Wizard of Oz. And, you know, this is how they were coming at me. And I'm just going, oh, this is not good. This is not good. And sure enough, you know, they came up to me, and there's no dogs on the premises of this church. And I understood, you know, you let one dog on, everyone's going to be there bringing their dog. So I understood, but they weren't very loving in telling me this, but it was okay. I said, no problem, no problem. I'll go out to the back parking lot and we'll hang out back there. And they said, no, you won't. You'll get off our premises. And I said, okay, my wife's in there singing. No, it doesn't matter. You need to get your dog off our premises. So I said, okay. So I parked right on the edge of the parking lot in the back, and hung out with my dog while she was in there singing. And I guess not too long after the church service started, all of a sudden the door opened on the side of the sanctuary. And this guy comes out walking really, really slow. And I knew it was security. You know, they sent him out there to make sure we were off the premises, I guess. And at this time, my loving attitude had lost itself. And so I was sitting there fuming, but this guy comes strolling up really, really slow up the sidewalk. And I figured the best thing I could do is just stand there and be silent and let him speak first. So he comes within about 3 feet of me, pulls out a pack of Marlboros, you know, this is the guys who can't handle dogs on their premises, fires up a Marlboro, and then sits there and takes about 10 puffs, and then drops it on the sidewalk, puts it out, turns around and walks away. And I figured, well, I'm glad I had my mouth caged at that point, so I didn't respond. And the whole point, though, you know what I'm saying, you know, we can do such evil against each other. You know, we cling to our legalistic views, or we cling to our attitudes. And, you know, this is what the unbeliever sees. This is what those outside the church see. They see people warring within the walls of the church. And this is not what God would have. He would have us to have loving faith towards each other with loving attitudes. You know, not judging attitudes. We are no different than Jesus. He has given us the way to carry on in this world. And so because of that, what are we to do? We're to do as Jesus would, and loving all, not moving in hypocrisy. And so loving faith, it definitely means that we need to be walking with a loving attitude towards each other. And this is what God would have us to do. And I believe as we do this, you know, in my experience in service to the Lord, even way before coming out east, you know, whenever you came across a problem within the body of Christ or someone creating a problem, typically, you know, all you'd have to do is ask them where they're serving in the body of Christ. And I'm telling you, 9 out of 10 times, they aren't serving, the ones who are creating the problem. And so, you know, that's kind of the idea. I've always said, you know, get plugged in, start serving the Lord, and, you know, the devil won't be able to have that playground in your mind where you'll start judging others, because as you're serving the Lord, you better believe that each day you'll be on your knees to be serving Him rightly, and you'll be humbled before God. And so that's why service to the Lord is so good, because it keeps us so humble. It keeps us so needy. It keeps us so desiring the Lord and His love for us, so that we can love others. So this is certainly the idea He would have us to do, loving faith with loving attitude. And then we see in verse 12, so speak you, and do so as they that shall be judged by the law of liberty. So we need to understand loving faith. It's not about judging others. You know, we're all going to stand before Christ, and we're going to be judged of our works as Christians. And so we don't need to judge others in their sin or judge them of their attitude or what they're doing. We need to take care of ourselves in that regard. For he, verse 13, for he shall have judgment without mercy that hath showed no mercy, and mercy rejoiceth against judgment. Loving faith knows mercy, doesn't it? Loving faith knows mercy and is quick to give out mercy rather than judge others. And again, I go back to your service to the Lord. If you're serving God, you know His mercy. You know it very well. And so loving faith is all about knowing God's mercy, because that's what He would have us mete out to those around us. And speaking of mercy, in Luke 6:38, Jesus says, give. This verse is not about tithing. Read the scriptures before this passage. It's about mercy. And Jesus says, give, and it shall be given unto you good measure, pressed down and shaken together and running over, shall men give unto you your bosom. For with the same measure that you meet withal, it shall be measured to you again. Jesus was talking about mercy. And He was saying, the same mercy that you give unto others, God will give unto you. And that's kind of the litmus test for us in our service to the Lord. How much mercy is in our hearts? You see, loving faith is knowing all about mercy and forgiveness and kindness and grace, not only unto ourselves that God has given us, but unto others we serve with. And so God tells us that we are to give mercy to others. And it's for very good reason, because when we need mercy and grace and kindness from God, which we will, all of us will need it, when we need that ourselves, it will be given to us pretty much as we have given it to others. So that's very important as we walk with the Lord. If we have not love in our faith, if we have not a loving attitude, if we're not giving mercy unto others, then how can we expect God to give it unto us? By what you measure out, it so shall be measured to you. That's what James is saying. You know, we're not to judge others. We're not to sit in the pews and be sin sniffers or be fault finders. No, we're to love one another and have mercy upon one another. And I love what my pastor always said. And believe me, having a ministry as big as Calvary Chapel is out there and starting this whole thing, you wouldn't imagine the attacks that he comes under and just the stuff and, you know, just everything that goes on. But my pastor always said, you know, if I'm going to stand before God someday, or if I'm going to err on my judgment, then I want to stand before Him and be able to err on the fact that I judged in mercy and grace, and not of the heart of a disloving attitude. And He's always been like that. And that's why He's always so merciful to let people, you know, go at it on their agendas or whatever it is, because He knows God is His defense. You know, He doesn't need to respond. He'd rather mete out mercy, because that is what we're going to be judged on. So there is mercy that we need to know. True faith, then, James tells us, is loving faith, because God loves all. And true faith is the fact that we are to love all, and we are to love all with loving attitudes towards one another. Part two takes us from true loving faith, which should lead us ultimately into a living faith. It's about faith in action, you know, being doers of the word. And of course, we have the famous verse, faith without works is dead. And so you have to understand that loving faith will take you into a living faith.
10: 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And for now, we're out of time. 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

0: Cherish the Love was pre-recorded and sponsored by Cherish the Love Ministries. Good morning to you. I'm Donna Rush with KDAR's Morning Rush. How wonderful that we here in Southern California can almost year-round get a beautiful reminder of Matthew 6. Can't we? I mean, look around. Sometimes it's a little colder than others. Sometimes we get a little on the hotter side, but most of the time, it's quite lovely with the beautiful flowers covering hillsides or fields around or at state parks. It's a beautiful reminder of God's promise that He will take care of us and not to worry. So the next time that we start to feel worry creeping in, look around and see the flowers or any flower, one in the pot in front of your house, whatever it is. It's beauty. And remember this, these words, Matthew 6, 28 through 33. I'll read them for you. And why do you worry about clothes? See how the flowers of the field grow. They do not labor or spin. Yet I tell you that even Solomon in all his splendor was dressed like one of these. If that is how God clothes the grass of the field, which is here today and tomorrow is thrown into the fire, will He not much more clothe you, you of little faith? So do not worry, saying, what shall we eat or what shall we drink or what shall we wear? For the pagans run after such things. And your heavenly Father knows that you need them. But seek first His kingdom and His righteousness, and all these things will be given to you as well. Those are the words of Jesus. Matthew 6, 28 through 33. Turn those worries into prayers of thanksgiving. Amen.
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3: If you're dealing with somebody who's an addict and they will not give it up. My dad's uncle used to identify with being an alcoholic. You know how today people will identify with their sexual sin usually. When you say, love the sinner, hate the sin, the problem with that statement is if you identify as the sin, then there is no loving the sinner or hating the sin. It's the same as far as how they receive it. Well, my dad's uncle was like this when it came to his drinking. And he would come to a family gathering, Thanksgiving or something, and be a little bit drunk and bring his own booze and stuff. And he would say, if you don't accept my drinking, then you don't accept me. Like, you can't talk to me about this. I'm going to do it wherever I go. If you reject my drinking, then you reject me. When do you say, well, then we're not inviting you anymore?
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0: If you're just joining us this morning, welcome to 98.3 The Word. I'm Donna Rush with KDAR's Morning Rush. Let's just get our morning fueled up with God's Word today with Alistair Begg on Truth for Life. 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

0: What will happen at the end of the world? And will you and I be able to persevere? Alistair Begg looks at these questions today on Truth for Life. While apocalyptic prophecies can be alarming, the Bible teaches us that God has shared these visions so believers will be prepared and comforted, not taken by surprise. Let's see what assurance the Bible offers.
1: Daniel 12, and reading from verse 1. At that time shall arise Michael, the great prince, who has charge of your people. And there shall be a time of trouble such as never has been since there was a nation till that time. But at that time your people shall be delivered, every one whose name shall be found written in the book. And many of those who sleep in the dust of the earth shall awake, some to everlasting life, and some to shame and everlasting contempt. And those who are wise shall shine like the brightness of the sky above, and those who turn many to righteousness like the stars forever and ever. But you, Daniel, shut up the words and seal the book until the time of the end. Many shall run to and fro, and knowledge shall increase. Then I, Daniel, looked, and behold, two others stood, one on this bank of the stream and one on that bank of the stream. And someone said to the man clothed in linen who was above the waters of the stream, how long shall it be till the end of these wonders? And I heard the man clothed in linen who was above the waters of the stream. He raised his right hand and his left hand toward heaven and swore by him who lives forever that it would be for a time, times, and half a time, and that when the shattering of the power of the holy people comes to an end, all these things would be finished. I heard, but I did not understand. Then I said, O my Lord, what shall be the outcome of these things? He said, go your way, Daniel, for the words are shut up and sealed until the time of the end. Many shall purify themselves and make themselves white and be refined, but the wicked shall act wickedly, and none of the wicked shall understand, but those who are wise shall understand. And from the time that the regular burnt offering is taken away, and the abomination that makes desolate is set up, there shall be 1,290 days. Blessed is he who waits and arrives at the 1,335 days. But go your way till the end, and you shall rest and shall stand in your allotted place at the end of the days. Thanks be to God for his word. Father, as we turn to the Bible, we earnestly ask for your help so that as we look to these words and as we listen to the voice of a mere man, that in and through and beyond that, we might hear from you, the living God. This is our earnest expectation. This is our deep desire. This is our only hope. And we pray in Jesus' name. Amen. Amen. Now, some are visiting today, and here we are studying some ancient tome, namely Daniel and chapter 12. I hope that none of us have concluded that what we're doing is studying an ancient book that is somehow or another bearing very little relevance to our contemporary lives. If that is the case, then I have failed you, and we may have to start all over again. And I know you don't want that, and neither do I. I actually think that many of us have been compelled by the fact that the disparity in the time frame is more than compensated for by the immediate points of application. And we should not be surprised by this, because all that has been written in the past has been written, says Paul to the Roman Christians, for our endurance, for our encouragement, and so that we might find our hope in the things that the Bible provides for us. This is how J.B. Phillips paraphrases that, which is actually the fourth verse of Romans 15. All those words that were written long ago are meant to teach us today that when we read in the scriptures of the endurance of men and of all the help that God gave them in those days, we may be encouraged to go on hoping in our own time. so that as we read the historical facts of Daniel, as we are confronted by areas that are challenging, at the heart of it all is this notion that God has provided for his people in his word that which is a lamp to our feet and a light to our path. And it is as we pay attention to his word that we discover who he is and his purposes for us. Now, Daniel is instructed in verse 4 here. He's instructed in verse 4 to shut up the words and to seal the book. And the reason for this is not in order that he might make it secret, but in order that he might preserve it. Because it's going to be an important message for people in another era. And here we are in the 21st century, and we are reading it. And if Christ does not return, then generations after us will continue to read it and benefit from it and be helped by it. And the emphasis to which we came last time in chapter 11, indeed since the beginning of chapter 10, is on the time of the end. So, for example, back in verse 40 of chapter 11, at the time of the end, the king of the south shall attack him. And that little phrase comes a number of times. And what Daniel is being told is this, that he must keep on record for God's people these events, those that are future to him and past tense to us, and those that are future both to him and to us, the events of the end of time, so that when we come to the end of time, we will not be taken by surprise. Now, the vision that Daniel has been experiencing and recording for us is a vision that has come about as a result of the visit of this angelic character. And this angelic visitor has described in great detail, recorded for us in chapter 11, the wars that are going to be fought and were fought. And from our vantage point, we can take, as we said last time, a secular history, read it right alongside chapter 11, and see the way in which they fold in to each other. Towards the end of chapter 11, around verse 36, and certainly in verse 40, we discover that the historical character of Antiochus Epiphanes, who has been given a central place, some 15 verses covering a relatively short period of time, because he is such a crucial character in what happened. But eventually, if you like, his frame is no longer sufficient to hold the character who is then described. And this pushes us all the way forward, as we said last time, to the Antichrist, to the man of lawlessness, to whom Paul refers in 2 Thessalonians when he writes to encourage the people there. This individual, at the end of chapter 11, transcends the wickedness of anything previously known. It is the very embodiment, if you like, of evil. And as we saw, the actions of this individual are marked by a ferocity, by a kind of blasphemous inhumanity that is so compelling that it is almost inevitable that the people of God would be caused to wonder whether they would be able to survive the onslaught. In other words, if all hell is going to break loose against the people of God in this way, what is going to happen to them? Will they make it to the end? Will they persevere to the end? Will there be anybody left when it's all over? And here, in a surprising place and in a necessary spot, we're given the answer to that question. And as staggering as it sounds to some of our ears this morning, what we have is a description of what will take place at the end of the world. At the end of the world. Now, every so often in our lifetime, people have talked about the end of the world. Now, Barry Maguire wrote his song, The Eve of Destruction. When the clouds grew dark in our school in Yorkshire, at an unlikely time during the day, every so often you have one of those very strange days, and everything turned black, and somebody in the back of the class would go, "It's probably the end of the world." And somebody would turn around and say, "No, it can't be the end of the world. We've got a football match this afternoon. We can't have the end of the world just yet, or I'm going out with Molly here, and we can't have the end of the world." But we're not unfamiliar with apocalyptic visions and apocalyptic fears. It's expressed in art. It's expressed in poetry. It's expressed in film, and definitely in song. And depending on our era, we know this. For example, Fogerty and Creedence Clearwater, after they sang Proud Mary, gave us Bad Moon Rising as a follow-on. And when you read that song and listen to it, the allusions in it are interesting. You know, I think we're in for stormy weather or nasty weather. You say, well, it's a funny thing to be starting to write about the weather in the 60s. But then if you check it out, you discover, no, that Fogerty wrote this on the back of the death of Martin Luther King, after Robert F. Kennedy had been assassinated, after he had been recalling the movie The Devil and Daniel Webster, where, remember, the character sells his soul to the devil. And in the hurricane scene, everything is blowing around. Furniture, trees, houses, everything's blowing around. It's there at the end of the 60s that Fogerty sits down and he writes, I hear hurricanes are blowing. I know the end's coming soon. I fear the river's overflowing. I hear the voice of rage and ruin. And later, hope you've got your things together. Hope you're quite prepared to die. Looks like we're in for nasty weather. One eye is taken for an eye. Oh, don't go out tonight. Round tonight is bound to take your life. There's a bad moon on the rise. Actually, many people think that last line was, there's a bathroom on the right. And if you listen to it, you'll find I've destroyed the song for you if you've never thought that way. It's a great way to ruin your own illustration as well with such triviality. But no, in actual fact, people might want to think in those kind of trivial terms rather than face up to the apocalyptic challenge of it all, that there is actually an ultimate destination, that there is an end towards which we're moving. The Bible doesn't leave us to guess about these matters. That's the point I want you to understand. When you read the Old Testament, you discover that both truth and time is going somewhere. Truth and time is going somewhere. Read the Old Testament, you discover that everything has a beginning and everything has an end. There's a time to be born, there's a time to die. There's a time to reap, there's a time to sow, time to plant, time to pluck up what is planted, time to gather stones, and so on. Everything moves towards its destination. And the overarching theme of this final chapter, chapter 12, is the fact of God's promise of everlasting life for his persecuted people who persevere to the end. Someone says, well, what is chapter 12 all about? That's what it's all about. It is God's promise of everlasting life for his persecuted people who persevere to the end. And the people will inevitably ask, are we going to make this? How does this story finish? And here you have it. I want to make three observations. First of all, that here we're introduced to what is a time of fearful tribulation. Fearful tribulation. A time of trouble, you will notice in the second sentence of verse 1, and there shall be a time of trouble such as has never been, or a time of anguish. If you let your eye go up the page to verse 44, this one who comes, he will be the focus of alarm, and he shall go out with great fury to destroy and devote many to destruction. And what Daniel is being told here is essentially that the punishment of the Jews under Antiochus, or Israel, the people of Israel under Pharaoh, will pale in comparison to the severity of persecution which will be unleashed in this way at the end. Now, you might be tempted to say, well, this is a bunch of Old Testament stuff, you know, and it's somewhat alarming, and maybe we could go into the New Testament where it's a lot nicer. Well, this is Jesus, and I think Jesus is probably quoting from his own reading of the Bible. For in those days, says Jesus, there will be such tribulation as has not been from the beginning of creation that God created until now, and never will be. You go back and read Mark chapter 13 or Matthew chapter 24, and the allusions that are present in those passages to the Daniel passages show that Jesus knew his Bible. And that any attempt to try, if you like, and divide the scriptures in this unfolding story is a futile exercise. Remember when we studied 2 Timothy, we were made aware of the fact that in these last days there will be terrible times. Remember? Seasons. History will be punctuated by these times of danger. And now we discover that this time of suffering, prior to the return of Jesus, will be more severe, more intense than was ever known in history. Now that is very alarming, isn't it? But notice that I've gone immediately to the second sentence of the first verse. The first sentence and the sentence which follows our sentence provides the promise of help and deliverance to the people of God. At that time shall arise Michael. Here comes the great defender of the people of God. Yes, it is going to be unparalleled persecution, but the people of God may be absolutely secure in the promise of God's provision for them. Now, we could take time to go and look for Michael here, there, and everywhere. You're not going to find him in a lot of places, and I'll tell you where to look for him, and then you can do it on your own. Back in chapter 10 and verse 21, we met him. In the New Testament, you'll meet him in the book of Jude, and you will meet him in Revelation chapter 12. And this figure, this angelic figure, this great prince, is charged with the responsibility to protect the people of God who are described as those, the delivered ones, notice at the end of verse 1, whose names shall be found written in the book. Written in the book. If God has a book of life, as he does, is your name entered in it? So the description that is given here, and it's not unique to chapter 12, is that those whom God delivers, those whom he redeems, he enters in his book. Every so often you may have made a reservation for somewhere, you show up, you give them your name, and the person gives you a blank stare in response. What did you say your name was? Beg. Never heard of it. Well, I made a reservation. We have no record of it. Well, that's a bit of a minor inconvenience, but I do not want to stand before God one day and give my name and say, I have no record of your name. Loved ones, this is not a fiction. The real question is not whether your name is on the books of church. The real question is whether our names are entered in the book of life. He enters the names. Think about it. We were reading Lydia yesterday morning at our elders meeting. Acts chapter 16. One of our elders had been mentioning it to me and said, let's read this. And we did. It was wonderfully helpful. And there in 16, you have this lady who's a nice lady, got a nice job, a nice house, a nice mentality, and very interested in God. And she goes to prayer times. But her name is not entered in the book. Nice lady, nice house, good at hospitality, but her name is not in the book. And very interested in God. What changed? Well, you can read it for yourself. Luke tells us that the Lord opened her heart and she believed. The Lord opened her heart and she believed. The same Lord who opens our hearts is the one who inscribes our name in the book. So the great security for the people of God when they face this tyranny, when they face this tribulation, is already born into the text itself and in this wonderful encouragement by this unseen

0: than we know. The Hebrews says, you know, that you have entertained angels unawares. Unawares. So we've been unaware of granting them hospitality, and we may have been unaware of receiving help from them. Psalm 91, he will give his angels charge over you to guard you in all your ways. But that shouldn't cause us to call in question the reality of their presence or their power. In fact, one day, we'll see things from such a perspective that the scope of angelic activity will actually become apparent, and we'll discover how much we were the beneficiaries of angelic activity about which we knew nothing. So the vastness of the tribulation is set within the protection and promise of deliverance. Spent longer on that than I wanted to. Second point, final separation. Fearful tribulation, final separation. Now, the Bible makes it clear, as we've said, that everything is going somewhere. But it makes it equally clear that everyone is going somewhere. Everyone is going somewhere. Look at the text if you've got your Bible open. And many of those who sleep in the dust of the earth, which is a reminder, from dust you came, to dust you will return. Many of those who sleep in the dust, it's a metaphor, shall awake, some to everlasting life, and some to shame and everlasting contempt. And it is a very, very important point, because contemporary culture, imbibing chunks of New Age philosophy, Hinduism and so on, is increasingly pervaded with the notion that somehow or another, whatever happens in life, it will all be set to rights when you die. But when you read the Bible, it says, no, I'm sorry, that's not the case. The things that separate us in time will separate us in eternity.
1: 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Alistair Begg explains more about the Book of Life tomorrow. 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I'm Bob Lapine. Thanks for studying the Bible with us today. Did you know that death doesn't actually end human existence? That may sound strange, but tomorrow we'll flesh out the details. 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
2: 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I'm Donna Rush with KDAR's Morning Rush. It's such a great reminder that with God on our side, the other side is always outnumbered. Right? Oh, I love this Bible verse in Psalm 37, verse 23, that says, "The Lord makes firm the steps of the one who delights in him, though he may stumble."

0: stumble, he will not fall, for the Lord upholds him with his hand. What does that mean to delight in the Lord? I've always enjoyed that word delight. It just means to take pleasure in the Lord. I mean, how can we take pleasure? Well, just look around. Look around and be in awe of his creation. Be aware of our salvation. My goodness. And what lies ahead for us, where God's word says that he is preparing a place for us. Can you only imagine what it must look like? What it must be like? No more sin, no more sorrow, no more pain. Wow, just take pleasure and delight in that. Take a look now at what he's given. If you're running errands and you got to go to the grocery store, thank you, God, for your provision. Look at this fruit. It smells delightful. I mean, there's so many things that we can take delight in our everyday lives if we will just look around and open up our hearts to that. The Lord makes firm the steps of the one who delights in him. So may each of us throughout our day take steps to delight in him. Be intentional about delighting in the one who made you and who made me. Amen.
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3: Some people are very openly talking about the overthrow of the United States, and these are people, big part of his Democratic Socialists of America, these people who are winning elections are openly communist, Marxist, Maoist, and they talk about it in terms that are not hiding anything. I think this matters, and I think this is where we have a failure in our education system because we don't recognize the shortcomings of those things, and I think that the danger, some of the things that many of these same people are addressing, the wealth inequality in our country, the struggling that people have, affordability. The reason it resonates with people is because, yeah, it's tough out there. This is why you have governments that fall to these tyrants. 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
8: In 1783, the Revolutionary War was nearly over, but America's future remained uncertain. Officers in the Continental Army were angry. Congress had failed to provide promised pay, and some considered using the Army's power to force the government's hand. George Washington understood their frustration, but he also knew the liberty they had fought to win could be destroyed by the very army that secured it. Washington confronted his officers and urged them to choose honor, patience, and loyalty to the Republic over rebellion. He could have used their anger to increase his own power. Instead, he used his influence to restrain it. Power asks what it can take. Character asks what duty requires. Washington's lesson still stands. Freedom survives when leaders place principle above ambition and remain faithful to God, country, and the people they serve.
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0: Oh no, he will not fail. Amen. I'm Donna Rush with KDAR's Morning Rush. So glad you are here. Just to dive into God's Word together, let's listen in to Touch My Life. 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
11: Welcome back to Touch My Life. This is Pastor Cherry, and we are studying the book of Ephesians. I forgot to emphasize our homework assignment. Yes, there's another homework assignment, and it's going to be to your benefit. I need you to study angels and demons and principalities. Study them in the scriptures, Google them, Copilot them, chat GPT, whatever it is you need to do to try and get a better understanding about angels, demons, spirituality, principalities in high places. Now, just get a high level view. Don't go too deep. You know, I don't want you to be scared out of your wits. The second part of the assignment was to read Job chapter 1. Read Job chapter 1. So that's your assignment, and you're going to see how that's going to help you. I'm going to give you some scriptures in this lesson to get you started. But let's go now back to Ephesians chapter 3 and verse 10. All right, let's go to where we left off. So tonight in particular, I'm going to talk about family, friends, and enemies, and how we are to live in the family, discussing Ephesians chapter 3, the end of chapter 3, and then chapter 4. So we kind of ended with understanding that we had access into the family of God. We have access into the family of God, and so we are now recipients of inheritance. We have the family name. We have a family home. We have the family power, the property, all of that. So everything that comes with God and His family, we have siblings. That's why we call each other brothers and sisters in the Lord, because we are bonded by the blood of Christ. And so we view that as very, very important. So I want to kind of go back to Ephesians 3 and take a look at verse 10. So the passage began by helping us understand that Paul said he was revealing this mystery, that he had this mystery. If you recall, Paul had been given the mystery to unfold to the saints of God in the body of Christ, and that he was the one chosen to preach to the Gentiles. And the great mystery was that the Jews and the Gentiles would become one. We would be one big church. There would no longer be Jews and Gentiles, but that now we would be one body. So the whole concept and understanding of us becoming one family, the Jew and the Gentile together, one body, So we talked about the temple, the building, the body, the family, that whole scenario, and how we're joined together by the blood of Christ, which drew us near, that the work of Jesus Christ on the cross is what brought us together, and that this unity and peace, or this oneness, brings peace. And so we need to understand the dynamics of us trying to maintain that oneness, and we'll talk about that a little bit later. So let's go back to the text as it says. In verse 10, Paul did this to the intent or for the purpose of that now unto the principalities and powers in heavenly places might be made known by the church the manifold wisdom of God. All right. So it was purposed that this was done, that the preaching of the gospel was being done so that, if you look at the text, principalities and powers. So we talk about principalities, we talk about the angels or spirits or demons in the heavenlies, and powers, spirits with authority or anyone with authority in heavenly places. So that was one reason why I gave you the assignment to kind of take a look at Michael and Gabriel, that if they have been given authority in a specific role, that they would definitely benefit from this passage, that the angels, the powers, the authorities, those who have been assigned a messenger or assigned to you spiritually, the good angels in heavenly places, might be known by the church, the manifold wisdom of God. So they know, watch this, they know this gospel truth by the church, the manifold wisdom of God. So watch this, the church, this one church, this unified Jew and Gentile church that exhibits the peace of God, is what the angels kind of learn from. They kind of watch the church unfold this wisdom of God. All right. So I want to kind of spend a little more time talking about this. In this passage, some commentators or scholars, some vary on whether or not this refers to only the good angels, whether or not they know they've been given this truth of the mystery of the gospel, that Jew and Gentile should become one, or whether it also refers to demons and angels. I think the text says principalities. I think it says it refers to any angelic being, any spiritual being in the heavenly places. I think it refers to both. But I do think that the demons learn their lessons a different way than the angels do. And so we'll talk about that in just a moment. So right now, I want to kind of focus on this concept of the highest intelligence needed to get briefed on the change of God. The highest intelligence. So when you think of angels, when you read Hebrews 8, it tells us that man was made a little lower than the angels. So the angels have a little more status in terms of how they sit spiritually in relation to their service to God. So we are a little lower than the angels. So their intelligence is a little higher. So even the highest intelligence got briefed in heaven. So listen to what I'm saying here. Try and follow me. I'm trying to say that anything that happens in your life, anything that God chooses, a purpose or a direction in your life, the highest intelligence has to be briefed in terms of helping you carry it out. That God consults with himself, God, the Father, the Son, and the Holy Spirit, the Trinity. The three are one. They consult among themselves, and they consult among the angels. They consult among the spiritual council and the heavenlies and say, hey,
12: Listen, I've made the Jew and the Gentile one. They have access into heaven as one family. Let them up. Fight anything that comes against them. Let them know that they have access. They are part of the family of God. Sometimes, and I gave this example before, but let's say if I'm somewhere and, my family needs to get in, I need to brief security, right? I need to brief security and say, these are the list of names on my list. This is my family. These are family. So when they come to the door, let them in. So that's how God has briefed. He briefs the angelic host in heaven to make sure you get what you need out of heaven. Going all the way back to Ephesians 1 and 3, as he talked about, all of our spiritual blessings are already situated in heavenly places. So when we understand that God has called us to conquer a particular area or to take over an area or to serve him or to do something, we have to understand that he has already briefed his security. He's already briefed the spiritual council, and he has helped us, help them to understand how to help us accomplish our purpose. At the same time, the demons are learning as well. The demons are watching the reaction and the results of our relationship with God, and they are getting intel from being in the heavenlies as well, or watching us respond or react. So we'll give you a couple of things in just a minute to help you understand how that particular part unfolds. So let's go to, I want to give you some scriptures on some angels. So we want to take a look at Hebrews chapter 1, verse 14. So you can write these down. Matthew 18 and 10, Luke 15 and 10, 1 Corinthians 4 and 9, 1 Corinthians 11 and 10, and Hebrews 12 and 22. And I want to kind of give you, these are some scriptures on angels and how they interact or relate to mankind, or how they kind of are involved in the day-to-day with us. Let's take a look at the very first one, which is Hebrews 1:14. And this passage says, are they not all ministering spirits sent forth to minister for them who shall be heirs of salvation? Wow, it's very clear, right? The ministering spirits sent forth from where? From the heavenlies. Sent forth to minister, to serve or react or respond to them who shall be heirs of salvation. So who are the heirs of salvation? We just talked about that. We are the body of Christ. We are the heirs of salvation. And so these angels are sent forth to minister. They are sent forth to serve us as the heirs of salvation. In other words, the family of God, the people of God has, we have secret service. We have intelligence. We have spiritual entities that have been assigned to us to serve us, to minister to us, to help us accomplish Daddy's purposes. Are you tracking? Does that make sense? The next one is Matthew 18 and verse 10. Matthew 18 verse 10, it says, take heed that you despise not one of these little ones, for I say unto you that in heaven their angels do always behold the face of my Father which is in heaven. We'll go back on that one. Take heed that you despise not one of these little ones. Okay, so the little ones would be referring to a person, a believer like you and me. So take heed that you don't do anything, despise. Take heed that you do not despise one of these little ones, for I say unto you, listen, that in heaven, their angels, the little one has angels. The little ones on earth has angels, and their angels do always behold the face of my Father, which is where? In heaven. Okay, you get that? So he says, do not despise any of these little ones, because the little ones have angels that always appear before the face of the Father, which kind of implies, look, watch this. It kind of implies that the angel is sitting already in front of the Father, waiting for instructions and directions on how to serve you. So if someone messes with you, if someone begins to bother you, your angel in heaven, seated up there, is sitting on ready to actually be ready to respond to the Father on how to assist you. So when the text says, do not despise, I see that you have given us a couple. Despise meaning feel contempt for or a deep repugnance for. In other words, be careful how you feel about someone else. Detest, do not detest or loathe one of the little ones. All right. So when we take a look at that, we understand don't despise God's people, because God's people have angels in heaven that are sitting before the Father. All right. So let's go to the next one. Let's take a look at Luke chapter 15, verse 10. Likewise, I say unto you, there is joy in the presence of the angels of God over one sinner that repenteth. So understand this, and we've heard this one before, that the angels in heaven rejoice when a sinner turns their life around, gives their life to Christ. So I'm trying to get you to understand that the angels have some sort of connection with the people on earth. That's all I'm trying to get you to see. That the angels respond to the actions of the people on earth. So I'm trying to get you to understand that the angels are assigned to, or they are watching, they have eyes for, they have assignments for the church, the body of Christ. So as we are talking about Paul releasing intel or showing or demonstrating this mystery, the principalities in the heavenlies learn this truth from their interaction with us. Through the church, they learn the manifold wisdom of God. So our actions in following the word help communicate the responsibility of the angels to help us accomplish the word we've studied with Pastor Cherry on Tuesday nights or in our own personal study. Are you tracking? I'm giving you some information that's a little deep, but I want to make sure you're tracking. So if you have any questions, let me know. The angels rejoice over the one getting saved or repenting. That's important to see that whatever happens to you on earth, somebody's the angel of the Lord is looking out for you. They're paying attention to your life right now. They're watching you. They're watching you do Bible study. If anything was to jump off right now, immediately God would dispatch. I just showed you they depart. They go. They are ministering spirits from heaven to get down here and respond. Now, I won't go into this tonight, but we've studied before the concept of angels inhabiting human people, that they some have entertained angels and unaware. If an angel is a spirit, they cannot be seen. You cannot see angels. So the only way you would see an angel is if an angel got inside of a body. It's the only way you were able to see Jesus. Jesus is a spirit. He is God. God is spirit. So in order for us to see Jesus, Jesus had to get in a body. And that's why he had to then get in Mary's belly by immaculate conception and come to earth in a body, because we wouldn't have been able to see Jesus because he's spirit. So if you see an angel, you will see an angel by bodily form if they are inhabiting a body. Now, you can sense a spirit, just like you can sense the Holy Spirit. You can see the aftermath of the spirit, like The spirit may move and the wind blows. So you see the tree blowing. You see the spirit's reaction to it. You may see something move or you may sense something in the room. You can sense angels and you can sense the Holy Spirit. You can also sense demons as well. So you need to be careful. You can sense spirit to spirit. Your, in other words, your Holy Spirit will immediately pick up on auras or spirits that are not like God. Am I scaring you? Just let me know if I'm scaring you. So let's go to another passage. Let's try and take a look at this. The next passage is 1 Corinthians chapter 4, verse 9, which says, "For I think that God hath set forth us, the apostles, last," this is Paul talking, "as it were appointed to death. For we are made a spectacle unto the world," right? So the apostles were on watch by those around them, but also to whom? To the angels and to men. Now, I think that's interesting. Look at the three, things we're on spectacle to. Look, we're spectacle, meaning we're on display to the world, the angels, and to men. That's interesting, the world and to men. I would think the world refers to men, but not quite here. So the term world refers to we're on spectacle by the world. In other words, the world system, the world's government, the world's belief systems, the world's patterns of behavior. You go along with the masses, the majority. You are on display to the world. The world as it represents the cosmos, as it represents the anti-heaven, right? The anti-heaven system, rulership, leadership, property, ownership, control, power. You're on spectacle by the world rulership and system. The devil is watching you. Yeah, that's what it is. Yeah. The devil is watching you. So that's why I said to you, the angels, learn from one perspective, but then the devil, the demons learn from a different perspective. So now because the demons are not entitled to all of the intel that the angels are. All right. The angels get assignments from God specifically related to you. The demons try to counterattack what the angels do on your behalf, but they can only counterattack once the angels put it in motion. Listen, the devil is most times reactionary to your God who is proactive in your life. The devil is reactive because he doesn't know the plan, but the angels are proactive because God knows the plan. Listen, you are always one step ahead of the devil. You are always one step ahead of the enemy. Why? Because God gives you his plan. Now, you are not one step ahead of the devil if the devil is plotting or scheming a plan against you. Those are times where something happens, bang, and you didn't know it was coming. But even if you're in the spirit, walking with the Lord on a daily basis, your spirit or gift or relationship with God will give you discernment. I can tell you, I can count on my hand the amount of times where I didn't get a tip or a clue that God gave me a hint that something was about to happen.
11: Well, beloved, I hope I didn't scare you away, but I need to tell you the truth that demons and angels are real. There is a realm of spirituality where principalities operate, and they are non-stop in operation. God wants us to understand how they work to our advantage. Whatever God gives you in inheritance, do you not think he will not protect it? God will protect the blessings that he gives you. And so he has angels sitting already to make sure that you enjoy your inheritance to the maximum. Tune in next time. God bless you.
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0: 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I'm Donna Rush with KDAR's Morning Rush. Since my hubby Craig went to be with the Lord, there are times I run across things with his handwriting on it or some photo he kept in a special place that must have been important to him. And I found this note page from a sermon that was dated September of 2025, and it was entitled Prayer in a Chaotic World. And boy, there was some chaos going on in our world at that time. This sermon was based on 2 Thessalonians chapter 3, and I thought I would just share a little bit of it with you. It begins with a request of Paul, the Apostle Paul, for prayer for him from the believers in Thessalonica. And this is what he requested in prayer. Pray for us that the message of the Lord may spread rapidly and be honored. See, it was all about God's mission. That was his priority. Secondly, he said, pray that we may be delivered from the evil one, from frightening people, faithless people. And then Paul tells the believers that he has confidence in the Lord about them, that they are doing and will continue to do the things that they have been taught. Wow. And then he ended with a blessing for them to be filled with God's love and Christ's strength to go on. You see, when we're going through hard things, prayer doesn't necessarily silence the storm outside, but it steadies the soul within. So may each of us turn to God in prayer when navigating a chaotic world so that our soul remains steady. Amen.
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0: Always a good time to praise the Lord. Amen. I'm Donna Rush with KDAR's Morning Rush. 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
18: How about every martyr? How about the Son of God, who is the innocent Lamb of God, who took away the sins of the world, did no sin, knew no sin, had no sin, nailed to a cross?
19: When someone you love is suffering deeply and it's totally unfair, what do you say to restore their confidence? It's one of the hardest moments any of us will ever face. Today on Insight for Living, Chuck Swindoll takes us deeper into Job's painful exchange with his friend Eliphaz, a man who started gently enough but couldn't resist delivering a verdict. Chuck will show us how accusation has a way of quietly replacing compassion, and how a person drowning in grief doesn't need a lecture. They need a lifeline. Chuck begins with prayer.
18: It's wonderful today, our Father, to look ahead to that happy place where we'll be forever blessed. It makes us homesick as we look back and remember our Savior's love. How marvelous, how wonderful that you flooded us with your love when we weren't lovely, and you found us when we weren't looking, and you gave us dignity and purpose and direction when we were totally confused. So that today we stand in awe of you. We do, our Father. We worship you today in the midst of a world in turmoil and trouble all around, and in the present circumstances of our times, we stand in awe of you. We worship you. But it's when we look ahead and we remember what is before us that we rejoice that the Lord is King, that you are sovereign. You are in control. Nothing is out of control. Nothing. You saved us in the past because of your love. You enable us to face today and all of its trials. And because of that, we worship you. We stand in awe of you. And we look ahead to that glorious time when we will be gathered with the saints about us. And we will see the one whom, having not seen, we love. In whom, though now we see him not, we rejoice with a joy unspeakable and full of glory. We give to you our King, our God, our loving Savior. In the name of Christ, we pray. And everyone said, Amen.
19: 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Chuck titled today's message, Responding to Bad Counsel.
18: Remember Job? We left him in what we called black pessimism. He was in the hole of depression. Chapter 3, he despised the day he was born. He hated the thought that having been born that he lived. The silence of God was driving him mad, and he did not hold back. He said it all. Three friends sitting nearby sat and listened through it. They'd been there 7 days and 7 nights in silence, staring at him. And then when the comforters, so-called, began to talk, they bring no comfort. I mean, it was bad enough just to have them sit and stare, but it was horrible when they began to give bad counsel. Oh, they didn't mean bad. They didn't, not at first. Maybe never. They just lost sight of their purpose. And what was that? Chapter 2, verse 11. The latter part of the verse tells us why they came. They came to sympathize with him, and they came to comfort him. Good for them. At least they came. The man who was the greatest man in the East, chapter 1 tells us, should have been surrounded by a room full of friends. But three at least came. The first two chapters, get this, and the last 11 verses of chapter 42. First two chapters and the last 11 verses of chapter 42 are narrative, called prose, P-R-O-S-E. They're prose. And you're thrilled at the end because it all turns out well. And he gets double everything except children. That probably wouldn't have been a blessing to have twice the number of children. So he gets the same number of kids and twice the other things he had to start with. Terrific. We all like that. We like it when they live happily ever after. But in between, we have poetry. These men write, or these men say, and they, Job no doubt journaled a lot of these things, maybe all of it. And maybe he wondered at times what it meant fully. Okay, that's the first thing I want to tell you. Second, this poetic section, which is the largest part of the book, chapter 3 through 42:5, okay, or 42:6, this poetic section begins as a rather mild discussion. It turns into a rather intense debate, and it ends in heated dispute. You're going to see Eliphaz begins with sort of his hat in his hand as he begins to speak to Job. And toward the end, there's no hat in his hand. I mean, he's got a index finger jammed into this man's sternum, and he is setting him straight. So it begins rather mildly, and it ends in a dispute. Third, the three friends, Eliphaz, Bildad, and Zophar, you'll see their names, by the way, if you're not familiar, in verse 11 of chapter 2, Eliphaz, Bildad, Zophar. These three friends, now get this, it'll help you. I'll show you in the Bible in a minute. These men speak in cycles. Three cycles. First, Eliphaz, and then Job answers. Then Bildad, and Job answers. Then Zophar, and Job answers. And round one ends. And then Eliphaz comes back on the scene. He's apparently the oldest of the group. In those days, the oldest were given, you know, priority. So Eliphaz speaks, Job answers. Bildad speaks, Job answers. Zophar speaks, Job answers. Then you get to the third cycle. Zophar's out of the picture. Maybe he got tired, or he just thought, I'm out of here. This is going nowhere. When you get to chapter 32 to 37, a fourth man appears. That's the youngest of the group. He comes out of nowhere. His name is Elihu, E-L-I-H-U. And Elihu just does a monologue, and Job never answers. Maybe by now Job is, oh, man, I have heard all I'm going to listen to. Maybe Job is simply exhausted. Or maybe he doesn't have any answer by now. He's done a lot of talking so far. That first round of dialogue between the three friends and Job, in each case, Job answers each one of them. They meander all around and they talk about all different subjects, but mainly they're there judging Job. Interesting, and I want to mention this here. Eliphaz bases his words on experience. He says more than once, I have seen, I have seen. So in light of what I have seen, I make these statements about your situation, Job. Now, Bildad bases his on tradition. Says in chapter 8, verse 8, inquire of past generations. And he appeals to Job to go back into the annals of history and recall what had happened there. And in light of that, tradition teaches us this. When you get to Zophar, who is the harshest of the three, he throws tack to the winds, and he comes right at Job with both fists. His words are based on assumptions. Let me add here, all three are legalistic, all three are judgmental, all three are condemning, and all three offer shame-based counsel. Sometimes you'll shake your head and say, why in the world would they say that to somebody they had called their friend? But you know what? Just an aside, sometimes we do that. Sometimes we do that. We're so intense to set the thing straight that we just come right to it. We say things like, let me just cut to the chase. Boom! And boy, did we ever. We run over them. We not only cut to the chase, we do a little slaughtering verbally. It's like a verbal fist fight. So that happens in the first cycle. Look at 15:1. Eliphaz responded. That's his second speech. And then you keep going through 16:1. Job answered. You go all the way through that cycle. All three men speak till the end of chapter 21. Notice that. End of round two. Bell rings. They go to their corners. Take a deep breath. Round three. Chapter 22, verse 1, all the way through to 31:40. That's enough of that. You've got the idea. I wanted you to get a structure of how the book is laid out. And each time, be sure you check the beginning of the chapter so you'll know who's speaking. And you know why he's answering. If you go back and see what was said, then you'll be able to tie it together. And I'll do my best to keep it interesting. I know that it just seems a little weighty. Little. Only Cynthia could tell you. I don't know how many times this week I said, man, what in the world is this about? Good night. You know, and I got to preach in about 2 days here. I got to get this thing. This is not easy study. And therefore, to keep it as meaningful, I am not going to do a verse by verse. I'm going to do sections of it that I hope will help you be able to identify. Scout's honor. I'll do my best to keep any of it from being boring. I don't like boring people. And so I don't think Job will do that, but I can do that. And so I'll try to stay with what Job writes and see if we can draw some sense out of this. Now, remember the last time? Job 3, he's in a hole. And he pops up and he says some things. And he really dumps it. I mean, he just dumps it. And these three guys are going, oh, man, I never heard Job say things like this. And of course, they've never been there. They've never probably had a boil. And this guy looks like one big pus pocket sitting there in this trash heap. And so Eliphaz decides it's time to say something. Now, let's have a little fun with this, okay? It's kind of like we guys have had fights with our wives, okay? Don't look like that. You have, and I have. And so maybe like the second night you've been on a patio and you decide you'd like to come in and kind of get cleaned up. You push the door open. You go, hi, you know, nice hair, or something like that, you know, just kind of breaking in. That's kind of the way Eliphaz starts, because Job is, and he's really unloaded on him. And so Eliphaz goes, verse 1, the Temanite answered, if one ventures a word with you, well, will you become impatient? You said things like that to your wife, right? Now, if I just want to kind of, you know, want to talk, you know, maybe an issue or something here we could sort of ease into, that's the kind of the tone of it. But who can refrain from speaking? I mean, silence isn't solving anything. Our daughter, Carissa, sent me a cute picture a week and a half ago of a couple of lions. It's really, really cute. And one was a male lion, and he's got mane, you know, the big chunk of mane around him. And the other is a lioness, and she's obviously had cubs. And so she's kind of hanging down to the ground, and he's coming by for a little visit, you know. And she is like, rah! You know, and she's got her paw up like this, and fangs are out like this, and he's like,
20: And Chris and I kind of went back and forth and did captions, none of which I'm going to share with any of you today. But we had a little fun with this lioness who's... And this old guy is going, ooh. Well, that's Eliphaz. He's kind of, ooh. If I wanted to bring, you know, subject up, I behold Job. And he begins very honestly. Verse 3, you have admonished many. You have strengthened weak hands. You do that when you're trying to get a word in, you know. Oh, honey, you've handled things so well. I mean, look at this place. It's clean because of you. And boy, it's just wonderful. And Eliphaz is kind of trying to get a word in. And he says, your words have helped the tottering to stand. And they have. It's not flattery. They have. And you have strengthened feeble knees. And he had. But. Now, when you get to but, your ears look like a Doberman. You go, where's he going now? Because it's called a contrastive particle. And at this point, he's going to turn a corner and really get a jab in. But he's going to do it kind of gently. He says, but now it has come to you and you're impatient. You spend all your life giving other people counsel and telling people how to stand firm and how to make it. And this thing has happened to you. And now we get a chapter, a blast out of you. It touches you and you are dismayed. See the poetry? It has come to you, verse 5, and you are impatient. It touches you and you are dismayed. Is not your fear of God your confidence and the integrity of your ways your hope? Isn't that what it's about, Job? I mean, I'm not questioning your integrity. But you're impatient with this. And then when he gets Job kind of strung out, listen to the twist in the knife. Remember now, whoever perished being innocent? Or where were the upright destroyed? According to what I've seen, see the experience? According to what I've seen, those who plow iniquity and those who sow trouble harvest it. Got it? I mean, Job, you're getting what you deserve. The message reads, would you mind if I said something to you? Under the circumstances, it's hard to keep quiet. You yourself have done this plenty of times, spoken words that clarify, encourage those who were about to quit. Your words have put stumbling people on their feet, put fresh hope in people about to collapse. But now, you're the one in trouble. You're hurting. You've been hit hard and you're reeling from the blows, but shouldn't your devout life give you confidence now? Shouldn't your exemplary life give you hope? Think. Has a truly innocent person ever ended up on the scrap heap? There's shame in that. I mean, Job, if you're that innocent, why are you here? I mean, I've observed people suffer like this when they got sin in their life. Oh, boy. I mean, let the shame begin. Don't ever go there. Don't go there. Serves no one any good. If he's there to sympathize and comfort, that's a weird way to do it. You ever been helped, really helped, when you're really down low and someone says, I mean, I'm not surprised you weren't lower. I mean, especially having been a hypocrite, you thought, I mean, you led all of us to believe you, this guy in a white armor and shining armor and run around like Mr. Big. And I mean, think about it, Job. Think of the syllogism. All suffering is punishment for sin. You're suffering. It's punishment for sin. This happens all the time. It's bad counsel. Especially when it isn't true. Who ever suffered without deserving it? How about every martyr? How How about every martyr? How about the Son of God, who is the innocent Lamb of God

0: nor do you and I. Let's be really careful what we let come out of our throats. Let's be really careful. But the problem is, he's not through. He keeps on, talks about visions in the night over there in verse 13, and talks about the generality, and it's true that mankind is not perfect before God, and we have a maker, and he's the perfect one. We're not. As a matter of fact, he's got it right in chapter 5 and verse 7. We are born to trouble as the sparks fly upward. That's true. That's true. And Job, that's what's happening. But if he had just stopped there, look at verse 8. Little pride seeps in. Now, as for me, I would seek God. I would seek God, and I would place my cause before God. Now, that's what I would do, implying, you haven't done that. How does he know what Job has done? You don't always seek God verbally. Sometime in the silence you seek God deeply. I mean, God is the one who does great and unsearchable things. He does wonders without number. I know that, Job could have said. I'm not sitting here like a dummy. I know that God does great and wonderful things. I am covered with boils, and I've done nothing wrong. And you're giving me great theology with no understanding. Please. Please. He has the audacity to say at the end of verse 17, you should not despise the discipline of the Almighty, Job. You're suffering because you're guilty. You're getting just what you deserve. You're not listening to the Lord's reproofs. As a matter of fact, in the long run, you're going to be just fine. Isn't that sweet? Look at verse 25. You will know also that we're in chapter 5, 525. You will know also that your descendants will be many, your offspring as the grass of the earth. You will come to the grave in full vigor, like the stacking of grain in its season. Behold this. We have investigated this, and that is the way it is. Hear it and know it for yourself. That's the answer, Job. Done. No charge. Glad to give that to you. Peace of my mind I couldn't afford to lose. Before I move any further, let me say that accusation replaced compassion somewhere in Eliphaz's delivery. And don't think Job missed it. A sick person doesn't lack discernment. People who are hurting don't need a coarse sandpaper and a kind of a mixture of Genghis Khan and Mike Tyson rolled into one verbal reproof. Please. If you don't know, and if you don't have God's clear mind with facts to prove it, please, just love them and stay quiet. If there is insight to be gained, it will be gained through the comfort and tender mercy of friends.
1: If you've ever been on the receiving end of words that stung when they should have soothed, well, today's Insight for Living is for you. Chuck Swindoll reminded us that accusation and compassion can't occupy the same space. A person who's hurting isn't without discernment. They know the difference. And sometimes the most powerful thing a friend can offer is simply their quiet, caring presence. 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In fact, maybe you're in the middle of a battle against discouragement yourself right now. You can't seem to rise above it. Well, all of us at Insight for Living care deeply about you. It's our prayer that today's message and this complete series on Job will provide reassurance that God knows your story. 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
1: 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I'm Donna Rush with KDAR's Morning Rush here on 98.3 FM, The Word. Ooh, God's Word is just so amazing, isn't it? I love all the promises that God has given us in His Word. Do you ever just review some of those? Well, just in case, I'll share a couple of them today. God will never leave you, right? That's a promise in His Word. 2 Corinthians says, my power will rest on you when you are weak. Ever have one of those days you're feeling a little weak? His power will rest on you. Just call on Him. Romans 8:37, we are more than conquerors through Him who loves us. Matthew 13, at the end of the age, my righteous ones will shine like the sun in my kingdom. Whew, all promises of God that we can count on. We're going to shine like the sun in His kingdom as believers in Jesus Christ as our personal Lord and Savior. How great is that?
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4: You know, our last caller was, you know, bringing, you know, Israel into it, and it's Israel's fault and all this and that. But let's just say there is no nation of Israel. Everything else being the same, would we still have wars in the Middle East today? And the answer to that is yes. The same reason that we're having wars in the Middle East today, we've been having those wars for 1,000 years. And Israel wasn't a country for 900 and some of those years. You know, for people out there who just want to always blame Israel for things, okay, take Israel off the table for a minute. 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And that leads to that same question. You know, when you say, should Donald Trump trust the Iranians, why should he? People who have had that ideology have been without trust and have been violent for 1,000 years. And I think that's something that leads into the mistrust, that it's not just the individuals who are there today, it's the ideologies.
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1: 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I'm Donna Rush with KDAR's Morning Rush. 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
9: And the great dragon was thrown down. Underline that. He was thrown down. The serpent of old, who is called the devil and Satan, who deceives the whole world, he was, there you get it again, thrown down. This is what you call a real throwdown that takes place here. This is an ultimate final defeat here. He throws down the great red dragon.
10: Welcome to Pathway to Victory with author and pastor Dr. Robert Jeffress. The struggle between good and evil began when an angel in heaven rebelled against God. And ever since then, God and Satan have been engaged in a cosmic battle of epic proportions. Today on Pathway to Victory, Dr. Robert Jeffress takes us to a passage in Revelation that describes the final conflict between God and Satan. But first, let's take a moment to hear some important ministry updates.
8: Thanks, David, and welcome again to Pathway to Victory. 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Today, we continue our study through Revelation. Some have come to believe that the last book in the Bible is nothing more than a collection of fairy tales concocted by a delusional writer. But once you see the thread of history woven through every chapter, once you recognize the finishing touch God places on the entire Bible, it's impossible to dismiss John's revelation as anything other than God-breathed. And today, as we continue our study in the book of Revelation, called Final Conquest, I'm inviting you to request a copy of my best-selling book by the same title. If you are curious to learn more about Bible prophecy, this comprehensive book belongs in your collection. So, when you give a generous gift to support the ministry of Pathway to Victory, be sure to specifically mention that you'd like to receive a copy of Final Conquest. And now, let's open our Bibles to Revelation 12. I titled today's message, Slaying the Great Red Dragon.
9: Look at verses 1 and 2 of Revelation 12. A great sign appeared in heaven, John said. I saw a great sign. The great sign appeared in heaven, a woman clothed with the sun and the moon under her feet, and on her head a crown of 12 stars, and she was with child. Who is this woman? You can read every commentary under the sun and get a different idea, but it's not hard to understand who the woman is if you know your Bible. Remember in Genesis chapter 37? Verses 9 to 11, Joseph had a dream, and in his dream he saw the sun and the moon representing his parents, Jacob and Rachel, and the 12 stars he saw were their 12 offspring, the 12 sons of Jacob. This was a representation of Israel. It's very clear this woman represents Israel. And it says in verse 2, she was with child, a woman in labor. You know, the church is never described as a married woman or a woman in labor. She is the bride of Christ. But here, Israel is a woman who's about to give birth, and she cried out, being in labor and pain to give birth. As we'll see in a moment, the child is Jesus Christ. This is the sign of the woman. There was a second sign, verses 3 to 6, the sign of the dragon. Look at verse 3. Then another sign appeared in heaven, and behold, a great red dragon, having 7 heads and 10 horns, and on his heads were 7 diadems. The word dragon is used 12 times in the Bible, and it's all in the book of Revelation. Again, this isn't literal. It's a sign pointing to a reality. The dragon is Satan himself, as we'll see in a few moments. And he has 7 heads and 10 horns. What in the world does that mean? Again, if you know your Old Testament, Daniel 7, this is consistent with the vision that Daniel saw of the Antichrist. The 7 heads represent the 7 worldwide empires in history. The 10 horns represent the final form of world government, which will be that 10-nation confederacy over which the Antichrist has power. And notice verse 4, and his, that is the dragon's tail, swept away a third of the stars of heaven and threw them to the earth. Now remember, this is a panoramic view of history. This is a reference to when Lucifer, God's chief angel, waged a rebellion against him. And how did God respond? He threw Lucifer and all those angels who lined up with him, threw them to the earth, cast them out of heaven. And those angels became demons, and Lucifer became our adversary, Satan. That's what John saw. He saw the original fall of Satan found in Isaiah 14 and Ezekiel 28. And then he fast forwards, and the dragon stood before the woman, Israel, who was about to give birth, so that when she gave birth, he might devour the child. From the very beginning, Satan did everything he could to prevent the Christ child from being born. You saw him trying to destroy Israel itself in the Old Testament through Pharaoh in Egypt. And when he couldn't do that, he tried to kill off at least the messianic line through which Jesus would come. And he didn't succeed there. After Jesus was born, he inspired Herod to kill all of the males who were 2 of age and under. And he didn't succeed with that. And then finally, the Bible says, Satan inspired Judas to betray the Lord Jesus Christ for 30 pieces of silver, thinking foolishly that would end the promise of God. But what Satan meant for evil, God used for good. It was through the death of Christ and his resurrection that we have eternal life. That's what you find here in verse 4. Verse 5, and Israel gave birth to a son, a male child who is to rule all the nations with a rod of iron. And her child was caught up to God and to his throne. That's a reference to the ascension of Christ. So when the dragon was not successful, notice what happens, verse 6. In between the end of verse 5 and verse 6, in all that white space there, are thousands of years. Because John fast forwards thousands of years since the ascension of Christ into the future, and specifically the final 3.5 years of Earth's history. Then the woman, who is the woman? Israel. Then Israel fled into the wilderness, where she had a place prepared by God, so that she would be nourished there for 1,260 days. You know how long 1,260 days is? 42 months. You know how long 42 months is? 3.5 years. Every time in Revelation you find those descriptions for this final period of time, 1,260 years, 42 months, 3.5 years, 1,260 days. And that's what you find here. In verse 6 is a fast forwarding to the final 3.5 years where the dragon is pursuing Israel and she flees into the wilderness for 3.5 years. And it's going to be a time of persecution for Israel. Now, that is a panorama of the whole cosmic struggle. When we come to the next verse, in verse 7, John is going to zero in on those final 3.5 years by, first of all, looking at it from a heavenly viewpoint. What's happening in heaven during these final 3.5 years? There is a war in heaven. Look at verse 7. And there was a war in heaven, Michael and his angels waging war with the dragon, that is Satan. The dragon and his angels waged war, and they were not strong enough, and there was no longer a place found for them, that is Satan and his angels, in heaven. The natural question I had when I read this passage, and I bet you have as well, is this: what is Satan doing in heaven? You know, many people are mixed up about this. Satan is not in hell right now. The reason is hell, his final place, hasn't even been created yet. The lake of fire, that is still future. Satan sometimes is on our planet, but not often. He's not omnipresent. He can't be more than one place at the same time. He's got plenty of demons to do his work. Satan's primary residence right now is in heaven. Job 1 paints that scene of Satan in heaven talking to God about God's servant named Job. He is allowed limited access into heaven right now. And you know why he's up in heaven right now? To accuse you and me before God the Father day and night. We'll talk about that in a moment. But the Bible says at some place at the beginning of that final 3.5 years, Satan, while he's in heaven, is going to try to rebel against God. In fact, the Greek construction of the text here indicates that it's the dragon Satan who fires the first shot in this battle. What is it that causes him to wage another rebellion against God? I've heard a lot of speculation. Some people say maybe it was the rapture of the church. Satan saw the rapture take place, saw you and me headed to heaven, and he thought, time is running short. If I'm going to have my worldwide kingdom, this is my last chance to effect it. Maybe that's what did it. We don't know exactly what happened, but there was a war in heaven, and they lost, Satan and his demons. And look at the result, verse 9. And the great dragon was thrown down. Underline that. He was thrown down. The serpent of old, who is called the devil and Satan, who deceives the whole world. He was, there you get it again, thrown down. And his angels were thrown down with him. This is what you call a real throwdown that takes place here. This is an ultimate final defeat here. He throws down the great dragon. And that's good news for heaven, but it's bad news for the earth. Look at verses 10 to 12. Woe on earth. Then I heard a loud voice in heaven. I think this is the tribulation saints, those who were martyred for their faith in heaven, saying, now the salvation and the power and the kingdom of our God and the authority of his Christ have come. For the accuser of our brethren has been thrown down, he who accuses them before God day and night. That's what Satan was doing. He was accusing the brethren day and night. That's what he's doing right now. The throwdown hasn't happened yet. This is still future. Right now, he is in heaven. But fortunately, Satan isn't the only one in heaven. Hebrews 7:25 says, we have an advocate who makes intercession for us day and night. In 1 John 2:1, John says, brethren, I've written these things to you so that you may not sin. But if you do sin, you have an advocate, a lawyer in heaven, who is Jesus Christ the righteous. Aren't you glad we've got an advocate in heaven for us? That's who we have, Jesus Christ the Lord. He accuses them before God day and night. Thank God he has been thrown down. Verse 11, and they, that is the tribulation saints, overcame him because of the blood of the Lamb and because of the word of their testimony, and they did not love their life even when faced with death. He's talking about the tribulation saints, and he says, and they overcame Satan. What do you mean they overcame Satan? They got their heads chopped off in the tribulation. They got thrown in the fire because of their faith. What do you mean they overcame? Well, they didn't end up on earth. They ended up in heaven. And that's why they're victors. They overcame. To overcome means to obey God regardless of the consequences. They overcame him because of the blood of the Lamb. That's why they're in heaven. And because of their word, of their testimony. And notice this phrase, they didn't love their life even when faced with death. I came across a quote this week. I hope you'll write this down. Every time you choose to suffer instead of being disloyal to God, that represents the defeat of Satan. That was true of the tribulation saints. They're overcomers. Verse 12, for this reason, rejoice, O heavens, and you who dwell in them. The throwdown of Satan is wonderful news for those who live in heaven or will live in heaven. But woe to the earth and the sea, because the devil has come down to you having great wrath, knowing that he only has a short time. It's good news for heaven. It's terrible news for earth when Satan gets cast out of heaven for the final time, because now he knows his time is short. And that explains the final battle on earth, which is the focus of verses 13 to 17. What is it that causes the Antichrist halfway through the tribulation to suddenly break his covenant with Israel? What's happening on earth is a result of what's happening in heaven. It's that rebellion in heaven and the throwing down of Satan that results in Antichrist turning up the heat on Israel. Look at verse 13. And when the dragon, Satan, saw that he was thrown down to earth, he persecuted the woman. Who is that? Israel, who gave birth to the male child. But the two wings of the great eagle were given to Israel so that she could fly into the wilderness to her place where she was nourished for a time, times, and half a time from the presence of the serpent. There's another illustration of 3.5 years. Time is 1 year. Times is another 2 years. Time plus times is 3 years and half a time, a half a year. 3.5 years. At this midpoint, when the Antichrist turns against Israel, Israel will flee, part of her will, looking for a place of protection. And she'll find that place of protection in the wilderness. This could be a reference to perhaps a tremendous airlift that's going to occur when they are lifted out of Jerusalem and Judea and taken to this place in the wilderness. There's going to be a persecution for 3.5 years. Look at verse 15. And the serpent poured water like a river out of his mouth after the woman so that he might cause her to be swept away with a flood. I don't think this is literal water. Again, this is a sign. And in the Bible, a flood represents judgment, persecution. Verse 16, but the earth helped Israel. And the earth opened its mouth and drank up the river of persecution, which the dragon poured out of his mouth. We don't know what this means. Perhaps there is an earthquake of some kind that changes the topography of Israel or Jordan that benefits those seeking shelter. Perhaps the earth actually opens up and consumes some of those, just like it did in Numbers 16. Remember those who were fighting against Moses, Dothan, Abiram, Korah were all swallowed up by the earth, the Bible says. Something happens there. Verse 17, so the dragon was enraged with the woman and went off to make war with the rest of her children who keep the commandments of God and hold to the testimony of Jesus. When the Antichrist sees that he's unsuccessful in gaining access to those who are seeking shelter in the wilderness, it only intensifies his hatred for the rest of the woman's children. That is the Jewish Christians who keep the commandments of the Lord. This is a reference probably to the 144,000 Jewish evangelists, as well as those Jews who are saved during the tribulation period of time. I know this is a strange picture. But remember, this is a description of the final 3.5 years of Earth's history. And Jesus said they are so awful that had they not been cut short, everybody would have died during this final period of time. But they were cut short for the sake of God's elect. Everything we have and experience right now is a result of the unseen but real war going on between the kingdom of God and the kingdom of Satan. And I believe every conflict you face in this coming week is a reflection of that unseen but very real war. What principles can we derive from this that will help us through this next week and through the rest of our life as this battle only intensifies the closer we get to the end? There are two statements I want you to write down, two promises you can cling to. First of all, God never forgets his people. God never forgets his people. We see in these final 3.5 years that God's elect are going to be protected. Doesn't mean they escape problems. Doesn't mean they escape death. But they overcome by being welcomed into heaven. God won't forget his people Israel, and he won't forget you either. If you are a child of God, nothing can separate you from his love and his protection. I think about the close of Romans chapter 8, my favorite chapter in the Bible. I think of the way the Living Bible puts it. Paul wrote, "For I'm convinced that nothing can ever separate us from the love of God. Death can't, and life can't. The angels won't, and all the powers of hell itself will not keep God's love away. Or wherever we are, high above the sky or in the deepest ocean, our fears for today or our worries about tomorrow, nothing will ever separate us from the love of God demonstrated by our Lord Jesus Christ when he died for us. Isn't that a great promise? That's the promise. God never, never forgets his people. And the second truth that we can hang on to is this. Satan's ultimate defeat is certain. His ultimate defeat is certain. Satan is kind of like a convict on the run right now who knows he's going to get caught. But he's just trying to wreak as much havoc as he can until the time that he's finally apprehended. The same is true about Satan. He was defeated at the cross of Jesus Christ. His capture is inevitable. But until that time, remember this. Satan has no more power over your life than you choose to allow him to have. Neil Anderson has written a great book in which he describes how he came to realize that truth. This is a great story. Listen to it. When I was a boy on the farm, my dad, my brother, and I would visit our neighbor's farm to share produce and labor. The neighbor had a yappy little dog that scared the socks off me. My dad and brother stood their ground, but I ran. Guess who the dog chased? I escaped to the top of our pickup truck while the little dog yapped at me from the ground. Everyone except me could see that this little dog had no power over me except when I gave in. Furthermore, it had no inherent power to throw me up on the pickup. It was my belief that put me up there. Because I chose to believe a lie, I essentially allowed that dog to use my mind, emotions, my will, my muscles, all of which were motivated by fear. Finally, I gathered up my courage, jumped off the pickup, and kicked a small rock at the mutt. And lo and behold, it ran. Now that's Satan. He has no more power over you than that little mutt does. And every time you stand your ground and say no to him, you lessen the grip you think he has on your life. James said it this way in James 4:7. Resist the devil, and he will what? He will flee from you.
8: These are the valuable takeaway lessons that reward those who study the book of Revelation. We don't need to fear Satan, but we certainly need to take him seriously. Just before I turn things over to David, I'd like to explain that today's presentation contained a lot of teaching that I didn't get to share with you. My original message was far too long to fit into this radio program. But when you request the DVDs and CDs for my complete study in Revelation called Final Conquest, the collection contained in an album cover includes the entire unedited version of today's message. David will explain what's required to receive my recorded teaching series in just a moment. I've also written a book for you that contains my complete verse-by-verse study through all 22 chapters of Revelation as well. As you can imagine, this is a hefty volume and one that you'll refer to for many years to come. Plus, you'll be delighted to see how Jesus emerges from all the mysterious imagery in Revelation as your conqueror and king. Jesus is the hero of the final conquest, and those who follow him are the recipients of his blessings. I'm pleased to send a copy of Final Conquest with my thanks. 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
10: 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Box 223-609, Dallas, Texas, 75222. Again, that's P.O. Box 223-609, Dallas, Texas, 75222. I'm David J. Mullins. At this very moment, evil forces are working behind the scenes to bring about total destruction. And in the final years of Earth's history, Satan will receive some additional help from two key individuals. Learn about the diabolical duo Friday on Pathway to Victory. Pathway to Victory with Dr. Robert Jeffress comes from the pulpit of the First Baptist Church of Dallas, Texas.
1: 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I'm Donna Rush with KDAR's Morning Rush. Trust is a choice. Hope is a feeling. Decide to trust in the Lord and hope will follow. Oh, that's just the beautiful truth. Wherever you find yourself in life, whether you're up on a mountaintop or in a valley or, you know, somewhere in between, turn to the Lord and remember to trust in Him. Trust in Him for your next steps, to move in one direction or another, or to just wait, or to obey a nudge from Him. Trust in the Lord. There is a beautiful passage in Jeremiah 17 on trusting in the Lord. And here's what it says. Blessed is the man or woman who trusts in the Lord, whose trust is the Lord. He is like a tree planted by water that sends out its roots by the stream, and it does not fear when heat comes, for its leaves remain green, and it is not anxious in the year of drought, for it does not cease to bear fruit. Wow. So do we want to be a tree planted by the water, trusting in the Lord? Or a shrub in the desert, shriveling up. Choose trust. Trust in the Lord, and hope will follow. Amen.
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12: 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Representative Alexandria Ocasio-Cortez recently told a credulous Jonathan Carl of ABC that Woke 1.0 was crazy when asked about certain Democratic Socialists of America's candidates' positions from the recent past. She then went on to state, quote, "During COVID, there was a huge opening of the Overton window. We were shut down. I think that during lockdown, rhetoric in that time is not rhetoric that we would use today," close quote. It didn't occur to Carl to ask what COVID had to do with nostrums, like abolishing the police, men could be women, Thanksgiving should be canceled, riots if from the left were peaceful. Of course, the answer is nothing. And if Woke 1.0 is now passé, why? And is it better than Woke 2.0, which now includes defending and marching for terrorist organizations, including the day after they slaughtered hundreds of innocents, including dozens of Americans? AOC is a member of the DSA. Their party has a number of Marxist caucuses today. If Woke 1.0 is outdated, beware Woke 2.0. It's better labeled Marxist Islamism.
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10: 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I'm David Jay, thanking you for joining us today as we listen, learn, and are challenged by God's Word, the Bible. 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And that foundation is worth knowing. In The American Story, The Beginnings, Tim and David Barton take you back to the documents, the decisions, and the faith that shaped this country from its very first days. 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This is a series about who Jesus really is, not the Jesus of popular opinion, but the Jesus of the Bible, God Himself, who stepped into our world. And here we'll discover His earthly work before the cross and before the resurrection. Jesus walked among ordinary people, making a difference everywhere He went and to everyone He met. Now, you see, when someone asks us why Jesus came, the answer is found right here in his everyday work. He went about teaching the truth, proclaiming the good news, and healing the broken. And Christ is still doing that very same work today. So today, Pastor Jack teaches us that Jesus came to preach, reaching both the heart and the mind of every person who listened. When the gospel is preached, the bottom line is decisions are made and lives are changed. Now, with his message called Christ and His Earthly Work, here's pastor and Bible teacher, Jack Hibbs.
14: So the first thing that we see this morning is very, very important, and it is this. His teaching whispered obedience. Jesus' teaching whispered in it obedience. Example, when Jesus taught, there had to be an explosive vitality about His teaching. Why? Because in Matthew chapter 7, verse 29, the Bible says, "For He taught them as one having authority, and not like the scribes or Pharisees." Well, the scribes and Pharisees would go like this. They would open up the Old Testament. They would say, "And Isaiah said that my word shall go forth and accomplish what I've sent it out. It will not return to me void." Then they would close the book and they would say, "Rabbi Hillel says," and they would quote Hillel, and "Rabbi Shammal says," and they would, and then "Rabbi Kaplan says," and they would quote all these ancient rabbis. And people would be falling asleep. It happened for millenniums. Jesus comes onto the scene, opens up the Old Testament, and explodes with vitality. He spoke with one having authority. When He taught the Bible, people sat up, and it came to life. Why? Because He spoke from what He knew. When He taught the Bible, the Holy Spirit took the truth of the Word of God, and through the messenger, in this case Jesus, brought the Word of God alive to the listeners. That is extremely important. Jesus taught as one having authority, but listen to this. Very much unlike the scribes and Pharisees. Quickly, I don't want to make a big deal of this, but watch this. Biblical authority is an awesome thing to be around and to embrace. Did you hear me, everyone? You and I live in a culture that when we mention the word authority, we get all bent out of shape. Sometimes we're justified in getting bent out of shape. You want to know why? We have been given a very ill representation of what authority is. Biblical authority draws you to it. You are invited to come and enjoy it. Well, Jack, I was in a ministry and there was authority, all right, but I was beat to death by it. I'm not talking about worldly authority. No, no, no. This was in a church. I'm not talking about worldly authority. When Jesus exercised authority, people gathered around him. Isn't that an exciting and encouraging thing to know? When Jesus is in control, you want to get closer to him. The scribes, what did they do? They pounded on their pulpit. They put yokes upon people that they themselves wouldn't dare bear or try to even attempt to carry. They were men who were insecure and men who imposed authority. Jesus taught in such a way that he caused the Bible to come to life and to light, and they saw it in front of them. Listen, excellent teaching is when the Bible is being taught and there are graphic representations to it. For example, Jesus said in his teaching that for those who offend a little one, it would be better for him to have never been born, but in fact would have a millstone tied around his neck and cast into the sea. Why did Jesus use that word picture or that description as a millstone? Because millstones are everywhere there. And they weigh anywhere from 2,000 to 4,000 pounds. My friend, if you have a millstone tied around your neck and God throws you into the sea, you're going to go down. And when Jesus taught like that, people went, wow, I see a millstone here. With what he just said, I see little children standing around. Boy, if anybody offends any of these little ones, he's going to tie that millstone around the offender's neck and cast him into the Sea of Galilee, which is right there. Wow! What teaching! And that caused people to gather near and to gather around, not to drive them away. The scripture says in Mark 12:37, and the common people, the word common in Greek means the bulk, the most of the people, the greatest of the attendants of the people, and normal people. The common, normal, and most of the people heard Jesus gladly. The word gladly in Greek means to be receiving something sweetly, or to receive something with pleasure, or something that is enjoyable. When Jesus taught, people gathered around, and listen up, everyone, unlike many of the messages that I might deliver to you here, they were pleasurable to hear. People went, awesome. My goodness, I understand these mysteries that he's teaching. Never before, as the scripture says in John 7:46, has a man spoken like this man. Jesus taught, and when he taught, he whispered obedience, and the people probably didn't even mention the word obedience. They just gladly followed him to obey. When you hear Jesus teach, you're going to want to gather around him more and more often. His teaching whispered obedience. Very quickly, jot it down. Don't want to spend much time there. Hebrews chapter 13, verse 7. Hebrews 13, verse 17. And Hebrews 13, verse 24, all of those three scriptures imply to the religious, I hate to use that term, but you'll know what I mean, to the religious overseer or the pastor or pastors or evangelist or you name it that is ministering to your soul. Listen to what Paul says. Very important. He says, remember those who rule over you. Now, if somebody comes on the scene and says, submit, I rule over you. I'm the pastor. You know what? I think it's time for you to find another church. There's something wrong with that guy. That's not how Jesus did it. And that's not what the word authority would mean. Remember those who rule over you, who spoke the word of God to you, whose faith you should follow, considering the outcome of their conduct. They're going to stand before God in the end. And every teacher, evangelist, pastor knows that I better be careful about what I teach and how I teach it, because I will stand before God in the end alone, and he's going to hold me accountable. That fear in a godly way, or the word actually for fear, as I should use, is the word awesome. That awesome appointment that I know I have with God should cause me to be humble, to be simple, should be careful, and never assume or impose authority. Paul says, remember those who rule over you. If somebody's ruling over you, this is what the result should be biblically. You should grow in the grace and knowledge of Jesus. If you are well-loved and well-taught, you should be growing up in Jesus, dependent upon Jesus, not the church's hotline, Not a few people in the church, not the pastor or not the priest, not the father or the mother. Jesus. Hebrews 13:7 says, obey those who rule over you and be submissive to them. Why? Because they watch out for your souls. It should be a joy. Can you imagine? Jesus says, my what? Yoke, it's easy. My burden, it's light. That was radical for the people to hear. It was inviting. Another thing that we see this morning, his teaching whispered obedience, yes, but also his teaching painted pictures. When he taught, he had the ability, when he came teaching, to paint pictures with words. Very, very important. You remember in 2 Timothy 3:16 that says, all scripture is given by inspiration of God and is profitable for doctrine. This now, in teaching, this would be now reproof. Consider this. To make us realize what is wrong in our lives. How did Jesus often do that? Hey, you don't come on the scene. And a lot of zealous Christians have this tendency. They get saved on Sunday and they get to work on Monday and they burn the whole company. You're all going to hell. Somebody says something. Oh, that's it. You're going to burn. You're out of here. You know, and boom. That's not going to win people to Christ. Reproof, 2 Timothy 3:16 tells us that scripture is given that it is to reprove. This word is very, very important because it's to show us what is disapproving, what's not pleasing to God. How do you walk up to somebody and say, excuse me, but God's called me to rebuke you? They will not listen to you, friend. Who made you the Holy Spirit in their life anyhow? There's always the little fault finders and sin sniffers that are around every church. I don't know why, but they're in every church. You realize what you did? What? Did you hear what you said? What? You know what? And they're just fault finding. Got a little notebook. They look like a spiritual Poindexter. Oh. And away they write, sin sniffers and fault finders. You will never get someone to grow in Jesus that way. How did Jesus Christ do it? When he reproved someone, how did he do it? Well, example this way. When he was teaching the disciples, he said this. It says, and in Mark 12:38, Jesus in his teaching said to them, beware of the scribes who desire to go around with long robes. Ooh, men love long robes. Religion loves long robes. The longer, the better. They love greetings in the marketplaces. Hi, Rabbi Joe. Yes, I'm Rabbi Joe. They love greetings in the marketplace where it's crowded. Hello, hello, hello. Oh, yes, thank you. Thank you. They love that. The flesh loves that. Recognition. Jesus says, beware of that. Be careful. He says, they love the best seats in the synagogue. A little name on it. A little name there. I donated $1,000, so this is my seat. Interesting. Wow. Jesus says, listen, don't be like those guys. And he says, for a pretense, make long prayers. He says, but in reality, they receive the greater condemnation. See, long prayers, for some strange reason, long prayers are synonymous with, in the Bible, of fleshly offerings. The scriptures warn us to be careful about prayer, to be short at prayer, quick at it. When you come before the Lord, speak it directly and that's it. But not the religious person. Long prayers, all this stuff. So what's Jesus saying? When he's teaching, he's painting a picture. He says, you guys, listen. And he might have even pointed across the courtyard. See the scribes and the Pharisees? Look at them over there. He graphically presented the word to them. He said things like this. Consider the lilies of the field. They neither toil nor do they spin. Yet Solomon in all of his beauty was not arrayed like one of these flowers. And that, if you would have been there with Jesus in his picturesque teaching, you would have laughed. You don't see a lily going, and, you know, stressing out. Jesus says, look at the simplicity of this. And it clicked in the mind of people. My goodness. Lord, I understand this. No, the scripture warns us. And he taught us when he reproved us, and he continually does it because he loves us. He will often use very graphic pictures to get our attention. Why? That's how we learn. That is how you and I learn.
15: 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And now, let's get back to today's message. Once again, here's Pastor Jack.
14: Matthew 23, verse 27, a very horrible verse. Matthew 23, 27 says, "Woe unto you, scribes and Pharisees, hypocrites, for you are like whitewashed tombs." Well, that doesn't make any sense to you and I. Not yet. "And indeed, they appear beautiful on the outside, but inside are full of dead men's bones and uncleanness." When Jesus spoke that picturesque statement, everybody recognized immediately what he was saying. "Woe unto you, scribes and Pharisees. You're like a whitewashed tomb." They paint tombs there white, graveyards. They paint them white so people don't stumble over them in the night because that would defile you. And they're very bright. They almost glow from a distance, even in the moonlight. Outwardly, Jesus says, "You look great on the outside, but the inside, you're full of absolute hypocrisy." That was graphic teaching. People got it. Somebody today, and I'm just making this up, if this offends you or upsets you, I'm sorry, I don't mean to. But somebody might say today, you know, "Be careful of that man over there. He's as truthful as a politician." Well, that means I understand exactly what he meant. He meant, don't trust that man, you know? Watch out. Jesus in his teaching unlocks to the heart of man what he's trying to convey. Let's continue on with this. His teaching whispered obedience. His teaching painted pictures. And his teaching warned of consequences. Yes, warned of consequences. And that corresponds to 2 Timothy 3:16. The third admonition there is that the Bible is profitable for correction. That means it straightens us out. And Luke chapter 22, verse 25, the Bible says, "And he said unto them, the kings of the Gentiles exercise lordship over them, and those who exercise authority over them are called benefactors, but not so among you. On the contrary, he who is the greatest among you, let him be as the younger, and he who governs among you as he who serves. For who is greater, the one who sits at the table or the one who serves? Is not the one who sits at the table greater? Yet I am among you as one who serves." Jesus is obviously the greatest, but he came serving. And he taught regarding correction this type of a warning, that if we are Christians, and he's speaking to his disciples, he says, don't get all haughty and puffed up that you know the way to heaven. Don't be all haughty and puffed up that you know how to find a verse in the Bible, that you know how to serve people. He says, in fact, I, being the creator of the universe, I've humbled myself and I'm serving you. What an excellent way of teaching a deep truth that, look, let's be honest, every one of us have a hard time with. I'm going to confess something of yours because it's something of mine. All of us enjoy being served. And don't tell me you don't. We do. Jesus says, listen, the example is this to those who follow me. Serve one another. And he taught us that if we didn't do this, that there's consequences. And there are obviously consequences to many things, things that we neglect to do and things that we shouldn't be doing. And Jesus teaches not by slamming down the cosmic fly swatter out of heaven and splatting you. He teaches by picking you up. Remember, I've told you before how God spanks. I think it's a wonderful way how he spanks. When he spanks us who believe, his children, he'll never spank somebody who's not his child, by the way. But when he spanks us, he comes down and scoops up, catches us right in the rear end there, and with his spank, we're uplifted. Only God can spank like that. If you don't discipline a child with love that way, you know what you're going to do? You're going to raise up a child that is filled with guilt. because that infraction will load up on their conscience over and over on top of the next, on top of the next. It must be cleared. And you owe that to your child, to love them that way. Let their heart be freed because the judgment has come. God does that with us. He corrects us, but it always builds us up. Always builds us up. So the next thing that we see this morning

0: Jesus, and there's the hand of the Father. And the Bible says in John chapter 10, you're right in the middle. You are right in the middle of the hands of God, and you're safe. When Jesus taught, he brought assurance to the soul, to the heart of everyone who heard him. Jesus says in Matthew chapter 15, beginning at verse 3, he says, what man is there among you that has 100 sheep and one of them goes astray? Does he not leave the 99 and go after that one sheep that is astray? And once he's brought him or caught him, he brings him back and rejoices? That's how God loves you. Are you sinning? I know we sin. We sin in our thoughts, or we sin in our imaginations. We may even sin in action. But are you backslidden right now? Are you backslidden as a Christian? Are you looking back at a time when you were more right on with God? If you can, you're backslidden. And God would say to you right now, I've left the 100 and I've come, or I've left the 99 and I've come after the one. That's you. And he says, I want to pick you up and put you over my shoulders again and bring you back home. I want to encourage you, friend, listen to him. Listen to him, because a faithful shepherd, if a sheep continues to wander away, a faithful shepherd will break those leg of that lamb to keep him from wandering off. He loves you. He loves me. Jesus' teaching brought about assurance. It's awesome to realize that when Christ taught, the scriptures say, yes, that the common people heard him gladly, but it says that gathered to him were all the tax collectors, or the IRS agents today, the prostitutes, the muggers, the bums, the thieves, the outcasts. Now that's teaching. That is an awesome thing. Jesus did this very teaching. The next thing that we see this morning, the second point to our study is this. Christ came to earth to preach. Here's the difference. The teaching is instructive. Preaching is evangelistic. There's the teaching that goes to the body, that goes to you. Those who are already saved, those who already know Christ, he teaches. Preaching is evangelism. The word preaching means to herald forth the news, or the evangel, good news, God news. So Jesus came to earth to preach. We saw this in Matthew chapter 4, verse 23. He went all about preaching the kingdom of God.
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0: 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It has been so good to be with you today, and I pray you find yourself in the grace and mercy of our Lord Jesus Christ. 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
3: 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I'm Donna Rush with KDAR's Morning Rush. I can remember one thing that my husband said to me one time that just touched my heart so much, and he did

0: know what an impact it would have on me. But one time he just said, man, you really make our house a home. Thank you. And I was like, oh, it touched my heart so much. I was about to cry. And he's like, what's the matter? I'm like, nothing. I said, that was just the sweetest thing. It just made me feel really good. Because, you know, we can have a house or apartment or whatever it is, wherever you live. You know, you can make it a home. I don't know, that's just by the coziness of it, the way you make others feel. Or, you know, for me, I love to garden. I love to, you know, if we have a rose or something, you know, cut one from the small little bed we have in the front of the house and put it in a vase or whatever it was. But that just touched my heart when he said, you make our house a home. Loved that.
1: Just a little reminder of how our words can impact others and the words that we may be remembered for. Amen.
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4: We're always called to forgive, and it's not the same as trust, though. Forgiveness doesn't mean I'm just going to ignore the fact that you're a liar, or that I'm going to ignore whatever history has been there that doesn't seem like there's going to be any change. Jesus would not entrust himself to certain people, even though he knew all people. He knew that we were going to be sinners. It was clear that there would be a crucifixion, that the same people who were celebrating him on Sunday would crucify him on Friday. He already knew that that trust was going to be broken. So how do we offer grace but still require repentance for a restored relationship? I think that's really, really important. You know, sometimes people have just been dirty for years. And sometimes there's all kinds of reasons, you know, to mistrust people. 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
0: I'm Donna Rush with KDAR's Morning Rush. So glad you are here this morning. Let's just dive on into God's Word as Dr. J. Vernon McGee takes us on our five-year journey through the Bible. This pre-recorded program is sponsored by Through the Bible Incorporated.

0: You know why I'll never be a Christian? It's all those hypocrites. Well, you've probably heard that before, but do you know who hated hypocrisy even more? It was Jesus. Throughout his ministry, he called it out, especially among the religious elite. And that's where we're going to be headed to today on Through the Bible with our teacher, Dr. J. Vernon McGee. I'm Steve Schwetz, welcoming you aboard the Bible bus as we continue our journey through the Gospel of Matthew. Now, as you find your seat, listen to how God's Word is at work in the lives of some of our fellow listeners, this time in Cambodia. Sophon tells us this: "Your studies on the New Testament were extremely helpful to me when I was not yet familiar with God. Listening to these lessons deepened and strengthened my faith. They encouraged me to attend church and read the Bible for myself." And then Kim Lang shares this: "I tuned into the studies and found deep encouragement, even in the story of Job. It's teaching me patience in my daily work and relationships. This program has not only helped me understand the Bible better, it's changed my heart and given me a desire to study God's Word every day." Well, I love hearing that, don't you? And then here's what Sarah had to say: "I thank God for Through the Bible. His Word has helped me understand truth more clearly and has deeply encouraged my heart. I've learned to be content. When I look at myself, I feel I have nothing, but when I look to God, I see He has everything. His Word is teaching me to listen, obey, love, and serve Him more faithfully. I'm so thankful. It has helped me love God more deeply." And then listen to this one from Net Ohm: "Each time I listen, the Word of God fills my heart with love, hope, and renewed strength. I truly thank God for pouring His love into my heart. Before knowing Him more deeply, I could not love others the way I do now. It is only through God's grace that I have learned to love my neighbors, even in difficult situations. Through these messages, I am constantly reminded that although we are all sinners, God still loves us deeply and unconditionally. This truth has changed my heart and the way I treat others." And that's what God's Word does, doesn't it? It reaches the heart and then it changes it from the inside out. Well, if you'd like to join us in interceding for listeners like these and for millions more in over 250 languages, then you need to sign up for the World Prayer Team over at ttb.org. And, you know, we'd love to hear your story as well. So as you follow Jesus through Matthew, if you found yourself maybe pausing at a fresh glimpse of who He is and what He's teaching you, would you let us know through the app? Or you can email us at BibleBus@ttb.org or call 1-800-65-BIBLE and just leave a message. You can also write to Box 7100, Pasadena, California, 91109. In Canada, Box 25325, London, Ontario, N6C6B1. Let's pray. Heavenly Father, thank You for how the name of Jesus Christ is lifted up and Your Word is honored in Cambodia and around the world. Continue to carry Through the Bible into places that we may never see. Reach Your people with the good news of Jesus through this study. It's in His name we pray. Amen. Now turn to Matthew 21 as we make our way through the Bible with Dr. J. Vernon McGee.
1: Now today, our study brings us here in the 21st chapter of Matthew, and we're going to put in today at verse 18. We saw last time the so-called triumphal entry of the Lord. We saw that He came into Jerusalem three times. Now, on that last time, in verse 18, we read, "Now in the morning, as He returned into the city, He hungered. And when He saw a fig tree in the way, He came to it and found nothing thereon, but leaves only, and said unto it, Let no fruit grow on thee henceforward forever, and presently the fig tree withered away." Now, there has been, of course, a difficulty here in attempting to interpret the fig tree. What does the fig tree represent? And I've heard all sorts of interpretations of this. However, I feel that the fig tree is symbolic of Israel. I think we'll find that again in the 24th chapter. And again in that chapter, why there's been a great deal of disagreement as to just what the fig tree really means. Now, at least we can say with a great deal of confidence that when the Lord came into the world, there was no fruit on the nation, only the outward leaves of that ritual of a lifeless religion They went through the form, but they denied the power thereof. And this is what he condemned. We're going to see in the remainder of this chapter and the one that's coming up that there's no mistaking that he condemned this very religious system that God had given because they had turned it to nothing in the world but a dead, lifeless ritual. It had lost its vitality and its virility and was no longer accomplishing God's purpose. And I'm of the opinion God will deal the same way with the organized church that has turned its back upon the person of the Lord Jesus Christ. Now, he cursed the fig tree. And again, I say that I feel this is symbolic. Certainly, he condemned the nation, and this nation was judged. Now, will you notice, as I read on here, verse 20, and when the disciples saw it, they marveled, saying, how soon is the fig tree withered away? This, to them, was quite an amazing thing. Then in verse 21, Jesus answered and said unto them, verily I say unto you, if ye have faith and doubt not, ye shall not only do this which is done to the fig tree, but also if ye shall say unto this mountain, be thou removed, and be thou cast into the sea, it shall be done. And all things whatsoever ye shall ask in prayer, believing, ye shall receive. Now, our Lord very definitely here, as you can see, gives them a lesson on prayer. And they marvel that this took place, that the fig tree was cursed. He tells them that their problem would be that they would not have faith that God could move in such a miraculous way. Now, I don't think that, frankly, our business is cursing fig trees or removing mountains, literal mountains. I live here in Southern California, and right along the foothill of the Sierra Madre Mountains, to me, they're quite lovely. I've never grown tired of them. There's never been 2 days when they were alike, and I always enjoy looking at them. David said, shall I lift up mine eyes unto the hills? Well, I think David meant that his help didn't come from there, and I've never looked up those mountains for help, but they are quite beautiful. But I've never wanted to move them. I feel like that there's something bigger than mountain moving, and there's something bigger than cursing fig trees, and that is to preach the gospel of Christ and to give out the word of God and to have the Spirit of God use it. That, my friend, is a miracle. When these lips of clay can say something that the Spirit of God can take and transform lives, now that's the kind of faith I want. And I must confess that sometimes I wonder how in the world can the Lord use this radio program. A psychology professor that is a friend of mine, he said, did it ever occur to you that maybe the reason you read the letters is just to bolster up your lack of faith? Well, that could be. I wouldn't argue with the psychologists on that. All I'm saying is that what we need is faith to believe that God can and will use his word. But I believe that the fig tree represents Israel. Now, listen to these chief priests and to the religious authorities. Verse 23, I'm reading. And when he was come into the temple, the chief priests and the elders of the people came unto him as he was teaching, and said, by what authority doest thou these things? And who gave thee this authority? The religious rulers, you see, are becoming ugly and very hateful in their manner. They don't question what he's doing. Do you notice that? And if there'd been any basis on which they could deny that he had done these things, they say, now we want to know on what authority you do it. Jesus answered and said unto them, I also will ask you one thing, which if ye tell me, I and likewise will tell you by what authority I do these things. Now here's his question to them. The baptism of John, whence was it? From heaven or of man? And they reasoned with themselves, saying, if we shall say from heaven, he'll say unto us, why did ye not then believe him? But if we shall say of man, we fear the people, for all hold John as a prophet. You see, our Lord immediately, he put them on the horns of a dilemma. These religious rulers were attempting to put him on the horns of a dilemma. And he said, I'll tell you by what authority I do it. Not that they really wanted to know, they were trying to trap him. But he said, I'll tell you, but you'll have to tell me by what authority John the Baptist did his. Was it of heaven or of man? And, of course, if they had said of heaven, he'd said, well, I move by the same authority that John does. You can very well realize they would not receive what he would say concerning the basis of his authority. They wouldn't accept John's authority from heaven. They won't accept his either. They're trying to trap him. Now notice, and they answered Jesus and said, we cannot tell. And he said unto them, neither tell I you by what authority I do these things. Now you can see there's a tenseness that's developing here. This parable now that's coming up, and we need to have this before us, it's a scathing denunciation of the religious rulers, and it places the publicans and harlots above them, and they could not ignore this charge of Jesus. I tell you, he's really moving in upon them. Now listen to this. But what think ye? My, this is tremendous. What think ye? A certain man had two sons, and he came to the first and said, son, go work the day in my vineyard. He answered and said, I will not. But afterward he repented and went. He came to the second and said likewise, and he answered and said, I go, sir, and he went not. Whether of them twain did the will of his father? They say unto him, why, the first. Jesus saith unto them, verily I say unto you, that the publicans and harlots go into the kingdom of God before you. Now, this is something that for them was terrible. He's putting the publicans, harlots, above them, and they are the other son. The son said, I'll go, but he didn't go. I can make application of that for today very easily. We have a great many people that have joined the church. They're religious. They think they're Christians, but they're not Christians. Friends, we're seeing a great many people listening to this program that are becoming Christians. They already were church members. And we're seeing so much of that in these days because many people are reaching out for reality today. And they want something that they can hold on to in dire, dark, and desperate days. And we're in that period now. And if you're one of those, and all you have is a religion that is just outward, may I say to you that you can do all these things, join the church and say yes, yes, yes to everything, but that doesn't make you a Christian, you see. Christian is one that's had a transformation take place in his life. Old things have passed away and all things have become new. That's a child of God. If any man be in Christ, he's a new creation. That is the person we're talking about here, by the way. And the publicans and harlots, they knew they were sinners. They came in late. They wouldn't go at first. Now they come in, and he receives them. Listen to the Lord now as he speaks in verse 32, for John came unto you in the way of righteousness, and ye believed him not, but the publicans and the harlots believed him, and ye, when ye had seen it, repented not afterward that ye might believe him. You see, they were just religious, that's all. Nothing had really happened on the inside. It was all exterior. Religion is the exterior decoration. The real thing is interior, and it really not only redecorates, it makes you new. Now, will you notice he gives them another parable? He's not through with them. Before they could get out of earshot, he has another one for them. Verse 33 now. Here another parable. There was a certain householder which planted a vineyard, hedged it round about, digged a wine press in it, built a tower, let it out to husbandmen, went to a far country. When the time of the fruit drew near, he sent his servants to the husbandmen, and they might receive the fruits of it. And the husbandman took his servants and beat one, killed another, and stoned another. And he sent other servants, more than the first, and they did unto them likewise. And last of all, he sent unto them his son, saying, They will reverence my son. But when the husbandmen saw the son, they said among themselves, this is the heir. Come, let us kill him, and let us seize on his inheritance. This is the most pointed parable that he's given so far. And this really was one that would dig in upon them. And what he's saying here is this. It's the final warning to the nation Israel, to the religious rulers. Last of all, he sent unto them his son. Now the son was right there giving them this parable. And they knew what he was talking about. He made it very clear. Well, now what are they going to do with his son? He's telling them right now what's in their hearts, what they're planning to do to him. And they caught him. I'm reading verse 39. And cast him out of the vineyard and slew him. I tell you, this was something that was startling to these men. When the Lord therefore of the vineyard cometh, what will he do unto those husbandmen? They say unto him, he'll miserably destroy those wicked men and will let out his vineyard unto other husbandmen, which shall render him the fruits in their season. Now, this is really digging right down where these men live. He sends them back, you see, to the Old Testament for the analogy of the stone to himself. And I'm reading now verse 42. Jesus saith unto them, did ye never read in the Scriptures, the stone which the builders rejected, the same has become the head of the corner? This is the Lord's doing. It's marvelous in our eyes. Therefore say I unto you, the kingdom of God shall be taken from you and given to a nation bringing forth the fruits thereof. And I would like to call your attention to the fact that he's changed the expression from kingdom of heaven to kingdom of God here. And I think that he's using the larger word, because what he's getting ready to do now is to include the Gentiles and anyone that will come to him. He says, the kingdom of God will be taken from you, given to a nation bringing forth the fruits thereof, and the church is that holy nation. Verse 44, and whosoever shall fall on this stone shall be broken, but on whomsoever it shall fall will grind him to powder. The first part of that verse speaks of his first coming. Whosoever shall fall on this stone shall be broken. If you come to him, he is the rock on which the church is built. No other foundation can any man lay. You come and rest on him by faith, he'll save you. But if you don't, then you'll have to do with him at his second coming. Why, he is the stone that Daniel said cut out without hands, and it shall smite the image. And here our Lord says, grind him to powder. And when the chief priests and Pharisees had heard his parables, they perceived that he spake of them. They knew what he was talking about. And today, unfortunately, great many don't seem to see that there's an application for themselves, especially those in the church. But when they sought to lay hands on him, they feared the multitude because they took him for a prophet. Now when you come over into chapter 22, these religious rulers have already determined that he's to die. They sought to lay hands on him, but they are afraid of the multitude at this time. Now, the Lord actually moves right on in this next chapter and will continue this verbal clash that he has with the religious rulers. Chapter 22 is the end of that verbal clash. And you have here the parable of the king who made a marriage feast. And that's a continuation of the Lord Jesus' answer to the chief priests and elders that was begun in the last chapter. Now let's note that. And Jesus answered and spake unto them again by parables and said, this is verse 1 of Matthew 22, the kingdom of heaven is like unto a certain king which made a marriage for his son. I think this is one of the greatest parables that he gave for this day in which we live. And he sent forth his servants to call them, and were bidden to the wedding, and they would not come. Again he sent forth other servants, saying, tell them which are bidden, behold, I prepared my dinner, my oxen, my fatlings are killed, and all things are ready. Come unto the marriage. but they made light of it. The Lord Jesus begins this by saying, you see, and again, the kingdom of heaven is like unto this. And he spoke unto them again by parables. And we find now that he resorts back to the expression kingdom of heaven, which he didn't use, if you notice, in the last two parables. But this parable parallels the parables in Matthew 13. And the emphasis here is upon how and why this age began, not upon the conclusion of the age. You find that in Matthew 13. Now, will you notice, he sent forth his servants to call them that were bidden to the feast. And who are those that were bidden? The lost sheep of the house of Israel. He'd sent his apostles to them. And the prophets had been the messengers back in the Old Testament. And again, he sent forth servants. And that's verse 4. But what did they do? Verse 5. But they made light of it, went their ways, one to his farm, another to his merchandise. And the remnant took his servants and entreated them spitefully and slew them. Now, notice what he's saying here. This is a direct reference to the rejection of the Lord Jesus. Now, verse 7. But when the king heard thereof, he was wroth, and he sent forth his armies and destroyed those murderers and burned up their city. Now, he'll go back to that in chapters 24. We find out about the destruction of Jerusalem in 70 A.D. by Titus the Roman when he came. And I think this is a direct reference to that. Verse 8, then saith he to his servants, the wedding is ready, but they which were bidden were not worthy. In other words, now the invitation is going out. This is a definite change in the method and manner of the message, and it refers to this present age where we are today. Go ye therefore into the highways, and as many as ye shall find, bid to the marriage. So those servants went out into the highways and gathered together all as many as they found, both bad and good, and the wedding was furnished with guests. You see, the invitation's gone out today. And notice, though, what happened. When the king came in to see the guests, he saw there a man which had not on a wedding garment. Now, what is that wedding garment? The invitation is for everyone. But you see, there's a danger of coming without meeting the demands of the king. And that wedding garment is the righteousness of Christ, which is absolutely essential for salvation, and it's supplied to all who believe. Listen to Paul in Romans 3:21 and 22. But now the righteousness of God without the law, that is apart from the law, is manifested, being witnessed by the law and the prophets, even the righteousness from God, which is by faith of Jesus Christ unto all. And it comes down upon all that believe, for there's no difference. You'll have to have the wedding garment. And he saith unto him, friend, how camest thou in hither not having a garment, a wedding garment? And he was speechless. And I hear some of these people, they say they're going to take their chance before God, and they're going to talk to him when they get there. This fellow was speechless without that wedding garment, friends. Verse 13, then said the king to the servants, bind him hand and foot, take him away, cast him into outer darkness. There shall be weeping and gnashing of teeth, for many are called, but few are chosen. You have to have the wedding garment. That's up to you. The call has gone out to everyone, but you'll have to come on his terms. Now the enemy makes the final onslaught, the final attack upon Lord Jesus. You have the Herodians coming first. You have the Sadducees coming next. And finally, the Pharisees come. And then the Lord questions these Pharisees, and they try to get away from him as quickly as he can. That marks the break. And then in chapter 23, we hear him denounce them. Now the Herodians came with their particular problem, and it had to do with paying tribute to Caesar. The Sadducees had a question about the resurrection, and the Pharisees came concerning the great commandment of the law. Now, we're going to see the marvelous way in which our Lord answered these men. May I say, I consider this one of the proofs of his deity, is the way he dealt with the enemy. We're going to see that next time. It's one of the most marvelous things that you can possibly see about our wonderful Lord. May God richly bless you, my beloved.
0: You know, I love the way God's Word always honors God's Son, Jesus Christ. And this is also the mark of great teaching, when Jesus is lifted up. I'm looking forward to our next study as we see how Jesus handles his enemy. You can read ahead in Matthew, and I'll be sure to save you a seat on the Bible bus. And reading ahead is a great way to get even more out of our studies together. 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I'm Steve Schwetz. 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
1: 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I'm Donna Rush with KDAR's Morning Rush.
2: So good. You know, if you are a regular listener here, you know, we get so much wonderful biblical knowledge here, don't we? We get so much knowledge. We just get filled up with this just great information from God's word. And I just pray always for each of us, and I pray this for myself too, that we would not just have head knowledge, right, but that it would get right into our hearts, and it would be heart knowledge too, right? Because there's one thing about just knowing a bunch of information, but really taking it into our hearts and having faith that it's all true, that Jesus Christ is the Savior of the world, and you accept Him as your personal Lord and Savior, and all of that. And we just get this knowledge that we want. It's just overflow, so we want to pass it on to others and have an impact in our lives so that other people in our lives get to know it too, and they can see our passion and our love and our generosity and our kindness and our mercy, our grace, all of those things. May it just pour from us as we get our head knowledge into our heart and it spills out. Amen.
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1: So glad you are here for KDAR's Morning Rush. I'm Donna Rush. 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
10: Welcome to Seculo. Let's get right into it. You may have seen the headline. That is CNN up for sale? And a brand new lawsuit that's currently dealing with the fact that Paramount has been trying to acquire and has agreed to really buy Warner Brothers Discovery, that there has been issues with the, you know, essentially, can you monopolize media if you have both CBS News and something as powerful as CNN? And there are options where Paramount has said, you know, we're going to create a board, a discussion board, where make sure that they're operating completely independently. The CNN has its own group of people on board and CBS News. And then, as of late yesterday, Paramount floated out at least the idea of, you know what, maybe it's just time to offload CNN. CNN essentially becomes a bargaining chip up for sale in many ways. We know this has been discussed before, but here we are once again. And look, it just shows you where legacy media stands. MSNBC, now MS Now. NBC decided not worth it. Not worth the struggle. Not worth the controversy. Not worth the hosts who were annoying them. They could say, you know what? We're done here. Same thing now is happening potentially for CNN, which again has been a part of some form of the Turner Corporation, whether again the Warner Brothers Discovery version, HBO, CNN, you know, they're all together for a very, very long time. Really one of the flagship brands controlled here. But you know what? When you also own DC Comics, you own the Warner Brothers catalog, you own all this. Is it once again like NBC going, you know what? We got a lot of great properties that bring in 100% of not only America, but the world. But MSNBC was the one thing that was keeping us tied into some sort of extreme partisanship. Maybe CNN is that for Paramount. We're going to take your calls on this, on the current change, the current moves that are happening in modern media right now. I want to hear from you. 1-800-684-3110. It's really no surprise to me, Will, that they would do this. Maybe we can break down what the actual case is and what the lawsuit is.
12: That's right. So surprise, surprise, California led a lawsuit with 11 other states, an antitrust lawsuit. So they're going after this merger.
10: Is doing this.
12: Right. It's 12 states in total that are going after the potential purchase of Paramount Skydance purchasing Warner Brothers Discovery. And part of the hang up there is, as you mentioned, that CBS News is already owned by Paramount, much to the chagrin of many in the liberal media. We've seen all that with Scott Pelley, all the issues at 60 Minutes with Barry Weiss being the editor in chief of CBS News. But now they would also, if they were to buy Warner Brothers Discovery, they would own CNN. This antitrust lawsuit that is led by California, by the Attorney General of the state, who we've talked a lot about on this broadcast, Rob Bonta, led this, and it's saying that it would create a media behemoth. They are able to raise prices and reduce competition in film and television markets. Therefore, this merger must be blocked. Now, what Paramount is saying is that, hey, you know what? Maybe we'll just sell off CNN if you drop the lawsuit. Therefore, you can have your little pet liberal media project and we can continue on. Yeah. Because it also goes to show how little value CNN may be to them in this entire deal.
10: In the grand scheme of things, you're talking about a brand that I think actually has a lot of worth, by the way. And I would hope whoever potentially becomes a new owner of CNN can take it back to what it once was. Did it always have more of a liberal bias? Maybe you could say it did, even from the early days with Ted Turner. But at least it was breaking new ground. At least they still have, I think, the best international coverage in terms of footprint around the world. I still think there's legacy value there. But compared to what else is in that Warner Brothers Discovery catalog for Paramount, and this is at a time where Paramount is trying to get out, potentially, of Hollywood and make their way where? Right here to Tennessee. We all knew it 20 years ago. Hollywood's waking up right now. 1-800-684-3110. 1-800-684-3110. We are also celebrating New Year Rights Week right now. We want you to be a part of the family. 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
14: Foundations of Freedom, a look at America's founding principles and the leaders who shaped our nation.
15: In 1783, the Revolutionary War was nearly over, but America's future remained uncertain. Officers in the Continental Army were angry. Congress had failed to provide promised pay, and some considered using the Army's power to force the government's hand. George Washington understood their frustration, but he also knew the liberty they had fought to win could be destroyed by the very army that secured it. Washington confronted his officers and urged them to choose honor, patience, and loyalty to the Republic over rebellion. He could have used their anger to increase his own power. Instead, he used his influence to restrain it. Power asks what it can take. Character asks what duty requires. Washington's lesson still stands. Freedom survives when leaders place principle above ambition and remain faithful to God, country, and the people they serve.
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10: Welcome back to Secula. We are going to take your calls and comments about just the current state of media right now. Look, we do this show very differently than we did for 30 years. You know, the fact that the show is produced, I mean, for decades, it was a radio show that was on terrestrial radio exclusively. Then the bubble up of television happened, and we were able to go and do a weekly show on TV. Then the weekly TV show, you had all of a sudden the creation of live streaming, and you had something like Facebook Live and Periscope, which eventually, you know, got absorbed by X. And then now you've had YouTube really become one of the strongest places for our broadcast, as well as Rumble. And at this point, we have seen media shift. You've seen podcasts grow. You have seen broadcasts change and move and things shift. What you haven't seen, though they've attempted to do it many times, is CNN really be able to keep their stranglehold, if you will, on American coverage, news coverage, and politics. You have seen breakouts. You have seen Fox News. You obviously seen MSNBC that took more extreme points of view. MSNBC becomes MS now because NBC decides we no longer want the stain of MSNBC with us anymore, because we have all this other great family property, and now that appeals to everyone, but we still have this one really strange left-wing propaganda machine. Why do we want it? They get rid of it. You have now, at the same moment, Paramount is trying to buy, essentially, Warner Brothers Discovery, which is the parent company of so many different brands, one of which is CNN, for, a large sum, $81 billion. But they're saying, you know, it's probably not worth it, the few billion dollars that would be considered the brand of CNN, which is sad in some ways because it's a legacy brand that meant a lot to a lot of people, meant a lot to me even, as someone who grew up in Atlanta, someone that watched the rise of cable news. It was brilliant. It was genius. Did it help us long term? Who knows? Maybe not to our mental state, but you know what? It did change the world. Now, we see a moment where it is so insignificant that you have a group saying, you know what? Because Paramount originally was going to have a board to ensure that CNN was independent. They still may, by the way. CNN would remain independent from CBS News. Because CBS News, we know, has taken a lot of heat recently when they have gone through sort of their complete reshift and rebrand. Now, you have a moment where CNN would be under the same umbrella. And they're saying, you know what? It may not even be worth our time anymore.
12: Well, and here's the reality of this in this negotiation that is going on because of a lawsuit filed by 12 states. This is Paramount trying to ensure that this is a large deal. This is a $110 billion acquisition of Warner Brothers Discovery. And so it's a big deal that these states are trying to block the business deal from going forward. I'm sure these negotiations would be described by CNN as fiery, but mostly peaceful. But when you get down to it, you're looking at whether or not Paramount is going to even think that, and one, if the states will budge on this.
10: Yeah, but this is all theoretical.
12: This is an antitrust suit, which means that the states like California and the 11 others are saying, hey, you're creating a monopoly. Because what are they afraid of? That the real monopoly in the media will be broken up. And that is the liberal monopoly that has had a stranglehold on the media for decades.
10: And it's actually pretty interesting because, terrestrial radio has been, and even satellite radio, by the way, has been largely controlled by the conservative audience. They're the audience who listens. Even the podcasts, if you got to think about who's really in the top podcast world. And there's a few outliers there. And then you have news media television. And CNN, though not the best in ratings, has actually had typically better ad sales options because you have more liberal groups really to put money behind that than they would have a Fox News, especially when Fox maybe had the Tucker Carlson's and a little bit more of the hard-edged people at the time. So you've had this sort of split, as Will said, where you've had a control over that cable news option, and CNN is the name brand. Fox has overtaken it significantly in numbers. I mean, just not even close. But you still have that name brand. I see a lot of people saying, y'all need to buy it. Look, if I felt there was something to buy and I could get enough people together, it'd be something to consider because I do believe in that brand. But number one, I don't have billions of dollars. And number two, I don't know if that's really the reason they're selling it is not because it's worth a bunch of money to them. It is because it is a failing part of the business. It's a part of the business that's always been incredibly expensive to run. And over the last 15 years, incredibly divisive.
12: Well, and once again, this is a sale that one, that they're saying it maybe would really turn into. Is CNN a property that is really desirable to be spun off at this point because of that? I was looking through at some of even just the bad reporting that CNN has done over the last decade. Remember how we know how hard they push the Russia collusion narrative, but you forget of how many of those stories they end up having to retract. That they were always trying to get out first and get the scoop, and they were having to retract them, whether it be getting dates wrong and so creating a false narrative. You think of those students at Covington Catholic that they ended up having to pay an undisclosed sum of money because they were trying to make them into these villains on TV. Were there with their school trip to D.C. and CNN had to settle a lawsuit with them because of how their treatment was. To as recently as we think about the international coverage, and you had that made for TV moment of rescuing that Syrian hostage that ended up being one of Assad's intelligence officers. That they have lost all of their integrity when it comes to being a journalistic outlet, even if they had that bias. Even if they had that liberal slant, which we've all just become so accustomed to in the media. CBS has been a breath of fresh air, not because it's conservative per se. Barry Weiss isn't a conservative. She got ousted from the New York Times. Now, she may be more favorable to conservatives now because of what happened to her, but she was ousted from the New York Times because she was willing to print in the opinion section the voices of conservatives. So if you want to talk about a monopoly, it is the ideological monopoly that the left has on our media. And that is one thing that we fight back here with by trying to tell the truth, by going through facts, even when it's uncomfortable sometimes to our audience that may not like some of the truth and the facts. But yeah, we may be conservatives, but we aren't so ideologically captured like the mainstream media has been for so long that we're not willing to admit when things are as they appear. That is not what CNN has done. That's not what MS Now has done. And that is why their ratings continue to plummet, and also why it's probably not that valuable compared to the larger deal to someone like Paramount to have that as a trophy. Because really, are you just buying a brand that is so tarnished at this point that that it's not even really worth it? Is it going in the garage sale bin of Paramount at this point? That's the questions that it raises for me.
10: Yeah, I would hope that historically you could reboot something like CNN and have a real valid player. I would honestly kind of say that News Nation is sort of what CNN once was. Now, again, they are playing on a much smaller scale. Let's just be honest. They have hosts that are conservative. They have hosts that are liberal. They have hosts that are somewhere in between. And the ones that are more liberal are certainly not to the extreme nature of a lot of the hosts and a lot of the talent that came out. Now, look, remember, they went through a lot of stuff, though, too. You know, they went through all of the Don Lemon situations where they had all of the controversy that's been surrounded. So, you know, going through Warner Brothers, you got to think about how big these organizations truly are. Not only their back catalog, but you're talking about HBO, you're talking about TNT, TBS, the sports, all the sports deals that they have. So much of this isn't reliant on having CNN as part of the portfolio. Now, look, again, what I hope, just based on the historical, that you'd be able to build something bigger. And look, they've gone through a lot of changes themselves. Warner Brothers has had to end a lot of their existing. There's a reason they're up for sale to begin with. But yeah, I see a lot of people in the chat. Some people are saying they need to just disappear 100%, go away. I don't see that happening. I think it's too big of a legacy brand to just completely disappear. But what I think you'll see is a big reshift in what it is. Let's go. We got a minute and a half. Let's go take Jeff real quick in North Carolina. Go ahead, Jeff.
13: Hey, guys, just curious, if this were to be allowed to go through, and would they allow the sale to someone like, say, Elon Musk?
12: Well, here's what would be interesting, Jeff, is would they allow, I could see someone like the Attorney General of of California trying to file an antitrust suit there or find some other way to block that sale. Yeah. And here's the problem is it's not really that they want to break up what they see as a monopoly. They're using the legal structure of the United States antitrust laws to try and stop what they are calling a business monopoly. But in reality, they're trying to maintain the ideological monopoly that they benefit from, that the Attorney General of California himself benefits from, that his governor, Gavin Newsom, benefits from and is about to benefit from in the coming years.
10: Yeah, hey, when we get back, I'm going to shift gears here, okay? So if you've been watching for this, we'll get back to it. You can call me if you want, 1-800-684-3110. But you got to hear about some of the important work going on at the ACLJ. This is all good fun. You can chat about it. Does where CNN end up really matter in the grand scheme of things to you? Probably not. I understand that. It's a fun conversation piece to have. Let's talk it out. But there's important work happening all over the world that the ACLJ is a part of. And I don't ever want to make miss out on letting you know and giving you the big updates. Some of these coming inside of America, some outside of America. We're going to bring CeCe Heil in here for the big update in the next segment. Don't go anywhere. Look, if you thought this was a fun conversation, next segment is an important one. We'll be back in just a minute. Support the work of ACLJ at aclj.org. Do it today. Have your gift doubled. We'll be back with CeCe. Don't go anywhere.
16: 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Wade, and standing up for the religious liberty of our kids and seniors. But even with the many historic wins we've achieved, the battle is far from over. 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Countless unborn babies remain in jeopardy, and across the globe, innocent Christians are being targeted and killed across this country and around the world. 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
10: Welcome back to Seculo. 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I told you we're talking about some of the important work of the ACLJ in this segment. We'll get back to the other topics. We'll have some more fun here, but I think it's important. And the ACLJ has launched a new petition. You may remember the case about Pastor Saw that was happening in China many, many years ago at this point. A pastor who's who really got in some hot water was, and now after many, many years, we have a pretty big update.
20: Yeah.
10: But we still need your help.
21: We really do need the help. So I'll just remind you of Pastor Saw's case. So back in 2017, Pastor Saw had been doing missionary. He's actually a green card holder for the United States.
10: A legal resident.
21: That's right. Permanent lawful resident of the United States. Married to his wife's from North Carolina. Both his

0: border back into China. So he was arrested and served 7 years. He served a sentence the whole entire time. So he was released in 2024 after serving the 7 years. And then China enforced an administrative law. And this administrative law says that if you were in prison for a border crossing crime, they can withhold issuing you a Chinese passport from up to 6 months to up to 3 years. So actually, he was released March 5th, 2024. He, 6 months into it in September, China could have given him his passport at that time, September 2024. But they've continued to withhold it. Well, just this year, Pastor Saw was diagnosed with stage 4 cancer. And so he is desperate to get back to his family. He has a brand new grandson that he has never met. While he was in prison, his youngest son got married. So he's missed out on so much of his family's life. And now he is struggling with stage 4 cancer, and he needs to get back to the United States to get the treatment that he needs and to be reunited with his family. And China can absolutely do that under Article 14 of the passport law, which is the administrative law where they're withholding his passport. They can actually give him his passport and he can come home immediately. And we saw when Pastor Trump talked to Pastor Trump. Well, there we go. When President Trump talked to President Xi, for Pastor Jin, who was not an LPR, he was not a green card holder,
1: right.
0: but Pastor Xi has indicated that he does have some compassion in this and that he is willing to see the humanitarian efforts and situations. And he let Pastor Jin come home, and Pastor Jin had not even served his sentence. So we are hopeful that we can push for Pastor Saw to now come home, and we are going to ask President Trump, we are going to ask Secretary Rubio to help us in this endeavor to get Pastor Saw home.
2: Yeah.
0: And we're hopeful that it will happen.
2: And there's a way for the ACLJ members and supporters to get involved in that. Because, look, we do feel like these are important times, and now it's a life or death scenario.
0: Yes.
2: This is somebody who is suffering, who is sick, who just wants to be able to meet his grandchildren. And, look, the ACLJ team has been working hard on this for nearly a decade.
0: Yes.
2: But now is a way you can engage. So I encourage you. We do have a petition right now. This is something we can present to President Trump. We can present to the administration and say, look, all these Americans are behind this. Help us out. Now, of course, it's not the president's decision, but we do know when they put pressure, it can happen. We've seen it happen. We've seen it happen in real time. Look, we even saw it in the Obama administration when they would help out with cases like this. It's not like it's specifically only a Republican or a Democrat issue. This is a bipartisan where people could come together and say, we need to help our Americans, and really our American families at this point, because you have this family that has been here their whole life who just want this to happen. Again, someone who's been dedicated to his faith. Of course, there's a situation like this that would happen, serve 7 years in prison, now can't leave. We know China could do this, and they really probably just need someone to push them a little bit.
1: That's right. And if you go to ACLJ.org right now, you'll see that this petition is on the homepage. It's right to the right of your screen. It says Free Christian Pastor John Saw. There's an image on the screen of what it looks like when you click through to that. We're at 325,000 signatures on this. Actually, 325,531. And we're trying to at least get to 350. So if you could join that today, that would mean so much for the ACLJ team, who's been working on this for almost a decade, but to the Saw family and to Pastor Saw himself. And we know that much of this work has been, even when he was in prison, because it is dealing with China. It's keeping him alive. It is making sure that he is not forgotten about in those prison systems, making sure the government at levels can still bring this up. But we know also that the prayer of the members of the ACLJ meant a lot and did a lot to sustain this pastor while he's in prison. And we always talk about how you can support, sign the petitions, how you can give to the ACLJ during these matching months. But also, CC, prayer is so important. We saw that in this case. And there's also some things that we have that people can get involved with to use the power of prayer to uphold our country.
0: Yeah, absolutely. Prayer is the foundational weapon, I think, that we have at the ACLJ. And I know our supporters know that as well. And, you know, we are also working with, you're talking about prayer, we are also working with the Nehemiah Alliance, which is a 52-day prayer initiative, where we're asking every Christian in the United States to join up

0: Prayer52.org to join up. And you're saying, I commit to praying for 52 days for my family, for my community, for my state, for my nation. Literally following Nehemiah's, plan of rebuilding our walls in 52 days. I think we would all agree that the walls, the spiritual walls of the United States have fallen, and we need to rebuild those. And so it's just NA52.org. You sign up, and it's a commitment to pray for 52 days. It starts sundown September 10th. It ends November 1st, right before the midterm elections, which are so, so, so critical. And every one of those days, 52 days, the ACLJ's teams put together prayers where you can pray along, and there will be one prayer that everybody will be praying as well. And so it's just we're asking for a commitment to pray and fast for our nation.
1: It's been a great group that we have been happy to be associated with. If you look at other people who are involved as well. And again, you can get involved. It's pretty easy to remember the dates too. You know, September 10th, obviously September 11th is the 25th anniversary of September 11th this year. And then you're talking about heading up to the midterm. So you can kind of put that in your head is when you're going to start and when it would go through. I think it's a pretty remarkable thing they're trying to get going, and we're happy to be partnering with them. So again, as Cece said, at NA52.org, we appreciate anyone who wants to get involved in that or the work of the ACLJ in general. You've heard what we're dealing with on the individual level, and you know what we deal with worldwide, and we have Cece's team, an incredible legal team that is out there working. Of course, we have the media operation here. All of it happens because you support. We only got 55 seconds in this first half hour. Some of you lose us here, and look, we talk about the current state of media. Where's the current state of terrestrial radio? 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We still get a lot of calls. A lot of you are calling from terrestrial radio. Is that still how you get your media? I'd like to know from you. 1-800-684-3110. Do you ever turn on CNN? Do you ever turn on any of these outlets? 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Maybe you've moved to podcasts. Maybe you're watching on YouTube. 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Give me a call. 1-800-684-3110. 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
8: I hope you are enjoying your morning so far. I'm Donna Rush with KDAR's Morning Rush. Let's get back into God's Word with a new beginning. And Pastor Greg Laurie, this pre-recorded program is sponsored by Harvest Christian Fellowship.
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10: Coming up today, Pastor Greg Laurie points out how the Lord is looking for honesty. He's looking for those with pure hearts.
9: A hypocrite is a person who is putting on a performance. They're playing a role. They're hiding behind a mask, and God doesn't like it when you do that. Better to be an honest sinner than a lying saint or hypocrite.

0: When we hide behind a facade, a false front, trying to pretend we're someone we're not, we're not fooling God, right? He knows who we really are. In fact, He knows us better than we know ourselves. Well, today on A New Beginning, Pastor Greg Laurie points out the peril of living an imitation life. It's a disappointment to the Lord, and our act may not be believable to those around us either. It's a good opportunity for a reset and to live a life of transparent honesty going forward.
1: The title of my message today is Honest to God. On Halloween, you know, maybe you put on a costume, maybe you put on a mask, and you pretend to be something that you are not. That's what I want to talk about. And my message today that I'm calling Honest to God is you don't want to be a hypocrite. And a technical definition of a hypocrite is it's someone who's playing a part. Someone who is effectively an actor. They're presenting an image that is not really them, and they want you to believe that they are this person. And in context, this would be a person pretending to be a Christian. It is actually not a Christian at all. Now, let's be honest. One of the things that keeps non-believers away is hypocrisy in the church, right? How many of you have heard some non-believers say, well, the reason I don't go to church is there are too many hypocrites there. Have you heard that one? Yeah, we have all heard it. What are you going to say? No, come to our church. It's hypocrite free. That's impossible. I sometimes say to people, well, if you find a perfect church and there's no hypocrites in it, please don't join it because you'll ruin it, right? We are imperfect people serving a perfect God. And if we're honest, we all have moments of hypocrisy. But sometimes this is used as an excuse that non-believers offer as to why they will not become Christians. I was at a Harley dealership a while ago, and some guy, I was talking to him about the Lord, and he said, well, yeah, what about all the different religions that are out there? How can one belief be true and the others not be true? And at that moment, a really loud Harley rode by with super loud pipes. I said, you hear that? That is the sound of a genuine Harley Davidson motorcycle. And he said, yeah, that's right. And I said, and there's a lot of imitations out there on the road, but there's only one Harley. And I have to say, riding in a Harley myself, when you see someone coming on the other side of the road toward you, if you ride a Harley, you do this little sideways wave. If you're a rider, you know what I'm talking about. So you kind of ride, you just kind of go, hey, you like that. But if they're on another kind of motorcycle, you don't acknowledge them. Okay, it's kind of an elitist thing because we think we're cool when we're not, but whatever. But my point was, just because there's imitations doesn't mean there is not a genuine, and in fact, the very existence of all the imitations shows there has to be the real one there somewhere. So here's the devil's thinking. He knows there's the genuine Savior, Jesus Christ. He knows it's through Christ that people come to God. Therefore, he effectively floods the market with cheap imitations to distract and divert people from the real thing. But let's understand what a hypocrite really is. A hypocrite is not a Christian who's following Christ and slips up. Because of people appoint an accusing finger. You just got angry. You exceeded the speed limit while you were driving. You were unkind. You didn't do this exactly right. And we all have moments where we don't live up to the standards we have in Scripture and the faith that we have. But that happens. But that's not hypocrisy. That is, well, humanity. We're all going to fall short. But the difference between a person who falls short and admits it and is sorry for it and tries to do better and a person who's playing a role is one is trying, one is walking with the Lord, the other isn't walking with the Lord at all. Look, we're all going to fall short in some way, shape, or form. The fact is, the further we go in the Christian life, the more we realize we need to grow. And so here is the difference. A hypocrite is a person who is putting on a performance. They're playing a role. They're hiding behind a mask and really they're not a believer at all. And ironically, hypocrites are often the most critical people of all. It doesn't surprise me when I find a hypercritical person turn out to be guilty of sins that are far worse than the sins they're criticizing in other people's lives. I bring this up because we're going to look at a very interesting couple in the Bible, Ananias and Sapphira. They were two hypocrites who found out the hard way that you can't pull the wool over God's eyes. Now, here's the thing to remember. Jesus saved his most scathing words, not for sinners, but for hypocrites. He saved his most scathing words for the Pharisees. Now, being a Pharisee was not in and of itself a bad thing. A Pharisee could be a very devout man. He could be a man who really sought to know God by memorizing the scripture and living by the standards he lived by. But unfortunately, many of the Pharisees had no interest in God at all. And for them, it was more about theater. And Jesus was very critical of them, calling them whitewashed tombs, which means you look good on the outside, but you're dead in the inside. In contrast, with sinners, Jesus was incredibly compassionate. Take the woman caught in the act of adultery as an example. The Pharisees grabbed her, threw her before Jesus, not because they cared about the law or what was right or wrong. They just wanted to put him to a test that hopefully he would fail. They throw her down at the feet of Christ. They say, the law says this woman should be put to death. What do you say? Jesus looks around at these creepy, self-righteous, arrogant hypocrites. And we read that he stoops down and writes in the sand, stands up, writes in the sand again. Then he looks at them and says, let him that is among you without sin cast the first stone. And the Bible says they left from the eldest to the youngest. Now he looks at this woman who actually was guilty of this sin. And he says, woman, where are your accusers? She says, I have none, Lord. It's interesting, the very word that he used for woman is a term of respect. It's almost as though he called her ma'am or lady. I don't know if she'd ever been called that before. But he said, ma'am, lady, woman, where are your accusers? Showing that he didn't just see her for what she was, he saw her for what she could become. Yeah, at that moment, she was an immoral woman caught in the act. But he saw that she could become a woman of God. Woman, lady, ma'am, where are your accusers? I have none, Lord. Then go and sin no more. And we see this over and over again. He's loving and patient and compassionate with sinners, even being called the friend of sinners, but very quick to deal with self-righteous hypocrites. Listen to this. Better to be an honest sinner than a lying saint.
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4: I just wanted to let Greg know that he has inspired my life. I feel like he's an older brother, and he's given me so much hope and love through the Word of Christ. 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Take care.
3: It's a blessing to know that listeners are hearing these messages and God is using His Word to touch hearts. How have Pastor Greg's studies impacted your life? Would you let him know? Send an email to greg@harvest.org.
2: Well, today, Pastor Greg is presenting a study of the sin of Ananias and Sapphira in a message called Honest to God. Let's listen.
1: So here we come now to the story of how the devil changes his approach. At first, he attacked the church outwardly, and that blew up in his face. Instead of weakening the church, it strengthened the church. So now he comes in a different way. First, he came like a lion. Now he's going to come like a serpent. Just like he came to Eve in the Garden of Eden, slithering in. That's how the devil often works. He'll attack you on the outside, and you're fighting him here, but you might be letting him in somewhere else. So let's get the backdrop of the story. Barnabas is seen giving a gift to the church for the use of ministry. Now, I love Barnabas. He's called the son of consolation. Whenever you read about Barnabas, he's encouraging someone. And here he is giving this. Now, no one forced him to do this. No one pressured him to do this. And periodically, we have people come to us and say, I want to give a gift to the ministry because I want to invest in what you guys are doing. And we're so appreciative of that. But here's the thing. This was voluntary. He didn't have to do it, but he wanted to do it. And other members in the church did the same thing. They were sort of pitching in and helping out because some believers, because of persecution, were losing their employment. They needed help. So the church was pooling their resources. It wasn't forced on them by the government. It was voluntarily done by members of the church, of the congregation. So Ananias and Sapphira see this and they think, wow, look at how the people appreciate this. We want to be seen as virtuous people too. So this is what happens next. And one of the most shocking stories in the Bible, quite candidly. Acts chapter 5, starting in verse 1. I'm reading from the New Living Translation. There was a man named Ananias, who with his wife Sapphira sold some property. He brought part of the property to the apostles, but claimed it was the full amount. His wife agreed to this deception. Underline that, this deception. Then Peter said, Ananias, why has Satan filled your heart? You lied to the Holy Spirit, and you kept some of the money for yourself. This property was yours to sell or not sell, as you wish or not. And after selling it, the money was yours to keep or to give away. Why would you do a thing like this? You're not lying to us, you're lying to God. And as soon as Ananias heard these words, he fell to the ground and died. And everyone who heard about it was terrified. Well, then some young men wrapped him in a sheet, took him out and buried him. About 3 hours later, his wife comes in, not knowing what had happened. Peter asks her, what was this price you and your husband received for the land? She said, yeah, that was the price. Peter said, how could the two of you even think of doing a thing like this, conspiring together to test the spirit of the Lord? Just outside that door are the young men who buried your husband, and they'll carry you out too. And instantly, she fell to the floor and died, and the young men saw she was dead, and they carried her out and buried her beside her husband. And great fear gripped the entire church and all the others who heard what happened. We'll stop there. How's that for a story? Wow. Why did God deal so severely with these two people? Because they committed a specific sin against the Spirit that still can be committed today. They lied to the Spirit of God. Verse 4, you've not lied to men, but to God. Their sin was they lied to the Holy Spirit. The Holy Spirit is a member of the Trinity, Father, Son, and Holy Spirit. The Holy Spirit has a will. The Holy Spirit has a personality. The Holy Spirit can be specifically sinned against. There are specific sins identified in the Bible that can be committed against the Holy Spirit. For instance, you can insult the Spirit. You can resist the Spirit. You can lie to the Spirit, as the story here shows. And you can blaspheme the Spirit. So what is this about? Again, Ananias and Sapphira were hypocrites. They were playing a part. They were pretending to be something that they were not. They wanted people to think they were really devoted to God when they weren't. Now, before we criticize them, let's just ask ourselves this question. Have we ever done anything like this? The answer is yes. Here's how. You know, we put on a performance. Maybe there's a prayer meeting and it's our turn to pray and we hog the prayer. You ever pray with people like that? They just pray forever, forever. And it's a very flowery prayer. Because what are they doing? They want to impress you, right? Oh, our Father, we thank thee today. And I thank you, Lord, as I was studying your word for 3 hours, how you spoke to my heart. And then, Lord, as I was actually leading people to Christ on the way over here, 6 or 7, as I recall. But, Lord, what is that all about? You're talking more about you than the Lord. And so this is the thing. We can do the same thing. In fact, Jesus called out the Pharisees in Matthew 6. In a modern translation, he says, be especially careful when you're trying to be good so you don't make a performance out of it. It might be good theater, but the God who made you will not be applauding. Don't pray for theater. Don't worship for theater. You know, some people always say, I'm going to really just, you know, sing louder and lift my hands higher. And that's all good. We want that. But don't do it in a way where you're drawing unnecessary attention to yourself. Sometimes people will pretend to be a Christian when it works to their benefit. Maybe you're a Christian girl and some guy comes up and says, hey, I'd like to take you out for dinner. And you say, well, I don't want to be involved with anyone who's not a Christian. Are you a Christian? And he says, yeah. Hallelujah. Even the way he said it was kind of creepy. Doesn't the Bible say something about greeting one another with a holy kiss? So come here, hold on. That guy might be lying to your face, right? Or maybe when you go to buy a vehicle, a number of years ago, I was looking at some truck and the car dealer was cussing up a blue streak. All this profanity. And then he says, so tell me, what's your name, Greg? Yeah, what do you do for a living? I'm a pastor. All of a sudden, it's like, hallelujah, praise the Lord, brother. I'm like, give me a break. Just be an honest sinner, not a lying car dealer. Sometimes when someone's running for office and they want to get the evangelical vote, all of a sudden, there's the little religious rhetoric in their speeches, and they show up at church, and they want to be noticed, and hey, everybody, look, yeah, here I am. So be careful to not put on a performance. God doesn't like it when you do that. Again, let me emphasize, better to be an honest sinner than a lying saint. So don't put this show on. That's what Ananias and Sapphira were doing. They were pretending to be something they were not.

0: Pastor Greg Laurie, urging lifestyles of transparent honesty as we walk with the Lord. Good insight today here on A New Beginning. When we're pretending to be a believer, most people can see right through that. And God can always see right through that. How is your relationship with the Lord? Have you ever come to Him and asked Him to forgive you of your sins? Have you decided to follow Him? Pastor Greg, what would you say to the person listening who is not sure if they've ever come to the Lord and asked Him to be their Savior?
1: Yes, I think they need to make this commitment to Christ. Here's what the Bible says. Whoever will call upon the name of the Lord will be saved. So you need to reach out to God. Not just think about it. Not just say, one of these days I would like to. Just do it. In fact, you can do it right now. You say, well, how do I call out to the name of the Lord? You do it through prayer. God is just a prayer away. How about if I lead you in a prayer? And you could pray this prayer after me. You can pray it out loud if you like. You can pray it quietly in your heart. But direct this prayer toward God, and you could pray it after me right now. You ready? Pray this after me. Lord Jesus, I know that I'm a sinner, but I know that you're the Savior, and I want a relationship with you. So as your word says, I'm calling on the name of the Lord. I'm asking you to save me from my sin, and I'm asking that we begin a new relationship today. Thank you for loving me and sending your son Jesus to die on the cross for my sin and then raising him from the dead. I now put my faith and trust in Jesus Christ, and I ask this in Jesus' name. Amen.
0: Amen. 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You know, Pastor Greg, there are times when we have the privilege of praying with someone to accept Christ.
1: Yes.
0: And when that happens, you know, we really want to give them something to follow up.
1: Yeah.
0: And obviously, a Bible is a great option, the best option. And you have a new book, What Every Growing Christian Needs to Know. It kind of sounds like that would be a great introduction to the Christian life.
1: Yeah, I think so, Dave. I think it'd be very helpful because, you know, you wonder, where do I go now? You know, when I became a Christian at the age of 17, no one gave me anything. They didn't give me a Bible. They didn't say, Greg, you need to start going to church now. And the school bell rang because it happened on my high school campus, and I literally had no idea what to do next. And thank God a guy I didn't know from Adam's house cat, and I don't know that Adam had a house cat, but it's an expression. Anyway, this guy named Mark comes up to me. He introduces himself. He takes me to church, and effectively he started to disciple me. That was so important. But I want to help other people sort of be like Mark was to me. And this is a resource you could put in the hands of a new believer. In fact, you could go through it with them, and it would be helpful to you as well. You could break things down and explain it. You could start a little small group and invite new believers over to it. But this is something that will be a blessing to them because, you know, when I read a book, I'm not trying to impress anyone, Dave. I'm not some prolific author. I speak in a very plain, understandable way. And by the way, that's intentional. I heard one great Bible preacher from days gone by who said the objective of preaching is to get the cookies on the bottom shelf where the kids can get to them. So I try to do that. I use humor. I use illustration. I try to write in a language, in a way of speaking that people understand, because I just want them to internalize these truths. You know, and I have to say that the Bible says of Jesus, the common people heard him gladly. He wasn't trying to impress the Pharisees and the Sadducees and the religious elite of the day. In fact, he had some pretty scathing words for them. He was trying to communicate with the regular folk out there who just wanted to get closer to God. So if you want to learn more about how to get the most out of your Bible study and how to pray more effectively and how to share your faith in a way that you'll see results, then you want to order a copy of this new book, What Every Growing Christian Needs to Know.
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3: Aren't you so grateful that we have the Word of God, the Bible? You know, God's Word has survived despite so many intense efforts to destroy it. In 175 BC, the king of Syria, Epiphanes, ordered the Jews with threats of death to destroy their scriptures and worship the Greek gods, but Judas Maccabeus saved the books and led a revolution that won independence for the Jewish nation. Also, the Roman Emperor Diocletian, hope I'm pronouncing that right, he ordered to have Christianity outlawed, its leaders killed, and their Bibles burned. But as a sign of God's providence, the next emperor, Constantine, legalized Christianity and paid for 50 new handwritten copies of the Bible. You see, God's Word is how God primarily speaks to us today. The reading of His Word, appreciate how it has endured. And as a believer, the Holy Spirit speaks to us in concert with what God's Word says. So let's thank God for preserving His Word throughout generations and never take it for granted. Amen.
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16: Jesus bears the full weight of our sinfulness on himself in the sense that he takes the punishment of God. Our evil deeds, our evil thoughts, our evil deprivations, and our evil nature. 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
17: 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You can probably think of cases where a president has pardoned a convicted felon, but here's something you'll never hear about: a president securing a criminal's freedom by substitution. That is, by taking the criminal's place, accepting for himself the punishment that the criminal deserved. And yet that sort of punishment, a substitutionary punishment, completely unearned and undeserved, that is exactly what the Son of God accepted and endured in the place of every sinner who would ever trust in him. Consider that eternal truth in John MacArthur's message today, a part of his study called The Gospel According to God. But before we continue this series, I have a letter here from a man who wanted to express his gratitude for Grace to You's ministry in his life, specifically from the German translation work that we have done. He writes, "I have been a devout Christian for what feels like my entire life. Unfortunately, over the past few decades, I have witnessed how major German churches have increasingly distanced themselves from the Word of God and from God himself. My heart bleeds to this day. A few years ago, I came across a book by John MacArthur. I can't even remember which book it was. I didn't have high hopes that it would hold any insights for me. When I started reading, however, I was enlightened and a whole new world of faith opened up to me. I bought the next book by John MacArthur and then another and so on. Today, I have a considerable number of German books by John MacArthur on my shelf. I also discovered Grace to You. When I bought the MacArthur Study Bible, my understanding and faith were lifted to a whole new level. I can't wait for the next book by John MacArthur to be published in German. Your translations of John MacArthur's sermons into German are blessings for souls hungry for God's Word. Keep up the good work. I'm so delighted that your work is growing and that you are giving hope to believers in Germany." Well, what a great letter. And friend, just know that the faithful support of listeners like you is what makes our ministry possible in English and a growing number of other major languages. To partner with us in ministering to people in Germany and all around the world, express your tax-deductible support at gty.org. I'll have the rest of our contact information for you after the lesson. But right now, here's John MacArthur to continue his look at the gospel according to God.
16: There is a time in the future when Israel will look at Jesus Christ and say, "Blessed is he who comes in the name of the Lord." They will recognize their Messiah. That's what Zechariah wrote about. That's when they look on the one they've pierced and mourn for him as an only son, and a fountain of cleansing is opened to them. That's their future salvation. Now, the Old Testament prophets wrote about this, and they wrote about it in no vague terms. Go to Ezekiel 36. Ezekiel 36, some very important insight in verse 16. Here's the message that comes to the people of Israel, the Jewish people. Verse 16, "Then the word of the Lord came to me, saying," and here's the history, "Son of man, That's a title given to Ezekiel. When the house of Israel was living in their own land, they defiled it by their ways and their deeds. Their way before me was like the uncleanness of a woman in her impurity. Very gross description. Therefore, I poured out my wrath on them for the blood which they had shed on the land, because they had defiled it with their idols. And I scattered them among the nations, and they were dispersed throughout the lands. According to their ways and their deeds, I judged them. And that's exactly what happened. That's called the diaspora, and every Jew knows about that. And it started with the Babylonian deportation. However, verse 20, when they came to the nations where they went, when they got scattered all over the world, they profaned my holy name. How did they do that? Because it was said of them, these are the people of the Lord. Yet they have come out of his land. What is that saying? It's saying this. When they were scattered all over the world, they profaned my holy name because people said, what kind of a God do these people have who can't even keep them in their land? And they mocked God. The nations have mocked God. The God of the Jews has been mocked by the nations into which they have been scattered through human history. And so in verse 21, God says, I had concern for my holy name, which the house of Israel had profaned among the nations where they went. Jews all over the world, beleaguered Jews all over the world, struggling throughout all their history. It was hard to sell the rest of the nations on the greatness and the glory and the power of their God. He couldn't even keep them in their own land. Well, this is a picture of the profaning of the name of the true God in the scattering of the Jews through history. Verse 22 is the therefore say to the house of Israel, thus says the Lord God, it's not for your sake, O house of Israel, that I'm about to act. This isn't about you, but for my holy name, which you have profaned among the nations where you went. I've got to do something to gain my reputation back. That's what God's saying. I will, verse 23, vindicate the holiness of my great name, which has been profaned among the nations, which you have profaned in their midst. Then the nations will know that I am the Lord, declares the Lord God, when I prove myself holy among you in their sight. The only way that I'm going to be able to put my glory on display in the nations is to put my glory on display through you. How am I going to do that? First, verse 24, I'll take you from the nations and gather you from all the lands and bring you into your own land. Well, we have a preview of that, don't we? 1948, they went back, reconstituted their nation. That is a fact. Jewish people from all over the world migrating in, rolling in. Some of them even coming to Christ now as individuals. Some of them embracing the gospel now, embracing Jesus as their Messiah now. But the nation remains fixed against Christ as a people. But the day will come in the future, and he's talking about the people, the nation, the house of Israel. Verse 25, here's the key. I will sprinkle clean water on you, and you'll be clean. I'll cleanse you from all your filthiness and all your idols. Moreover, I will give you a new heart, put a new spirit within you. I will remove the heart of stone from your flesh and give you a heart of flesh. I will put my spirit within you and cause you to walk in my statutes, and you will be careful to observe my ordinances. That is a statement of salvation. That's dramatic. In concern for his own holy name, to vindicate his faithfulness and demonstrate his glory, God will one day save the Jews. He is already in the process of regathering them, and in the future, he will save them. Now look at the components of this. These are all elements of salvation. Verse 25, I'll sprinkle clean water on you and you'll be clean. I'll cleanse you from all your filthiness and your idols. That's what salvation is. It's the washing of regeneration, isn't it? It's the cleansing, a sanctification. And then he says in verse 26, the second of these two verses, I will give you a new heart. That's regeneration. You could say that the cleansing is the sanctification and the new heart is the regeneration. A new heart means new life. And I'll give you a new spirit, a new disposition, a new attitude, a new nature. That's conversion. A new mind, new affections. I'll give you a new power. A new power, what is that? I will put my spirit within you. And based on the power of the spirit in you, cause you to walk in my statutes and to be careful to observe my ordinances. A new behavior, obedience. A new condition, sanctification, cleansed from sin. A new heart, regeneration. A new disposition or spirit, conversion. A new power, the indwelling Holy Spirit. A new behavior, obedience. All that will come to Israel in the future. That is the salvation of the people. I love this. Verse 28, you'll live in the land that I gave to your forefathers, so you will be my people, and I will be your God. Moreover, I will save you from all your uncleanness. Down in verse 31, he says, you will remember your evil ways and your deeds that were not good, and you will loathe yourselves in your own sight for your iniquities and your abominations. That's the stuff of real repentance, isn't it? They're going to look back over their sins and transgressions, and they're going to hear the preaching of the gospel. Who would they hear it from? 144,000 Jews, converted Gentiles out of every tongue, tribe, and nation that happens during the time of the tribulation. Angels in the heavens, two witnesses. The gospel will be everywhere during that final time of divine judgment on the earth before the return of Christ. They will hear the gospel. They will see their sin. They will repent of their sin. They will look on the one they've pierced. They will mourn for him as an only son. They will be sanctified, regenerated, converted, spirit empowered, and turned into obedient followers of Christ. This is the real stuff. Verse 32, I'm not doing this for your sake. For my sake. On that day, verse 33, I'll cleanse you from all your iniquities. This is salvation. This is promise to Israel here. True conversion for the glory of God. You get the picture. When they come to this point in the future, they will make the confession that is here in Isaiah 53. These will be their words. And let's just go to our text, verses 4 to 6. They're going to look back at Christ, whom they pierced. They're going to reevaluate the attitude. They didn't believe, verse 1 says, who believed the message given to us? Few. Who actually understood the revelation of the arm of the Lord, the power of God in the Lord Jesus Christ? Very few. We weren't impressed with his origin. He was like a sucker branch. He was like a root in parched ground. We weren't impressed with his life. He had no stately form or majesty. Nothing about him attracted us. We were certainly not impressed with his death. Despised, forsaken of men, a man of sorrows, acquainted with grief. He was so despicable in his death, we wouldn't even look at him. He was despised, and we thought of him as nothing. He was a nobody. That's what we thought. But now everything's changed. Now we know all those griefs, all those sorrows were ours. Surely our griefs he himself bore. And our sorrows he carried. We had esteemed him stricken, smitten by God, and afflicted. We thought that God was punishing him for his blasphemy. Now we know he was pierced through for our transgressions, crushed for our iniquities, chastened for our well-being, scourged for our healing. Complete reversal of the estimate concerning Christ. They admit their horrible error in that future day. They will confess. They know the history of Jesus. They know he was pierced. They know he was crushed or bruised. They know he was punished at the end of a mock trial. They know he was scourged. That's part of their history. Every Jew knows that. But one day they're going to admit that it wasn't for his blasphemies. It was for theirs. They're going to say, we understand our transgressions. We understand our iniquities. Our transgressions, our iniquities, those are negatives. They will confess that Jesus was punished by God for their transgressions. That means violations. Transgressions means a step over the line. Violating the law of God. Iniquities, that's a different word. Essentially, it's a word that means to bend double, twisted like a pretzel. To bend double. It's perversions. We now know that he suffered for our violations and our perversions. That's the negative. The positive is he suffered to bring about our well-being. See it there, middle of the verse, our well-being. Punishment for our well-being fell on him, and by his scourging we are healed. There's the positives. He died under the weight of the punishment of God against our transgressions and our iniquities, our violations and our perversions. And in so doing, he purchased for us well-being and healing. Well-being is shalom in Hebrew. Shalom, peace, full blessedness and healing, spiritual wholeness, spiritual health. The death of the physician made the patient well. We were sinful and thus sick, grieving, sorrowful, guilty, guilty of violations, guilty of perversions, separated from God, no peace, no spiritual health. But he took our sins and our griefs and our sorrows and everything that comes with sin, and he placed himself voluntarily under the judgment of God to be punished for our sins and to then purchase our peace with God and our true blessedness. Thus does the whole nation of Israel, at least a third after the two-thirds of the rebels are purged out, according to Zechariah, one-third of the nation confess its long, long rejection of Christ, its long blasphemy of God, and they will be saved. This is the stunning reality of the future for the nation Israel. There's one other thing that I want to do to help you see verse 6 in another way. In verse 6, we have the deepest recognition of sin. They talk about their attitudes, they will, when they say we had the wrong estimation of him. We esteemed him or considered him or thought of him or reckoned him. In other words, our thinking was corrupt. We were wrong in what we thought about him. They talk about behaviors. That's the transgressions and iniquities. And they talk about deprivations. Sinners recognize this. They lack well-being. They lack shalom. They lack peace with God. They had no, as Isaiah 54 calls it, covenant of peace which couldn't be shaken. And they also lacked wholeness, spiritual health. They were sick. Chapter 1 says sick from head to toe, sick in sin. So they understand those issues, the corrupt thinking, corrupt behavior, and the absence of all that is good. They know that. But there's something else that a sinner must come to grips with. And that is that it isn't just a matter of how we think, attitudes. It isn't just a matter of what we do. It isn't just a matter of what we lack. Confession of sin gets down to the bottom line. It is a matter of who we are. The problem is in our nature, and that's where verse 6 comes in. It's in our nature. It is more profound than most would recognize looking at this section. This part of the confession looks not at the manifestations of sin, but the cause. Here's the problem. All of us are like sheep, and we've gone astray. Each of us has turned to his own way. And he says it's in our nature. Sheep act like sheep. Sheep don't act like anything but sheep. We're acting consistently with our nature. And in fact, they will find a parallel in sheep. Sheep are stupid, defenseless, helpless, wanderers. They don't get in flocks like geese, and they don't hang around in herds like cows. They don't stay together. So they're a good analogy. They have built into them a tendency to wander away from security and safety and provision and wander off, not in a group, but all by themselves, each going his own way. They follow that internal impulse that leads them away from all that is safe and secure and helpful. Our problem is deep in our nature. We are like sheep, defenseless, stupid, helpless wanderers. Remember in Matthew 9:36, Jesus looked at the people and said, they're like sheep without what? Shepherd. They're just going their own way, following their own sinful path that their nature dictates. They follow the intuition of their own wretched fallenness. That's what sinners do. It's what sinners do. I mean, how many options do sinners have? Today, how many do you have? Well, there's no end to the options. You can follow your own way. And without Jesus Christ, you will. You'll follow the path of sin that you choose. You'll go your own way like a sheep does. Oh, there'll be some others that are going your way, so you'll eventually bump into them. But it's all very personal and very independent. This is how sheep function. And this is part of a true confession, folks. This is a genuine repentance that recognizes that the evidences of sin betray a nature of sin. Gathering all that guilt and all that just punishment and, as it were, dying for not only what we've done, but who we are. Jesus bears the full weight of our sinfulness on himself in the sense that he takes the punishment of God. That's what the verse says at the end. The Lord has caused the iniquity of us all fall on him. Our evil deeds, our evil thoughts, our evil deprivations, and our evil nature. For all of that, the servant of Jehovah bears the full weight of punishment. That's what it says. The Lord has caused the iniquity of us all to fall on him. The Lord God himself chose the sacrificial lamb, the servant Messiah. The sacrificial lamb, the servant Messiah, was voluntarily willing to submit himself to become the vicarious substitute. God caused him then to pick up all the guilt.

0: harmless, undefiled, separate from sinners. Sin did not kill Jesus. God killed Jesus to pay for sin that he never committed, but that you did and I did.
1: 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Now for the entire Grace to You staff, I'm Phil Johnson with a question. Is there anything more tragic than when someone is sent to jail, or worse, executed for a crime he didn't commit? Of course, that's exactly what happened to Christ at Calvary. And if you're a Christian, that miscarriage of justice is cause for your rejoicing. See What I Mean tomorrow. It's another half hour of unleashing God's truth, one verse at a time, on Grace to You.
2: 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A lot of times what I share with you is something that I've decided to work on or some thought that comes to mind, and hope that it's encouraging, as encouraging for you as it is for me. It's Daniel here. And a thought that came to mind recently, and I feel like it's one of those thoughts that's God inspired, is don't compare yourself today. Doesn't mean that it's not important to sort of make sure that, you know, we're on the right path and we follow people who we value in our lives, maybe are mentors of ours or things like that. But when it comes to where we are in our lives, where God has placed us, don't compare yourself. Because sometimes that contentment leaves the moment we look around and say, well, this person has that or this person's there. No. It's good to have goals. It's good to chase certain things in a godly way, but sometimes I spend time getting bummed out because I'm thinking about, well, I'm not where this person is, or no. God has you where he has you. He loves you and he's pleased with you. And that's the most important thing. Okay?
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4: What is the actual answer to rich and poor? Is it take all the money of the rich? Or is it better to say there needs to be more virtue, Christian virtue, for people who are rich and poor and what we're doing together? The problem with these philosophies is if you take out virtue and character, or you take out the humanity of people, why does communism fail? No God, there's no family, there is no human nature. So you act like there's no such thing as greed, covetousness. That's crazy, because that does exist. That's part of the reason our country has done so well, is that we believed that you can't trust human beings. That's why you have checks and balances, and they are always going to fail. 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
8: You can't be joyous about God and bitter toward other people. You can't lift up holy hands to a holy God and praise Him and worship Him and adore Him and go right back home and just absolutely let somebody have it. It doesn't work. If the praise is to be genuine, that praise must be born out of a heart of love toward God. How can I love God whom I have not seen if I have ill will toward my brother whom I do see?
9: When others hurt us, it's sometimes hard to even think about forgiving them. But today on In Touch, the teaching ministry of Dr. Charles Stanley, we'll see that withholding forgiveness is devastating. It destroys intimacy and eventually poisons our relationships. Stay with us now and learn how to maintain a spirit of forgiveness. 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
8: Well, when I think about God, I think about this truth. That is that forgiveness is the gift of God to every single person. So what I want to talk about in this message is the gift of forgiveness. And I want you to turn, if you will, to Ephesians chapter 4. And Paul in this Ephesian chapter is talking about some things that do not fit who we are as believers. In fact, in the first three chapters, he's talking about who we are in Christ and what our position is in Him. And then in the last three chapters, he's talking about how we ought to behave. That is, how we ought to practice who we are in Christ Jesus. So I want you to begin, if you will, in the 29th verse. One of the things he says here, he says, "Let no unwholesome word proceed from your mouth, but only such a word as is good for edification according to the need of the moment, that it may give grace to those who hear." And then he makes a statement that most of us know this one by heart. He says, do not grieve the Holy Spirit of God, by whom you were sealed for the day of redemption. Then here's what he says. Let all bitterness and wrath and anger and clamor and slander be put away from you, along with all malice. And be kind to one another, tender-hearted, forgiving each other, just as God in Christ also has forgiven you. Now, when a person has an unforgiving spirit and refuses to be kind and tender-hearted and forgiving, even as God has forgiven us in Christ Jesus, when a person refuses to do that, what happens to them? Well, there are some very definite consequences. One of them is emotional bondage. And this is where people are, who are living in anger and bitterness and hostility and resentment. And everybody's going to have things done to them or said about them in life, because that's the kind of world we live in. It's never going to be a place where everybody just loves you. Listen, any person who acts in such a fashion to be sure that everybody will love them, well, first of all, some people are not going to love you just because you're being too kind. I mean, it's amazing what people get upset about. They don't believe you. They think you're fake, and they think you're just being hypocritical. You know, nobody could act like that. No one is going to have everybody liking them. That's just the way life is. And the sooner you'd realize, the only person I have to please is God. He's the only person I really want to please. Now, if everybody else comes along, fine. And so you can't live your life trying to please people, but you can live your life forgiving those who misunderstand, or forgiving those who may wrong us. Emotional bondage. Think about this. If a person has a spirit of unforgiveness and bitterness and resentment or anger and hostility they're not willing to deal with, listen to me, it's going to color everything in their life. Jealousy is going to color every attitude. It's going to color everything in their life. It affects the way they think about everything, because you see, you can't separate your emotions from every other part of you. Your spirit, your body, they all fit and they all work together. Body, soul, mind, spirit, all goes together. You cannot be bitter toward people and receive love. I'll tell you what, it's like static. It's like putting a square peg in a round hole. It just won't fit. You can't fit bitterness into a life and say, well, you know, boy, I just feel loved by you and loved by him and loved by her and loved by them. But I'm telling you, right, that is where I feel over here. It just doesn't work that way. They're in bondage, frozen, and wondering what's wrong with life. And you know what people do like that? They blame everything and everybody, everything coming and going. It's his fault, her fault, their fault. They hadn't done this. If they'd have given me this on this job, if my pay had been raised, all of these things, if I'd been put in this position, blame, blame, blame, blame, blame. And what happens? It just seethe and seethe and sift and boil in anger and bitterness and resentment, and something horrible is going on the inside. First result is emotional bondage. Second result is broken relationships. Listen, you cannot have good relationships with everybody and single out one and hate or despise that person. You absolutely cannot. You see, loving people and liking the way they act is something different. I can love a person without liking the way they act. And you and I are not going to get along with everybody the same. Personalities are different. There are certain types of personalities that fit better than others. And so that's just part of life and part of us growing up and being natural in this world in which you and I live. And we're all different. We all came from different situations and circumstances, so we don't all agree about everything. But to have an unforgiving spirit is something totally different. And an unforgiving spirit hampers relationships. Because if you and I tried to be friends and I have an unforgiving spirit toward someone else, more than likely I'm going to suspect you. Or I'll be on guard lest I get hurt again. And that's why you and I have to be forgiving toward others no matter what they do, or we can't have healthy relationships with other people. Because we'll be on guard that we don't get hurt. And this is where a lot of people are. They're living just like this. They've got their guard up. They've been hurt. They've been hurt greatly. They've been hurt deeply. Their pain is intense. And somehow they can't deal with it or won't deal with it. And so they walk around their guard up. I want to be your friend, but don't cross this wall. Brother, the day you cross this wall, you're in trouble. And so they walk around walled in. You know what they've done? They put the blocks of resentment and hostility and anger in their own wall. Now, they may feel like, well, why don't people love me? Why don't people like me? Why don't they want to be around me? Well, because you got them walled out. And so, because we allow the years to go by, building up resentment, hostility, and anger, then we wonder why folks, listen, people climb the wall, and what do? We hit them on the fingers when their fingers get to the top of the wall. Don't get inside my wall because I'm not comfortable with you in there. And we shut them out. And you've met people, for example, that you walk up and say, how you doing? Fine. And no matter what you say to them, once you get a response like that, you know that's a one-way relationship. You know why? They're frozen about something. Their emotional life is all frozen and hung up about something. And especially when a father or a mother, when their kids come, listen, when your kids come up and you hug your kids, I mean, you throw everything you got into it. Your kids walk up and hug you, and it's like hugging this desk. You know what it says? You don't have to say anything. It says to them, listen, their emotions are just that instant they say, he doesn't love me. She doesn't love me. Because you love somebody, you are kind and tenderhearted, and you are pliable. And you know what? The more you love somebody, the more of a pushover you are. That's why your grandchildren can come up to you and they'll say, you know I'm hung, don't you? My grandchildren come up to me and say, Gramps, I want so-and-so. Don't even ask me any more questions. When do we go get it? You know why? When do we go get it? Because that love has absolutely no barriers. Not one barrier whatsoever. Well, the truth is, and I'm asking the Lord, now, Lord, enable me to love everybody like I love my grandchildren. Absolutely, don't ask any questions. What can I do for you? You see, Jesus, nobody ever approached Jesus and he said, you know why I know he was such an absolutely fantastic lover? Because the kids are always running up to him. Now, if children are always running up to you, you know what they feel? They feel something good. Now, we can fake each other up, but you can't fake a child out. I guarantee you can't fake a child out. Listen, you can have two grandmothers, and those kids are going to be drawn to one and just nice to the other. You know why? Because a child, 3 years old or 7 years old or 2 years old, listen, they read hearts much better than we do. I mean, we get all impressed by what they do for us and how they look and what they give us and all these things. A heart with a child, a little grandchild, 3 years old, 5 years old, their heart tells them, Granny's heart or Gramps' heart, we're all the same, but you let one be hard and that child will never know exactly what's going on, but they just know something about them that doesn't appeal to them. You know what it says? You can't hide love. Neither can you hide a bitter, angry, unforgiving spirit. And so therefore we hinder wonderful relationships when we don't deal with these things that is so absolutely evident. Well, a third thing that happens here is this. It erodes our fellowship with God. Listen to this. You can't be joyous about God and bitter toward other people. And that's why praise. Listen, when I think about people praising the Lord, and I believe in lifting your hands. Paul said, lift up our holy hands before the Lord and praised him. I believe in that. You can't lift up holy hands to a holy God and praise him and worship him and adore him and go right back home and just absolutely let somebody have it. It doesn't work. Oh, that's fakey stuff. That's why if the praise is to be genuine, that praise must be born out of a heart of love toward God. And he says, how can I love God whom I have not seen if I have ill will toward my brother whom I do see? So what happens? It erodes our fellowship with him. Let me mention one other thing. Not only is it going to erode my relationship to God, but there's one other thing that does happen. And that is it will affect you physically. These bodies of ours were not made to harbor bitterness, resentment, hostility, and anger very long. Usually I know folks who are old with that. Well, that's true. But look what's happening to them on the inside. Look what happens to them physically. Some people, it affects them more emotionally than it does physically, but physically it's going to affect you. God didn't make us to live this kind of life, especially the believer who has to wrestle what they know is right and what they know is wrong. The unbeliever somehow probably can get by with it a little better than the believer. I wouldn't make that as a fact. I'm just saying that it appears sometimes that's the way it is. But you and I know better. And physically affects us. So what we have to ask is, how do we deal with it? So let's look at several different cases quickly. Let's look at the person who comes to you and says, here's what I did. You know this is what I did. And I want to tell you that I'm sorry and I'm asking you to forgive me. The only proper response is you are forgiven. Period. And that's a choice we make. Forgiveness is not a feeling we have. But forgiveness is a choice we make. You're forgiven. That means next time I see you, I'm not going to say, Yeah. Mm-hmm. I got you. Mm-hmm. Yeah. No, it says, next time I see you, hi. You know why? Because he's free. And look at this. Not only is he free, but you're free. And listen, as long as you have an unforgiving spirit toward someone else, not only are they not free, you're not free. So with the person who comes to you, the way to deal with that is to forgive them, make a choice. What about the people who will never come to you? They'll never say, they know they wronged you, but they'll never admit it. They'll never say, they'll justify it all of their life. They'll never come to you. They'll never admit it. They'll always be justifying it. And they may continue to do it to you. How do you deal with a person who is not ever going to say, I wronged you? Or maybe, what about the person who wronged you and they don't even realize they did it? But I mean, they hurt you deeply, or it cost you financially in a great way. They don't even realize they did it. And then what about the person who's wronged you and they died? So let's just put those three categories together. Those who know it, but they'll never admit it, never confess it, never ask you to forgive them. Those who don't even know they did it, and those who did it, knew they did it, but died, and you didn't deal with it. Somebody says, well, if they're dead, that finishes that. No, it doesn't. It doesn't. And friend, I've never had this happen to me, but I do know a few folks who have. I'm here to tell you, when there is animosity and bitterness and resentment in somebody's heart towards someone and that person dies, listen, that person goes through a terrible turmoil. You know why? Because when that body is in the casket, it is over as far as talking to them. They can't ever respond. And when you put that body in the grave, there is no response. It's over. But it's not over with the person who held the animosity. That's why it's very important to deal with things. So what about these three persons? The persons who know, but not about to ask you to forgive them. The people who don't even know what they've done, and the people who've died. Here's what you do. And this will work. You find your place, it's quiet, it's just you, by yourself in a room. And you put two chairs facing each other, and you sit down in one of them. And you visualize the other person sitting in the other one. And you tell them, you really hurt me. You hurt me deeply. Here's what you did. And here's how you did it. And here's what I felt. And here's the anger I felt. Here's the embarrassment I felt. And here's all the struggles I went through. And you say everything you need to say to them, how they hurt you. You may feel like crying. You may feel like banging on the chair. Whatever is necessary, you get it out and tell them what they did. And then you say to them, but because my Heavenly Father has forgiven me of all my sin and set me free, I want you to know that you're free. I forgive you for what you've done to me. And from this moment on, I don't hold it against you any longer. You're free. You say, suppose I don't feel that. It has nothing to do with feelings. It has to do with a decision. I choose to forgive that person. You say, you talking to an empty chair, talking to a chair that has no physical person, but one whom you visualize seated in that chair. You tell them exactly how you feel. And you make a choice, I forgive you. And then you may say this, Heavenly Father, out of gratitude and thanksgiving for your forgiveness and your love and your kindness and your tenderheartedness toward me, I thank you for healing me of these bad memories that I have had in the past. And I thank you now for the healing process that's taking place in my life at this very moment. And I want to thank you that I could set this person free just like you set me free. They're forgiven now just as I'm forgiven. And I thank you, Father, for my new perspective on this person and on my life. Now, friend, there's not a single person alive who cannot do that if you're willing. And what'll happen? First of all, you'll be set free. Secondly, your viewpoint and your perspective on that person will change. And number three, you're going to take a leap forward in your spiritual life. And number four, what you do is you open the door for God to use you in ways that He would never use you. He'd already set a limit on your usefulness until you dealt with your brother or your sister. And so, my friend, I want to ask you in Jesus' name, if you've never trusted Jesus as your Savior, you say, well, how could he ever forgive me? Because he loves you and because his son paid your price. And if you'll ask him to forgive you of your sins, he'll forgive you right where you are. He erases the sin debt. He sets you free. And then some of you may have to deal with somebody out there that you have real bitterness toward, animosity, or maybe it's something not quite so difficult as that. When do you do it? As quickly as possible. How do you do it? Now listen carefully. Sometimes you may have to go to someone and say, I want to tell you that my attitude towards you has not been right. I felt that you treated me a certain way. That was my feeling. But regardless, I want to ask you to forgive me for how I've responded to what I have felt. You've not blamed them. Now listen carefully. It's very important you be very wise before you go to someone and ask them to forgive you for your attitude toward them when they've not asked you to forgive them, because their response may be absolutely atrocious, because they don't even have any idea what you're talking about. You have to be very careful about how you ask someone to forgive you when they don't have any idea what's going on, especially depending upon what that is. But God may lead you to go to someone and say, I felt, not you did this to me, I felt, I understood, I could have been wrong, but I wanted to deal with my attitude. I remember for myself when I had to go see my stepfather and say to him, and I could have listed a lot of things that he did to me that were wrong, I felt. And yet I remember I had to go to say, here's what I felt, here's how I hurt, but I want to ask you to forgive me for my wrong attitude, my wrong responses, because I didn't respond right as a kid. I didn't respond right as a teenager, and I didn't respond right as a young man. I'm asking you to forgive me. Well, that was the wise thing for me to do with him. You have to decide and ask God to show you what is wise with you about asking someone to forgive you for what you felt in your heart toward them, for what they may have done to you that could have been very painful. But one thing for certain, when your spirit is free of unforgiveness, you become a free human being, available for God to love through you and to use you in ways you will never experience until you're set free of an unforgiving spirit. And Father, we love you and thank you that you don't make those requirements to work 40 years, but you just point us to the cross and pour out your love on us. And I pray in Jesus' name you'll show us how to treat other people the same way, that your love may flow through us unhindered, and the dam that rises before us would all be broken down, and we could express love and forgiveness no matter what. We love you and we praise you and we bless you today in Jesus' name. Amen.
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9: 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Others are unconditional. 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
12: He's absolutely sovereign over all things. God chose Abraham to be the father, the heart, the soul, the core, and the beginning of a whole nation of people through whom the Messiah would come. And no matter what happened, God had His way all the way to the coming of Jesus and His crucifixion. And being the sovereign of the universe, He has the right to decide. And for example, I was thinking about that the other day and thinking about, God, what have you ever said, here's what I'm going to do, and you never asked me or told me what the conditions were? And I think I could think of a couple of times when God says, here's what I'm going to do. He didn't say, if you obey me, if you don't obey me, here's what I'm going to do. And in those cases, every single time, He has. So He doesn't have to make it conditional. That is, if God has something He wants to do in your life that's extremely important to Him, when He says, here's what I'm going to do, that's what He's going to do.
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7: 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Here's an exercise that can be encouraging, joyous, whether you're in a great place right now and you want to be filled with joy, or maybe you're down and you just want to get back to I don't see what's next. Daniel, think of a time when you remember God at work in your life. Something that you can look back on and say, I am thankful for this. This was going on and you came through. Because I think that does something powerful. It encourages us when we're down. It reminds us that there have been other times. Or maybe if you just want to experience the joy and the celebration of saying, God, thank you. For me personally, it was during COVID. It was a very lonely season. I wasn't in a great place mentally because of it. And I felt like, is this ever going to end, God? Where are you? And as I sit here talking to you now, I don't feel that way. And that's my testimony. That's what I'm grateful for. So whatever that is for you, just think about it. And then thank God for it.
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14: When I was in college, there was a group of people in the dorm who were doing a Ouija board thing every night. They were across the hall from me. But one night, there were these blood-curdling screams from that dorm. I will never forget it. And one person after another came out of there, their face was just white, and they were just absolutely terrified. And they took that Ouija board and somebody threw it out the window. And I never found out what actually they experienced, what they believed they experienced. What I do know is that everybody was terrified and they stopped doing it. And good for them. But don't mess around with it. Don't mess around with the tarot. Don't mess around with psychics. That's one of the things for Jack Marino Chen's testimony she shared about. She's so deep into the occult and all this stuff. And what got her out of it? her Bible reading, her getting into the scriptures, is what led her out, how God spoke to her and showed her the truth. 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
19: In 1783, the Revolutionary War was nearly over, but America's future remained uncertain. Officers in the Continental Army were angry. Congress had failed to provide promised pay, and some considered using the Army's power to force the government's hand. George Washington understood their frustration, but he also knew the liberty they had fought to win could be destroyed by the very army that secured it. Washington confronted his officers and urged them to choose honor, patience, and loyalty to the Republic over rebellion. He could have used their anger to increase his own power. Instead, he used his influence to restrain it. Power asks what it can take. Character asks what duty requires. Washington's lesson still stands. Freedom survives when leaders place principle above ambition and remain faithful to God, country, and the people they serve.
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20: Well, summer isn't quite over. The pool floats are still inflated, and yet many homeschooling moms, the upcoming school year is already knocking at the front door. And questions start creeping in. Did I pick the right curriculum? How am I going to teach while chasing a toddler? And is it normal to feel excited and a little overwhelmed at the exact same time? Well, today we're talking about how to prepare for a successful homeschool year without panic, pressure, or perfection. Stay with us. Well, hello and welcome to the 805 Connection. I'm Brian Tuohy. For many Christian families, July is a season of preparation, but preparation doesn't have to mean stress. In fact, today's guest says homeschooling thrives when families focus less on creating a perfect classroom and more on creating a healthy family rhythm. And joining us today is Rhonda Robinson. And Rhonda is a veteran homeschool mom of 9, grandmother of 39. Did I see that correctly?
21: Yes, we had to update that this year.
20: Goodness gracious, you have your own city state. And manager and content producer for the Parenting and Marriage Content and Focus on the Family. She's also an author of the upcoming book, The Thriving Home School, A Christian Parent's Guide, and has spent decades helping families build faith-based homes and successful homeschool experiences. Rhonda's work emphasizes family culture, discipleship, realistic planning, and creating homes where learning can truly flourish. Rhonda, so glad to have you back on the 805 Connection. Thanks for joining me.
21: Oh, thank you. I'm excited to be here.
20: Well, yeah. I mean, boy, what an introduction. Like, I'm still shocked at 39. I looked at that earlier and I was going to double check that and I forgot. And I was like going, I hope I'm saying that right. But wow, 39. Congratulations. That's a big family.
21: It is. And I'll extend that a little bit too, because we just added 3 great grandchildren.
20: Oh my God, goodness! And you are so you're too young to be a great grandma.
21: Thank you. I'll take that.
20: yeah, very young. You know, it's like I'm looking back. I do a little ancestry.com on the side, and I look back, and you know, all my great grandparents are long gone. Even my great grandfather and mother, they long passed away back in the 50s, actually. But that's kind of wonderful, the generations. Imagine the wonderful photos you can take when you got everybody, all the generations right there. That's just wonderful. I think that's excellent.
21: Thank you. Yeah, at first I was like, great grandma. That sounded so old. And then I thought, okay, hold on a minute. How blessed are we to be able to see that next generation? So, yeah, I've kind of gotten away from the okay, yeah, I'm old. I get it. But how blessed am I?
20: Well, you know, and you might see a great grandchildren. I mean, you're yet that young. You might. You never know. But let's move into the topic today. July seems to be the month where many homeschool moms begin looking ahead. What are some practical things moms can do right now to reduce pressure before that school year begins?
21: Well, my favorite thing to do, in fact, I just walked a mom through this because she was looking at having a baby at the end of August and looking at curriculum, and she was just feeling so overwhelmed, like, how am I going to juggle all this? And so what we did is we got this great big year at a glance calendar. And so we see the whole year, not just the looming, you know, the looming storm coming at her is what she was feeling.
20: Oh, yeah.
21: And then started marking off the days she did not want to do school. We're not going to do school on Saturday. We're not going to do it on Sunday. We're not going to do it the week of Christmas or the week of Easter. And grandma and grandpa are coming in this week. And so she started marking off all the days that they did not want to do school. Birthdays. Why celebrate President's Day when you can celebrate everybody's birthdays, right? So she started marking those off, and then we said, okay, so the school system starts in August, but you know, if we started in the beginning of October or the end of October and then started writing in now the days, highlighting in the days that you're going to do school, now you have a doable school schedule that hits the mandated days. And they're not cascading down on you, and you can have your baby knowing what day you're going to start school, and it's not going to be the day you go into labor.
20: Well, that's wonderful. Yeah, it's probably comforting for them to know that. And one of the things we hear from experienced homeschoolers is that planning can actually bring peace rather than pressure.
21: Absolutely.
20: How does that happen?
21: Well, just like that, just knowing, because if you're not planned, if you don't have it written out or on a calendar, it just feels heavy. But, okay. You know, like what, when we were looking at and the days were highlighted, she could look at this calendar and you can see, and I did this for years and years and years because it just brought me peace to know, okay, so these are the days. And I would always build in too extra sick days or, you know, because the best laid plans can be spoiled by a toddler that gets up at 3 o'clock in the morning. So planning is good, but what's even better is a rhythm. Is first we do this, then we do that. And it doesn't have to be like scheduling your day by the hour like a public school does, but teaching habits and routines of the home. Those things that we do on a rhythm consistently, those do bring peace because you know what we're doing next. The kids know what you're doing next. The kids know that after breakfast, it's time to start school. Or at lunch, everybody gets to scatter. They know what to expect. And there's some peace that comes with that.
20: All righty. Well, what are some planning mistakes that unintentionally cause stress?
21: tight schedules, trying to bring the school schedule into our home. At 10 o'clock, we're going to. At 11 o'clock, we're going to. Yeah, those just in a home environment, they just kind of fade away with a phone call, with a like I said, a ringing of the bell, an impromptu. Okay, let me back this up a minute, because what that does when you try to schedule too tightly, you lose all the ability for flexibility and teachable moments.
20: Mm. Yeah, understand. For a mom listening right now, who might have young children at home, maybe a toddler, preschooler, she may be wondering if homeschooling is even realistic. What encouragement would you offer?
21: Oh, I would say absolutely realistic. In fact, it is so much more. We started homeschooling out of need because my son needed to be taught at home. He was hearing impaired and the schools were just failing him. But we continued to homeschool as children were added to our family because it became part of our family culture. And because those relationships that you build with your family and your children, being with them and teaching them and growing together is just, you can't get it any other way.
20: Yeah. I've always heard so many good things from friends of mine through church and elsewhere who've done homeschooling. And they've always said this, they enjoyed it because it gave them those intimate moments. They sharing their life instead of the kid going away and be gone all day and then coming back. And by that time, things are a little hectic. They do everything all day long with them and as a participant in their life, yes, which they really enjoy. But you raised 9 children while homeschooling. Looking back, what's something you wish more young homeschool moms understood from the beginning?
21: I think that two things. One, that homeschooling is just parenting. It's all it is. We have our babies, and you know that first baby comes and you look at them and you go, oh my gosh, this helpless little creature is all my responsibility. It can't feed itself. It can't do anything. And this is the center of your world. But what happened is as the baby grew, you stepped into it and God provided resources and people to help you. It's the same thing for homeschooling. It seems daunting in the beginning, but in reality, it's just parenting and God will provide.
20: All right. So let's be honest. How many homeschooling moms have beautifully color-coded lesson planners like you talked about and, July and by July and October, there's a sticky note that simply says, we'll figure it all out tomorrow. I mean, yeah,
21: oh, absolutely. Yes. Oh, yes. And that's the key. And I think I'm so glad you brought that up because I love color coded planners. I created one actually, but the reality of it is they have to adjust. They do not rule you. They just simply help you get what your idea is on paper and to help you make the next step so that when everything does fall apart, you go, oh, where was I? Yes. Oh, that's right. The last thing we did was, and then you can go back to it, but it doesn't rule your life.
20: Yeah. Flexibility.
21: And, absolutely.
20: And there must be a little bit of fatigue, sometimes decision fatigue that homeschooling moms might need to watch out for or ones thinking about it, right?
21: Oh, absolutely. Yeah. And I think especially when I first started in the 80s, homeschooling, we had very few choices. And it was very much bringing the public school into your home because we didn't know anything else. Yeah. And there wasn't anything really available for us. But right now, the educational philosophies abound. There are 10 very prominent educational philosophies and hundreds, if not hundreds and hundreds of curriculum to choose from. So you're absolutely right.
20: Yeah, wonderful. A lot of more support, a lot more networking than there were back in the 80s, like you said.
21: Absolutely.
20: Probably only gotten better. For everybody, if you're just joining us, welcome to the 805 Connection. I'm Brian Toohey, and my guest today is Rhonda Robinson from Focus on the Family. We're discussing how homeschool moms can prepare for a new school year with confidence and peace and realistic expectations. And by the way, if you're looking for trusted parenting, marriage, faith, and homeschooling resources, be sure to visit FocusOnTheFamily.com. FocusOnTheFamily.com. You're going to find articles, tools, encouragement, and practical resources specifically designed to support families through every stage of life and education. Focus on the Family reminds parents that homeschooling is about far more than just academics. It's about discipling your children, character development, and preparing them for life. And Rhonda, is there, I give out Focus on the Family because that's a good place to start. Do you have a specific website for what you do that will take them there more direct? Or is that a good one to go?
21: No, not really. Okay. Just the Focus on the Family. Yeah, I will in coming days, but write for the book, but currently no.
20: All right. Well, everybody just needs to know. And oh, by the way, what you mentioned your book. when is it out exactly? And how is that going to be available on, of course, Focus on the Family sales products,
21: yes,
20: especially with the people that work for Focus on the Family. Also Amazon, some other typical places be able to find
21: Absolutely.
20: It?
21: Absolutely. Yes. So we have this thing going. So it got pushed back. It was supposed to come out in April,
20: okay,
21: but the Lord worked it out really well. So remember I talked about that planner that
20: –
21: so I had published a planner in 1994. and Focus redecorated it, brought it back to life, and made it pretty. And so right now, if you go to Focus on the Family bookstore and pre-order the book, you okay can download my planner for free. So right, that will come out as a product in next year. So it's probably about a $35 product that you get for free for just pre-ordering. And then when you're right in the thick of homeschooling next February and okay you're thinking, did I do the right thing? My book will arrive at your doorstep. So that's
20: perfect. And what's the title of the book so that everybody knows?
21: The Thriving Homeschool, A Christian Parent's Guide.
20: Okay. Awesome. Now let's talk about the challenge every homeschool mom faces. How do you switch hats from mom to teacher, then back to mom again without feeling like you're always on duty?
21: Well, moms are always on duty, aren't we? I mean, that's the middle of the night. I mean, we're never not on duty. I think that the problem is when we think of switching hats, and a lot of people think about that going into homeschooling, that they have to be the school marm and then the gentle mom, you know. And the reality of it is, it goes back to what I was saying before, is homeschooling is just parenting. Mm-hmm. And so I think a lot of the impression that we get is that we think that we have to emulate some of the teachers that we had. You know, we have to be, we have to, you know, be kind of standoffish and say, well, you'll figure it out, or, you know, or not help them. And the reality of it is that that's not really the way we need to be. If we are more in tune to our children and we are trying to bring out the best of them, rather than hammer out and try to figure out where their deficits are, which is the school model, mm-hmm, then you're just parenting. I've tried it in the early days, having a blackboard and writing out, you know, AEIOU on the blackboard and doing it the teacher way. But you okay know what I ended up doing? Found that was more effective is cuddling up on a couch with your student, your child, and reading with them, to them, and teaching them to read. That's,
20: yeah,
21: those hats stay on.
20: You know, and that's got to have an impact for the kid absorbing the information, because it seems like every homeschooled child that I ever met that grew up, and you find out later on they were homeschooled, to me, they're brilliant. They're smart. They're smarter than the average bear, so to speak. Mm-hmm. They just seem sharper and I think it's just because they got that attention. They got the attention, but they also, the positive attention in a way that they were able to absorb the teaching going on at the time. Every person I've ever met that was homeschooled, they're brilliant, the term to use, but they've gone on and they've done well in education and further education, and you know, a couple of them I know have their doctorate degree, and they will say it's solely because I was homeschooled.
21: Right.
20: Because they look at their own kids now that are going to the public schools, and they go and they see the difference. Mm-hmm. And when they talk to their kids or quiz their kids, as parents will do, they realize they're just not getting everything. And
21: right.
20: Yeah. But
21: one of the problem with the public school, and I'm not saying that every parent should homeschool. Not every parent can, and I don't want to ever put that burden on someone. But the differences are very stark in that the public school is trying to make sure that everybody learns the same, and it assumes that everybody has to learn the same. They have to learn the same subjects, and the reality of it is we're all very, very different, and so. And I think that's one of the biggest benefits of homeschooling is that you can really hone in on that child's gifts and talents. And those gifts and talents will help them overcome the deficits in the areas that they're not real strong in.
20: Yeah. You know, many parents compare themselves to other homeschool families online. How dangerous is comparison in homeschooling?
21: Oh, that's really very, very bad. Yeah, I mean, we should never compare our children to other children. That's such a tendency. It is. I think that we do that a lot, just as parents. You know, oh, my child is already walking, or oh, I potty trained at such and such a time. You know, it's like, oh, my fifth grader is doing algebra. Yeah, we take too much pride in our children's accomplishments when we really, really shouldn't. We shouldn't feel responsible for their accomplishments, nor should we feel responsible for their failures. We're there to disciple them and walk alongside them and bring them to the Lord. I think that you're always going to find a pitfall when you go down that road.
20: Yeah. Focusing less on test scores and more on things like character, spiritual growth, and family relationships. It looks like that maybe that's the definition of a successful homeschool year. But yes. How can moms focus on God's unique plan for their family instead?
21: By sharing the word with them, by praying daily, by creating a home atmosphere that really that is safe. And you know, one of the things that I loved about homeschooling, and my adult children have come back to me and said that's how they remember their childhood, was creating an atmosphere that smells good. That could be bacon in the morning, you know. Mm-hmm. That could be, if you ever walked out of the house and come in back in and see what your house smells like, that's what your kids are going to remember when they're adults. You know, I remember going to my grandmother's house, and all I can remember is her Illinois musty basement. You know, the smell of that takes me back to my grandma. So the music in the house, you know, bring in worship. The atmosphere of your home, will so impact how your children learn and how they see the world and how they view God.
20: Somebody says, "What was your grade school like? What was your?" I do. You said the smells. I have a smell for grade school. I have a smell for like kindergarten, and then moving up the line, and it's that mimeograph paper. Now, they used to do the old mimeograph, and it's that smell. It kind of smelled like that skunk, but kind of had a smell about it. It was the ammonia or something that processed it. But all the kids used to grab that and smell them when they came in with the fresh ones. And I thought that was funny, but it's how in my head that's a click right there. And then I went to an older school, parochial school. Nearby, and the old buildings had that old musky kind of smell. Mm-hmm. So whenever I think back on that period, I think of that also. But hey, we got a short 2-3 minutes left. I want to make sure we save some time here. Your upcoming book, The Thriving Homeschool, shares guidance drawn on more than your 30 years of homeschool experience. I want you to plug it right now. Talk a little bit about it. What do you hope readers take away from it?
21: I hope that they take away the old idea that they can homeschool, that God gave these children to them, and just like they taught them to walk and to potty train and just talk, that teaching them the rest of life and to step into their adult world is just an extension of that, and they are the best people suited to do that.
20: All right. Any final encouragement you'd love to leave the homeschooling moms who may be already feeling overwhelmed before the school's even started?
21: Yes. Take a deep breath. Relax. You're not done.

0: We did a lot of unit studies, and so at the end of every unit study, we would make costumes, for example, for the Revolutionary War. And so they would get all decked out in a revolutionary garb, and we would go to a reenactment. And then, you know, we would find people that would see how much they had put into their costumes, and they would just pour into my children over and over, the knowledge, that they had accumulated.
1: Oh, wonderful. Rhonda, this has been incredibly encouraging, and appreciate you coming on the show with us. I think one of the biggest takeaways today is that homeschooling doesn't have to look perfect to be successful. And sometimes the healthiest homeschool plan starts not with the curriculum and schedules, but with understanding your family's unique rhythm and trusting God to guide the journey. Would you say that's right?
0: I would say you nailed it. That's exactly correct.
1: All right. Our guest has been Rhonda Robinson, manager and content producer for Focus on the Family's Parenting and Marriage Content. It's a mouthful. And a veteran homeschool mom and author of the upcoming book, The Thriving Homeschool, A Christian Parent's Guide. 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Rhonda, thank you so much for being with us today.
0: Thank you. Thank you for having me. It's always a pleasure.
1: All right. And thanks to all of you for listening to the 805 Connection. I'm Brian Tuohy. Until next time, thanks for joining us, and have a wonderful day.
2: 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Okay, here's something we can do together called a moment of gratitude. Hi, I'm Daniel, and this is how it works. You just think of someone right now you're really grateful for, that they're in your life. For instance, my sister Lana is that person for me, and I appreciate how she helps me think outside the box. She's really wise, and we have a great relationship with each other. And I was talking to her recently about cooking. She's convinced that I can't cook, which is not true, but in fairness to her, I have, in this season of my life, been eating out more just because of how much time I have kind of to be in the kitchen and stuff like that. So she hasn't seen me at my peak. So we were talking about orange chicken. I like orange chicken. And she said, well, you should make it from scratch sometimes. I said, that's a great idea. But here's where we differed a little bit, where she expanded my mind. She was thinking, not only do you make the chicken part from scratch, which I was thinking of, you know, well, I mean, I wouldn't kill the chicken, but you can take the flour and cut up chicken or whatever. No, she was thinking as well, make the sauce from scratch. And I said, Lana, no, probably not the first time around. But at least we're getting the ball rolling. And I did make a hamburger, so at least she knows that, well, her brother can cook. She kind of admitted I could.
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9: I hope you're paying attention. 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And one of the first targets as that ideology gains increasing influence is that it has to diminish the church. It has to diminish the voice of Christianity. That's simple history.
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9: I want to suggest to you, as we see this season of God moving and evil being expressed, they're happening simultaneously. We've got to be more aware. When men say, I want to compete in women's sports, you should understand that's not normal. You don't need a PhD's evaluation. You don't need Congress to vote. You're going, no, I don't think so. Now, we have cultivated some lies, and we're reaping the harvest of that. We've said for a few decades now that men and women are the same, and we can do the same things, and women can do anything men can do, and men can do anything women can. No, We're different. Doesn't mean we're intellectually inferior or superior. I'm not saying that. But we're different. If we aren't different, then we don't need men's sports and women's sports. We just need sports. This isn't complicated. But it challenges narratives, dishonest narratives, manipulative narratives that have flourished amongst us. Expressions of darkness. And we have to have the courage to say, no, we're not the same. Have we been disadvantaged by one another? Sure. Sin does that. Not biology. The only way we end up treating one another with respect and dignity and equal opportunities is if we honor God. Because if we reject God's boundaries and we pursue opportunities, because apart from God, equality just means I want an advantage. It's only under the discipline of God that causes us to treat one another with respect and dignity. Nothing in human nature or human history suggests to us that we will treat one another fairly apart from the transforming power of God. The people who came and evaluated this experiment in self-government as it was beginning said the only chance that this republic had to survive was if it was maintained under the authority of a healthy and vibrant church. I mean, that's a bit of an interpretation, but it's what was, if you haven't read de Tocqueville, I would commend it, or read the Bartons. They'll give you the shorthand. The jailer is bowing before Paul and Silas. I need to be saved. Something is happening there. We need to see that. We need to see that in our schools, in our homes, in our communities, a demonstration of the power of God. Now, I don't like the fact that the pathway to that required Paul and Silas to be beaten. I don't like the unfair circumstances of it. I don't like the physical suffering of it. But if they hadn't been willing to be bold advocates for Jesus and address expressions of evil in the public square, they would have missed the opportunity for the transformation in the prison. And the jailer says, I need to be different. There's something about you. And they replied, believe in the Lord Jesus and you'll be saved. You and your household. And they spoke the word of the Lord to him and to all the others in his house. And at that hour of the night, the jailer took them and washed their wounds. There's something happened to him. He didn't wash their wounds earlier. He could have cared less. He's being transformed. And immediately he and all his family were baptized. And the jailer brought them into his house. And he set a meal before them. And he was filled with joy. We read this like it's normal. This is bizarre. Prisoners beaten, locked up. There's some physical disturbance, and the jailer has this dramatic transformation. And Paul and Silas, rather than being angry and bitter and defensive and all the things that would have been so much more easily explained, respond with kindness and compassion. He was filled with joy because he'd come to believe in God, he and his whole family. Do we treat the gospel as if it's something that would bring joy to families? Or do we apologize? Do we imagine that it's somehow restraining, diminishing, that it'll make us less than, that there's a forfeiture to it? I'm very uncomfortable with the way that we have presented the gospel or imagined serving God. That we have the great ambitions for our children and they very seldom include serving God. I mean, we want them to serve God like as a hobby, as a side hustle. But we wouldn't want it to be like essential or central. It's because in our heart of hearts, we haven't imagined that the greatest expression of ourselves and our purpose for life is serving the Lord. We can do it as butchers or bakers or candlestick makers, but our great opportunity is serving the Lord. Amen. See, if we find the joy of the gospel, if we will step fully into the light, it'll become our central message. I'm intrigued. There's no name given to the jailer. We don't know who he is. We don't know the woman in the slave market. We know Lydia. But we have the nucleus of the beginning of a community of faith here. We looked at the balance of this story the other night. When the morning comes, the magistrates of the city, the rulers of the city, send the message that Paul and Silas can be released. We want them out of town. And Paul's response says, no, we are Roman citizens. You arrested us unfairly. You had us beaten unfairly. You imprisoned us unfairly. We're not leaving, but if you'd like to come visit the jail, we might go with you. They demanded the city leaders come to the prison. They didn't just turn their other cheek. And then it says when the magistrates were so frightened by the realization of what had happened that they went to the jail. And then Paul and Silas and his team went to Lydia's house to see the emerging group of believers. In my mind, the scripture doesn't say it, but in my mind's imagination at least, the city magistrates had to wait outside Lydia's house while Paul and the crew had the conversations they wanted to exchange. Well, now I want to take the minutes we have and go to the book of Philippians. This is a letter Paul wrote back to that community of believers. So I don't think we're doing great injustice to the text to imagine that Lydia is a part of the community. I think it's safe to imagine at least that the young woman that was in the slave market could have been a part of the community, that the jailer and his family were parts of that community. And given the enthusiasm and the joy and the levels of transformation that was taking place, it's not surprising to me that that community had grown. And now Paul writes a letter to them. It's somewhat unique amongst the letters of Paul. It doesn't contain any correction. He's not rebuking them. When he wrote to the Corinthians, he said, you're a bunch of immoral drunks. A church. When he wrote to the Galatians, he said, who has bewitched you that's caused you to divert from the truth that you were running a good race and now you've stumbled and lost all of your momentum? What's happened to you? When he writes to the Philippians, there's none of that correction in it. It's as if he's writing to friends. And it has that tone and that note of affirmation. In chapter 1 and verse 12, he said, I want you to know, brothers, that what has happened to me has really served to advance the gospel. Do you know what's happened to him? He's in prison again. This time in Rome. This time the stakes are higher. He was actually arrested in Jerusalem. It's been a 2-year journey, but he's found himself in Rome. And he's in prison again, and he's writing to a group of people who know him and his story. I can see the jailer. He said, I want to read this part of the letter. As a result, it has become clear throughout the whole palace guard and to everyone else that I'm in chains for Christ. Again, he's not in chains because he's been embezzling money. He's not the chief fraudster. He's in prison because he's an ambassador for Christ. Do we have the courage to continue to be advocates for Jesus even when we have experienced the consequences, negative consequences? See, I think the way predominantly we're coached or trained is if there's negative consequences, then we adjust our behavior so that we don't ever find those consequences again. And I'm not trying to encourage you or coach you to be belligerent or angry, but I do think we have to be determined. I'm in chains for Christ. And because of my chains, most of the brothers in the Lord have been encouraged to speak the word of God more courageously and fearlessly. I want to ask a question or two. Do you think the believers in Philippi are surprised that Paul's in prison again? I mean, I can imagine them having the conversation. You know, they read the letter and then it's a small group. You're going to talk about whatever the lesson was. Yeah, I'm not surprised he's there again, are you? I wonder if there'll be an earthquake this time. I mean, it's the way they knew him. It changed their city. It brought a community of faith into their city. Their lives have been transformed by it. It's the way it seems to me a very logical conclusion that it's the way they understand the gospel advances in the face of resistance, physical resistance. See, we haven't had to have that. I mean, we face a little bit of cancel culture and, you know, if you're a real outspoken advocate for Jesus and you say you believe in being born again and you're willing to talk about sin and godliness and ungodliness, you might lose some invitations. You might even lose a business opportunity or two, but we haven't faced real physical threats of that nature to this point. If the current trends continue, it's a very possible part of our future. I hope you're paying attention. I mean, it's easy to ignore, but we have a socialist, communist, Muslim mayor of the most powerful city in America. Communism has a track record. That question has been asked and answered for more than 100 years in recent history. And one of the first targets as that ideology gains increasing influence is that it has to diminish the church. It has to diminish the voice of Christianity. That's simple history.
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8: 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Now, let's get back to Pastor Allen to wrap up part two of his message called Dangerous Faith, Uncomfortable Light.
9: So if it grows in our nation, I can tell you what it will bring to opportunities for the gospel. So no, I'm not an advocate for that. You have the right to believe whatever you want, but if the church is vibrant and healthy and active and influencing people and lives are being transformed, that ideology will not flourish. Let's not wait till we lose our liberties and freedoms to decide to adjust our attitudes and our priorities. Paul explains that his circumstances, the difficulty of his circumstances, have actually advanced the cause of the gospel. I believe the Philippians can believe that because in Philippi, that's precisely the pattern. I believe they understand what Paul's saying. He said that other believers have been encouraged to speak the word of God more courageously and fearlessly. If he points out that they're being courageous and fearless, what is that a transformation from? From cowardice and being frightened. They're being more courageous and they're being more fearless. They've been a little reluctant, a bit reticent. They've been intimidated by the circumstances, but when they've seen what's happening, they found new courage and greater boldness. God's shaking the earth, folks. Don't be frightened by the darkness. Turn up the light. Amen. What a privilege. God called us to this season. He'll give us everything we need for life and godliness. It's what Peter said to us. Same chapter of Philippians, chapter 1 and verse 27. Paul's giving some personal counsel to his friends in Philippi. Whatever happens, if you're unjustly accused, if you're beaten, if you're locked in prison, whatever happens, conduct yourselves in a manner worthy of the gospel of Christ. That doesn't mean be passive. That's not how they know the gospel. It wasn't how it was presented to them. Then whether I come and see you or only hear about you in my absence, I'll know that you stand firm in one spirit, contending as one man for the faith of the gospel, contending in unity for the gospel. There's some false presentations of unity, folks. We have no business being unified with ungodliness. Very clear through the scripture. We can love the ungodly. We can have compassion for them. But we're not supposed to stand in unity with the wicked. Without being frightened in any way by those who oppose you. This is a sign to them that they'll be destroyed. But that you'll be saved, and that by God. For it's been granted to you on behalf of Christ, not only to believe on him, but also to suffer for him. Since you're going through the same struggle you saw I had. And now I hear that, now you hear that I still have. He said, you've been called to difficulties. Don't avoid them. Don't practice being non-threatening. Be courageous advocates for Jesus. Courageously and fearlessly speaking the word of God, he said. It's a personal challenge. It's a personal assignment. Whatever happens, conduct yourselves in a manner worthy of the gospel. Whatever happens, stand firm, he said. Contend as one man for the faith. Don't be frightened by opposition. Why does he have to say that to them? Because opposition is frightening. I don't like opposition. I like applause. Right? I don't enjoy friction and resistance. I much prefer easy and convenient. Without being frightened by opposition, your courage. See, courage is a display of faith. Your courage is a sign of destruction. If you don't give them any signs that the outcome of ungodliness is not good, what is there to dissuade them from their ungodliness? He said, it's been granted to you. You've been given the privilege. I didn't make this up. Look at verse 29. It has been granted to you on behalf of Christ not only to believe on him, but also to suffer for him. You've been given the privilege, the revelation. You've been called, if you prefer that, to believe in him and to suffer for him. Dangerous faith. Dangerous faith will not yield the field even in the face of opposition. I've told you repeatedly that what really brought this realization to me was a friend of mine, Brad Arnold. He was a very successful musician, lead singer for Three Doors Down, a rock band. I knew him after his life had been transformed, but he wrote a song at 15 in a Mississippi high school classroom that sold millions and millions of copies and changed his trajectory of his life. Within a matter of months, he was in front of enormous crowds, and he followed that for a long way until he found himself on a global tour in Japan at the end of himself with no hope for tomorrow. And a phone call to the States and a friend challenged him to get back home and get his faith right and his family right, and he did. He had a horrible addiction problem. But after he got his faith back together and his family was in a solid place again, when he would do his concerts, he would pause in the middle of a concert. I listened to it more than once. And in this gentle, quiet voice, he said, I need to tell you something. My life was a mess. It's not easy to stand in front of thousands of people who are there to cheer for you and say, you know, I've been a pretty broken person. Most of us do everything in our power to hide the brokenness in our lives. And he said, but Jesus brought healing to me. And you'd feel those rooms as you listen. They get really uncomfortable. That's not why they were there. And Brad, in this quiet, gentle, would tell him how Jesus has changed his life. And he would say to them, and he'll change yours, no matter how broken you are. And then he'd go back to singing. And I sat, he had a horrible diagnosis. He went to heaven. But I sat at his memorial service and I wrote over in the margin of the notes that I had, Brad had a dangerous faith. I met his band members, his friends that he did all of that with, and they were certainly willing to acknowledge his faith, but it was clear to me that Brad's faith was in a different place than theirs was. So when he stops a concert and puts everything at risk, he puts their financial momentum and their popularity and everything's at risk because he's introducing Jesus into a place where Jesus isn't typically welcomed. And he's not doing it because their faith is on fire. He's doing it because his faith is on fire. That's dangerous Christianity. See, we hide. Well, I'd be more outspoken, but it might affect my coworkers. Or I'd be more outspoken, but it might affect my children. Don't hide behind your children. The best gift you can give your children is to be an advocate for Jesus. The church in Philippi was born out of the supernatural invitation of God, but it flourished in the face of opposition and suffering. And that community of faith that emerged understood what that meant so that Paul could write them from a Roman prison without any sense of correction or rebuke, simply affirming them in their faith, encouraging them to do everything in their power to stand on behalf of the gospel. And I believe he's saying the same thing to us. Whatever happens, let's conduct ourselves in a manner that is worthy of the gospel. You know, knowing the truth and living the truth are two different things. Most of us are educated far beyond our level of obedience. And then we quibble about things that we really have no intention of engaging in. And I want to give you an invitation. I sit with people on a very regular basis and we process the challenges of life. And so many of the things that break our momentum come because of our failure to practice simple truths that we know. Forgiveness. You cannot afford the luxury of holding hatred and resentment and bitterness. You can't afford to. It will dull any momentum God will bring to your life because it opens a door for darkness. It'll affect your thoughts. It'll affect your emotions. It'll affect your ability to hear and receive and respond. And tragically, you know, our culture presents us with ideas on a regular basis that diminish the authority of God. And you have to guard your heart because there's a whole lot of voices that'll tell you you're entitled to be bitter or angry or resentful. And they'll try to justify positions that are very ungodly. And they'll do it in some very sophisticated words and sophisticated ideas. And people have earned advanced degrees from celebrated places. But I wanted to close tonight by inviting you to forgive anyone of anything. Your emotions will catch it, but it begins as a decision.
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7: 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But the fruit of the Spirit is love, joy, peace, patience, kindness, goodness, faithfulness, gentleness, and self-control. Against such things, there is no law. That's Galatians 5, 22 and 23. Daniel here. And one thing that's kind of important in my life is reading over that passage and praying and being honest and saying, Holy Spirit, what's an area that I need to grow right now? Because sometimes life kind of fluctuates and changes a little bit. And thinking about it, it's definitely self-control. So just think about that yourself. And for me, it's self-control because recently, for whatever reason, I'm going through this season where my impulse control is just kind of gone. Like, why do I want to go into a store and just buy stuff just to feel alive? What's going on there? Help me. I had that thought recently. Like, why are you in this store? You don't need anything. And it's just, I just want to buy something just to feel good. No. Help my self-control, Lord. So whatever that is for you, just read over that verse and pray, and he'll show you.
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19: So we don't need to say things like, how did the other kids do? And we don't need to say things, well, your brother, you know, dot, dot, dot. No, you're a standalone individual created in the image of God for His glory, and these are the things that you're able to do really well.
20: I wonder if you've ever had a child ask, Mom, Dad, am I smart? How do you answer that question? It really makes a big difference, and we're going to talk about ways to appropriately respond here today on Focus on the Family with Jim Daly. This is going to be a fascinating conversation about raising children who understand their identity in Christ. Thanks for joining us. I'm John Fuller.
18: John, I love this idea that children are born with a bent. What does that mean? That's for parents to figure out. You know, they like to talk, they don't like to talk, they think more than they speak, etc. And it starts to show pretty early. I'm amazed at how early it does show up. I think our guest is going to say that might be not exactly the right question. It's more like, what smarts do I have, maybe? You know, because I think Kathy Cook is really into identifying the smarts that every child has, but there's different categories. And that's a great blessing to know that you're in a good place as a parent, that your children can grow up confident and thinking, okay, I've got two or three of eight smart types. And that's what we're going to talk about today. Psalm 139:13, 14 says, for you formed my inner parts. You knitted me together in my mother's womb. I praise you, for I'm fearfully and wonderfully made. Isn't that great?
0: It is an
18: fearfully
0: assurance.
18: And wonderfully made.
0: Yeah.
18: The Lord tells the prophet Jeremiah that before I formed you in the womb, I knew you. And so it goes in Scripture. God knows you. He knows everything about you. And today we're going to talk about how to identify as a parent those great smarts that each child has.
0: Mm-hmm. And Dr. Kathy Cook has been studying this topic of intelligence for a number of years. More than 30 years, I think. And she's a speaker, author, researcher, and the founder of Celebrate Kids, a ministry dedicated to equipping parents and caregivers and the body of Christ to help children feel seen and heard. Always a popular guest here, Dr. Kathy's book is called 8 Great Smarts, Discover and Nurture Your Child's Intelligences. And of course, we have copies of that book here.
18: Kathy, welcome back to Focus on the Family.
19: I am so glad to be here, Jim. Thank you.
18: Now, you know, people love hearing from you. You
19: oh,
18: do know this, don't you? I mean,
19: thank
18: people
19: you.
18: Just love your insights and, you know, you're right up there. I love Kevin Lehman with the Birth Order book or Gary Chapman with the Love Languages. You're right in there now.
19: Oh,
18: I mean, you've
19: you.
18: Identified something that I think the Lord has anointed and really blessed, and being able to identify, you know, your kids' geniuses or smartness.
19: Yeah.
18: I'm not sure what the right grammatical thing is there. But in the open, talking about that question. So, you know, inevitably, just about every child comes home from school, maybe didn't get the best grade on a spelling bee. It starts early.
19: Right.
18: And the child says to mom and dad, am I smart? What do you say?
19: Well, depending upon the situation, of course you are, is a great response. Sometimes I would say, hey, you know, of course you are because God made you smart. God doesn't make stupid people. Like, I like to tell children that stupid is their choice. And I would be careful about using the word stupid. So our listeners can decide whether or not their kids can handle that.
18: The infamous S word.
19: Exactly. But, you know, God makes people capable of being smart. It's all based on the decisions we make and the worldview that we root those in, which is why we would believe in a biblical Christian worldview being so important. So the question today is not, you know, am I smart, or even, well, how smart am I, which is bully playground language from our era. You know, I'm smarter than you are.
18: Yeah.
19: We either said it or we heard it. That was a pretty common thing. But today I'm so excited that the question is, well, how am I smart? And then, you know, why did God make me this way? Like, what a gift to give young children and teenagers an idea that God chose this for them and there's a reason for it.
18: Yeah. You know, I think this is fair, the understanding that we can develop in the ways that we're smart and how it affects our identity.
19: Yes.
18: You know, you think about that. I mean, if you speak a little differently, people will think you're not very bright, even though you could be incredibly bright.
19: Right.
18: I think it was, wasn't it Edison that he had a hearing issue and they thought he was underperforming in school. I mean, the guy that eventually became one of the greatest inventors of all time.
19: Mm-hmm.
18: But there's an example of a handicap causing people around him to think, you know, I think they went to his mom and said, you know, he's really not a very bright student. Edison.
19: Right. They were wrong.
18: Yeah. Right. But I mean, what a great picture of what you're trying to say. Mm-hmm. There can be a lot of things that, and you also speak to that idea of identity.
19: Mm-hmm. Oh, we teach about it all the time, Jim. Identity controls behavior. Who I think I am is who I will be. And if our children don't think they're smart, then they think God skipped them, you know, in the assembly line. And of course, he doesn't have an assembly line approach. As you read from the scripture to start the show, he knits us together, which is a precise skill. He's very careful at that.
18: And unique.
19: And unique. Yeah, he chooses us to be who we are. And to know that in our knowing is just different. For kids to go, hey, I'm picture smart. My brother's logic smart, but I'm smart too in a different way. And God wants me to be smart this way.
18: And we're going
19: to
18: hit all of that. Let's hit the smarts. Let's list them. And then we're going to begin to go through them. So
19: okay.
18: What are the 8 smarts?
19: Yeah, we have all 8, which is God's generosity, right? So we're word smart. We think with words. When we're being logic smart, we think with questions. When we're being picture smart, we think with our eyes in visuals. When we are being music smart, we think with rhythms and melodies. When we are being body smart, we think with movement and touch. When we're being nature smart, we think with patterns. When we're being people smart, we think with other people. And when we're being self smart, we think deeply inside of ourselves.
18: Yeah, wow.
19: And we have all 8.
18: Yeah.
19: The capacity for all 8.
18: So you can function in any of them, I would think.
19: Yes, and you know what's amazing?
18: You just have bents, like I said in the beginning.
19: I love that you said that. We can choose to go to that part of the brain.
18: Yeah.
19: If I walk into a Sunday school class and I know that I'm going to need to be thinking with words and thinking with questions, I can choose to go into that space and shut off the visual imagination if I feel like it would help me.
18: Yeah.
19: We have some power there.
18: You know, in our parenting role, this is the one thing I hear from all the parenting experts is you have to know your child. That's a big word, to know your child. It's this thing. Yes. How do they learn? How do they express their smarts?
19: Yes.
18: Right?
19: Yes.
18: And you need to be a student of your child to really know them.
19: Oh, please. Absolutely. You know what, Jim? God knows us. Like, God knew us before he formed us. So we are drawn to people who know us. If you want to have influence over your children, know them, because they will come to you. Otherwise, you're going to go to an AI chatbot because they believe the lie that they're known there. Mm. Know them. Talk their language. Welcome them into your world and allow them to be successful, and then acknowledge that they've pleased the Lord and that they've pleased you, and they're going to want to spend time with you. And that changes everything. Yeah. Grandparents, parents, older siblings, teachers can do this too. Sunday school teachers can do this too.
18: Well, I think as parents, we're busy and we can easily justify, I got a lot on my plate.
19: Absolutely.
18: But it really is kind of the core ingredient is loving and knowing your child. That's like job one.
19: Please.
18: For all of us.
19: Yes.
18: I'm singing
19: yes.
18: all your tunes.
19: You're doing such a great job. You know,
18: I feel compelled. I mean, I just want to be that dad.
19: I love that about both of you guys.
18: Yeah.
19: You know, and to like our children. Children tell me on a regular basis, you know, Dr. Kathy, they have to love me. They don't have a choice. You know, which is kind of true. But then they'll say, but I wish they would like me. And they feel liked when we hang out with them. They feel liked when we say, hey, do you want to shoot hoops? They feel liked when we say, hey, do you want to play checkers again? It was so much fun last night.
18: That's so good.
19: When we come in their direction, they feel valued. And that, again, that changes everything.
18: All right. Coming back to the list, word smart. It's first. You are a word person.
19: Maybe so are you.
18: That's why it's first. But describe word smart and what is it?
19: Yeah. Word smart people think with words. So they read, write, speak, and listen. And the reason it's first is that it's what I call a school smart. It's not the most important smart. However, in traditional schooling and often in a Sunday school church setting, you know, what do? We read, write, speak, and listen. So these children who have been gifted by God with brain cells in that part of the brain are going to feel smarter than others, and school is a safer place for them to be.
18: Yeah.
19: So these are the readers, writers, speakers, and listeners. They're not afraid of, you know, writing papers and not afraid of reading out loud for the most part.
18: Yeah. No, I so appreciate that. You know, I'm thinking of how these psychological tests all kind of collide. And of course, you have a PhD, but I think it was the DISC test, you know, D-I-S-C.
19: Right.
18: And I think it was that one, but it described your approach, like if you're a verbal person. Mm-hmm. So, I mean, one of the things that really caught my attention with that is said, when I'm under pressure, I can lean into verbal attack because I'm a verbal person.
19: Right.
18: And isn't it interesting how all these things kind of orbit the same truth of God's word? I mean, they're identifying the way God has created us and kind of the limitations we experience in this life with personality. Mm. We're all unique, but we all kind of have core emotions like that. So a verbal person, one of the downsides of them is the way they fight their way out of a bag is by verbal attack, because that's my asset. That's my sword.
19: Right. You know what? We misbehave with our strengths.
18: Ooh, interesting.
19: Okay.
18: Yes.
19: Like, I think our weaknesses are, or for parents and grandparents who are listening, the children's weaknesses concern us, and we're on our knees and we pray. I pray we do that. But their strengths drive us nuts, because too much of a good thing isn't a good thing. You know, so too much talking, would you just go away? You know, and if I would have been raised that way, I wouldn't be here on the radio with you today. So we have to see that, this is a strength to develop, not a problem to eliminate.
18: Yeah.
19: And that's a powerful choice that parents have.
18: You know, and it's hard to, I can remember being 5 years old. I said this last time we were together. And Penny, my mom's best friend, Penny Mitchell, and I remember she said to me, man, you've got diarrhea of the mouth. And it crushed me to where I just didn't talk the rest of the day. I thought, okay, that's a bad thing. I'm talking too much as a five-year-old. And I overcame it, and I didn't have to go to counseling for it. So I don't want to be too much on Penny. I was just talking too much. But speak to that general concept of a word-smart child who is going to be perceived as talking too much.
19: Exactly. And I mean, that was unnecessary for her to say it that way. I understand what she was trying to say. Like, I've taught parents to say that their ears are full. You know, my ears are full. Like, I can't handle
18: right
19: this right
18: that's
19: now.
18: Good. I
19: and
18: like
19: one little
18: that.
19: 5-year-old
18: it's
19: said,
18: a little nicer.
19: Yeah, but the 5-year-old said, well, Mom, just tip your head over and just knock the words will fall out. You know?
18: That's a word smart kid.
19: It is. You know? Yeah. But the point is that really for all of the 8, you know, anything well done, you know, is badly done. But I was a Chatty Cathy from the time I was about 3 years old. I loved a thesaurus when I was a kid. I was in children's
18: that was
19: state.
18: Your favorite book,
19: it was.
18: Said.
19: I know. And
18: a thesaurus.
19: People think that that's crazy, but I was even back then interested in words. I've now written 9 books using a thesaurus. Childhood causes adulthood. Look who you've become and what you're doing. Today comes before tomorrow.
18: It's pretty funny.
19: And my parents, though, you know, they saw all the words in me as a strength to develop. Mm. So they taught my brother and myself to listen. They taught me to not overwhelm with words, because you know what? Satan, if I can go here, guys, Satan wants our strengths for his kingdom. So those of us who are word smart, we can gossip, tease, mm-hmm. name call, demand the last word, impress with all that we know, lie and not get caught, and then Satan wins. If that would became my reputation, my ministry would be done. So to be the parent who challenges children with biblical character, to have respect for yourself and for others, and to have self-control. And so you learn to not speak even though you want to, and you learn to listen well. Otherwise, the gift that God's given you, Ephesians 2:10, Psalm 139, becomes a liability. Yeah. And then parents say, don't, like this woman who called it out, and then you don't.
18: Yeah.
19: And then God loses, and you lose because you don't get the joy of serving through the gift that was chosen for you.
18: I must say, I think it only lasted an afternoon.
19: I mean, praise God that you overcame that.
18: I overcame it quickly.
19: Yeah, praise God.
18: Go right back to talking.
19: Yeah.
18: But again, it's that thing of being a good parent, a healthy parent, and knowing how to interact with your child.
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18: Kathy, the second smart you highlight is logic smart. Now, what person doesn't want to be known as logic smart?
19: Mm.
18: We all do, because it's so vaulted in the culture. I'm logical. I'm void of emotion.
19: Whoa.
18: This is Spock from Star Trek. I'm a walking computer. I'm so logical. But speak to that smart, and what does it look like?
19: Right. It's so fun. These are the people who think with questions, and they love it when things make sense. So they tend to gravitate toward math because math makes sense. Not everybody might agree, but it does.
18: It's logical.
19: You know, 2 + 2 = 4.
18: Yeah.
19: And 22 + 22 = 44. And logic smart children and adults tend to gravitate towards science because they love to discover truth. In fact, highly logical people would rather discover truth than be taught truth.
18: Oh, interesting.
19: So when you say to a kid, don't touch that, they're like, oh, what's going to happen? This is going to be so cool. And they touch it and complain, and then you yell because they touched it. But they were logical. Well, you wouldn't yell because you're a Christian. But, you know, the kids are like, no, I just had to know what would happen if I touched it. So logic yeah. smart kids love to discover truth. They love it when the world makes sense. They like probably science and math. They like discovering. So scripture's complex for them. And the fact that Jesus went to the cross for them, like, why would he have done that? Like, I didn't even know him or ask him to.
18: Right.
19: That's overwhelming. Spelling, you guys know that spelling isn't my strength. I still write books and I haven't earned PhD. But the English language makes no sense. So for someone who's logic smart like I am, you know, the fact that the E at the end of the word doesn't make the first vowel long is right. somewhat overwhelming. Or my last name, spelled K-O-C-H, which we pronounce Cook, that's just bizarre, which is why I go by Dr. Kathy professionally.
18: Right.
19: Yeah.
18: Or knife.
19: And the only knife and, you know, quicksand is slow, by the way. I mean, the English language is bizarre. So logic smart children see that the reason that we might struggle with something is how we're smart.
18: Yeah.
19: So if you struggle with spelling, it might be because you're smart in a logic smart way and you get quickly irritated by that. And so it's not that you're dumb. You're actually smart in a particular way. And let me just add too, Jim, the only reason it's number two on the way that I present them in my book is that it also is a school smart. Because what do we do all day in school? We ask and answer questions. And science and math are, you know, obviously important disciplines.
18: Let me ask you this distinction with the logic smart child. When you start, you know, talking about little deeper things, depending upon their age, but the truth of God's word, mm-hmm. that he is truth, they would probably struggle a little bit with that concept, I would think. Like, how do we know that? I know 2 + 2 = 4.
19: Right.
18: But how do I know the Bible is true?
19: Exactly. Yeah, they're going to probably have more doubts. So you
18: don't become irritated with the logic child. You need to think through how you're going to parent that differently.
19: Come on. I mean, what a compliment that they've admitted to you that they're confused. Like, yeah. if you're a Christ follower and the most important thing for you is that your children know, love, serve, glorify God, and they're confused, like, but they come to you, like, praise the Lord that they're safe with you. You know, Daddy, I don't understand. So you use cross-referencing and you look at the same concept in all 4 of the Gospels and you have the children's pastor on speed dial, perhaps, you know, and you do what you can do to find out how you can explain truth to a 7-year-old. And you just hang in there and you say, you know, son, there'll be a day when I believe you're going to understand in your spirit. Because, right, the Holy Spirit's role is to teach, convict, and comfort us where it's going to be really, really hard. I came to faith in Christ for wisdom. You know, most people come to faith in Christ for love. I'm an introvert from a really close family. Colossians 2:3 was my victory verse, that in Christ is hidden all wisdom and knowledge. My pastor, to God be the glory, figured out I wasn't looking for love. Now, once I trusted Christ, I knew the depth of his love. But that wasn't the appeal for me, because I thought I had enough. What I wanted was answers to my questions.
18: Right.
19: And he, praise God, didn't dismiss me, didn't slap my hand, but hung out with me and showed me that I was looking for the same God others were looking for, and I was coming to it with a different pathway. Yeah. And you might have a kid like that. So then you say, hey, God is wise. God knows all things. And hang out with him, and he'll teach you all things.
18: Yeah. You know, as a parent, you can sometimes not see clearly where the bent of your child might be in these eight that we're talking about. Mm-hmm. I remember Trent, when he got his license, he actually waited till 17. Mm-hmm. And I remember I put the curfew on him. You know, if you're going to be out, you're home by midnight, because nothing good happens after midnight. This is how you know you have a logic-driven child. And he goes, do you have empirical data that supports that?
19: Did he really?
18: That's exactly what he said.
19: That's hysterical.
18: And I went, yeah, me. When I was 16, I shouldn't have stayed out after midnight. But isn't that true? I mean, that's an example of where you need to tune in. Because that's the filter in which he was like, prove it to me.
19: Oh, that's so good.
18: Yeah, how do you know that?
19: Right. And then this is where we say, son, please trust me. Yeah. Like, I've lived longer than you and I know more than
18: and
19: you.
18: And he wasn't being a smart aleck.
19: No, it doesn't.
18: He was being a scientist.
19: Yeah.
18: Like, where'd you get that data?
19: Wow.
18: Isn't that funny?
19: Oh, it is.
18: But it's so true.
19: Can I ask a question, Jim? Uh-huh. Has that shown up in his whole life?
18: Oh, yeah. He's doing his master's in biochemistry right now.
19: Bingo. See, and if you would have handled that badly, he might have been afraid of questions and afraid of data even, and he wouldn't be doing what he's doing.
18: No, I mean, it's been fun to watch that whole logic thing develop.
19: Oh, that's so cool.
18: I mean, he's into all the logic.
19: Oh.
18: Yeah.
20: You talked in the book related to the logic smart child, how it's important for us as parents to foster in them a respect for others and kind of a self-respect. Why is that important, and how do we do that practically?
19: Oh, thanks for asking that. So a respect for others matters greatly because, you know, maybe there's somebody who's not ready to handle that question or that answer, and we know that intuitively, so we don't put them in a position where they're going to feel dumb. Or maybe there's somebody we're with who's very logic smart like we are, and they want to figure it out on their own. So we let them discover it so they have that joy of getting the answer right before we gave the answer away. Self-respect is, you know, I know who I am, and I'm going to be that to the glory of God. So I'm going to search for truth, and I'm going to search for answers, and I'm going to be, you know, excited that God made me this way without being prideful. Those would be some of the quick answers. I think respect for others, because we live in community. Respect for myself so that I use the strengths for good and not bad. You know, John, logic smart people can either blow up a chem lab, or they can prevent the chem lab from being blown up. Mm-hmm. Logic smart people can solve problems, but I know they can also create problems for other people to solve. And that's a very fine line. And when parents ask their children to be smart with their smarts, they're going to grow into that life. You teach character through the scripture, through the model of your life, and through the words that you teach, and through correcting. We have to say to our children, that was sin. I'm so disappointed in your choice. We have to call it out and say, here's a better way for you to have handled that.
18: Yeah, that's so good. I want to ask you this one. I actually did a wedding the other day.
19: Cool.
18: And officiated it. I think I've done four here in Colorado.
19: Oh, that's such an honor.
18: It was an honor. And the groom's father came up to me, and I was complimenting him on his son. He's just a great guy. Mm-hmm. You know, you could see it. And he said, well, my pastor taught me to raise character, not to raise characters.
19: Ooh, I love
18: anyway,
19: that.
18: What a great line.
20: Yeah,
18: you know, to raise that. Character. And that's my question. When you're looking at all these smarts, and as a parent, you're trying to develop their character as well. Mm. Is that unique when you look at the smarts and how you go about developing character? Because character sounds pretty set, that you're truthful, that you're loving, that you're kind, that you hopefully are developing the heart of God as you're growing up.
19: Right.
18: And as a parent, you want to see that. Is that different with the logic kid and the word smart kid? And how
19: it
18: do
19: can
18: we,
19: be.
18: How do we, yeah, so speak to that.
19: No, that's really a good question. So if I was raising a word smart child, I would speak the truth. And I might sit down, you know, go for a, you know, a donut date, maybe go for a, just go out and talk and walk in the park and talk it out and explain it and define it.
18: And don't be short of patience with doing that.
19: Right.
18: That's the point.
19: Right.
18: You got to know your child needs to hear this from you and interact with you this way.
19: Right.
18: Because we can be kind of like, can we get this done? It's 5 minutes.
19: Oh, totally. But you know what? You guys, character is the hardest thing we'll ever teach.
18: Yeah.
19: Because it goes against the sin nature. So we have to hang in there. And when you know the smarts, you know how to teach. So with logic smart, questions and answers, cause effect. If you said that, what do you think would happen?
18: Yeah.
19: You know, if you stole that donut and you did get away with it and you ate it before anyone knew that you had done it, how do you think you'd feel? So would you really want to do that? Right. If somebody is picture smart, you would help them maybe draw the best answer, et cetera. So I do think the smarts give us specific language through which we can embrace our kids, which makes it just easier. And it also helps us figure out who we are.
18: Yeah.
19: So we're modeling to be good, if you will.
18: Picture smart, you mentioned it. Let's cover that one as well. What is picture smart? So we have word smart, we have logic smart, now we have picture smart.
19: Right. And now the order doesn't matter. Those were the first two because of the school connection. Picture smart kids and adults think with visuals in their mind. They have a vivid imagination usually. If I say that, you know, there's a duck in the lake, they can

0: that imagination as a parent, which is great to think about how you communicate with each child.
1: And to remember, Jim, that they're not created in our image. They're created in God's. Really, like as an example.
0: That kind of hurt. Well, I don't know why I felt that knife, but I did.
1: And they will become much like you because you're influencing them. But as an example, I'm not very picture smart. So if I had a daughter, you know, mommy, God showed me what to do. I'd be like, no, he doesn't do that.
0: Yeah.
1: Well, he doesn't do it for me. Because I'm word smart and logic smart, so God communicates to me through the written word and through the voice, if you will, in the scripture. But yeah, if I had a kid and that kid was picture smart, that would be because God has a sense of humor and he would want me to develop an ability I don't naturally have. And then I would say to my kid, tell me what God showed you.
0: So let's say, and I'm sure genetics can play into this, but I'm thinking of the engineer and the accountant, mom and dad.
1: Yes.
0: And they have the picture smart kid.
1: Right.
0: I mean, you've got to think about, how do I relate to this kid who's thinking in pictures and I think in numbers?
1: Yeah.
0: What's some advice for that parent to be able to communicate with that picture smart kid you're coming from that background?
1: Right. Really compassionate question. First, we can remember we have all eight. We have the capacity for all eight. We usually have a few that are stronger and a few that we don't use easily. But these parents do have the picture smart ability. In fact, engineering is picture smart. Oh. My dad was a gifted engineer and he could hang a picture above the couch exactly in the middle without measuring. Like a centimeter off.
0: No. Gene told me that's impossible.
1: No. With the right kind of mind, it's possible. And his particular job as an engineer was very much based on the picture smart part of his mind. So I would want parents to not assume they can't relate. And then we say to our kid, hey, explain that longer. Give me more information so I can relate to what it is that you're struggling with, or that I can relate to the joy that you're expressing, because I don't see the world the way you see it. Yeah. God's made you uniquely beautiful for our family. Tell me more.
0: Yeah, that's so good. Kathy, we're going to come back next time and cover more of the eight. So let's do that. Today's been great. It's been insightful. Mm-hmm. I hope you're connected with it. I'm certainly connected with the content. And I appreciate it. Thanks for all the research. Man, the fact that you did a PhD in this so you could be here now talking about it, that's awesome.
1: Thank you.
0: And it's a wonderful resource that you've created, Eight Great Smarts. And this is something you need. And if you can make a gift of any amount, if you could do it monthly, that helps us tremendously, a one-time gift as well. But send it, and we'll send you a copy of the book as our way of saying thank you.
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0: You know, John, it's so important for people to understand the mechanism of what we're talking about. You know, people send a check to Focus on the Family. It's done. And I'll meet some of those folks, obviously, when I'm on the road traveling, and I'll express my thanks to them. But I want this testimony to be yours because you're helping Focus do the work. I mean, we're here doing the hands and feet of it, but you make it happen. Let me read this to you. It was a note from Kim, and she was going through some difficulties in her marriage. And this is what she wrote. Thanks to your resources, encouragement, and biblical teaching, our marriage is growing stronger every day. I'm deeply grateful for how Focus on the Family, let me just say, you have supported us on this journey. I also recommend your shows to friends who could benefit from the wisdom and encouragement you provide. I'm honored to be a monthly supporter of your ministry, helping marriages, strengthening families, standing for adoption, protecting the unborn, and supporting those in abusive situations. Your ministry, our ministry, has truly made a lasting difference in my life and marriage.
1: Beautiful.
0: Isn't that great?
1: Beautiful.
0: I mean, and thank the Lord for Kim, who caught it and actually is now kind of paying it forward, right? And making sure other people can benefit from the resources here at Focus. Okay, Dr. Kathy, we'll come back next time and keep it rolling. Can we do it?
1: Let's do it, for sure.
0: Okay.
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3: 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And there's more coming up next, but I'm Daniel hanging out with you just for a little bit here. What part of the Bible are you reading? You reading anything interesting? I've kind of been led to

0: Psalms, and kind of the same Psalms, actually. I feel like there's something God's trying to tell me. I think I've gotten part of it. Sometimes I need that. I don't know if I'm alone in that. You're probably out there. You may feel the same way. Sometimes there's just a message. There's something that I keep reading it, and every time, either there's something I'm supposed to see, or there's something in me that just needs to click, and suddenly I'm like, okay, God, now I understand. That's what you're trying to tell me. So I think I'm getting there.
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6: Hello and welcome as we lift up Jesus with Pastor Dudley Rutherford. I'm Kyle Welch. Have you ever asked yourself the question, who is Jesus, or what does it mean to be saved? How about questions like, what is eternity? Or is there a real God, and where is he when I'm really suffering? These are just some of the topics we explore every day on this program. In these challenging times, we believe that God's Word is the source to all our answers. So if you can, get out your Bibles. And let's join Pastor Dudley right now with his message for us today.
7: Today, we're going to look at Joel chapter 3, verse 16. That's our text. But you're not going to understand anything about Joel 3:16 unless you understand what goes on in Joel chapter 1. And understand what goes on in Joel chapter 2. And we're going to get around jumping back and forth. We'll be looking at Joel chapter 3. I have about four different things I want to cover. Number one in your notes, write this down. Joel talks about Jerusalem. Zion and Jerusalem, just so you know, they're the same city. He said the Lord will roar from Zion and thunder from Jerusalem. This roar and this thunder come from the same place. Now, I want you to write this down. Jerusalem, you should know this, is the capital city of Israel. Jerusalem is a holy site for three different faiths. There are 50 Christian churches in Jerusalem. There are 33 Muslim mosques in Jerusalem. And there are over 300 Jewish synagogues. Going back to Jerusalem, there have been over 100 battles that have been fought in Jerusalem. But I want you to write this number down. Jerusalem has been conquered 40 times by different people, different nations. Completely conquered. It originally was called the City of David. I want you to write two dates down. The first is 1010 BC. That's the date that David conquered Jerusalem. And named it the City of David. That's 1010 BC. Joel, we believe, was written around 835 BC. So a little more than 800 years, 835 years before the time of Christ, Joel was written. And primarily when he was writing, was speaking to the people living there in the southern kingdom, which was Judah. But I want you to write this down somewhere in your notes, that Jerusalem, that this temple that you're looking at during the time of Christ, was completely destroyed in the year 70 AD. The Romans came in and completely destroyed this temple. And it's what we call the Western Wall. Some people refer it to the Wailing Wall, but it's the Western Wall where people go from all over the world and go to that wall and pray. Now, I want you to write this down in your notes. Jerusalem is central to our faith. It's central to our faith. So Jerusalem is central to the book of Joel. It's central to our faith. It's central to our world. It is central to our future as believers. Number two, write this down. We come to what's called the judgment of the nations. If you read Joel, Joel chapter 1, Joel chapter 2, and Joel chapter 3, there is an overall theme as you read that there is coming a day of judgment where God will judge any and all nations who have rebelled against God and who have rebelled against God's people. And everything you see in Joel chapter 1 is a picture of what's going on in our world today. Our nation, the United States of America, is experiencing plagues of many kind. Oh, we're not experiencing a plague of locusts, but there's a plague of hatred. There's a plague of disrespecting authority in this country. There is a plague of racism in this country. There is a plague of pornography in this country. There is a plague of immorality in this country. There is a plague of injustice in this country, all of which leads to the joy of mankind withering away. It happened in Joel's day, and it's happening in our day here today. Amen? Now, we're going to go back to Joel. We went to Joel 1. We're going to look at Joel 2 in a minute, but I want to read Joel 3 and then jump back to Joel 2. Joel 3 reads, "Let the nations be roused and let them advance into the valley of Jehoshaphat." Everybody say Jehoshaphat. Joel 3:12 tells us, now don't forget the locusts, the plagues were in Joel chapter 1. In Joel 3, he says, there's coming a day where I, God, are going to gather the nations in the valley of Jehoshaphat, and there I, God, will sit to judge all the nations on every side. One day, God will judge the nations of this world. Verse 13 says, "Swing the sickle, the harvest is ripe," like it's time now. "Come trample the grapes, for the winepress is full and the vats are overflowing. So great is their wickedness." And then we come to our text, verse 16, that says, "The Lord will roar like a lion from Zion and thunder from Jerusalem, and the earth and the sky will tremble." There's so many things I could tell you that about all this, but here's what you need to know, that any nation that does not honor God, God will eventually bring judgment to that nation. The burden is upon us because we as believers have compromised our faith. We as Christians are living unholy lives. We have watered down the gospel of Jesus Christ. We're the ones who've neglected God's word. We're the ones that have chosen to dishonor God in so many ways. And write this down quickly. This is kind of a side note. Part of our problem today is that we don't have any modern day prophets. You see anybody preaching like Joel, Jeremiah, Daniel, Hosea, Malachi, Zechariah, telling us that we need to turn our hearts over to God? You can't even find a church in the United States of America talking about sin, judgment, or hell today in America. You know why? Because we don't want to offend anybody. Joel is speaking to people in his day and age, and he's explaining to the people there is coming a day where God is going to... Now, he doesn't know when, but he's looking to the future. And again, it's 800 years before Christ ever arrives, but he's telling the people of Israel, there is coming a day. Oh, hey, it's going to be in Jerusalem, just so you know, it's going to be in Jerusalem. But there is coming a day where the Lord is going to come and judge all the nations. However, he's going to bring refuge to those of us who are in his family. And you know what that's called? That's called grace. You can see grace in the Old Testament. In the midst of all this judgment, God is still going to provide refuge for His people. Two things. One, we have to repent. We need to repent. And I want you to go, we're going to come back to chapter 3 because I want to explain it at the very end, and you'll understand it better if you understand chapter 1, the locusts, the plagues, people are depressed, the farmers are crying, everybody's wailing, there's no wine, there's no food, there's no grain, there's no nothing. And He's saying, hey, there's going to come a day where God's going to come and judge all the nations. That day's coming. In the meantime, write this down, repent. Joel 2:13 says, this is Joel chapter 2, we need to rend our hearts. We need to return to the Lord because God is a gracious and compassionate God, slow to anger and abounding in love, and He will relent from sending calamity. God is willing. God is willing and waiting on any of us who will simply turn to Him. Yes, He will bring judgment to the nations. That day has been set in the heavenlies. But what we need to do is to turn towards God, because God's character is compassionate, abounding in love towards anyone who'll simply turn towards Him. That's called repentance. It has nothing to do with the clothes that you wear. It has to do with your heart and rendering your heart to Him. Okay? Now, in this room, look, there's a lot of people here. There are a lot of people here today who are saved. You already believe in Jesus. And if you believe in Jesus, you're covered. God's got you in the palm of His hand. But if you're here today and you've never turned to Jesus, you're running away from Jesus, you've never decided that you're going to follow Him and live for Him and put your faith in Him, why, you're as lost can be, and you are in danger of that judgment. However, write this down. This is the second part of this. God will save anyone who simply calls on His name. I got to show you something. And this is where you got to put your thinking cap on. And I wish I had more time. But if you go back to Joel chapter 2, He says these words. Now, this is 835 years before Jesus arrives. How many of you are with me on this? Joel chapter what? 2. We read these words. The plague and the locust in chapter 1. The judgment of God is coming. He says, at that time I will pour out my spirit on all people. Your sons and daughters will prophesy. Your old men will dream dreams. Your young men will see visions. Even on my servants, both men and I will pour out my spirit in those days, and I will show wonders in the heavens and on the earth, blood and fire and billows of smoke. The sun will be turned to darkness and the moon to blood before the coming of the great and dreadful day of the Lord. And everyone who calls on the name of the Lord will be saved. This is in the Old Testament, pointing to a day in the future. Don't know when. Guess what happens? 800 years go by. 800 years later, Jesus arrives on the scene. He dies on a cross. They take Him off the cross and they bury Him. He's in the grave for 3 days. And then He comes out of the grave and He's on the earth for 40 days. And at the end of the 40 days, Jesus goes back up into heaven. It's called the ascension. And remember when He was here, He said, when I leave, I will send another, the Holy Spirit. And so when Jesus ascends up into heaven, the disciples are in this little room. It's called the upper room. And they're praying and they don't really know what's going on. And all of a sudden, from above, the Holy Spirit of God falls. And these 12 disciples, God gives them this ability to speak the supernatural tongue, where they're able to communicate with people from all different languages and all different tribes. And the Bible says it was on the day of Pentecost, where every Jew under the sun had gathered in Jerusalem for the day of Pentecost. And as the disciples began to preach, God began to move. And the people of the crowd that day, they were looking around and they were going, "Hey, what's going on here? Can someone explain all this? Well, what is this Holy Spirit? And what is the power that I see and that I feel and that I recognize?" And Peter stands up on the day of Pentecost. You go from Joel chapter 2, 800 years, now you're in Acts chapter 2. And Peter says, "No, this was what was spoken by the prophet Joel." And he almost quotes verbatim, "In the last days, God says, I will pour out my spirit on all people. Your sons and your daughters will prophesy. Your young men will see visions. Your old men will dream dreams. Even on my servants, both men and women, I will pour out my spirit in these days, and they will prophesy. And I will show wonders in the heavens above and the signs on the earth below, blood and fire and billows of smoke. And the sun will be turned to darkness and the moon to blood before the coming of the great and glorious day of the Lord. And everyone who calls on the name of the Lord will be saved." Peter says, "What you're seeing right now with the death and the burial and the resurrection and Jesus ascending and sending His Holy Spirit down and covering all His people is simply a fulfillment of what Joel said was happening to 800 years earlier." I ask you, do you see how this is all connected here today? That anyone here today who calls upon the name of the Lord will be saved. Anybody. I got to get on the fourth point just for time. Write this down. Joel's exhortation. Joel's exhortation. Let's go back to Joel chapter 3 now. We're going to read it. I think you'll understand it a little bit better. "Let the nations be roused and let them advance into the valley of what?" The valley of what? "For there I will sit to judge all the nations on every side. Swing the sickle, for the harvest is ripe. Come trample the grapes, for the winepress is full and the vats overflow. So great is their wickedness." Go back up to verse 12 just for a second. In your notes, there's a Bible reference in Zechariah. I just left it there for you. But we really do not know where the Valley of Jehoshaphat is. Nobody knows where it is. I mean, do you know where it is? I don't know. Nobody knows where it is. You know, scholars have studied this passage for centuries, and they have no idea where the Valley of Jehoshaphat is. But there is a valley somewhere where one day, if you believe God's word, there is a valley somewhere called the Valley of Jehoshaphat where God is going to gather the nations and He will judge the nations who have not followed God. But He'll be a refuge for those of us who have trusted in Him. Right? Okay, so. You remember Jerusalem? It's on a hill. There's a little valley called the Kidron Valley, and on this side is Mount of Olives, where all those Jewish people are buried. You know why all the Jewish people are buried there? It's because the Bible says that when the Messiah appears, that He will appear onto the Mount of Olives. Now, Jewish people, most Jewish people, are still waiting for the Messiah to appear the first time. They don't think that Jesus is the Messiah, so they're waiting for the Messiah to appear. And so that's why they want to be buried on the Mount of Olives, so that when the Messiah appears, that He'll make everything right at that point. Now, we as Christians and many Jews who are here today, we believe that Jesus is the Messiah, that He's already been here once. We're waiting for Him to come back the second time. Right? Well, Zechariah, the very last chapter, you should read it sometime, says that when the Lord returns, his feet are going to land on the Mount of Olives. And it says that when his feet hit the Mount of Olives, that there's going to be an earthquake. And the Mount of Olives, it's very detailed in Zechariah. It says that the mountain will split into two. And the earthquake will happen and the plates will shift. And one section will move north and one will move south. And it says it will create a great valley that will go on, and a river that will go all the way to the Dead Sea. And there are some scholars who believe that that valley that is not here right now, but at that time when Jesus Christ returns and his feet hit on the Mount of Olives, that earthquake happens and the Mount of Olives splits in two and it shifts and creates a new valley. There are some scholars who believe that is going to be the valley of Jehoshaphat, where God will judge the nations of the world. And Zechariah says these words. Zechariah, the last chapter, chapter 14, verse 9, says that when that happens, on that day that the Lord will be king over the whole earth, on that day there will be but one Lord and his name, the only name. Verse 14 says, multitudes, multitudes in the valley of decision, for the day of the Lord is near. In the valley of what? Decision. Verse 15 says, the sun and the moon will be darkened and the stars no longer shine. We keep reading that phrase. What does that phrase mean? Just write this down quickly. It just means that this event has universal implications, is what it means. We see it in Joel. We see it in Joel 2. We see it here in Joel 3. We see it in Acts chapter. It's the same phrase. It just means that this event that takes place has universal implications. And will you not agree with me that when Jesus died on a cross and was buried and resurrected and ascended and sent down the Holy Spirit, would you not agree that that had universal implications? Mm-hmm. Well, guess what? When the Lord Jesus Christ returns again, that's going to be universal implications as well. Amen. And then verse 16. The Lord will roar like a lion from Zion. That rhymes. And thunder from Jerusalem, the earth and the sky will tremble. That is the judgment of God in the valley of Jehoshaphat of all the nations who have rejected him. But the Lord will be a refuge for his people, a stronghold for the people of Israel. Write this down. Even though the day of the Lord is near, you have nothing to fear. That's called grace. Amen.
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8: 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It's waiting out there, and this is your roadmap to freedom. 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
0: 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All right, here's a confession. I'm very tired today. I'm Daniel, and it's the kind of tiredness where just certain parts of my brain have just decided that, you know what, we need to focus on vital, important facts like talking, and so things like the date, maybe what time it is, those things. Yeah, we'll all figure it out at some point. You ever had those days? It has me thinking about sleep and the importance of sleep and the importance of taking care of our bodies. It's not just about being healthy for the sake of being healthy, although that is great. But it's honoring God with everything we do, including our bodies. He created us. And because he created us, well, I think the least we can do is take care of his creation. So maybe look at it from that perspective today. I think about that sometimes when I'm eating a little bit of junk food. Although it's kind of healthy junk food, I'm like, I don't know if I should be doing this. So I don't want to guilt trip you, but just something to think about more than anything. Just look at it as worship. I am honoring you, God, with how I treat myself, treat this body you've created.
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11: If you're dealing with somebody who's an addict and they will not give it up. 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It's the same as far as how they receive it. 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Like, you can't talk to me about this. 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
1: Okay, so we are officially in the afternoon as we hit 1 o'clock here on 98.3 FM The Word, which means it's time for Cherish the Love. 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
3: You see, loving faith is knowing all about mercy and forgiveness and kindness and grace, not only unto ourselves that God has given us, but unto others we serve with. And so God tells us that we are to give mercy to others. And it's for a very good reason, because when we need mercy and grace and kindness from God, which we will, all of us will need it, when we need that ourselves, it will be given to us pretty much as we have given it to others.
2: Have you ever come across the saying that you get back what you put in? It also reflects in the way you treat those around you. If you're selfish and treat others poorly, you can expect to encounter the same in return. But when you open your heart to kindness and you treat others with that same warmth, you'll definitely see it come back to you when you need it most. Today, Pastor David shares that when you show love and kindness to others, God responds with His incredible grace and love in your life. Now open your Bible to the book of James, chapter 2, as Pastor David continues his message, Loving Faith.
3: You know, the church is already in progress, and of course, everyone in the seats were dressed in their Sunday best, and obviously they were disrupted at this point as he walked by, and all eyes were going towards this young college kid until he finally made it to the front of the sanctuary. Still not finding a seat in the place, he decided to sit in the aisle right there, to the horror of many of the people in the congregation. And then suddenly one of the elders from the back of the room, an old man in his 80s, you know, dressed in his Sunday best, he comes down the aisle, and he comes down rather slowly because he couldn't move very fast. And as he's walking towards this young man sitting in the front aisle, as he's walking, all the others are thinking, how's he going to get him out of here? This is going to be interesting. An old man getting some young college kid out of here. And as the old man approaches this young college kid, all of a sudden he removes his tie, he removes his coat, and he sits down right next to the college kid. You see, we are not to play any kind of favorites in the kingdom of God. Imagine Calvary Chapel if Chuck would have played favorites with the hippies that were coming in droves into his sanctuary. Many in the church tried to. They didn't want them around. They didn't want them soiling the carpet. They didn't want these kids coming in with their apparel and long hair. And many of those people left the church. But Chuck and his wife Kay, they didn't play any favorites. They knew God was doing a work. And this is what Jesus would have us do in our loving faith. We're not to be respecters of person in no shape or form or policy or attitude. True loving faith does not distinguish between rich or poor or race or class. And we look to Jesus, who was a servant to all, wasn't he? He served lepers. He served the lame. He served the rich. He served the poor. He served the widows. He served the blessed. He served the young. He served the adults and elder. He rebuked the religious leaders as they rebuked him for ministering on the Sabbath. But he never, never played favorites. He would have it that all of them even came to a place of repentance in their hearts. And that is the love we are to share with all people. An old poem puts it very well. It says, some draw a circle that shuts men out. Race and position are what they flout. But Christ in love seeks them all to win. He draws a circle that takes them in. And so that's where we want to be in our hearts. We want to be meeting out loving faith in that we're receiving everyone who comes through those doors, who the Lord puts in our lives. And so that's the idea that James is giving us here. We need to be walking in loving faith, and it's because God loves all. Look at verse 5. Hearken, listen, my beloved brethren. Hath not God chosen the poor of this world rich in faith and the heirs of the kingdom which he has promised to them that love him? That line right there, that verse pretty much destroys all prosperity doctrine, doesn't it? Throws it right out the window. It doesn't exist. And unfortunately, prosperity doctrine, health doctrine, faith doctrine, these kind of faiths, what happened is that if you've got these things in your life, if you've got health and wealth, and what happens in these doctrines is that they tell you that it's a sign God's favor is upon you. And when you don't have these things, health and wealth, and you don't have things happening in your life, well, then they'll tell you there must be a sin in your life that you must take care of. And that's a teaching in of itself, but it's not about a doctrine that the Lord gives, because right here we see that God gives faith even to those who are poor. And back in James 1:9, what did he say? He said, "Let the brother of low degree rejoice in that he is exalted." And you see, the problem with this whole faith and prosperity doctrine is, you know, the rich or the healthy, what happens is they strive to make this gain in their life. And then when they're given it, they have to strive to maintain it, you know, if it's not from the Lord. Whereas the poor, what do they do? Or those that are brought to their knees, that's exactly the place where they go to receive the faithfulness from God. They look up. And so that's why so many blessings go forth upon the poor. Proverbs 13:7, "There is he that makes himself rich, yet has nothing. There is he that makes himself poor, yet he has great riches." Proverbs 22:1-2, "A good name is rather to be chosen than great riches, and loving favor rather than silver and gold." Proverbs 28:6, "Better is the poor that walks in his uprightness than he that is perverse in his ways, though he be rich." 2 Corinthians 8:9, "For you know the grace of our Lord Jesus Christ, that though he was rich, yet for your sakes he became poor." He stepped off that throne. He became poor that ye through his poverty might be rich. Now God blesses the church with people who have an abundance and people who he has blessed in their jobs and perhaps have given them great riches. But it's a heart issue. You know, it's what is your treasure first? And to those who have been blessed in that way, you know, God would rather have them come to a point of righteousness in their heart where they'd be willing to give it all up. Like the rich young ruler, where if Jesus walked up to them and said, "Are you willing to give it all up today to follow me?" Lord willing, their heart would say yes. But many have been blessed in that way, and God uses them in the kingdom. But as far as him not blessing the poor, we know that he destroys that here in verse 5, because God loves all, rich and poor, and loving faith for us will love all as well and reach out to those less fortunate. Verse 6, "But ye have despised the poor. Do not rich men oppress you and draw you before the judgment seats?" Now, James is relating to the Christians now what has happened to them. And of course, he's really pointing them to the fact that it's the Sadducees and the Pharisees. Didn't they come and accuse you? Didn't they come and charge you usury, you know, unreal interest rates on your money? And then when you couldn't pay it back, they judged you and blasphemed you, and they even threw you in jail. "Do not rich men oppress you and draw you before the judgment seats? Do not they blaspheme that worthy name?" And that would be Christians, not Jesus. "Do not they blaspheme that worthy name, the followers of Christ by which you are called?" They're saying evil things about your faith. "If you fulfill the royal law according to the scripture, thou shalt love thy neighbor as thyself, and you shall do well." So he's giving the contrast there, speaking to loving faith. You know, aren't the rulers of the day, the religious guys, aren't they the ones running around bashing you perhaps because you're poor, or bashing you because you can't pay their outrageous interest rates, and then throwing you in jail? He says, don't be like that. You are to love your neighbor as yourself, no matter who they are. And he says here, this is God's supreme royal law. And we know it comes from Leviticus 19:18, where it says, thou shalt love thy neighbor as thyself. It was part of the law. And then later in Deuteronomy 6:5, what does it say? Thou shalt love the Lord thy God with all your heart, soul, and all your might. And some translations say mind as well. And of course, we know when the young lawyer came to Jesus and he asked him, "What is the greatest command, Rabbi?" And Jesus said, "You should love the Lord your God with all your heart, mind, and soul and strength." And then he said, "The second is likened unto the first great command, that you shall love your neighbor as yourself." And he said, "If you do this, then you do well." So Jesus' ministry was all about love. You know, and of course, he's the example that we are to follow. We are to love one another. We are to love our neighbors as well. And that's not always the easiest task because sometimes they can be irritants to us. You know, I was challenged a while ago with my next door neighbor. He's since moved. And, you know, what happened is we shared trees on our property line, some big pine trees. And I was always very careful to rake my pines up, and there was lots of them. And I would actually go about 2 or 3 feet into his yard. I was very careful to do that. But then I started noticing that the pine needles in my yard kept reappearing on my side of the property line. And, you know, I even went to my wife and said, "I think this guy's throwing his pine needles in our yard." And she's like, "Well, just love them. Just love them. You know, don't do anything," because she knows me. And she saw me winding up in my heart and just, "I can't believe this guy's doing this." Then one night I'm looking out the window. It's nighttime and he's blowing his leaves. And I actually see him blowing the stuff in my yard. And, you know, that was it. I wanted to reignite the Hatfields and McCoys right on the spot. And just, you know, I wanted to get out there with my blower. And, you know, the next morning I was going to blow it all back. And you know, it just, the Lord spoke to me and said, no, I kept hearing in my heart, love thy neighbor as yourself. And I actually went back and read the full verse in Leviticus 19:18, which says, "Thou shalt not avenge nor bear any grudge against the children of thy people, but thou shalt love the neighbor as thyself. I am the Lord." So I just gave it up, and they've moved since. And so far, no problems with the neighbor. But you know what I'm talking about. Sometimes we have to choose to love. And sometimes it's not very easy to choose that, because there are people that will come into our lives that will be very irritable to us. They will be completely the opposite of our personality. There'll be people in the church that will come in that they're just an irritant to you. You can't get along, whatever it is. But you see, what we have in the royal law, it's a command by God that we must choose to love. And sometimes that's a hard choice in our hearts. But, you know, it was not even an issue with our Lord. You know, he just loves everyone as they are. And so we need to grow in our faith that way. Loving faith begins with God's love for all. And it's carried on in this world with our love for all. And so we need to make the same choice. And when we're making the choice to love, it's very, very important to do it with a loving attitude. And you know what I'm talking about, because we can pretend or we can choose to love others, but if there's an attitude there, then it's not going to be very loving, isn't it? Look at verse 8. It says, "If you fulfill the royal law according to the scripture, thou shalt love thy neighbor as thyself, then you do well. But if you have respect to persons, you commit sin." Favoritism is a sin. Very specific here, James is telling us. If you have respect to persons, you commit sin, and are convinced of the law as transgressors. For whosoever shall keep the whole law and yet offend, stumble in one point, he is guilty of all. For he said, "Do not commit adultery," said also, "Do not kill." Now, if thou commit no adultery, yet if thou kill, thou art become a transgressor of the law. And the idea is what James saying, and we're all familiar with it. You know, probably I would think no one in this room calls himself or has fallen or stumbled in the sin of murder, Lord willing. But, you know, hopefully none of us are adulterers or fornicators or in that sin. But the point that James is making is that if you just fall in one aspect of the law, and that pretty much is covered for all of our hearts in the 10th commandment, you know, thou shalt not covet. You know, I think we're all guilty of that, aren't we? You know, because if you look at that 10th commandment, it takes care of the previous 9 and everything after that. So the idea is we're all guilty of the law because we've broken one aspect of the law. And it's because of that, because we are lawbreakers and guilty, of breaking at least one aspect of God's law, which the Bible says we all fall short of the glory of God, and there is none righteous, no, not one. And because of that, we're all on the same level. So the idea is, you know, the next time you're judging that Christian or judging that sinner, you need to look in the mirror yourself, because you're that same sinner that you're judging. We're all put on the same level. And this, if we do this, if we know that that's the case, if we understand and know that we're all on the same level, and, you know, we won't have the attitude of being holier than thou, you know, legalism won't be part of our attitude. Instead, what we're going to do is have a loving attitude towards each other, and we'll be able to minister towards each other rather than judging. It's amazing the things that go on between God people. Just amazing. And you talk to the unbeliever, and the number one complaint of the guy who's not going to church is because the church is filled with hypocrites, isn't it? I mean, how many times have you witnessed, and oh, the church is full of hypocrites? And it's because it is. That's what they've seen. They've seen unlove going on in church after church. And, you know, we're supposed to be having love towards one another, living in loving attitudes towards one another. And yet we turn around and judge each other. You know, we condemn each other. You know, the legalists are battling the libertarians. And I'm not talking about political groups, but the ones who walk in the law of liberty. And they suggest that you can't be practicing your faith that way. And it just becomes a battle within the body of Christ. Years ago, actually, it was fairly soon after we were first saved, Michelle had gotten on the worship team at Calvary Chapel, and she had been asked to go worship at another church, and they were asked to come and bless another fellowship. And so it just so happened that we went and visited my parents that weekend. And back in those days, you know, we packed up the Woody and the car and threw the dog in with us, because we really couldn't afford to have the dog stay at a kennel over the weekend. So we went up to my parents, and on the way down Sunday morning, we went to this church, and we were going to just stop and have Michelle bless the fellowship with their worship team. So we get there, and, you know, we're at the church, and they're rehearsing, and I've got our dog Chet, who is actually a girl, a golden retriever, and you guys know what kind of dogs they are. They're just loving, you know, they just attract people because they're so loving. So I'm sitting in their grass courtyard in this church, and pretty soon there's kids start showing up. And they surrounded me and surrounded the dog. And then out of the corner of my eyes, I see three old ladies, and they're marching, you know, and all I could hear in my head was the Wizard of Oz. And, you know, this is how they were coming at me. And I'm just going, oh, this is not good. This is not good. And sure enough, you know, they came up to me, and there's no dogs on the premises of this church. And I understood, you know, you let one dog on, everyone's going to be there bringing their dog. So I understood, but they weren't very loving in telling me this, but it was okay. I said, no problem, no problem. I'll go out to the back parking lot and we'll hang out back there. And they said, no, you won't. You'll get off our premises. And I said, okay, my wife's in there singing. No, it doesn't matter. You need to get your dog off our premises. So I said, okay. So I parked right on the edge of the parking lot in the back and hung out with my dog while she was in there singing. And I guess not too long after the church service started, all of a sudden the door opened on the side of the sanctuary. And this guy comes out walking really, really slow. And I knew it was security. You know, they sent him out there to make sure we were off the premises, I guess. And at this time, my loving attitude had lost itself. And so I was sitting there fuming. But this guy comes strolling up really, really slow up the sidewalk. And I figured the best thing I could do is just stand there and be silent and let him speak first. So he comes within about 3 feet of me, pulls out a pack of Marlboros, you know, this is the guys who can't handle dogs on their premises, fires up a Marlboro, and then sits there and takes about 10 puffs, and then drops it on the sidewalk, puts it out, turns around, and walks away. And I figured, well, I'm glad I had my mouth caged at that point, so I didn't respond. And the whole point, though, you know what I'm saying, you know, we can do such evil against each other. You know, we cling to our legalistic views, or we cling to our attitudes. And, you know, this is what the unbeliever sees. This is what those outside the church see. They see people warring within the walls of the church. And this is not what God would have. He would have us to have loving faith towards each other with loving attitudes, you know, not judging attitudes. We are no different than Jesus. He has given us the way to carry on in this world. And so because of that, what are we to do? We're to do as Jesus would, and loving all, not moving in hypocrisy. And so loving faith, it definitely means that we need to be walking with a loving attitude towards each other. And this is what God would have us to do. And I believe as we do this, you know, in my experience in service to the Lord, even way before coming out east, you know, whenever you came across a problem within the body of Christ or someone creating a problem, typically, you know, all you'd have to do is ask them where they're serving in the body of Christ. And I'm telling you, 9 out of 10 times, they aren't serving the ones who are creating the problem. And so, you know, that's kind of the idea. I've always said, you know, get plugged in, start serving the Lord, and, you know, the devil won't be able to have that playground in your mind where you'll start judging others, because as you're serving the Lord, you better believe that each day you'll be on your knees to be serving Him rightly, and you'll be humbled before God. And so that's why service to the Lord is so good, because it keeps us so humble. It keeps us so needy. It keeps us so desiring the Lord and His love for us, so that we can love others. So this is certainly the idea He would have us to do, loving faith with loving attitude. And then we see in verse 12, "So speak you, and do so as they that shall be judged by the law of liberty." So we need to understand loving faith. It's not about judging others. You know, we're all going to stand before Christ, and we're going to be judged of our works as Christians. And so we don't need to judge others in their sin or judge them of their attitude or what they're doing. We need to take care of ourselves in that regard. "For he," verse 13, "for he shall have judgment without mercy that hath showed no mercy, and mercy rejoiceth against judgment." Loving faith knows mercy, doesn't it? Loving faith knows mercy and is quick to give out mercy rather than judge others. And again, I go back to your service to the Lord. If you're serving God, you know His mercy. You know it very well. And so loving faith is all about knowing God's mercy, because that's what He would have us mete out to those around us. And speaking of mercy, in Luke 6:38, Jesus says, "Give." This verse is not about tithing. Read the scriptures before this passage. It's about mercy. And Jesus says, "Give, and it shall be given unto you good measure, pressed down and shaken together and running over, shall men give unto you your bosom. For with the same measure that you meet withal, it shall be measured to you again." Jesus was talking about mercy. And He was saying, the same mercy that you give unto others, God will give unto you. And that's kind of the litmus test for us in our service to the Lord. How much mercy is in our hearts? You see, loving faith is knowing all about mercy and forgiveness and kindness and grace, not only unto ourselves that God has given us, but unto others we serve with. And so God tells us that we are to give mercy to others. And it's for a very good reason, because when we need mercy and grace and kindness from God, which we will, all of us will need it, when we need that ourselves, it will be given to us pretty much as we have given it to others. So that's very important as we walk with the Lord. If we have not love

0: and just this stuff and, you know, just everything that goes on. But my pastor always said, you know, if I'm going to stand before God someday, or if I'm going to err on my judgment, then I want to stand before him and be able to err on the fact that I judged in mercy and grace, and not of the heart of a disloving attitude. And he's always been like that. And that's why he's always so merciful to let people, you know, go at it on their agendas or whatever it is, because he knows God is his defense. You know, he doesn't need to respond. He'd rather mete out mercy, because that is what we're going to be judged on. So there is mercy that we need to know. True faith, then, James tells us, is loving faith. Because God loves all. And true faith is the fact that we are to love all, and we are to love all with loving attitudes towards one another. Part two takes us from true loving faith, which should lead us ultimately into a living faith. It's about faith in action, you know, being doers of the word. And of course, we have the famous verse, faith without works is dead. And so you have to understand that loving faith will take you into a living faith.
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1: I have no idea. We may not have ever met before. We're talking right now. I'm Daniel. And I have no idea what your role is today. But know that God has placed you in that role. And your job is to do it today. Sometimes I feel like we look around and, hey, maybe we listen here on the radio and we hear people giving sermons. We hear these incredible stories and testimonies and we say, well, my life isn't that. And we think that there's something wrong with us. Your life today, your testimony, your pulpit, maybe just the interaction you have with someone. It could be the raising of your kids. It could be anything. God uses our everyday lives to bless others, to point to Him, and just be used that way. Be open to whatever it looks like.
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5: In 1783, the Revolutionary War was nearly over, but America's future remained uncertain. Officers in the Continental Army were angry. Congress had failed to provide promised pay, and some considered using the Army's power to force the government's hand. George Washington understood their frustration, but he also knew the

0: liberty they had fought to win could be destroyed by the very army that secured it. Washington confronted his officers and urged them to choose honor, patience, and loyalty to the Republic over rebellion. He could have used their anger to increase his own power. Instead, he used his influence to restrain it. Power asks what it can take. Character asks what duty requires. Washington's lesson still stands. Freedom survives when leaders place principle above ambition and remain faithful to God, country, and the people they serve.
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0: And there was betrayal when Babylon attacked Judah. Edom did not help their relatives. Instead, they gloated. They looted the city and they blocked the fleeing survivors. They became hard and critical in their heart. Believers, that happens to the church all the time. We grow callous and cold and critical. We think we have a degree in pointing out the flaws in others. Divine justice. God declares that the way Edom treated Judah will happen to Edom as well, showing that no act of cruelty or pride escapes God's notice.
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2: 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Leonard Ravenhill once said, "The self-sufficient does not pray. The self-satisfied will not pray. The self-righteous cannot pray. No man is greater than his prayer life." Today, Pastor Shane brings the truth with all power and authority against the enemy of our soul, encouraging us to be actionable in this. Greater is he that is in us than he who is in the world. Walk this today, right here on Regaining Lost Ground.
1: 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And now, from Westside Christian Fellowship in Leona Valley, California, here's Pastor Shane Eidelman.
0: Don't allow or welcome adoration. A lot of these people welcome worship. Oh, this great faith healer, this great person of this, and they welcome that adoration. You should not welcome that. Point people to Jesus. And a lot of these people use the excuse. For example, they'll if I'm coming after them, they'll say, "Well, others were persecuted too. Persecution is normal." No, when spirit-filled people are questioning you, you need to wake up. If people who are filled with the Spirit of God and they're questioning you, you've got to wake up. That's not persecution. That's God trying to get you to wake up. Are they more concerned about book sales or souls being saved? Do they need an honorarium, or can they just go and honor God? So here's what happens sometimes. Number three, we see weird stuff and people say weird things, and you know it's not biblical. But then sometimes there's a little bit of fruit, because usually the people who get mad at me for mentioning names were blessed by their ministry somewhere. I'm like, okay, well, I get it. I do. But we have to remember, God may bless the faith, sincerity, and desperation of the hearer even when the messenger is way off. A mom bringing her son, little 5-6-year-old, for deliverance, doesn't know that this person's kooky and weird. But she's so desperate to seek God. God could say, I don't need that weird person. They'll take credit, but I'll heal the son. I'll deliver them. Because the sincerity of the person, that's what God's looking at. So sometimes you go, how is there some fruit sometimes? Now be careful for you people who justify these false prophets and weird people. Say, but look at the fruit. The end doesn't always justify the means. Just because there's some fruit now and then doesn't mean you excuse all the weird behavior. But that will happen from time to time. It actually happened. The lady who you guys have been seeing a lot of, We actually gave a testimony on a Wednesday night. A lady gave a testimony on a Wednesday night, probably 2 or 3 years ago now. And her son was wanting to throw himself off the balcony. Maybe some of you guys were here. It was pretty bad. And she went to this place, and her son got delivered. But because I let her give the testimony, another family got mad at me because of where the deliverance happened. And I'm like, shouldn't we rejoice that a six-year-old doesn't want to jump off the balcony anymore? Hello? What? You critical, arrogant Pharisee. I've got same concerns as you do. Don't get me wrong. But let's rejoice that a little, it's almost like you could care less. And that breaks my heart. That makes me question your heart as well. And so I have seen this. I have seen people have amazing fruits under a ministry that there is a false prophet or just doing some wonky things. And we're in Los Angeles County. A lady called the church and said, I need a stronger anointing and I need to drive to Simi Valley and have Prophet Papa Lobby, pray over me. I'm like, what? Everything I see on this guy, I'm going the other direction. But see how deceived? Papa Lobby needs to pray over me for a stronger anointing. Well, Papa Lobby's got about four women complaining against his ministry right now for sexual stuff. Guys, let's wake up. But that's the world I live in. Be careful when people have dreams and visions for you. Wisdom should come first. Wisdom must come first. Because dreams and visions can be wrong or off. But wisdom is the principal thing. That is what, and I do have to warn people, for I don't think that's a healthy church at all. The other lady, their name is Catherine Crick, apostle. Got to put apostle in front of it. Everything. Apostle Catherine Crick. I just don't get it, guys. We got to be careful. If they're out publicly, I should be able to say something publicly. That's how it works, guys. Okay? If you want to get mad with me, take it up with the Lord. When the people are off and weird and she's sitting there on her birthday and people are coming up kissing the floor, mother crying, oh, mother, worship me. My birthday, come up. That's sick. It is. I'm just shooting you straight. If that upsets you, I don't know what to tell you. I'm not going to be pushed into a corner because I can't say what might offend somebody when it's absolutely disgusting and anti-biblical. And there's other stuff. I could sit here and go over other things. Be very careful with these people just because they have a prominent ministry or there's some fruit. There could be a lot of bad fruit too. God is so good. I was a little upset, but I just thought of it now and this will really help. I get home. I can't wait to have some strawberries. Organic strawberries that just the top row look really good. So I grab one and then, you know what's underneath, don't you? I'm about ready to drive back to Trader Joe's. Or Sprouts or Vons. I'm not going to tell you where I go. So, or you'll tell somebody. But right, just beautiful strawberries. Matt, can you know red, beautiful strawberries. Oh, man, I've got red and then just, what is this? Worms, why, disgusting. You turn them over and there's all this, I got to throw them out. Be careful when you think you see a little bit of fruit and they have 100,000 followers on Instagram. I actually prefer people who are not that well known and notoriety because they can puff up. Now, granted, there's some good ones out there that are well known. That's why they're well known. God has exalted their ministry. Praise God for them. We all follow certain people. But got to be very careful, especially in this type of deliverance, charismatic community, gifts of the Holy Spirit, because what has happened is we allow people to get away with weirdness under the banner of the Holy Spirit. I've confronted people before that went here about certain things, like, but brother, if the Spirit's leading. doesn't work that way. You don't get to be silly and stupid and say the Holy Spirit told you to do that. But that's what happens. You go then just people just acting. It's like the Holy Spirit. If it's odd, it's God. Hey, if it's odd, it's God. Where's your discernment? Where's your wisdom? We're not quenching and grieving the Spirit. We want God to move in powerful and profound ways. I've read tons of revivals where people just fall down under the presence and weight of God's glory. They repent. They look to Him and His Word. And Christ is glorified. The speaker is not glorified. So again, God may bless the sincerity of the seeker, even though the messenger is false and fake. Number four, context is king. So when we see deliverance or things like that, that's why I went to the couple or the person. You talk to the person. You look for the fruit. You investigate the fruit. You don't just take anything at face value. But I will tell you this. Number five. Now that I said everything I just said in the last 20 minutes, we are to err on the side of grace. We are to err on the side of grace. For example, I could name tons of names. I could spend the whole sermon doing that. I don't want to do that. I have no desire to do that. I don't get excited about it whatsoever. I get excited about preaching. But we're to err on the side of grace. Number six, that's just a kind of food for thought. Are there areas of ministry that are out of order or areas in your own life? Are there things out of order and things you're dealing with out in your own life? Then don't go pointing out flaws in others until you deal with those. Which brings me to number seven. Remove pride from your heart first through seeking the Lord and praying and fasting. And that's one reason when I say these things, it's not coming from a go-get-em attitude. It's truly coming from trying to help people and call out things that are just, they're not good. And a lot of people won't say anything because they don't want people to be upset with them. They want to be liked by everybody. Golly gee whiz. I don't want to say anything negative. And that's not helpful. That's not helpful. Number eight, deal with your own strongholds. Number nine, deliverance or an awakening is not always pretty. Amen? So, many times when somebody's being set free of something, it's not always pretty. It's not like you're just having a conversation. Yeah, that makes sense. There's like sometimes a struggle. Sometimes they curse you out. And I don't understand exactly how everything works, but you've seen that demonic realm sometimes does not want to let go easily. It's not pretty. And that's why I speak often on a genuine move of God's Spirit, like when God would genuinely move in a place and people would be crying out. Sometimes you'll hear it here and they're crying. God's working deep in their heart. Sometimes the altar's full. Sometimes they're, it's not pretty. It's not church as normal. When the Spirit of the living God hits sinful flesh, things happen. We don't promote it or encourage it, but it has to be natural. And then 10, be open but cautious. Be open but cautious. Christ in you is a real threat to Satan's kingdom. So we are completely open to whatever God wants to do. That's why I hate terms. I really do. People say, are you charismatic? Are you Pentecostal? Or other? Are you Baptist? Are you Reformed? Are you Book of Acts? No, but you are you Book of Acts. And the Bible, the New Testament, what's it say? How about if we just call Bible Christian? Oh, but I want to label you so I can judge you. So we're open to whatever God wants to do. God, it's your word. It's your church. What do you want to do? Do you want to set somebody free? Did somebody come in here bound this morning? You know you're bound to porn. You can't give it up or alcohol. Or marijuana, can we pray with you? Can we believe that God is going to set you free? Absolutely. But guess what? Deliverance doesn't get rid of the lack of discipline. This is where many people blow it. Oh, if I could just be delivered. No, you have a discipline problem. You're supposed to discipline the flesh. Put the computer out in a normal room. Open accountability software. Tell people, be open, be transparent. Deliverance and discipline go together. When the devil meets you, which is the title of the message, expect opposition. Expect opposition in the spiritual realm. When you do anything for God, expect that opposition. And then also remember, this is so important, remember whose you are. Remember whose you are. What, let's be honest, what can the enemy do to you that God doesn't allow? If you are a child of God, what can the enemy do to you? I mean, I know I've been on the hit list since we started the church. But what's the enemy going to do to me? God has the final say. And that's why he uses fear. One of his greatest weapons is fear and anxiety. Is it not? You fear. And that's how he'll destabilize you and put you to the side. I use that analogy often from the DMV, the certificate of non-operation. The devil likes you to be that car sitting in the driveway for 14 years, not doing anything. So remember whose you are. That's your attitude, but also you must engage with spiritual weapons. So not only do we have the right attitude, I'm a child of God. You engage with spiritual weapons. 2 Corinthians, I touched on earlier, for the weapons of our warfare are not carnal, but mighty in God for pulling down strongholds. So a stronghold is something that Satan has built that has a stronghold. A casting down arguments and every high thing that exalts itself against the knowledge of God. Our arguments, our thoughts against God. And you bring every thought into captivity to the obedience of Christ. And that's why we look at worship as warfare. Guys, it's not just, hey, let's do a few songs right before the message. This is, we are going to war for our nation. We are going to war for your families. And I truly believe it. The only thing restraining the judgment hand of God is his remnant church. So I'll leave you with this thought. The top way Satan defeats believers is with the sin inside. What is that word? Pride. Actually, we could say the top way Satan defeats unbelievers too. Pride of the heart has deceived you. The pride of your heart has deceived you. And I've mentioned that scripture before, but I finally want to put it up there just so you could see it. Obadiah, very short book of the Bible. I believe it was written to the Edomites who became enemies against Israel. They should have been friends to some degree. And God said, the pride of your heart has deceived you. You who dwell in the clefts of the rock, whose habitation is high, you say in your heart, who will bring me down to the ground? So they could harass their enemy and then go hide way up in the rocks. They come down, they would do damage, and then they go hide up in Mount Whitney. Who's going to go up there and get them? But look what the commentary says. Pride. Edom lived in safe Rocky Mountain heights, and they trusted in their own strength. Guys, that's when we will fail. You are not strong enough to defeat the devil. I know I'm not strong enough to defeat the devil. There is no way on planet Earth. Discipline will only get you so far. But pride says, I got this. I don't need prayer. I can handle this, Shane. I got this one. Be careful. Prideful thinking, no one can bring me down. Isn't that the first step to failure always? Thinking it will never happen to me. And there was betrayal when Babylon attacked Judah. Edom did not help their relatives. Instead, they gloated. They looted the city and they blocked the fleeing survivors. They became hard and critical in their heart. Believers, that happens to the church all the time. We grow callous and cold and critical. And we think we have a degree in pointing out the flaws in others. Divine justice. God declares that the way Edom treated Judah will happen to Edom as well. showing that no act of cruelty or pride escapes God's notice. And then restoration. The book ends with hope, promising that God's justice will deal with evil and that repentance brings lasting salvation. Amen. The book of the principle of repentance. And that's why I said it's better to hurt you and to heal you than to comfort and to kill you. The message, the gospel message hurts, doesn't it? We are sinners. We need a Savior. That hurts. I don't like what you said, but it's in order to heal you. Instead of comfort, tickle the ears. How many churches across America are simply comforting people? That's their whole goal. The whole goal of the sermon is just to encourage them. That's it. So people come in, they feel warm and fuzzy. They feel great. Go team, go. We'll see you next Sunday for our potluck as we watch the Panthers destroy the Steelers or whatever. Right? And it's always encouragement. People just come in, they're cheating on their spouse and they've never been convicted. They're hooked on porn. They're hooked on this. They're cheating. They're embezzling. They're lying. They need help and hope. They need to be hurt so they can heal. That's how it works. But if it's only about encouragement, we'll never get to that spot of deep healing. So I want to encourage some of you this morning. I don't know where you're at, but if you've never made that decision to repent and believe in Jesus, in God, I need you. Now's the time to do that. For me, I don't know about you, but heaven's not my goal. Do you know what my goal is? Jesus. Can you imagine just sitting in heaven, but no Jesus? Look to Him. Look to Him and be saved. Look to Him and have that addiction broken. Look to Him and be set free. Look to Him and get that hope and that peace back. Look to Him and be saved and set free of bondage of sin and death. So what we want to do this morning in the prayer room, we want to pray for those who, I mean, any type of prayer request, of course, but if you're dealing specifically with you don't even have to share what is a demonic stronghold, or if you want to intercede for someone who is, you don't have to wait for me. There's going to be a prayer team members in there. They'd love to pray with you. And we're going to pray for those things this morning. Maybe there's something you just can't stop. You just can't get, and you're tired of it, aren't you? You're tired of fighting. It's beat you up. It beat you up and you are just done. You just kind of gave into it now. It's what's the point? It's useless. I've tried. It's a good chance you might need some extra prayer and to have somebody pray with you and maybe be transparent too at some point and let somebody know close to you what you're dealing with so you can pray for it.

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0: 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Hey, stick around. It's 98.3 FM, The Word. You ever wake up, stretch, say, man, I need some wisdom today? Okay, I don't really do that either. Maybe I should. Maybe we all should. And if that's the case, then the really good place to turn is Proverbs. A lot of wisdom in there. I'm Daniel. Proverb 1 through 31. So technically, you could wake up every day of the month, and just read a proverb and hear some things about wisdom. This is one that stuck out. My name's Daniel, by the way. Proverbs 12, verse 25. I would encourage you to build on this today. It says, anxiety weighs down the heart, but a kind word cheers it up. So give someone a kind word today. And then I'm thinking about, you know, how people have different love languages, and so some people are a little more, words don't mean a lot to them, but maybe an act does, or maybe spending time with them does. Well, with someone you know, maybe they're going through something, or maybe just say, man, I want to love on this person today. Just kind of think about what you've observed, what their love language might be, and then do something that'll show them love in that way. Kind word never hurts as well.
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8: Hey, when was the last time your family actually agreed on a movie? 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He's even put together some recommendations for family movie nights, including some Pixar favorites that both the kids and adults can genuinely enjoy. Stay with us, family. Movie night starts right now on the 805 Connection. Well, welcome to the 805 Connection. I'm Brian Tuohy, and summer is in full swing, if you haven't noticed. 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
9: Glad to have you. Thanks for having me. It's good to see you again.
8: Now, I have to ask the question everyone's thinking. How exactly does one land a job where watching movies is considered work?
9: Well, that's a good question. I don't know if there's one specific path. Sometimes you just kind of stumble into it like I did. I will say, regarding Plugged In, I grew up reading Plugged In reviews.
8: You're a kid. With it,
9: so now I'm writing them, so that's quite a kick.
8: Yeah, I'm going to date myself. I was around before Plugged In came out. So, you know, Focus on the Family Advocate, but it was in the earlier days, you know, right before. Sure. There was a lot of diversity came into Focus on the Family and lots of different areas. And so when did you first realize storytelling and movies were something you wanted to pursue professionally?
9: Yeah, you know, I think it was something growing up, my family always loved movies and watching movies together, which pertinent to the topic we're going to discuss a little bit more today. But I have a lot of good memories of just watching movies, TV shows, playing games, board games, videos, different things in entertainment, just sharing those experiences with my family, you know, settling down for a meal and we would put on a Lord of the Rings or we put on Star Wars or, you know, whatever movie my dad was wanting to watch that night. So I just have a lot of good experiences there. And that kind of led me to digging in a little bit more to try to understand, okay, what is the storytelling? What is the worldview behind these pieces of entertainment?
8: Exactly. Is there a movie that sparked your love for great stories? Any specific movie?
9: Yeah, you know, I was always a Star Wars kid. I remember in 1999, I was 10 years old, and I saw The Phantom Menace in theaters. And I had, prior to that, I remember seeing the original trilogy of Star Wars on VHS and on TV as well. I didn't get to see those in the theaters. But they always sparked my imagination. So I think that really was a jumping off point for me of like kind of the magic of movies, if you will.
8: Yeah, those Star Wars movies. I remember I was a young adult, I had, when they first came out. And I remember watching it in a theater, and it was just so amazing to me. The technology had gotten us out of the kind of, you know, and I thought Star Trek, the early days, Star Trek was really cool special effects. But, you know, Star Wars came out, and it was like a whole different dimension. And I just remember watching that going, wow, that was pretty good. And then you find out years later that they wanted to do more with it, but they just couldn't because technology wasn't quite there. But now before we jump into recommendations, why do family movie nights matter? Is this about more than just entertainment?
9: Absolutely. So I think the term that I keep coming back to with family movie night is the idea of shared experience, mm-hmm. right? You are consuming entertainment together as a family. Ideally, you're consuming good entertainment, positive entertainment together as a family. That's what we want to encourage. But it is that shared experience of the family putting aside all of their distractions, sitting down together and enjoying something together, enjoying something collectively, something that would make you laugh or gasp or cry, things that maybe even start to build like I had growing up. You kind of have inside jokes that start to develop from like the movies and different things you watch together that kind of becomes a shorthand within your family that can really kind of increase those bonds as a family unit. So that's what we're really pushing with family movie night is this shared experience.
8: I remember, you know, our we did a lot of family movie nights with my kids and stuff, and we'd sit there and watch movies. And you're right, you become little slang start to come out because it's kind of a team thing. And I remember whenever somebody would say something, you know, that, not stupid, but you know, one of the kids was trying to figure something out and he wasn't getting it. I'd go look over and go, McFly, hello, McFly. You know, but and one of our favorite films was Back to the Future. So yeah, sure. you kind of builds that kind of team within the home. Some of the having fun watching some movies. What unique opportunities for conversations do movies create? Because, you know, then they see something and sometimes it stimulates questions.
9: Exactly. Then that's the other kind of piece of this that we think having a family movie night can really open the door to maybe some conversations that you wouldn't have otherwise. You know, certain movies, certain very, very good movies and thought, you know, cover thoughtful topics can really spur on conversation after the credits roll, far longer after the credits roll even. Of, oh, okay, what did you think about that, right? Or maybe your kids will come to you and say, hey, you know, I had a question about this or this other thing. Why did they do this? And that can really open the door for parents to begin talking to their kids about just the biblical worldview, right? How to see things, developing discernment even in media as well, and what the Bible says about some of the things that we see in entertainment.
8: Yeah. So why do shared movie experiences often become family memories years later?
9: Yeah. You know, I think it's a good question. I think it is because it's that shared thing. It's that familiarity that you have together. Again, we talked about movie quotes, other things like that almost become like a shared language or a shorthand for a family. So there's an opportunity there because of that shared experience, just like other shared experiences. If you go on a vacation together, right? If something happens during that vacation or trip, you might reference that as a family. That is something that continues to build those bonds of connection, even that endure even as kids age.
8: Yeah, you know, we're living in this world where everybody tends to watch their own screen if it's not buried on their portable device, but they're all watching something different. Does gathering around one story together have a extra value, do you think, today?
9: I think so. I think it has a huge impact. And what we would encourage, if you're going to do a family movie night, really encourage the family. Hey, we're all putting aside our phones. We're not watching something
8: else.
9: We're not multitasking. We're here to experience something that we can all enjoy together. And I think that there is a lot of value in that. For movies, and I will say this, for movies that maybe have a really strong theme that you can talk about later, and for movies that are just plain fun that you can laugh at and enjoy together.
8: Yeah, I miss those times because it was always a time we all got together. And of course, it was, for my kids, it was before they got cell phones. So it was always it was the big act in town. So it was a lot of fun, though. At least we could interact and there was no distractions. Now, if parents are trying to start a family movie tradition, what are some simple ways to make it special?
9: Yeah, I would say so pick a night. So maybe that's a Friday night, right? End of the week, end of the work week, end of the school week. And it's something that you know, if your kids are looking forward to the weekend, make family movie night a part of that as well. Hey, we're going to pick out a movie on Friday night, and we're going to all sit down and we're going to watch it together, and that'll be the way that we kick off the weekend. So I think sometimes timing can make it special. Pop some popcorn, make a special meal, like really, really build it up beyond even the movie that you're watching. Make it something that you and your kids can enjoy. Have an ice cream, you know, go out for ice cream and then come back and watch a movie. Really make it a big deal. And don't be surprised once you start that trend that your kids are going to start looking forward to the next family movie nights and might be making recommendations for what you can do next.
8: So what is Brett's favorite go-to movie night snack? When you're doing reviews, I'm sure you watch movies. I know, you know, the trailers that they send, or not the movies that they send out to you. What's your favorite snack to sit down to?
9: So for a movie, it's hard to beat good old-fashioned popcorn. Got to have butter and salt for sure. But I would say M&M's is also up there as well. How about you?
8: You know, I think it's probably popcorn. I'm trying to think it's been a while now that we're empty nesters. But I think my wife and I sit down and do the same thing. We have those Instant Pops. We don't do we used to do the Jiffy Pop because it was so cool to watch it going up. But we do the Instant Pop, you know, and we just sit down. Kettle Corn is our favorite one, and watch a good movie when we can find one. You know, it's getting tougher a little bit, a little bit of a struggle. So what do you say to parents whose kids immediately disappear the moment someone announces family movie night? Because that happens sometimes. I know that sometimes teenagers can be real finicky. You see a movie night, the younger ones go, yay, and then the older ones go, oh.
9: Sure. And I will say, this legitimately can be a challenge when you have kids in the home that are very disparate ages, right? If you have a 17-year-old and then a 10-year-old, right? The types of movies that you'd be able to watch maybe collectively as a family are going to be limited. So in that case, I would suggest maybe even plan on doing separate movie nights with the parents, with the older child, parents, the younger child even, at times when movies kind of aren't right, when you can't land on that one movie for both. But if you're in a situation where your family can enjoy something together, and particularly some of these movies that we've been suggesting have plugged in, they have a lot of appeal across all ages. So I think to your question, Brian, what do you do about the kid that wants to scurry out of the room when you say, hey, we're going to have a family movie night? Start with asking them maybe some of the movies that they love and they would like to see and that are appropriate then for a family movie night gathering. I think that can be the biggest draw, because if the kid says, well, I like that movie, then they're going to want to watch it, right?
8: Yeah.
9: They're going to want to participate more so than you say, hey, you know, I picked out, we're all going to sit down and watch Ben-Hur, for example, just to throw it out there. It's a great movie. It might not be the pick for your 15-year-old.
8: Yeah, sometimes it's going to be they can kind of have their own, you know, I remember my teenager sense with their choice of movies was not only always mine. I'm not a particular aficionado of at the time Adam Sandler, and they'd want to see Slappy Gilmore or whatever that movie was, and I would go along with it, but I would watch it because there were some cringe moments, you know, humor wise. It's just kind of, you know, scatological and stuff kind of humor. But they would kind of like it, and I would always kind of steer them that, now, why do we not fart in public? You know, that kind of thing. I'd have to give them the lecture afterwards, you know, which didn't work all the time. But, you know, taking turns selecting movies, sometimes it's been held as a good strategy. Didn't work so well in my home, but I know that some people do that. What's your thoughts on?
9: I think that can be a good choice as long as the family understands, every member of the family understands kind of what constitutes a movie for family movie night. Generally, I'd say you can find a movie that you like that would fit within the realm of a family movie night if you have younger siblings, or it's something that mom can enjoy as well as dad, you know. So I think taking turns can be kind of an olive branch to say, like, hey, I'll pick the movie, or you pick the movie tonight, I'll pick it next week. So yeah, I think that can be a good idea, but parents obviously will know best with their kids.
8: There you go. If you're just joining us, we're welcoming back Brett Eckleberry, who's back on the 805 here. He's the managing editor for Plugged In from Focus on the Family. 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You'll find detailed information to help families make informed entertainment choices. And kind of getting back into our story here, or what we're discussing, some of the stories, let's get to the big question. Why? What's your personal pick for best all-time family movie and why?
9: Man, that's such a good one. I think that it's a big question, and sometimes I feel like it changes a little bit. Yeah. But when I was growing up, a lot of good ones. I'll go with a Pixar one that we have on our recommendation list, Finding Nemo. That was a big one for us because it dealt with, I think it just really beautifully dealt with the relationship between a father and his son, right?
8: Yeah.
9: And the lengths that a father would go for the love of his son to get him back, right? And, you know, as a kid, that message, you know, I'm sure I absorbed some of it, but that was not something I valued as much as maybe the action and the beautiful animation, everything like that kept my attention. But as I think speaking to these family movie nights, as we continued to have family movie night as I got older, that was a movie that we kept returning to, and I found myself enjoying it for different ways as I got older as well than maybe my younger sister did, my dad or my mom did, but we could all enjoy it together. So that was a pretty good one.
8: Yeah, they get better with age, some of the movies, you know, that you jump into. You recently highlighted some Pixar favorites for family movie night. Why do you think Pixar has been so successful at appealing to both children and adults?
9: Yeah, absolutely. Well, you know, Pixar's not perfect, especially as we've seen maybe the more recent fare has stumbled here and there. But if you look at their entire filmography, there's a lot of good stuff in there. I think why they've generally succeeded across the board is because they have that appeal to both kids and adults. They create stories that are very depthful, I would say. They're tackling big subjects, but they do it in a very, very accessible way. Oftentimes, you know, anthropomorphized animals or different characters like that make things more accessible to kids. But they write it in such a way that is not condescending, but it's easily understandable and accessible and enjoyable, I think, for both kids and adults.
8: Yeah, it's a storytelling. I noticed that they always intertwine the humor, but they get into that emotional depth too, with a good story. And the story is good. The writing is good on the story. You know, the story arc, there's not a lot of gaps. It just seems to flow very well. And the kids like it. And I think that helps them to get it because it's kind of simple, but it's very good. You know, one Pixar title you've recommended is Toy Story 2. Why does that sequel continue to resonate so much with audiences today? You know, themes of friendship and family seem especially timeless. What's your thoughts?
9: Yeah, you know, I've highlighted Toy Story 2 as opposed to the first Toy Story. Both are great films, but I really was drawn to Toy Story 2 when I was growing up because I think it was just the core friendship was already there, right, between your main characters, Woody and Buzz. You got to have that friendship. They're different. They're very different characters in terms of personality, but they're good friends, and you get to see an element a little bit in addition of some found family, right? Woody ends up getting kidnapped by a not so friendly toy collector, and he ends up meeting kind of the members of his Woody's Roundup gang, other toys that are in that similar toy line that Woody was. And so you get to meet Jesse and Bullseye, some of these toys that have now become a big part of the series.
8: Yeah.
9: So you get that found family element, and then you also have the other toys coming to rescue Woody as well. So really good messages about finding your place, finding your family. For a sequel, it does not disappoint. So that I wanted to have that one on the list for sure.
8: That's a great one. Another favorite from your list is Inside Out, which why has that film connected so deeply with families, do you think, Brett? It seems that to give parents and kids a common language for talking about emotions.
9: I think you hit it right on the head. It's Inside Out. I mean, I think you brought this up earlier where if it's not a good story, if it's not well done, then it's all going to kind of fall flat anyway. But Inside Out is a very colorful, creative story, and it really can help families give them that common language to talk about their emotions. Again, we say like, you know, these are kind of some big concepts that are kind of hard to put words to at times, especially for kids. So to have a little bit of a visual understanding from what is represented in Inside Out and how kids can maybe express their feelings. It's kind of a movie that keeps on giving in that way because it can really be a benefit in just your conversations with your kids moving forward.
8: You know, your Plugged In coworkers offered some favorite family night picks as well. And without giving away the whole list, what are a few titles that consistently rise to the top?
9: Sure. So, yeah, this list was built from our staff, just movies that they remember either sharing with their kids or when they were growing up. I'm going to give you two kind of off the wall ones, if you don't mind.
8: Sure.
9: The first one, it's from 2004, Napoleon Dynamite. So Napoleon Dynamite is a quirky, quirky movie. Let me just frame it that way. It's a cult comedy classic. For sure. It's pretty quirky. But one of our reviewers, Kennedy Unthank, this was a go-to for his family movie night because he lived in a small town, as did I. And the film really captures some elements, some of the quirkiness of living and growing up in a small town in a sweet comedy. So it's an off-the-wall one. I won't say it's for everyone, but those families that get it will really get it.
8: It's so funny you say that because there has to be that connection like yours with the small town atmosphere. Napoleon Dynamite did nothing for me. I barely could get through 10, 15 minutes with the kids. I was getting up to go get a Coke or something. I was just like, yeah, I just sorry, it's just not something that's like a cup of tea, I think. But you hit on the note about that connection. A friend of mine sits back with another show that I'd really never really watched. It never hit right with me. And it was, the makers of South Park did that one about the Texas family. I can't remember the name of it. Mm-hmm. It shows the guys out in the beginning drinking beer by a fence, and it's about this really Texas kind of family. He sold propane, I think.
9: Oh, and, yeah, King of the Hill. Yes.
8: King of the Hill, there you go. He loved that. He said he would literally fall on the floor rolling around laughing. I watched it. Did not work. It it was just kind of a good old boy thing that just kind of fell short with me. But yeah, but again, it's what you like and what you connect with there. And, you know, we're kind of getting, running out a little time here. We're talking long on stuff, but, let's talk about some, I'm kind of jumping around here a little bit. One thing Plugged In does exceptionally well is, helping families make informed decision. Why is it important for parents to preview content rather than simply trust a rating?
9: Yes, absolutely. I think this is very pertinent too. If you're picking out a movie for family movie night, check out Plugged In, because the ratings only tell you so much, and it is coming from a secular perspective, the rating system. Good information there, but it's not going to give you everything that you'll want to know as a parent with, is this entertainment that my family should consume? So we work hard to review and be very thorough in our reviews of movies and other pieces of entertainment to give you all the content issues that might crop up in a movie, so you can read through them, make the decision based on that that's best for your family.
8: In 2 minutes, what's your summer take on basically giving encouragement to parents regarding movie night?
9: Yeah. I'd say just do it. To borrow the phrase from Nike, just do it. It's not going to be perfect, and that is just fine. But I would venture that you probably have a movie or two that you know your family has loved collectively together. Start with that. Start with that. Say, hey, you know what? Why don't we watch this movie on Friday night? We'll get ice cream. We'll get popcorn. We'll make it a special thing. Don't feel like you have to give a big speech after the movie is done or pull away some, like, deep philosophical or religious topic. Quiz. Don't feel that pressure. Let those questions come as they may, but just do it.
8: I love it. Yeah, you know, no pop quizzes. I remember on a couple of movies, I'd ask the kids questions. They'd look and they go, why are you asking questions? It was great. Stop. And I go, I just try to probe, see if they got some of the stuff. And kids are just telling, leave us alone. Let us enjoy it. Okay. Whoops. You know, but anyway, hey, Brett, this has been a lot of fun. We've been talking with everybody with Brett Eckleberry, managing editor of Plugged In from Focus on the Family. 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
9: Thank you so much for having me on, Brian.
8: And thank you, listeners, for joining us too. I'm Brian Tweed. We'll talk to you again next

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1: I don't think I have all the answers or sometimes any answers. Sometimes my prayers are things that are taken from Scripture. Like this one, for instance. John 16:23. This is Jesus speaking, and he says, "But when he, the Spirit of truth, comes, he will guide you into all truth. He will not speak on his own. He will speak only what he hears, and he will tell you what is yet to come." That's John 16:13 in the NIV. I encourage you to read that entire passage, because sometimes I think we take one scripture and we look at it, but sometimes the entire context is even more powerful, where Jesus is talking about the Holy Spirit coming. And if you're in need of a prayer today, maybe just pray that. Holy Spirit, guide me in truth today. Guide me today. Work of the Holy Spirit is so powerful. I've experienced it, and you as a follower of Jesus, you've experienced in your life as well. Maybe just make that your prayer today. Maybe just find something in Scripture that you see, you resonate with, and say, that is my prayer for today. May that be true. May your word come alive in me today.
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3: Some people are very openly talking about the overthrow of the United States, and these are people, big part of this Democratic Socialists of America, these people who are winning elections are openly communist, Marxist, Maoist, and they talk about it in terms that are not hiding anything. I think this matters, and I think this is where we have a failure in our education system, because we don't recognize the shortcomings of those things, and I think that the danger, some of the things that many of these same people are addressing, the wealth inequality in our country, the struggling that people have, affordability. The reason it resonates with people is because, yeah, it's tough out there. This is why you have governments that fall to these tyrants. 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
1: When you're suffering, we've all suffered. How many of you guys have suffered at some point in your life? Raise your hand. Okay, that's everybody. We've suffered. So how do you look at your suffering? Do you blame God for it? Are you mad at God because of it? Do you think it's unfair? Or do you become a victim overnight? Or do you say, well, Lord, I'm going to praise you in the midst of this, and I know that no suffering is wasted. So a catastrophic loss is an entry point for the battle for your mind and soul. And so how do you choose to think about what others think about your suffering? You know, when you're suffering, people will say things that are unkind sometimes.
0: When suffering comes, a battle begins. Not just around you, but inside you. The questions start coming. Is God still good? Is this fair? Why did this happen? Pain has a way of testing our faith. We can become bitter. Or we can choose to trust the Lord even when we don't understand. And often, the greatest victory isn't changing our circumstances. It's refusing to let our circumstances change our view of God. Today, Pastor Dave reminds us that no suffering is wasted when it's placed in God's hands. Well, let's join Pastor Dave in the book of Job chapter 3 as he begins his message, Dealing with Despair, Sorrow, and Grief.
1: Job is going through one of the worst times anyone could imagine. And when you read about Job, often it takes away the misnomer that when people are going through difficult times, a lot of times people think that it's God's punishment. Like if somebody's really having a lot of rough things happen in their life, God must be punishing them. Well, we know about Job that God said, as Satan approached him, have you considered my servant Job? He's a blameless man who walks upright. He's a godly man. He's a faithful man. And Satan says to him, well, he only serves you because you give him all this stuff, because he's wealthy and he has a big, beautiful family and he's healthy. That's the only reason he worships you. If you take that stuff away, he'll stop worshiping you. Matter of fact, he'll curse your name. So we saw in chapter 1 that the Lord gave him permission and he was able to do anything he wanted to except touch him physically. And what happened was far worse in my mind than getting touched physically by far, because first, all of his riches were destroyed, all of his animals, which were used to feed his family. But he was also a man who fed the hungry. He was also a man who ministered to the hurting. And he wasn't going to be able to do any of that anymore because all of that was wiped out. Some of it by foreign armies that were moved by the enemy. Some of it by natural disasters that were brought about by the enemy. But then the worst of all by far is all 10 of his children, a mighty wind came up and the house fell on them and they all died. And so the message just kept coming. If you were here for chapter 1, it was, oh, all your camels are dead. All your donkeys are dead. All your oxen are dead. And then it was, all your children are dead. And we saw at the end of the chapter that in the midst of all of that, Job in Job 1:21 said, naked I came from my mother's womb, naked I shall return there. The Lord gave, the Lord has taken away. Blessed be the name of the Lord. And then the last verse says, in all this Job did not sin nor charge God with wrong. So even though he was hurting and grieving and broken, he never blamed God. And what you will see throughout the rest of the book, he never curses God. He won't do it during the entire book. He will have times where he doubts. He's going to have times where he questions. And so then we get to chapter 2. And now the Lord is bragging about Job to some degree. Satan comes before him again and he says to him, look at my servant Job. You did all that to him and he didn't do it. He didn't curse you. He's still praising me. He's still faithfully serving me and following me. He's still a blameless man. He's still a faithful man. He's still a godly man, even in light of all that has taken place. So after this incredible loss beyond our ability to comprehend, the Lord still represented Job to Satan as a servant like no other. Again, I love the word he uses, blameless, upright, fears God, shuns evil, holds fast to his integrity, and even after all that he had been through. So Satan is given permission to sift him again. This time he can touch him, but he can't kill him. So if you were here last week, we know that he covered him head to toe in boils. And so now these boils are so painful that he can't lay down. He can't move. He's in constant pain. He's out in the city dump, basically. He's sitting in ashes, and he's got broken pottery, and he's breaking away the boils on his body and fluids coming out, and there's worms inside the boils. It was gnarly. And in the midst of all of that, his wife comes to him and says, so you're still going to, paraphrase, you're still going to praise that God of yours? Why don't you just curse God and die? That's the encouragement you need when you're going through the toughest time of your life. And so how does he respond? His response is there in verse 10. You speak as a foolish woman speaks. Shall we indeed accept good from God and not accept adversity? And what we're going to learn in tonight's text as well, that when we go through trials, and by the way, James chapter 1 says, count it all joy when you fall into various trials. So trials are a part of every Christian's life. Amen? And that God allows these trials to do a work in us so he can do a work through us. Every trial we go through is preparing us and molding us more to the image of our Savior. It's giving us a testimony so we can minister to other people. And no suffering is wasted, and God will use it for his glory if we will but let him. So Job is now lost it all. He's now in torment and pain. Can't sit down, can't stand up, can't sleep. His own wife is telling him to curse God and die. And then we come to chapter 3. And as we're going to see in 3 and beyond, the Bible does not hide the frailties of its heroes. We saw it with John the Baptist a few weeks back in Matthew, when he's this mighty man of God who baptized the Lord and said, behold, the Lamb of God who takes away the sins of the world. He gets thrown into a dungeon. And after a while, when he wasn't rescued, he starts questioning whether or not Jesus is the Messiah. That tells us that even spiritually mature men and women of God can have times of despair, difficulty, even doubt sometimes. Now, it's not something we should live in, but we shouldn't be surprised when it happens. And so Job, blameless, upright servant who fears the Lord said there's none like him on the planet at the time. He's not superhuman. And you know, one of the things about the Bible, one of the many, many things about the Bible I love, it does not hide the frailties of its heroes. Throughout Scripture, you'll see that every man used mightily suffered greatly, every woman used mightily suffered greatly, and their flaws are often revealed. And it's good because otherwise, if everybody was Daniel, we might give up. I mean, Daniel, there's no recorded sin in the entire Bible. We know he's a sinner saved by grace. But when we see people like Job, and we see people like John the Baptist, and we see people like Peter denying the Lord, we're not happy about it, but it lets us know that God can use people like us as well. Our faith is measured by how we respond to trials and pain and heartache that is beyond our control. And that's what we're going to see in Job. We're going to see that he's really in despair. And we shouldn't be too rough on him, because he's not going to curse God, but he's going to do almost everything just short of that. And he's going to struggle, but at the same time, with the amount of grief he's going through, how can we be too hard on him? So if you have your outline, grab it. I'll tell the message, dealing with despair, sorrow, and grief. Oddly enough, yesterday was the 3-year anniversary of my son Mark going to heaven. And for whatever reason, those days are just a little tougher. And you're more mindful, and you think about him more. And when Mark passed away, and I talked the Sunday after he died, just 2 days after he died, we were in James chapter 1. Count it all joy, my brethren, when you fall into various trials. And here we are tonight looking at a father who's lost all of his children. And so it's something that certainly hits home with me. So dealing with despair, sorrow, and grief, count it all joy when you fall into various trials. Here's our 4 points. The battle for your mind and soul. Do you know that it's a spiritual battle that takes place? And the enemy, if he can get you to doubt God, question God, turn your back on God, he's won his battle. And the battle for him isn't wiping out your stuff. That doesn't matter. He wants to wipe out your stuff so you'll question God. He wants you to be inflicted with an ailment so you'll doubt God. So you'll say to God, why? And so we're going to see that the battle for your mind and soul, how do you choose to think about your suffering? When you're suffering, we've all suffered. How many of you guys have suffered at some point in your life? Raise your hand. Okay, that's everybody. We've suffered. So how do you look at your suffering? Do you blame God for it? Are you mad at God because of it? Do you think it's unfair? Or do you become a victim overnight? Or do you say, well, Lord, I'm going to praise you in the midst of this, and I know that no suffering is wasted. So catastrophic loss is an entry point for the battle for your mind and soul. And so how do you choose to think about what others think about your suffering? You know, when you're suffering, people will say things that are unkind sometimes. When you lose a child, people say things that are just completely out of line. And you have to learn not to worry about what men think, but what does God think? How will you choose to think about God in the midst of your suffering? And point number two, when the pain, grief, and despair are so great, you have moments when you wish you had never been born. We're going to see Job. He's not going to curse God, but he's going to be in so much pain and torment that he just wishes he had never been born. And again, I mentioned that briefly, that my wife, a few months after our son died, she got to that place where she just said, I just want to die and go to heaven. And I get it. You know, and she didn't take, you know, it was never something serious. But at that moment, she was like, I don't want to do this anymore. I just want to go to heaven. And I think when we lose people close to us that we love deeply, that's a common response. But it's not what God wants us to do. Often we'll find ourselves venting about our circumstances when we should be crying out to the Lord for help. We can come to a place of inconsolable anguish in the midst of such pain. You can run to God or you can run from him. And I want to encourage you with this. I share this in counseling all the time. When you are going through difficult times, when you are being tempted, when you are struggling with an habitual sin, the answer is always run to Jesus. And what happens often is the enemy tries to draw you away. He tries to entice you. He'll tempt you with things that you're tempted by. Or he'll try to get you in the midst of bad circumstances to run from God and listen to him. And the exhortation here needs to be that when we're in those difficult times, we run to the Lord. You can come to the Lord in brokenness and prayer, or you can come to him angry and bitter, asking why. You know, we don't come and challenge God. We don't tell God what to do. We don't make demands of God. We cry out to God. We seek his face. By the way, God loves you more than you will ever comprehend. And he loves you so much, he'd rather die than live without you. He proved it on the cross. He's a faithful God, a loving God, a merciful God, a gracious God, an all-knowing God, an all-powerful God, an almighty God. He's not kind of mighty, he's almighty. He's not kind of powerful. He's all powerful. That's our God. That's our Savior, our King, our Lord, our Creator. He's on our side. If God is for us, who can be against us? Why would we run from him when we can run to him? Amen? Point number three, suffering and spiritual growth go hand in hand. We don't like that. People that grow mightily often suffer greatly. Those used mightily all suffer greatly in Scripture. Suffering and trials are a part of the Christian walk. And we're going to see in tonight's text that death is not the answer. So one of the things the enemy wants to do is, if he can't destroy you, he'll distract you. But the first thing he'll try to do is destroy you. If he can get you to take your own life, if he can get you to check out, if he can get you to be mad at God and take your own life that way, he wins. He seeks to steal, kill, and destroy. He hates you. He wants to destroy your testimony. He wants to destroy your loved ones. He wants to destroy your family. That's what he wants to do. Now, if he can't get you to do that, he'll distract you. He'll get you so caught up in something else that it keeps your eyes off where your eyes should be. Keeps you away from doing the things God has called you to do. By the way, death is not the answer. It doesn't fix anything. All it does is concrete where you already were. If you're walking with the Lord, you'll be with the Lord. If you're not walking with the Lord, you'll never be with the Lord. And so when we die as believers, Christians die well, and we grieve, but not as those without hope. A lot of grief this week around here. Two funerals this week that I've been to, and remembering my son passing away, a lot of that. But as believers, we know that all three people whose funerals were all believers, they all love the Lord, and we're going to see them all again. Amen. And so there's that promise of eternal life. But if you don't know the Lord, that's when the enemy really wins. If he can get someone who doesn't know the Lord to be reckless and die or commit suicide or whatever it may be, if he can, he's won. Because that person is going to spend eternity separated from God. And we should be the ones that when somebody is in a place of despair, that we can give them the hope that lies within us. Amen? Because as believers, we have hope. We have the answers. We know the Creator of the universe. Final point, why go on living? I counseled so many people my 36 years of pastor, a lot of counseling in there, and there are people that will say that. Why should I even go on living? You know, my wife left me for another man. My kids want nothing to do with me. I just lost my job. I've been diagnosed with cancer. I lost my house. What's the point? Why don't I just, you know, take some medicine and go to sleep and wake up in heaven? But here's the reality. Everything you're going through, God is going to use. What Job doesn't know, and we'll see this in this text, and we'll see it for the next 30-odd chapters past this, is that God has great things he's going to do with Job on the other side of his trial. And when he brings him through it, and everything that he goes through is being a testimony. Here we are over 4,000 years later, and we're reading about Job, and Job had no idea he was going to be a book in the Bible. And so often when you're going through trials, you have no idea how God's going to use that when you get out the other side. How God's going to use that to minister to somebody else, or God's going to use empathy where you understand how other people feel in that same environment, and now you can minister to them in a way you couldn't before you went through the trial. No suffering is wasted. God is using it for his glory. And as long as you're breathing in and out, God's not done with you. Amen? And he wants to continue to do a work in you and do a work through you. So let's begin there, looking at dealing with despair, sorrow, and grief. Count it all joy when you fall into various trials. The battle for your mind and your soul. So here's what it says there in chapter 3 of Job, verse 1. After this, after what? We just went through it, but I'll go through it briefly. After the catastrophes, after the loss of the material wealth and all of his children, after all the personal affliction, head to toe boils, sitting on an ash heap, using pieces of broken pottery to lance the boils and bring relief, the demonstration of compassion of his friends. At the end of the last chapter, three of his friends show up. We're going to find out they're not the best friends to have. We're going to find out that they start off well, but they don't finish well. When they show up, they see him, and they're in awe that they barely recognize Job. Because somebody who is grieving deeply, it's going to show in their countenance. You're going to see it. You're going to recognize it. This brother's going through it. And they actually did something, a pattern that we should follow. When they got there and they saw how hurting Job was, they just sat there next to him for 7 days while he mourned and didn't say a word. And I often tell people, the greater the tragedy, the less things we need to say. Just be there. Be present. We don't need to fix it. We don't need to tell them, you know. And there can be a temptation to give advice or counsel in a time that it's not needed or asked for. It's called the ministry of presence. Just be present. Just come alongside them, sit with them, cry with them, weep with them. So presence and a listening ear can be a great comfort, weeping with those who weep. And so often, opening one's mouth can move from a blessing to a source of added pain. And Job's friends were initially silent sources of comfort and blessing, and sadly, they will not remain silent, will become sources of pain, discouragement, and accusations. I would encourage you, don't break the silence when you're with somebody who's deeply mourning or deeply hurting. I learned that the hard way. When I was a young pastor, I would think I had to come up with a good verse. And there's appropriate verses, and there's times when that happens, when they start talking to you and you can share something. But sometimes, one of the first ones was we had a guy in our church. He was a firefighter, and his wife, they had four children. And one of their three-year-old daughter and some cousins were playing out in their driveway, hide-and-go-seek, and she jumped through her dad's car, and her older sister did, and kicked it into gear, and the three-year-old fell out, and the truck ran over her and crushed her. We went to their house. You think I got anything I can say? All we did was hug them. We were there for hours, just crying with them, weeping with them. And, you know, we need to learn that that's, as believers, we are called to comfort people that way. There is a time to give them Bible verses. There is a time to pray with them and pray for them. But there's also a time just to put your arm around them and weep with those who weep. So sadly, these guys don't remain silent. And when Job needed comforting friends, his friends were discouraging, painful accusers. So after all that has taken place, all that history, it says there in verse 1, Job opened his mouth and cursed the Lord. That's not what it says. He doesn't curse the Lord anywhere in this book. He says some things challenging the Lord a bit, but he never curses him. Notice what he says here. He cursed the day of his birth. Satan was confident that he could push Job enough to curse God. But Job, even in his torment, would not curse God. He refuses to do it. Now, he questions his own life. He gets to a place where he doesn't want to live anymore. He struggles. He's going to be super emotional. All those things are understandable, and he refuses to curse God. As Job spoke in his deep distress, he cursed the day of his birth, but he did not even come close to cursing God. Job's thinking was somewhat common among the people of his day. They would mourn when new people were born. When they had new babies, they're like, oh man, that baby was born into this world. What a disaster. And they would start off that way. People do that today. People say, you shouldn't have children. Why are you having children? Because God said, be fruitful and multiply, and I don't care what you think. Can I get an amen to that? We do what God says, not what the world says. It's horrible for the planet. Who cares about the planet? We care about the Savior. We want to be good stewards of the planet, but guess what? It's coming to an end, and God's in control of it. Amen? And if I don't put it in the recycling, don't stone me because I don't do it all. I've got a green gene in my body. I don't have one. Again, be good stewards of the earth. God bless you, but I'm not worried about it. By the way, the world's not going to, it's not global warming. It's eternal warming we need to worry about. Amen? So they would mourn new births for the suffering and the new life, the new life would endure, and they rejoiced in deaths as a final release from a place of suffering. And so this chapter begins the battle in Job's mind and soul. So Job, after the first set, okay, now he's in torment physically, okay, and his wife's telling him to curse God and die, and he's got to a place now where he just wants to die. He just wants to not be here. He just like, and he knows that he cannot, you know, by the way, Christians, do not commit suicide. Amen? Amen? Now, to make it clear, if you've known somebody who has, it's not the unforgivable sin. You have to be cautious when you tell people that because then they think they can go home and do it. You don't want them to do that. God doesn't want you to do that. It's murder of yourself. We don't do that. And if that's something that goes through your mind and you're struggling with that, you can call me anytime. Call the pastors here. Grab someone else here in the church. We'll pray with you. We'll love on you. We'll minister to you. But that's not never the answer. That's the enemy wants you to. He seeks to steal, kill, and destroy. Jesus came, you might have life and life more abundant. And it doesn't mean there won't be trials. There will be. But that's where Job's at. And I used to pick on Job's wife, as I mentioned last week, and I've kind of backed away from that. She lost 10 kids, too. If you had 10 children die, hard to imagine anything that would cause more grief than that. And so she didn't respond in a godly way, and Job now is at a place of just despair, and there's a battle for his mind and soul. So the battle enters entirely, he's in an entirely other arena. Now it's not the suffering of his physical body. It's not the loss of his stuff. Now it's a battle for his mind and his soul. How will he choose to think about God through all of this? These are the questions we take up the remainder of the book. And soon will come to any sufferer that when you're suffering, how do you view your suffering? How do you view the way other people look at the way you're suffering? And how do you view God in the midst of your suffering? One of the grimmest aspects of this story is that Job never does teeter over the brink into madness, but rather faces the entire ordeal with his eyes wide open. He just keeps moving forward, but at the same time, you can understand why he would just want to go home. How will he choose to think about his suffering? We're going to see that. Now notice he says there in verse 2, and Job spoke and said, and now we're at the second point. So the first thing is the battle for his mind. You know, the enemy wants to confuse you. This is why the enemy loves drugs so much. It's why he loves alcohol so much. Be not drunk with wine, be filled with the Holy Spirit. The word for sorcery is pharmakia, where we get pharmaceuticals. And when you're not in your right mind, you're not going to think clearly. And we don't need spirits. We have the Spirit. Amen? And so we shouldn't take anything that alters our mind and the way that we think. And that's an invitation for the enemy to drive you crazy or to go after you hammer and tong, but we should walk in sobriety.
0: 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We are a ministry of Calvary Chapel, Conejo Valley in Thousand Oaks, California. And we're currently going through the book of Job. Job was a man of profound faith who lived through great adversity, even amidst his suffering, approximately 2,000 years before Jesus Christ was born. He said in Job 19:25, "I know that my Redeemer lives and that in the end, he will stand on the earth." Job believed that God would save the earth, even though he didn't understand how. Do you have faith like Job? 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God loves you, sent his son to save you, and heaven awaits, if you believe. 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
2: 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So if you did something 350 times, more than 350 times, in one case, more than 400 times, and you did not succeed, at what point would you give up? Would you give up well before then? Maybe I would. But I'm glad that a couple people didn't, because then I wouldn't have this story. So for a lot of us, I'm Daniel, by the way, football is kind of what happens in February this time of year. For me, it's NASCAR. The Daytona 500. I'm a big NASCAR fan, have been for a lot of years, and that's the biggest race of the NASCAR season. Some, in fact, say it's the Super Bowl of the sport. And two drivers who had never won races at all, one who made more than 450 starts and another guy who made more than 350 starts, they got their first ever wins in this race, the biggest race, the Daytona 500. And that kind of reminds me, keep at something, whatever I'm doing. I don't know how God's going to use it in the future or what I'm going to learn along the way, but I'll be grateful for the journey, just like they were.
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1: 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Well, you know what? We talk about issues of the day from a Christian perspective, and often on our show, if you're new to it or if you listen all the time, we'll talk about things during the news. Maybe they're political, maybe they're just news stories that are local or fun or different subjects, even from a churchgoer perspective, things about that. I wanted to just take a minute today because, we're family. You and me are family. And those of us here at, KKLA in Los Angeles and also listening at KPRZ in San Diego, KDAR in, up in Ventura County. And, even if you might be listening on our sister stations, AM 870 and AM 590, who hear the Pastor Scott Show on the weekends. One of our, we're all family, and I just want to let you know, one of our colleagues here passed away suddenly this week, and he is very loved. He'll go by JJ. He'll go by Jose. He's not our producer Jose or Hot Chocolate Jose. Some of you know him by that title. Jose is here with us. Some of you know him as the other Jose. But he passed away, and we don't know all the circumstances of his passing. And I don't want to speculate right now. We think it has something to do with his health, though. That is what we believe. But I just wanted to let you know, hey, we're going through that here. He's somebody who, we loved, and it's affected everybody here, obviously. And, maybe you do know him. He produces several shows for several of our Salem stations here. And, we wanted to talk about it. And, Jose, Hot Chocolate Jose, you shared an office with him for a long time. It was, I always joke that you should just put the word Jose on the office door and it can mean either one of you.
2: Yeah, I met, Jose, well, I usually just call him Corona.
1: Yeah.
2: We just go by Corona because we didn't want to get mixed up.
1: That's his last name.
2: Yeah. So I met him when I first started working here. Like, I used to do overnights. And for those who don't know, I think the show was called Bible Info Brokers.
1: Right.
2: Yeah. That aired, like, late at night, like midnight, I think, on Sundays, if I'm being correct. But he was the first one to help me out, like, he came in that day and he was like, well, this is how you run a live show. So he was pretty much the first one, like, to teach me how to run a live show. And then later on, we actually shared the same office. And every day we would always be laughing. If you walk by like our office door, you would always hear us like giggling. And that's just like the relationship that we had. I then got to a new office and we didn't really see each other that much, but he was still there. And we would always still be cracking jokes.
1: He was a funny guy, and we would laugh about all kinds of things. And he produced this show a few times, so maybe you'll hear a couple of different voices on our show once in a while if Jose we're speaking to right now is off. And he was one of those voices. And probably if the bumper music was very unique and special, it was also J.J. Corona. He had a way of finding music that was just different but great. You know, for our show and laugh. In fact, we used to talk about the movies that would come out if we'd see them and have a big laugh at it. And one time we got, it wasn't an argument because we were laughing. His view of the latest Star Wars movie, the Mandalorian and Grogu is what it was called, is that it was, we both agreed it was terrible. And it was terrible. Absolutely, I promise you, a terrible movie.
3: Now, who can argue with that?
1: He thought it was woke. I thought it was just dumb. And the funniest conversation we had about that is, well, no, I don't think it's woke. I think it's just dumb. And we had those kinds of things. We just laugh about those things. And he was a pleasure to be around every single day. He's reliable, always here, ready to step in, and a good leader. And we're missing him. We're missing him, everybody here today. Another person who goes by JJ sometimes, yeah. But who's still with us, Josh. Josh does our phone screening and steps in sometimes for Jose when producing the Pastor Scott Show. How long have you known Corona?
3: Well, I knew him for about 7 years, like most people here had. He started off as a weekend overnight board operator, like a lot of us, myself included. I think Jose here, Hot Chocolate Jose, was also a weekend overnight board operator as well. And the thing I liked about JJ, his dry sense of humor.
1: Oh, yeah.
3: He'd always go, yo. I wish I'd recorded that. I don't know. Maybe it's recorded somewhere, but, the way he said it was just, and then he reminisced about his times working up in Oregon for Talk Radio Network. And that was an interesting, job to say the least, and interesting people to say the least. So he had some interesting stories there. Even showed me on Google Maps what the compound looked like that he worked on. I was like, oh my gosh, it really was a compound. Cause I was just imagining that. I didn't really think it was, but it actually was. And, he loved, Disneyland as well as, like you said, Star Wars. And we oftentimes talked about, man, if only Kathleen Kennedy was gone, Star Wars would be so much better.
1: We definitely could get into the weeds on the nerddom of Star Wars and other things, that so many of us, could do, but, you know, we're just, want to share this with you, ladies and gentlemen, because we're family. We come together every afternoon and I just love being in your car and being with you in your office or your home, wherever you are every day. But I want you to know that there are people around here who make this show happen, who make all the shows happen on our programs. And, this is a great place to work because of those people. You know, without getting into a lot of the details, you know, Jose, single guy, people here took care of, some things this week to help in this situation, and people just, stepping up outside of maybe what you're called to do in a job, but it's something more than that. You know, our job as believers, the people that we work with, they're more than just friends, right? We're called here to do something important, to share the good news, to talk about Jesus, to bring in, our communities together here in Southern California on this show and in your station. And for sure, JJ worked on some of the shows, I think at every station, here in one way or another. And, so a lot of people are impacted. And, you know what? I want you to know that. I want you to know that behind the scenes are a great bunch of people here at, KKLA in Los Angeles. And, you know, before I was here, I was at, and also KDAR, which is in the same building, interestingly enough, and at K-Praise in San Diego. Great, great people. You know, I was down there for a long time, while I was pastoring there. And, you guys are special to, everybody in the Salem family here. And, so that's something that we go through. We go through that all the time. Appreciate you coming in here.
3: Thank you.
1: Josh, you'll need to go back to the phones now.
3: Yes, I will.
1: All right. It is the Pastor Scott Show, 888-528-2557, 888-528-2557. And, that is the number, 888-528-2557. So we thought we would just, you know, these things are part of life. And there's an interesting debate, you know, that kind of goes on in my head about days like today. Do you talk about it? Do you just wait? You know, how do you deal with it? But, you know, I think it's important for us as an audience together that we just kind of know, hey, there's stuff going on. You guys get to call in and share your stuff, and that's great. And we got it going on too. And also to think about the people that you work with. You know, it is so important just to remember that life is short. You know, Jose was 47 years old. And you just never know what's going to happen. So just as a reminder today, tell people that you love them. Don't postpone the important things. You know, it's so easy to get busy. I'll tell you, as a parent, as a husband, you know, and you know, as a family person, wherever you are, or maybe you're just a friend to some people, if you're single, you've got people in your life though. And, it's easy to get busy. And you've got people in your life who you need to see, who it's easy for them to get busy. You know, cut them a little slack, but it's okay for you to initiate, and just call somebody today. Hey, how's it going? Haven't talked to you for a while. Go to lunch with somebody that you work with, or take them out to coffee, or make some time to that. It's so easy to sort of put that off, especially if you're very busy. And then in particular, your family and your neighbors, you know, don't postpone those things, those relationship things, because you just never know. And I want you to know it's a blessing to work with every single person here who's on this team. And we believe that Jose knew who Jesus was. You know, Pastor Steve Wilburn, who is, I think he's on all the stations. You hear his show. He comes on at 5:30 in L.A., right after Pastor Greg. He was in here today and this morning, and he prayed with the staff and prayed with people working here. And I want you to know that's what's going on behind the scenes. That that is such a good part of the family here at Salem. You know, the scripture tells us that we should number our days, right? We just don't know. It's just a part of things. It's just a part of the life that we have every day. And I know that some of you listening right now are dealing with somebody's passing that was either unexpected or expected. You might also be dealing with new life. And sometimes we just, you know, we're at all the different places in our life, but it's such a good thing to be part of a family of people who like to get together and talk about those things, and do that. So I just want to encourage you to take a moment and do that. If you had done that before and you just felt like, hey, you know what? It was so great that we connected, and then you find out that God really used you in a certain way in people's life. You can call if you'd like, 888-528-2557, 888-528-2557. It's not something normally we do on the show, but, you know, everybody's feeling it around here and thought that you should know. 888-528-2557. Teach us to number our days that we may gain a heart of wisdom. You know, that lands pretty hard with me a lot because I'm not always thinking of that in the context of death or somebody passing, other except for the fact that that's kind of what that means, right? Is that you got a limited number of days and you don't know what they are. But the great part about that passage is Psalm 90, verse 12. Teach us to number our days. And it doesn't say, teach us to number our days because you're going to die of something one day. Teach us to number our days, you know, so that you can rack up a lot of income and accomplishments or those kinds of things. It says that we may gain a heart of wisdom. And, you know, as we go through our life, wisdom is so crucial. You know, that is what gets us through the different things of life. That's what brings us to a place where we can navigate the icebergs of life, to navigate through the minefield of life. You just never know when you're going to step on something, right? And sometimes you can avoid it. And the way you avoid it is with wisdom. You know, the way that you can deal with things that do go sideways or errors that you make in life or sins that you got that have caused you problems or other people's sins that have caused you problems or both, whatever it is that you seek wisdom. Wisdom is so crucial in our life. And, you know, you have a limited number of days. What do you do with that time? Well, you seek wisdom. I think you begin that by getting into the Word of God and seeking His Word to realize that you've got this whole book that is loaded with wisdom. There are books in the Bible, Proverbs, Job, Song of Solomon, Ecclesiastes, called the wisdom books. Okay, they call that for a reason. They're just loaded with wisdom. All of the Bible's going to give you wisdom for how to navigate life and how to do all that, but these books are maps, roadmaps to how to live your life, what to expect. You know, when people have spiritual questions or they want to know, you know, why do things happen? Why is there death? Why is there sadness? Why is there grief? Why are these things? You don't always get the answer that you want, but instead what you get is, you know, the typical answer is, well, God allowed sin to come in the world because we had a choice and all of that. That's not very satisfying for people a lot of the time because it can't be, because the promise is that at the end, all that's going to get wiped out and that we're going to see JJ again and we're going to see each other again, those who know the Lord. But what the Bible gives you is, in light of those things, here's how to live. You know, if you study the book of Proverbs, it covers just about everything when it comes to wisdom in your life. How to be a good employee, how to be a good boss, how to be a good husband, how to be a good wife, how to be a good kid. It even teaches you how to take care of your pets. It teaches you how to walk humbly with the Lord. It teaches you so many great things. And when you apply those things to your life, you live a better life because you have sought wisdom in the number of days that you have. You can get into Song of Solomon. And you're listening to the Pastor Scott Show, PastorScottShow.com, PastorScottShow.com, if you want to follow us online, 888-528-2557. Song of Solomon, Book of Wisdom, about love, sex, dating, marriage, all of those things. We hardly ever study that book. Well, what's the one book that our culture ought to have down? It's that one. And we hardly get into it. And yet you've got a book that teaches you how about attraction, about sexual attraction, about dating a person. It's in there about you see a wedding and they have marital relations after the wedding. It teaches you why you wait, that it's not just a command of God because God is somehow preventing you from pleasure. It's saying, no, pleasure is great, but there's a reason to wait. You want to have a relationship with your future spouse to grow and to develop before you go there. And then it's blessed later. And then it tells you how to argue as a couple. It tells you how to have intimacy later in life as a couple and how to grow old together. It's all there. The book of Ecclesiastes, it tells you everything about the purpose and meaning of life. I've taught that book before where I've called it The Meaning of Life. I've done it where I have a series and I call it Success. You know, there's people, sometimes they look at Ecclesiastes and they go, that book's depressing, you know, everything is meaningless. Well, that's not what the book is about. With the book, you know, you want to read the whole book, study the whole book. Don't just study part of it. You will get depressed. But when you study the whole book, you realize it's not saying that life is depressed, you know, that life is worthless or that life is meaningless. Instead, it hones your wisdom in such a way that you understand that life has meaning, that you're not going to find meaning in riches and wealth, and you're not going to find meaning in education or smarts. You're not going to find meaning in power. You're not going to find it in sexual pleasure or in drugs or other things that often we go to try to find meaning or to try to find something serious. Solomon tries all that stuff out. He's the wisest guy who ever lived. Unfortunately, he decided that in his wisdom, he's going to test it, and he does. But fortunately, he writes it all down, and he says, you know what? All that stuff turns out to be meaningless. And I look at the world and, you know, one day you're going to die. One day, you're going to notice that there's injustice that happens to the righteous and there's injustice that happens to the unrighteous. And the rain falls on both the same and all of that stuff. It makes you feel like, oh, what's this about? But eventually you start to see, hey, actually in this book that we should take time to enjoy our day every day. That one of the most wise things you can do every day in this life is to figure out what there is to enjoy about your life today and focus on that. Enjoy the things that you can enjoy today. And don't let the things that you can't control, don't let the things that you can't change, don't let the things that are in the past ruin the joy that God is able to give you today. Instead, celebrate those things because life is hard and take moments to say, hey, these are some good things. These are the good things about today. And you know, it is a wonderful book. It is a book that is so encouraging. It is so strengthening when you understand that this life is going to have its ups and downs, and that shouldn't be surprising to anybody. And in the meantime, figure out what it is that you can do today to remember the joy that you can have today, because there's going to be hard times. You're going to have friends who pass away. You're going to have loved ones who pass away. You're going to have tragedies that come, and you know, those are a parts of life. There's a time for war and a time for peace, right? A time for mourning, a time for dancing. All of those things. That's life. And that's one of the wonderful things about the scriptures, is that it's not some flowery book that just gives you some sort of alternate life that doesn't really mean anything. No, it's gritty and it is real. And it is life. All that is to say is that wisdom is what we should pursue in this life. And that's why you number your days. It's not to remind you that you have a limited time, but to say, hey, in the time that I've been given, I don't know what they are, but I'm going to pursue wisdom in my heart. When you do, you have a better life. And when you do, when the hard times do come, you get through them better. And as a matter of fact, you'll have less hard times, because as much as it might be up to you what happens in your life, you've made better decisions to prevent those things. And when the hard times come, you're able to just deal with it much better. So that's just something that's on my heart. Wanted to share that with you. And I know that you've been through those different things. And I want you to know, hey, we're family here and everybody's going through stuff. The scriptures tell us to mourn with those who mourn. But it also tells us to rejoice with those who rejoice. And you know what? I thought, one of the great things that we can do, even in spite of a difficult thing, and Jose would want us to do this, is to take some time to share the good news. What's good? Because we are to rejoice with those who rejoice and mourn with those who mourn. We're to do both. It's easy to do the mourning part. I think we talk about that more. But what is good? So when we come back, I want you to call and share what's good in your life. What's the good news? Hit me with the good news. We will talk about that because that's also what we get to do. It's such a wonderful thing, this life that we have. So we've talked about some difficult news, and when we come back, let's talk about some good news. You can call right now with your good news, 888-528-2557, 888-528-2557. I also have some good news to share, which I will share when we come back on the Pastor Scott Show. 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Thanks for listening to that. We'll be right back.
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8: In 1783, the Revolutionary War was nearly over, but America's future remained uncertain. Officers in the Continental Army were angry. Congress had failed to provide promised pay, and some considered using the Army's power to force the government's hand. George Washington understood their frustration. But he also knew the liberty they had fought to win could be destroyed by the very army that secured it. Washington confronted his officers and urged them to choose honor, patience, and loyalty to the Republic over rebellion. He could have used their anger to increase his own power. Instead, he used his influence to restrain it. Power asks what it can take. Character asks what duty requires. Washington's lesson still stands. Freedom survives when leaders place principle above ambition and remain faithful to God, country, and the people they serve.
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0: me. He's such a peaceful person. 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
2: 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Pastor Scott Show, we're live on Thursday. 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

0: That's right. It's a good news segment on the Pastor Scott Show. And this is an opportunity for you to share the good news happening in your life. It doesn't have to be a big deal. It can be something that is a big deal, but it can be something that's small. Maybe you are just excited because you're starting school, or this is your last year of school. Maybe you just had a new baby. Maybe you got married. Maybe you just found a good coffee shop that you want to talk about because it makes your day. That's what makes my day very often, just having a good coffee, right?
1: Now, who can argue with that?
0: We do it because the Bible tells us to share the good news, not just the good news of Jesus, which is the best news, but also to share the good news with each other. Proverbs 15:30, light in a messenger's eyes brings joy to the heart, and good news gives health to the bones. It's actually a positive, healthy thing to share good news with each other. And so that's what we're going to do. We're going to take some time to do that. Angie in Ventura County, welcome to the Pastor Scott Show.
2: Yes. Hi, Pastor Scott.
0: Hi, Angie. What's the good news?
2: The good news. I am thankful to God and very praises to Him. My son had been lost in the world in drugs for 15 years. October of last year, he decided to go to rehab. He's been liberated. He is working. He apologized to his children for not being in their lives for 15 years. And that is the good news to me, because God always listens to our prayers. Never give up on prayers. Never.
0: And so God listens. You were praying for him for 15 years.
2: And 15 years, yes, sir. And fasting and praying.
0: And he got sober. And boy, to apologize to your kids for that is huge.
2: Yes,
0: for
2: yes,
0: that time.
2: Did.
0: Yeah. Well, good for him. That's super good news. Good. And you can just keep celebrating with that.
2: I will. I just want to tell people out there, don't give up. Keep on praying. God is always hearing us. He's listening, but he's in his timing.
0: That's right. That's right. Never, ever give up. I tell parents that all the time. You can pray the rest of your life. You just never give up. And Angie, thanks for calling the Pastor Scott Show. What's the good news going on in your life? 888-528-2557. It can be really big news like that, something that's huge and you know, weighty in that way. But it can also be something small. Maybe you just have something to look forward to. Maybe there's just something that happened in your world that is fun and exciting just for you, but it's good news. Let's share the good news with each other. Because it's the right thing to do. 888-528-2557. Vicki from LA, welcome to the Pastor Scott Show.
3: Hi, Pastor Scott. Yeah, first I just wanted to thank you for that message that you gave a little while ago about not thinking about the past and thinking about the good things and not letting the past ruin the present.
0: Yeah.
3: And also, God gave me a job. It's a small job. It's one day a week, but I know if I'm faithful in the little things, he'll give me more. And I'm so happy about that. And he's just been so demonstratively good on every front. I have too many things that I don't have time on the line to tell you, but yeah, he's like my tree of life, a longing fulfilled according to his will is a tree of life. And Jesus is our tree of life. So, oh man, thank you so much for that encouraging message that you gave.
0: Oh, you're welcome. I'm really glad to hear that. And you've got a job, a one day a week job. So something you're just starting out doing.
3: Yeah, uh-huh. And so I'm looking for 2 or 3 days, but I know that if I'm faithful in those little things, I'm sure he'll add to it.
0: Yeah, absolutely. You be the best employee you can be and do it not for your employer, but do it for as if working for the Lord, because you are. And God does bless that. You know,
3: yes, he does.
0: And a lot of employers, they hire you for one day because they just want to see if you can do it. And then when they find out that you're a good employee, you show up on time, you're courteous to people, and you work hard, well, then you get 3 days and you get your 5.
3: Yep.
0: Yeah. Well, Vicki, congratulations, and keep up the good news. Call us back when you get promoted.
3: I will. Thank you, Pastor.
0: All right. Thank you, Vicki. 888-528-2557. What's the good news happening in your life? It can be a really big deal. It can be

0: a small deal, but what is the good news? What's good in your life? 888-528-2557, Pastor Scott Show. Inez from Torrance, welcome to the Pastor Scott Show.
1: Hey, Pastor Scott, I just wanted to share that I love your show. Thank you so much for everything that you do.
0: Thank you.
1: And I wanted to let you know that we're a longtime listener. We've been going to a church in Palos Verdes, and that we've been blessed with so much. It brings so many blessings to our family. My husband and I have grown in the faith, and our daughter has met a wonderful man there who we've been praying for. So the blessings are just over and abundant.
0: Well, that's awesome. That's super good news, and I really appreciate you listening. Is this is she getting ready to marry this man, or is it kind of new?
1: It's very new. It's something a lot of people have been praying for her at the church and in our family. She's a wonderful young lady who serves in the church, and so does this wonderful young man, and they are just in the beginning stages of their relationship, so we ask for prayers for them.
0: All right. Well, let's pray for them, and let's make sure they have space, right? And they have the space to grow in that relationship with each other. Yes.
1: Thank you, Pastor Scott.
0: You're welcome. Inez, thanks for calling the Pastor Scott Show. 888-528-2557, 888-528-2557. What is the good news happening in your life? Something that is good, something that, you know, is brings a smile to your face. It can be a little victory. It can be a really big deal. Maybe you've had some really big family news. Maybe you've got just something personal that you've done. We do this from, about once a week, maybe once every other week, where we talk about the good news. And the reason for that is because good news is a healthy thing to talk about. We don't talk about it enough. Studies show that we're bombarded by bad news all the time, and it affects our health. That there's so many things to worry about, so many things to get anxious about, so many things to struggle with, that one of the reasons that we're not dealing with a lot of things as a culture as well as we used to is because everything is bad and negative. That's what's on the news, right? If it bleeds, it leads. And part of the reason something makes news is it's actually because it's unusual, and things that are bad are a lot more unusual than usual, actually. But that's what we tend to focus on. I think that's one of the reasons that the scriptures tell us to share good news with each other, because it's healthy. The Proverbs writer says it brings health to the bones to share good news with each other. I think that's why we're told to not just mourn with those who mourn, but rejoice with those who rejoice, to step in and say, hey, I'm so glad this is happening in your life. And that can be hard to do when things are rough in your life, when you're going through something hard, but it also builds you up. So let's do that together. 888-528-2557, 888-528-2557 is the number. You can call right now with your good news on the Pastor Scott Show. Diana from Montebello, welcome to the Pastor Scott Show.
2: Hi, Pastor Scott. We enjoy your program immensely, both my husband and I.
0: Well, thank you.
2: I listen to you every day. My good news is my son Daniel and Nicole are getting married on Saturday.
0: Well, on
2: and we're
0: Saturday.
2: Really excited.
0: Congratulations. Yes. That's really great. Daniel and Nicole.
2: Thank you.
0: They're getting married.
2: Yes.
0: Where are they going to get married?
2: Yes. They're getting married in San Diego. There's a little mission church down there, and so the family will be going to San Diego and being a part of that.
0: Well, that's great. On Saturday? Well, that's fantastic. Great news. And do they live down there?
2: No, they live in L.A.
0: Ah.
2: My son has a salon, and Daniel has a salon in L.A., and Nicole has a real estate business. So they've been very busy, but
0: yeah,
2: finally made the time, and it's working out for everybody. Even the weather is great.
0: Yes, it is. And I have done many weddings in San Diego. Great place to get married. What's the church? It's a mission, you said, down there?
2: Yes.
0: Are they getting married at the mission? Like, there's a couple of them down there? Oh,
2: yes,
0: okay.
2: There's a mission down there.
0: Yeah, there's a couple of them. And nice places.
2: Yes, yes, yes. So I just wanted to put that out there because I'm very excited.
0: Well, Diana, that's super good news. Thank you for sharing. That's such a fun weekend you've got coming up to look forward to.
2: Yes, looking forward to it. God bless you, and thank you for being a part of the... Oh, we love you.
0: Well, thank you. I really appreciate that.
2: Thank you.
0: Thank you.
2: Okay. God bless. Bye-bye.
0: All right, Diana, have a great time in San Diego at your kid's wedding. 888-528-2557. What's the good news happening in your life right now? 888-528-2557. 888-528-2557. You got any good news, Jose, going on in your world right now? Anything in particular?
3: I'm going to go to Hawaii soon. Did I already tell you this?
0: I don't know if that was in the context of good news or not. I think you might have just mentioned it. But that is good news. When do you leave? You're leaving this month.
3: I think it's the last week of August. My mom just called me right now, and she said she booked us tickets to a luau. So I guess it's like a dinner and a show at the same time?
0: Yeah.
3: So
0: also a pig.
3: Really?
0: Yeah. You'll eat the pig.
3: So really looking forward to that. I usually don't get out a lot, so... Going to Hawaii. I always wanted to go to Hawaii, so.
0: This is going to be a great trip for you. I can't wait for the stories of it. Now, luau is fun. Christy and I, we went to Hawaii on our honeymoon, and we went to a luau, and we had a blast, except for the part where they called me up on stage and asked me to do the hula. That was not my favorite part for me personally. So don't put your hand up. You know, when they're asking for volunteers, unless you want to, that might be a good time to, you know, go get in line for some more pig.
3: Did they make you do the limbo where you go under that bar?
0: I did not have to do that. I do think, though, that there were people doing that who were holding fire and torches and dancing around with that. So it's quite a show, probably. I mean, it could be one of those discount luau's, you know, where they you know, hand you a hot dog on a stick or something and you cook it yourself. But I'm guessing your mom found a good show to go to. Well, that's excellent news. Excellent news. Hey, what's the good news? What do you have to look forward to? What is it that has happened recently in your life? Whether it's an answer to prayer or a victory of some kind, something that is good. Share the good news with us. 888-528-2557. 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I've got a piece of really good news, and I'll share that when we come back. 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

0: That's right. Our good news segment is time where we just share the good news happening in our life. What is a recent victory that you've had, an answer to prayer, something that is, it can be a really big deal or it can be something just small. You've just discovered something new, something that you've enjoyed. What is the good news? We do this because the Bible tells us that we should share what's good in our life, that we should rejoice with those who rejoice. And that includes sharing what's good. The Proverbs writer says that bringing good news can actually bring health to the bones. And studies have proven that to be true, that when we share the good news in our life, it actually makes us more healthy. And the reason is, I think, because there's so much bad news all the time that we share and the difficult things that we go through. The good news helps us remember that life is still moving forward and God is still blessing us in tremendous ways. So what's the good news? 888-528-2557. 888-528-2557. Brian in San Diego, welcome to the Pastor Scott Show.
1: Pastor Scott, glad to be here. I just wanted to share some good news for you.
0: Thank you. Go ahead.
1: So we recently had one of our church members came to our life group last night and shared that she is now cancer-free.
0: Well, that's great news, and really great news. How long has she been suffering from cancer?
1: It's been, I want to say, 3.5 years. It went from breast cancer to lung, and then they were able to get everything out, and, you know, God just guided the doctor's hand, and we were so thankful to have her with us still.
0: Wow, that's really great news. And this is somebody in your life group.
1: Yeah, from our church, yeah.
0: Yeah, so when you talk about life groups, some churches will call them small groups or community groups, or there's different names for it, right? But you know what I think is great about that? Is this person family or just somebody who's part of your small group, your life group?
1: You know, we like to consider everyone at our church family. You know, we commune every Sunday. We have meals together. We have meals together on Wednesday nights and Sundays after church. It's a great small church that we have here in Chula Vista.
0: And you pray for each other.
1: Absolutely.
0: And look at what God did. You know, it's the reason I bring that up and wanted to focus there is because sometimes people just go to church and they don't go in that extra level. And, you know, honestly, a lot of church happens in the small group or the life group, not on Sunday morning necessarily.
1: Amen.
0: And that's a big part of it. So an encouragement to everybody, hey, join a small group. Probably a lot of churches are starting the fall with that, right? Different groups you can join, those kinds of things, Sunday school class, whatever it is. Be a part of it. It's part of being in the community of believers and have people to pray for and people to pray for you. And what a wonderful thing. Well, Brian, we're so grateful for your friend here in your life group. Tell her that we said blessings to her from the Lord.
1: I will. Thank you, Pastor Scott.
0: Thank you, Brian. 888-528-2557. 888-528-2557. 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We're talking about the good news. Maybe you've got some good news happening in your life. It can be a really big deal, like somebody getting healed like that, but it can also be just something simple, like you finally found the perfect chocolate glazed donut. You know, whatever it is that is good news, it could be something simple. Maybe you're looking forward to something this weekend. Maybe you've got a trip planned. Maybe you just had a trip. Maybe, you know, I'm thankful for a couple of things. My kids are starting school next week. I'm grateful for that as a dad. I might be more excited than they are, you know, as far as that. We just kind of reached that point, you know, summer is great. The kids are home and we get to do a bunch of stuff, go on vacation. And now summer is ending and it's time. It's time to go back to school, to go back to the rigmarole of things. I'm not sure they would. Actually, my son, John, he is very excited to go back to school. He wants to, which is I don't think I ever wanted to, like not one time in my life did I want to go back to school after summer vacation. But John does. And I think that's pretty cool. What's the good news in your life? 888-528-2557. 888-528-2557. I'll tell you what my personal good news is. I was teasing you with before. I, as of last Friday, am now a great uncle. My grandnephew, I guess is how you look at that. Grandnephew. So my niece had a baby. And his name is Alexander Anthony Miles, and he was born on Friday. And I'll tell you what, it's been rough. The the delivery was difficult, emergency cesarean. I don't know if I should get in all those details about my niece, but hey, that was going on. And but the little guy has been on oxygen the whole time, had his lungs not quite developed, and there were some pretty serious complications. They think maybe he was overdue by more than they thought. There's a whole bunch of stuff, but it looks like he's doing well. And little Alexander Anthony Miles is with us. I think he might have gone home today to get off the breather. So that's great news in our family. And, you know, I'm excited about that for my parents, who are now great grandparents. Most people don't get to be great grandparents. I'm just hoping I get to be a grandparent. They get to be great grandparents, and what a cool deal that is. So congratulations, everybody, and my sister also, who now is a grandma, and she's younger than me, and I get to tease her about being a grandmother before I'm a grandfather, which I plan to do regularly until I'm a grandfather. 888-528-2557. What's the good news happening in your life right now? What's something that's good? What is good? 888-528-2557. Lori in Santa Barbara, welcome to the Pastor Scott Show.
2: Hi, Pastor Scott. You know how they say that most people, if you want them to come to church, are open during holidays, but I've found that the majority of the pre-saved, unsaved, yet-to-be-saved show up at funerals. So it's a wonderful time to have an altar call during the service, preaching, or the eulogy. And if nobody does it, when they ask if people want to come up and say anything, you can do it. And the Bible says there's more joy in heaven over that one sinner that repenteth than the 99 others that are there that are, you know, already saved and born again.
0: Yeah.
2: So I encourage people and to do that. So I have two memorials this weekend, and I'm looking forward to see what happens.
0: Okay. All right, Laurie. Appreciate that. 888-528-2557. 888-528-2557. What's the good news happening in your life? Something that is good. And it can be a really big deal, or it can be a small deal. We got a couple of minutes left. 888-528-2557. 888-528-2557. Hey, let me tell you this piece of good news. 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All right, Pastor Scott Show, we're talking about the good news and good news in your life. You know, as we talk about it, I feel like we just don't do it as often as we should. But the Bible gives us clear reasons to do it. You know, I started the hour talking about how a friend of ours, an employee here at the station, passed away unexpectedly, and we talked through that, talked a little bit about what's going on there, health reason that we think. And it's interesting in the way Christians are to grieve, because we don't grieve like the rest of mankind who have no hope, the Bible tells us. We always have hope. And so a Christian leaves room to grieve and leaves room for sorrow, as many of us are feeling right now. We are here, and you are, maybe some of you, where you are in those ways. But at the same time, we also have to leave room for rejoicing, because whatever is going on in our life, there are still great things that the Lord is doing. That's one of the reasons that we share good news with each other, and to make that something that is a habit. You know, I'll tell you what, we're talking about small groups and how great they are. You know what's great in small groups is when you celebrate those victories with each other, when you celebrate the good news that's happening, when you rejoice with those who rejoice. You know, the I think if we did more of that in our prayer meetings, I think there's a lot that we need to do in our small groups and prayer meetings, rather than just pray for people to get well who are sick, which you should do, rather than praying for everything that's bad in the world or the scary things that are going on in the world. You should do all of that. But also, we should be praying for people's souls, and we should be giving thanks for everything that God does, even the small things. That's something I encourage you to do in your prayer meeting or your small group, your life group, is make sure you're sharing, when you ask for prayer requests, that you share the good news, even the simple things. It makes everybody feel better. It really does. And it's intentional that God has told us to do that, that the Proverbs writer says that it brings health to the bones. It is so important to do that. And of course, the best news there is, normally when we talk about good news, we're talking about the good news. And that's that Jesus died for your sins, that whoever believes in him will not perish, but have everlasting life. That everlasting life, eternal life, is a gift. It is free. Every other faith and philosophy in the world, all of them believe that whatever the afterlife offers you, you got to earn it. You got to do enough good things. You got to knock on enough doors. You got to say enough prayers. You got to do things a certain way. And maybe if God or the universe smiles upon you in the right way, or you do enough, then maybe you get whatever benefit is coming to you. Christianity is the only one that says you can't do enough. Instead, it's a gift. You need to receive it. And the way you receive it is you believe that Jesus Christ is who he said he was, that he's the way, the truth, and the life, that when he died on the cross for your sins, that he died as an innocent man, and he took the sin out of the world. He took your sin right on the cross and paid the penalty that every culture thinks they owe. Jesus took care of that, and he rose again out of the grave, proving that he is who he said he was, and that's what you're going to do from the grave one day when you follow Jesus. That's the good news. PastorScottShow.com is how you can connect with me online. 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We'll be back with hour two as the Thursday.
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9: In 1783, the Revolutionary War was nearly over, but America's future remained uncertain. Officers in the Continental Army were angry. Congress had failed to provide promised pay, and some considered using the Army's power to force the government's hand. George Washington understood their frustration, but he also knew the liberty they had fought to win could be destroyed by the very army that secured it. Washington confronted his officers and urged them to choose honor, patience, and loyalty to the Republic over rebellion. He could have used their anger to increase his own power. Instead, he used his influence to restrain it. Power asks what it can take. Character asks what duty requires. Washington's lesson still stands. Freedom survives when leaders place principle above ambition and remain faithful to God, country, and the people they serve.
10: When someone asked W.C. Fields why he was reading the Bible, he was said to have answered that he was looking for a loophole. Jesus Christ had little patience in his day for religious people who looked for ways to avoid obeying God. For example, some religious people avoided supporting their parents financially because they said their money had been dedicated to God, when of course it hadn't. A true sign of love for God is looking for reasons to meet his expectations, not avoid them. There is more joy to be found in serving God with a whole heart than just with half. This is David Jeremiah, encouraging you to get on the road to new life. Discover the pleasure of serving God on Route 66.
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2: I literally broke down in the middle of class because I'm teaching seniors. These kids are leaving high school and going to college, hopefully, after they finish. We had two paragraphs to read, one sentence complete to write. I gave them the sentence stems. I basically completed the sentence for them in the model. These are 17 and 18-year-old kids, and they couldn't fill in four words. Four words.
1: That is teacher Darius Williams. He is a career and technical education teacher at Phyllis Wheatley High School in Houston, ISD. He posted this online video that's gone viral everywhere. It's been on the news. Maybe you've seen it today or some other places. And this was on day two of the school year. And he's in tears. You see the tears rolling down his face. And he is talking about the seniors in high school that he is working with that simply can't read. They can't do a simple in-class two-paragraph reading assignment. Go to 1-2.
2: I gave them the scenario. We annotated together. I gave them the answers before we even had the problem. And they couldn't do it. I don't know. I simply don't know where the problem is. This is only day two. And I have seniors who simply cannot read, and seniors who cannot write. They cannot write. They can reason. They have the ability to defend their reasoning if it's talking to their homeboy, but applying that to a written text, two paragraphs, and they couldn't do it.
1: You know, there's a lot of teachers out there who have put things out online where they talk about how frustrated they are or disappointed that they are that their students are unable to read. But the emotion, I think, behind him is why this has gone so much viral, or gone viral so much. It's out there. And he is very, very moved. Here's the end of the video. 1-3.
2: Our young black men, our young brown men, our young black girls and our young brown girls oh God.
1: So you can hear, and that's real, that he is just really suffering, and he realizes that these children do not have a real good future coming forward if they don't learn to read. And it's not that they're stupid. He says, hey, they can argue and defend their position when they're talking with their friends, with people in life, those kinds of situations, but they're unable to read and write. This shouldn't be surprising to anybody. The statistics bear this out. The national education numbers, the National American report card is what it's called. It's not an isolated thing from Houston Independent School District. It's most school districts across the country, especially in the cities. Reading, this is national now, reading, only about 35% of high school seniors scored at or above proficient. It's the lowest percentage. This is 2025. This is last year. This is the lowest percentage since the assessment began in 1992. 32% scored below basic, unable to reliably locate and use relevant details for literal comprehension. They can't read. 32% are illiterate, basically, and another 35% are unable to actually read at grade level. Math, only 22%. 22%, barely one out of five, are proficient where they ought to be. About 45% scored below basic, the highest share below basic in the current framework since 2005. You know what? I think that we get those numbers all the time, right? We hear those. We've talked about those. Those come out. We hear the statistics, and they're terrible. But when you hear the emotion behind a teacher who really cares, who recognizes the long-term effect of this, I think it's shaken people a little bit more. I hope that that's the case, because I think that we need to care. And I've been thinking about this because it's back to school right now. And, you know, where is the responsibility for this? He wants to know kind of how we got here and all of that. And what's the role of parents in all of this? 888-528-2557. We have to get better. We can't just talk about the statistics and they're getting worse and worse and worse, but we keep doing the same thing. That's the biggest problem, is that we keep doing the same thing across the board and not addressing those issues. But I'll tell you something else that's happened here. So he put this out there, and as you can hear, it's very emotional, and it is consistent with all of the numbers and with what teachers are dealing with. And yet this guy has gotten criticized by a lot of people online for saying these things. He's being personally attacked. The reason he's being personally attacked is because he's a new teacher. He is fully qualified to teach, to have that job, but he's still waiting for a couple of certifications. He's known online as a influencer, as a chef. Darius Cooks is what he goes by, and he cooks meals, and he's done that. People have made up all kinds of stories about this guy online, and he had to come out and defend himself with that. Go to 2-1.
2: A lot of people have been saying, what makes Darius Cooks qualify to be a teacher? I kind of don't tell all my business on the internet anymore, so I know a lot of you guys are not aware. Let me break it down for you. I graduated with a second bachelor's degree from Berklee College of Music this past summer. As a matter of fact, it was in April is when I graduated. I posted it. You said I lied about it. That's fine. I've also since enrolled in American College of Education. I'm currently working on a master's degree in education. I'm studying for curriculum and instruction. I am currently in my third term at the school, and I am currently 1B and 2As in. Also, quietly over the summer, I did all of the coursework and passed my content exam to become a certified teacher in the state of Texas by the Texas Education Agency.
1: And it angers me that he gives, I think, an impassioned, emotional statement about his kids, seniors in high school who can't read. And then rather than say, hey, why aren't we here? What's up with the parents? What's up with the system? Whatever you want to talk about, all of those are legitimate. So many people came after him personally. Even though he's a brand new teacher, these kids are seniors. So they've had 18 years of people teaching them various things, and it's not his fault. They even lied about him. Go to 1 or 2-2.
2: Oh, he has a felony. He has a background. I told you I didn't. You believed whoever said I did. You got to pass a state and a federal background check and fingerprints. Mine came back clean. I told you I had never been in trouble. You believed whoever said whatever they said. Now you can see I was right.
1: Rather than take what he's saying, okay, and saying, hey, we got to stop this and do something about this, people attacked him personally, and they even accused him of being a felon, which was a lie. I mean, it's just so outrageous to me. But that's part of the problem, is we shoot the messenger, right? The person who out there is explaining what we know is true on paper, he's explaining how he is feeling it. And yeah, he's a new teacher. Okay, you can argue about his qualifications, all that. It has nothing to do with it. What he said is true. And then they lie about this guy. We have got to pull our heads out and deal with this problem, because at the end of the day, what he's saying is right, that we are letting these students down for life. Lots of teachers have chimed in. We got a lot of calls, so I want to get your calls here. 888-528-2557, 888-528-2557. Elizabeth from L.A., welcome to the Pastor Scott Show.
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1: Hi, Elizabeth.
3: Thank you for taking my call.
1: Yeah.
3: So this is the first time I hear about this teacher, about this video. I don't log into social media a lot, and I am a mother of a 18-year-old autistic nonverbal child and a 6-year-old. She's going to start school first grade next week on Monday.
1: Mm.
3: And I decided to homeschool her.
1: Yeah.
3: So we started last year. So she did her kindergarten with me last year. And she's not very interested in reading yet. She loves me to read for her.
1: Uh-huh. Well, she's kindergarten, you said, right?
3: Yeah. And so she's learning to read. And so it's just, I really think that I feel like a lot of parents are really failing in doing their part with following up with what their kids should be doing and practicing after they get out of school. And I'm guilty for that as a special needs parent. I can see that I was too busy working full time, and it was very convenient for me to just let school do the work for me, you know?
1: Mm-hmm. You know, it's an interesting thing, because especially as a special needs parent, right? And there's a lot of good things that are happening with some special needs care. Hopefully your child got some good care with that. There's a part of it where I think as a parent, if you're sending your kids to public school or even a private school or however you're doing it, you kind of assume that at least at some level, my kid's going to know how to read and do the basics, but it's not really happening. And so, you know, as parents, what do we do about that? Because I think that the burden ultimately does land on us. There's too many people who want to complain about the state, and they might be 100% right with what they're saying, but we're the voters, we're the parents. Doesn't it at the end of the day land with us if schools are bad?
3: Yeah, we have to be on top of what's going on with our kids, no matter if they say they know what they're doing. I mean, it's our kids. We have to be checking up on them and that things are actually happening.
1: Yeah. We have to do it, and don't assume that they're doing okay. And I wouldn't worry too much about your kindergartner right now. She'll learn.
3: Yeah.
1: All right.
3: Yeah. Just hearing this,
1: you know,
3: I'm like, wow.
1: If she's 15 and you're still reading to her, you got a big problem, right? So hang in there and keep doing it, Elizabeth.
3: I think that parents right now are just, you know, really trying to avoid that guilt, and because it's in there. You know, I think it's in there. And so they just want to cover it up. And that's why they're blaming others for what.
1: And it's hard. It's hard. And I think our nature is, it's just easier to point the finger. And it isn't that we're wrong, but then it's our responsibility, I think, to do something different. And, we should do. Elizabeth, thanks for calling the Pastor Scott Show. 888-528-2557. 888-528-2557. Teacher, by the way, you know, he's quitting what he was doing as a chef and online to go into teaching. Good for him. His heart is obviously there with the students, but it's a hard thing that he's talking about. 888-528-2557. 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
4: Hi, Pastor Scott. Real quickly, I think this is a very complicated problem. Number one, the schools have been teaching whole language model for a long time. Now they're switching over. Number two, there are huge economic and racial disparities. Blacks are much less able.
1: The numbers are much worse for black and brown students.
4: Much worse. And I think it's lack of recognition by society that there are racial disparities, and it's partly based on how we treat the different races, on the resources we put into it. I think there's a big difference. I mean, look at the Patriot games. It's all white. Have you ever heard of anything that crazy that the best athletes from every state, there's not one black athlete?
1: I don't know much about that story. Yeah, I heard something about that. But you know what you're getting at, I think, what I like to say is that the education issue is the civil rights issue of our day. That's what I think. And I think that we need to address that very specifically in that way. And I appreciate your phone call, David. 888-528-2557. Madonna on the 101 freeway.
5: Hey, thank you, Pastor Scott. It's my first time on the show with you.
1: Let me give you the first time caller fanfare. Welcome.
5: Well, thank you. I feel like we're out to actually, it's the 118. I was wrong, but
1: well, maybe you're just on a different freeway since you've been on hold.
5: No, it wasn't that long. Thank you.
1: All right.
5: And thank you for your service. Thank you, everybody there, for your service. I just wanted to say that as a 12-step person going into prisons and institutions, male and female, I noticed that very few people can read or write in prisons and institutions.
1: Yeah.
5: And it made me very sorrowful because I didn't know how they could go back out, you know, armed with skills that, you know, you know what I mean? It's like the last net to catch them in. Do you know what I mean?
1: Yeah. And what are we doing about that for people who are inmates?
5: I don't know. Maybe there are programs. There may be, and I hope there are. I don't have an answer for that. Hmm. I was just in shock and sorrow for what I saw and what I was seeing in front of me. You know?
1: Yeah. You know, I think one of the things that is true in our society, these numbers are terrible, right? I mean, there's one school district here in L.A. that I was looking at when I was moving here. And then, you know, you look at real estate things and it says, you know, where you want to move. And those some score for the schools, right? And this one said that our school district is the best one in L.A., and it's because they had a 77% graduation rate. And I thought,
5: oh my goodness.
1: I thought, you're bragging about, shouldn't it be 99%? I mean, what in the world? So a quarter of your students can't graduate, and you're bragging about that because it's the best. I mean, I thought that was insane. I think if we're in that school district, the 77% are okay and they don't say anything. And I think all of us should be upset about it. In fact, I think if you are a homeschooler or you put your kids in private school, I put my kids in private school. All right. And maybe you're a homeschooler. Don't check out of the public school issues because public schools are inevitable. They're going to happen and it affects all of us. Your tax dollars are still going there. They're still going to go there. And we need to stand up for all the kids, including inner city kids, including kids everywhere. Because this is a national crisis. And yes, as a parent, I think you're doing the right thing, you know, by getting your kid out of there. I get it. The school districts are bad. The education is, there's all kinds of politics, other stuff. There's a lot of great teachers, though, who are just trying to navigate through all the dumb stuff, right? We should not check out. I think I took my kids out. Never, we're sacrificing a lot to put our kids in a private school. I'm glad to do that, but I don't want to check out of the public schools in my community because those kids are hurting. And it's ridiculous that we have to even have this conversation. We used to have the best schools in the world for math, science, and reading and all of that, even in our poorer neighborhoods. Not anymore. Madonna, thanks for calling the Pastor Scott Show. 888-528-2557. Millie in Oxnard, welcome to the Pastor Scott Show.
6: Thank you, Pastor Scott. So I've been teaching for high school English for 24 years, and I've taught on both sides of the spectrum. I've had the senior students who barely could read and write, who were in gangs, who came from broken homes and families, who were on drugs, et cetera, et cetera. And I've taught and still teach the senior AP English students. And so here's what I want to say first off regarding the teacher that we were talking about. First of all, first year teacher, God bless him. Secondly, yeah. The fact that he's got a heart for those kids speaks volumes, because if you don't, you shouldn't be teaching. And here's the other thing, Pastor Scott, and I am telling you with my experience and what I've seen, it is a spiritual warfare that we are battling. It's a spirit of apathy. It's a spirit of rebellion. It's a spirit. It's a very anti-Christ, if I can say that, type spirit. And so I can't go into my classroom unless I'm armored up. I have to pray over my kids. I have to invite the Holy Spirit into my public classroom. I have to intervene and intercede on their behalf. And I am telling you from experience, even with those kids, that I looked at them, and one kid at one time told me that his biggest aspiration was to join one of the largest gangs in our community. He was a freshman in high school. Broke my heart.
1: Yeah.
6: It's a spiritual battle.
1: It's a spiritual battle, and
6: it's taken
1: our kids, and we cannot check out. And unfortunately, I think that's happened. I mean, this isn't something that just happened overnight. It's been going on for decades.
6: No.
1: And yeah. We have got to play a role with it. I appreciate you're still teaching, or are you retired?
6: No, I'm still teaching. Love it, and I will keep doing it till the Lord tells me not to.
1: All right. Well, thank you for doing that, and God bless you for doing that and standing up for the kids. 888-528-2557. I got to take a break. We'll be back in just 4 minutes. Olivia and others, I'll get your calls as soon as we come back on the Pastor Scott Show. 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

0: But y'all kids, parents, y'all kids cannot read, and they cannot write, and they cannot spell. Don't shoot the messenger. I'm sorry, I didn't want to say it because I hate talking about these kids on here, because I don't want them talking about me. But as a vast majority of students that I teach in my class do not know how to read, write, comprehend, critical think. They just cannot. Okay.
1: That is another teacher online who's talking about how her kids can't read. And we're talking about, there's a viral video of another teacher we played last hour, we might play it again, who's just emotional about how the seniors in high school in his class can't read. And what we've seen is people attacking that guy for saying something. He's a brand new teacher, actually. This teacher even says, I hesitate to even put this out here because of what might happen to me. You know, we live in this crazy time. So rather than do anything about it, and the numbers are horrific, 35% of high school seniors scored above proficient last year, the lowest percentage since the assessment began when it comes to reading. 32% are functionally illiterate. A third in public schools across the country. Math, only 22% are proficient. 45% scored below basic, meaning they can't do basic everyday math. How do we fix this? And what is the role of parent? You know, I think when we look at parents, and I'm a dad, the Bible tells us as parents that, hey, we are to teach our kids the commandments of God. We're to when we're sitting in their house and when we walk along the way, when we lie down, when we rise, put them on our door frames, do all kinds of things to remind us. How far does that command go for parents into educating our kids in general? 888-528-2557, 888-528-2557. Olivia from the San Fernando Valley, welcome to the Pastor Scott Show.
2: Hi, Pastor Scott. Yes, I agree with you. I believe 100% that all education is the responsibility of the parent first. I am an educator as well, and when my children were about to start kindergarten, I had to make sure, I took it upon myself to make sure that they at least knew basic kinder standards. So the most difficult part that I came across with my own children, and a lot of parents share with me, is children are not by nature very accepting of, yes, sure, I'll sit for about 30, 40 minutes and teach me. That's not their nature. So the most difficult part was overcoming the temper tantrums that my kids and other children have. But as parents, we just need to be able to let the children know who's in charge, because we know what's best for them. So for me, my children's temper tantrum was about 30 minutes long, but I knew what I had to do. And at the end of the day, my children were going to learn, and they did. And I'm very proud to say that by the time they got into kindergarten, they could write their first name, last name. They can write basic words, read basic words. My kids were ready. And I think that's the challenge that a lot of parents have, and it's not easy. It is so hard. But I can tell you that as an educator, when we come across children who cannot read or write, it breaks our heart. We suffer. We suffer for the child, and we suffer for the family.
1: So how much would you say, you know, for parents, and I think you're 100% right, parents have to be on board with that from the start. That needs to be not something where we just rely on the school to do it. School's there to do it, but you've got to have a role. Where do you take a look and you say, okay, parents doing their thing, what responsibility then does the teacher and the school system have?
2: Well, what I can say is that a lot of teachers, at least in LAUSD, they are trained very well. The district has invested a lot of money in the teachers. They know how to teach children how to read and how to write, especially in the primary grades. So if a child is not attending school, that's something that teachers cannot control. That's home life, right?
1: Yeah.
2: But a lot of the children that suffer are not learning or are on grade level because of attendance issues. And so that's something that we really cannot control. But at the same time, if a parent is noticing that the child is falling apart, but the school is offering intervention in school and after school, and they're still not able to learn, then we have to look to see, okay, well, is there a learning disability? Because many times that is the case. However, the parent's responsibility is to always make sure that the child is growing and learning the state standards, because they still have to practice with their child at home. And it's still their responsibility to ensure that they are spending time with their children, and so that their children know that they do their part at school, parents do their part at

0: at home with the child, and the teachers do their part in the classroom.
1: Now, I agree with you that the parents have all of those rules. What about, and you're with LAUSD, a lot of criticism of LAUSD, a lot of parents taking their kids out and things. You know, where is it that parents should say back to the school? And I'm aware that part of the problem, and you probably face this problem, is that parents aren't supportive of teachers who are doing a good job. Like, they'll take the side of their kid about a bad grade rather than the side of the teacher. So that certainly happens a lot. There's definitely some problems in the schools. So how do we navigate that? What would you say to parents who say, hey, I'm doing all of this and my kids are still struggling, or I don't like the bigger piece of it? What can we do?
0: Right. So like I said, majority, if not all teachers, know how to teach, right?
1: Yeah.
0: When you have teachers who are not doing their job, then it becomes an administrative issue. And that's where I support the parent 100%. Principal so-and-so, this is what we're seeing. I feel that the teacher's not putting as much effort into these skills. And then that becomes a different conversation. But it's on a case-by-case basis. But my experience has been that majority of teachers, mostly in the primary grades, really work hard for their children. If they're not performing, then the conversation has to be had with the administration.
1: When you see teachers who are, say, I don't know if you have this experience, so maybe someone else will have to call, high school age, when you have high schoolers who can't read, so they've gone through all of these years, does the system just push them through? Why aren't we holding them back? Like, what is it that we can do to say, hey, you shouldn't graduate if you can't read?
0: Yes, I agree. So there are a couple of things. So sometimes, if there is a learning disability, then you would have something like an IEP, an individualized educational plan, right? And then so that provides additional minutes for whatever area in language arts or in mathematics that they need. But then you also have to think about, well, if they didn't qualify, because they have to qualify for that, right, for special education, sometimes they're not far enough behind where they qualify for that. But then you start to think, okay, well, we can retain them. But my experience has been that when you retain these children, they cannot function academically with their chronologically aged peers. But then you hold them back developmentally in their mind. A lot of these kids are a lot more mature. And if they have more street smarts, and then they become, there is a dynamic that happens when you hold a child back with children that are a little bit younger. Sometimes it serves, and many times it does not. So it's a very delicate situation, and there's not one right solution for everybody. But at the end of the day, my prayer is that the child should, first of all, they should not have gone through high school without being able to read or write.
1: Right.
0: And I don't know who to blame in this, if it's the parents, if it's the system, because I believe everyone had a hand in all of this. But really, at the end of the day, the parents need to work with their children, advocate for their children, and we need to do better for these children.
1: We do. Olivia, thank you very much for calling the Pastor Scott Show, and thanks for teaching the kids. 888-528-2557, 888-528-2557. We're talking about education, and a impassioned teacher put out a video that's gone viral because his senior and high school students can't read, and that matches the statistics. So I think that there is a parental involvement, I think, that even comes scripturally. Like, we are to invest in our kids, and that is missing. You know, and parents, if you've been missing on that, start today, right? You can get back on board with that. But I also think there are major problems within the system and the bureaucracy. We shouldn't be just societally not graduating kids who can't read. 22% of nationally students can't do math, basic math, like only 1 in 5. How are you going to get a job? You know, why do we not have a mindset as a society that says this is not just wrong, it's unacceptable. We need to do something radical. What's the problem? 888-528-2557, 888-528-2557. Michelle from L.A., welcome to the Pastor Scott Show.
2: Hi, Pastor Scott. How are you?
1: I'm good, Michelle. How are you?
2: I'm doing well. You know, it's so funny that you're speaking on this topic. This morning I was listening to Pastor David Jeremiah, and he said that our greatest thing that we can invest in is not our homes, not our cars, not even our health, but it's our children.
1: Yeah.
2: And it is so true. And as you were saying, parental responsibility, participation, monitor what your children are doing. Sit down and see where your child is in reading. My sister is an educator, and she does preschool, kindergarten. She's at that first five development, child mm-hmm. development. And it's private school that she's in. It's not public. So they have a lot more that they can, demand right. or command. I don't want to say demand, command from the parents. And she's a stickler on parents being involved in their children's education. My father was in the service, and he was stationed in Germany. And when we were able to join him in Germany, and we went to school on the American base where we were housed, we were behind. My siblings uh-huh. and I, we were behind coming out of the California LA school district. Now, this was back in the 60s and 70s.
1: Michelle, I'm running out of time, so real quick.
2: Okay, but my father's superior got on him and said, you need to bring your children up as far as their grades and everything, their reading level, everything. Yeah.
1: So you said something real important, and I have to go to break, but I want us to launch off of this when we come back. Michelle, thanks for calling. This is what she said. She's talking about her private schools are able to leverage more for the parent. Hey, parent, get this involved. My question is, why can't we do that in the public school? What's the problem? Why can the private school do it, but the public school can't? What's the reason for that? 888-528-2557, 888-528-2557. Pastor Scott Show will be right back for your call. Stay tuned.
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7: In 1783, the Revolutionary War was nearly over, but America's future remained uncertain. Officers in the Continental Army were angry. Congress had failed to provide promised pay, and some considered using the Army's power to force the government's hand. George Washington understood their frustration, but he also knew the liberty they had fought to win could be destroyed by the very army that secured it. Washington confronted his officers and urged them to choose honor, patience, and loyalty to the Republic over rebellion. He could have used their anger to increase his own power. Instead, he used his influence to restrain it. Power asks what it can take. Character asks what duty requires. Washington's lesson still stands. Freedom survives when leaders place principle above ambition and remain faithful to God, country, and the people they serve.
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4: I gave them the scenario. We annotated together. I gave them the answers before we even had the problem. And they couldn't do it. I don't know. I simply don't know where the problem is. This is only day two. And I have seniors who simply cannot read and seniors who cannot write. They cannot write. They can reason. They have the ability to defend their reasoning if it's talking to their homeboy, but applying that to a written text, two paragraphs, and they couldn't do it.
3: That is teacher Darius Williams, who has gone viral because on the second day of teaching, he has just been breaking down about students who can't read, and it matches all the statistics. And we talk about this from time to time. The national report card comes out year after year. It's been getting worse and worse and worse for decades. And yet we keep doing the same thing, right? We don't vote out the school boards. We don't take action as parents if our kids are struggling. Maybe we blame the school or we blame the teacher, but we're voting for the same people, the same systems. We might just say it needs more money. It doesn't. What do you think the step is? I think as parents, I think we have a particular role for our kids for sure. But I do think that in our society, we have a role there, the way our schools work. You might take your kid out of public school wisely. I've done that. Many of you are homeschoolers. Great. You should get your kid out. You know, LAUSD in Los Angeles is, they don't have enough students. They're in a lot of trouble because of that. They used to have overcrowding. Remember, that was the issue 30 years ago, overcrowding. Now they don't. Part of it is because everyone's leaving the state, but part of it's because people are taking their kids out because it's so bad out there. I think it really matters. I get it. But I would encourage you that even if you've taken your kid out, that's not enough. You got to fight for the kids who are still there, for the parents who don't have that option, who just can't. Maybe single parents, maybe kids with who have special needs. There are so many things. The public school is inevitable. And just as Americans, this is should be unacceptable. You know who Thomas Sowell is? You know, I'm buying some Thomas Sowell books for my senior in high school to read because I want him to go to college understanding a lot of philosophy. There's hardly a better writer, I think, than Thomas Sowell. You probably should read everything he wrote. He said this about schools. He's African American. He used to be a full-blown socialist, communist, and then he started educating himself on how things work and what's happening in different communities, black communities in particular, and he's on the other side of it. And he says, hey, if you want to see the poor remain poor, generation after generation, just keep the standards low in their schools and make excuses for their academic shortcomings and personal misbehavior. But please don't congratulate yourself on your compassion. Such a great statement there. Thomas Sowell. You should read Thomas Sowell. He's brilliant, brilliant guy. And he's right. Except the problem is that what he's describing is exactly what we keep doing. We lower standards. We like graduation rates. Why do we push kids through who can't read, can't spell, can't do the work? Because it looks better for our school district and everybody's pay if you have a higher graduation rate. But graduation is not education. And if we're graduating kids that can't read, if kids are going into high school and they can't read, can't do math, we're doing it wrong. We got to deal with that. 888-528-2557. Lori in Orange County, welcome to the Pastor Scott Show.
5: Hi, this is Lori.
3: Hi, Lori. Go ahead.
5: I'd like you to address the problem of illiterate parents that are passed through the school system who can't even help their students.
3: The parents are illiterate.
5: They can't help them with homework.
3: Like the
5: can't help with communication.
3: Because it's generational. This problem isn't new. It's been going on for a long time. So now you have parents who also haven't been educated the way they need, and now they've got kids. Is that what you're saying?
5: Yeah, it's perpetual. Yeah.
3: Yeah. Mm-hmm. Yeah. Go ahead.
5: Yeah, I just want that addressed because I think it's a big problem.
3: Yeah, I think that is such a important thing here because we see these. Lori, thanks for calling the Pastor Scott Show. This is not a new phenomenon. This isn't something that just happened in the last 20 years and suddenly we have a generation of kids who are struggling. We have generations of kids. The numbers in our country for going on 50 years have been getting worse almost every year when it comes to test scores and things like that. And what we've seemed to be doing is lowering the standards. There are multiple other problems. There are problems where, I mean, when you get into the school board level of things, it's nuts. I mean, when I just look at this, if I were to look at this from a business perspective, if it was just a business, gosh, heads would roll figuratively. Would people be fired? I mean, so many bureaucrats be fired. Curriculums would be thrown out. We would take a look at this subject and go, like we just had a caller before the break who talked about, hey, in the private school where their kids go, there is a certain demand for parents and teachers have a role. My kids are in private school. I get it. They're going to come to us and say, hey, your kids have a problem and you have a responsibility for that. I think we can't do that in the public school because we're afraid or parents are going to sue or we have a cultural problem with that. And what she's talking about is this has been going on for generations. So often now kids are stranded because their parents also can't do it. It is cyclical. It has to stop though. We have got to say this is different. And I think parents, there's one angle where you've got to be involved with your kids. If you can't read or you're struggling, well, then you should go to some adult school and get your diploma. You should learn you should do that for the sake of your kids. There are things to do to look forward. We shouldn't just say, oh, well, there are things that we can do. What are some things that you think we can do? We got a bunch of calls, so let me try to get to as many as I can here. Alex in Hacienda Heights, welcome to the Pastor Scott Show.
0: Hi, thank you for having me. I just wanted to say that I completely agree with you that parents have to take a more active role in raising their kids. And I believe that the perception is that you send your kid to school and you just wash them off and send them off for somebody else to raise them. But parents are neglecting the responsibility that belongs to them, which is to follow through, to be more active. I remember when my kids were in public school, I would supplement. When they came home from school, after homework, we would supplement. And I taught my children how to read before they even were taught in the school system. And I ended up pulling my children out. I pulled my daughter at the second grade, my son in fifth grade, because the schools were not doing enough. So I think that as parents, we have to take that role. We have to take that active role.
3: What would you say to the parent who thinks that's just really hard, or they've got to work full time, maybe they're a single parent, you know, What should that parent do who may not be able?
0: I have to tell you, it is very hard.
3: Yeah.
0: I ended up quitting my job. I was the sole provider of my home. I ended up quitting my job. My husband took two, sometimes three jobs. We did without many times. And it's really hard because you have your kids that have their friends that have the Disney passes.
3: Right.
0: That have, you know, are able to do all the things that we were not able to do. And it's a sacrifice. It really is. But praise God that my children are adults today and that they are contributing to society. And my adult children are even homeschooling their own kids and they work for the public school system.
3: Every public school teacher is like personal friend of mine. Their kids are in private school. You know, it's thank you for calling, Alex. Appreciate that. It is hard. I think a big problem is that you have to do without. Like you might have to work extra jobs. You might have to sell stuff. You might have to drive Uber. You might have to do something and you may not get the fanciest phone and you may not get the Disney passes and you may not get to go on the vacation. That's what we've given up. We can't do it. We can't afford it. Can't do it. I'd like to do certain things. We just can't. Is it worth it? 100% worth it. But I also understand that for a lot of people, it's just very hard. This is why I think that yes, parents have to take control, but there's also school district things. We have got to be involved with that. And I'll tell you what, your school district, whatever school district it is, most of them, it's highly political. They've got huge left-wing agendas going on. It's in the curriculums. I mean, just go online and watch this teacher union meetings that they have and the things that they're talking about. You would think that they're talking about how terrible the reading and math rates are in the country, and they're horrific. They're not. They're talking about why we need to develop your kid into a left-wing idiot. That's the thing. That has to be addressed. You can vote those people out, you know. You don't have to vote for it. It's school board. Forget about the governor. Forget about the president. Forget about Congress. Look at when you have your ballot that you're going to get here in a month, go look up every one of those school board people and figure out who wants to educate and who wants to indoctrinate. That's something that every parent can do. And if you think that you're just like, you can understand it. You are fully capable of doing that. That will begin to help with the schools, because that's a big problem. That's one of the reasons that every parent who can is bailing on the schools. Gloria in L.A. County, welcome to the Pastor Scott Show. Gloria, go ahead. Yeah, real quick, Gloria. Got about a minute.
6: This is Maria.
3: Hi, Maria.
6: Just want to say real quick, I worked in the office for 20 years at the school district, and part of the problem is the kids are not properly trained. By the time the principal gets in her office, she has all these parents and kids that she has to meet with for bullying and other things. Kids don't go to their class. They just walk around the yard. So if the kids were properly trained, teachers are looking for kids. So how can they properly train students if they got to, as soon as you get there, you got to start looking for kids? What happened to them?
3: Yeah.
6: So I worked at several schools, and the principal can't even do her job because she's taking care of parents and the kids that are bullying. So it's a lot.
3: It's a lot. That has to get fixed, and I appreciate you saying that, because it's so hard. And I think, appreciate your call there. Ted, we'll get your call next time. Tomorrow's Open Line Friday. You can call tomorrow and others. Do something. This can be reversed. The private schools can do it. It's not just because they're Christian. There is a different philosophy in place. That philosophy should still be there in the public school. We should fight for that. All right, Pastor Scott Show, go to PastorScottShow.com. We'll be here tomorrow for Open Line Friday. Talk about anything from three.
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13: This is Seth Leibson for townhall.com. Representative Alexandria Ocasio-Cortez recently told a credulous Jonathan Carl of ABC that Woke 1.0 was crazy when asked about certain Democratic Socialists of America's candidates' positions from the recent past. She then went on to state, quote, "During COVID, there was a huge opening of the Overton window. We were shut down. I think that during lockdown, rhetoric in that time is not rhetoric that we would use today," close quote. It didn't occur to Carl to ask what COVID had to do with nostrums, like abolishing the police, men could be women, Thanksgiving should be canceled, riots if from the left were peaceful. Of course, the answer is nothing. And if Woke 1.0 is now passé, why? And is it better than Woke 2.0, which now includes defending and marching for terrorist organizations, including the day after they slaughtered hundreds of innocents, including dozens of Americans? AOC is a member of the DSA. Their party has a number of Marxist caucuses today. If Woke 1.0 is outdated, beware Woke 2.0. It's better labeled Marxist Islamism.
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20: With SRN News, I'm Keith Peters in Washington. The Pacific-based aircraft carrier USS George Washington has begun heading toward the Middle East as reports have emerged of mental health and supply issues aboard the long-deployed USS Abraham Lincoln. The Lincoln has been supporting the U.S. war against Iran, and its deployment has included a record-setting uninterrupted time at sea of more than 240 days. Luigi Mangione is expected to plead guilty as early as Friday in the federal case accusing him of stalking and killing UnitedHealthcare CEO Brian Thompson, a stunning development in a case that has rattled business leaders while galvanizing their critics. On Wall Street, the Dow by 69 points, the NASDAQ rose 214, the S&P advanced 50. More details at SRNNews.com.
21: I'm not one to say I told you so, but I switched to Pure Talk over a year ago, and ever since, I've been telling people there's no better wireless company out there. Well, a few months ago, a massive survey was conducted. 120,000